0: Watch out for a collision slowing down traffic on Highway 16A just before 231 Street. Back in town, we still have that collision sitting on the East Anthony Andy northbound exit ramp towards the Yellowhead westbound. Moving through that interchange, you will have to squeeze to the right to get past the issue. Still going to find some volume hanging around on Calgary Trail as you make your way south between the White Mud and 34th Avenue. And lastly, some good news, that collision at Y Road and Highway 21 is all wrapped up and cleared. Turn your gas guzzling into pizza guzzling with a Pump Relief Pizza from Pizza 73. 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From the Global One Traffic Center, I'm Jackson McNulty.
1: Thank you, Jackson. Prime Minister Mark Carney will travel west tomorrow on Canada Day. He gave details while speaking with reporters in Kijewak, Quebec today.
2: I will be in Alberta tomorrow evening, and looking forward to that. And we've been in close contact, the Premier and I, our teams as well.
1: The UCP government is expected to make an announcement this week related to the province's push for a new pipeline. And the U.S. is set to officially inform Canada and Mexico of its intentions for the Continental Trade Pact, known in Canada as CUSMA, tomorrow. Prime Minister Carney spoke about that as well today in Quebec.
2: There's a virtual meeting with the three partners tomorrow. We're expecting a constructive exchange. I wouldn't expect any drama tomorrow. I'm not looking for my pen.
1: All signs indicate Washington will blow past the July 1st date without agreeing to renew the pact. The federal Conservatives are shaking up their front bench, shuffling critic roles ahead of the return to Parliament in the fall. Leader Pierre Poilievre is keeping his close circle of deputy leaders, House Leader and Whip, the same, but has moved longtime Conservative MP Michael Chong into the role of finance critic. Chong says his focus will be on affordability.
3: I really believe that the government has not set the country on the right track to address the affordability crisis. And for me, it's quite personal. I live in a community that I grew up in, that I see on a daily basis, the struggles that ordinary people have in paying for the groceries.
1: Chong had been a Conservatives' international affairs critic, which now goes to fellow Ontario MP Eric Duncan. Well, a major defeat for U.S. President Donald Trump at the Supreme Court, with a 6-3 ruling rejecting his attempt to end birthright citizenship in that country through executive order. ABC News White House correspondent Karen Travers with the latest.
4: This case was significant for President Trump. On his first day in office in his second term, he signed an executive order declaring a national emergency at the southern border and an end to birthright citizenship. Legal challenges followed. And in April 2026, President Trump became the first sitting American president to attend an oral argument at the Supreme Court when he went to hear this case before the justices. The president just yesterday appeared to acknowledge the case may not go his way, telling reporters in the Oval Office, quote, "I guess I have to accept it. It's the Supreme Court, so I'll accept." Karen Travers, ABC News, the White House.
1: And Ford has issued another recall, this time including some of its most popular SUVs.
5: Certain Fords and Lincolns could unexpectedly roll away if there's damage to the park system in the vehicle's transmission, the company says. That's why Ford is recalling 740,000 Lincoln Navigators and Aviators and Ford Explorers, Expeditions, and F-150 pickup trucks. According to the recall notice, 24 allegations of property damage and 9 injuries have resulted from the issue. Owners will be notified in August if their trucks are affected. Mike Dubusky, ABC News.
1: 880 Ched weather, down to 12 degrees overnight with a high of 22 tomorrow, a few showers, the risk of a thunderstorm, and a low of 14 degrees for the fireworks. Sunny and 23 Thursday, 22 Friday with a good chance of showers. It's 18 degrees in the capital city. I'm Thomas Dias, ahead of Inside Sports with Brendan Escott. 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
7: To Bouchard, scores! 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
6: 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This is Inside Sports, brought to you by James H. Brown and Associates, Alberta Injury Lawyers, the heavy hitters of injury law. 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
8: What's going on tonight? Not as much as I'd like there to be. From an Oilers standpoint, quite yet. There's still seems to be, you know, a bit of a roadblock, I guess, in whatever moves they plan on making. And from the rest of the National Hockey League standpoint, we're awaiting tomorrow, which, of course, will feature special coverage here on 880 CHED with Bob Stauffer, myself, Aiden Ganim, Cam Moon, and a bunch of characters coming aboard from 10 to 2 tomorrow. So we'll be with you for your morning coffee and taking you through all the day's moves and that sort of thing, which we would appreciate you tuning into. Of course, I'm sure you're going to want to hear what's going on around the hockey world. So that's what's going on tomorrow for Canada Day. Happy Canada Day Eve to you on this marvelous Tuesday night. Yeah, let's not get ahead of ourselves here. Coming up on the show tonight, because it is a Tuesday, we're buzzing with Baker at 7:35. Stingers head coach GM Jordan Baker will jump in. It's actually a pre-taped conversation, and there's some news that we were able to get to because it was. So that's coming up at 7:35. At 7:05, we'll take you inside the world of sports betting, online gambling. It's coming to Alberta. 13th of July is when the floodgates open on that. The rules change, and on board comes BetMGM. So we will welcome aboard to the show tonight Vice President of BetMGM, Scott Woodgate, and tell you exactly what's going to be happening, what you can expect if you are a seasoned sports bettor, if you are a brand new sports bettor, just want to explore the online casino offerings, whatever it may be. He'll tell you everything that you need to know on that front at 7 o'clock tonight. And at 6:30, well, we'll see if we can track down Blake Dermott for a conversation, but if not, we'll just have a little potpourri discussion. Lots going on as far as the World Cup, the Edmonton Elks, and Oilers development camp as well. You want to participate in the show, we encourage it. 780-451-8800. We're taking the top texts of today. We're going to qualify some people for that Fresh Take of the Month draw. And we've got a Hugo Boss watch, courtesy of our friends at Independent Jewelers out on 170th Street, that we want to give to you. Stunning timepiece. All you got to do today, in particular, is participate in the show. Okay, so get those text messages in. You're going to have lots of opportunity over the course of hour number one here. Man, Kawhi Leonard is a Raptor again. This is not 2019. He's 35 years old now, but the team made a trade, sending Brandon Ingram, Grady Dick, a couple of first-round picks. There's a pick swap in there and a second as well. It was a pretty hefty package that went back to the Los Angeles Clippers, but in return, you get a pretty darn good basketball player with a lot of star power and elite defensive abilities. So I'm very curious how this is ultimately going to pan out. I mean, the biggest thing about the Kawhi era of years ago was that everybody knew he wasn't going to commit to any sort of length or longevity with the Raptors at that time. Apparently now he is signing a 2-year contract with the team, so that gives him a nice little window here to help Scottie Barnes and Emmanuel Quickley and Jakob Poeltl and all these players that are already in Toronto. Colin Murray-Boyles is another one, just to name a few. I don't know what to expect, frankly, but I'm excited to see some star power back in Toronto, and you never know what that attracts in terms of other stars maybe deciding that that could be a destination. LeBron James, a free agent, I don't think that's going to happen. I think he's going to be a Golden State Warrior. That's the talk right now as we continue down the basketball path. But overall, it was a seismic trade executed. And sometimes these things are rumored and they just don't come to fruition. But this was rumored for a couple of days, and today was the day the hammer fell. Really, Really, really curious about that one. At the World Cup today, it was France knocking off Sweden with a couple goals by Kylian Mbappe, who just continues to impress. 3-0 the scoreline there, so France advancing to the round of 16. That could be an eventual Canadian opponent if they are to get past Morocco. I believe that would be the next step in the round of eight. And boy, that'd be a hefty one. I think France has to be the favorite in this tournament right now, as they were, now that I think back to 2022, that is who faced Argentina, right? Yes, absolutely. Okay, I'm getting the nod from the young gun on the other side of the glass. Norway knocked off the Ivory Coast, Cote d'Ivoire, 2-1. Goal by Erling Haaland late. He is one of the most prolific goal scorers internationally of all time, as a matter of fact, in terms of what he has done for his country. The Man City striker is up over one goal a game for his country in soccer. That is a huge deal. And about an hour or 45 minutes from now, we'll have Mexico and Ecuador facing off down in Mexico. That's ought to be a lively crowd for that game, and we'll see if the Mexican team can get it done. Blue Jays in action as well. They are in a series with the Mets, having won on Trey Day yesterday. Treya Savage picking up a win through 6 1/3 innings. Just 3 strikeouts, but he limited them to only 1 run in that one. And their pitching staff has been putrid all month long. So it was good to get a quality start out of Trey. And as such, as Bob mentioned earlier, I am wearing his jersey today. So I was very pleased to pick that up a couple of days ago. Their score with the Mets in game 2 of this series. And the Mets, for all that payroll and all that star power, they stink. The Mets are not a good team. Go figure. It could be a curse. I don't know. I'd hate to be a Mets fan, but what can you do on that front? So there's a little update on all of that. I'm just going to open my folder here and see what we can find as far as Elks audio goes, because they were back at the practice field today, and I'm punching in the wrong thing. It was obviously not a good news day when you find out that your middle linebacker is out with a hamstring injury. Did not practice. Brock Mogensen was not a part of the festivities this afternoon, and that leads you to believe that he's probably out for this weekend. So who does that put into the fold? Well, how about third overall pick Dariel Jabome? He might be getting his first career start. He's been a special teamer so far, but hopefully able to elevate his play when the team takes on the BC Lions on Saturday in Kelowna at the Apple Bowl. Looking forward to that game as well. This is a unique venue for the third time this year for the Edmonton Elks. That's a 5 o'clock kickoff on 880 Ched, which means, yes, you do get to watch the Canada game and then continue on your merry way to watch the Elks game. Sounds like a good day for a watch party with friends. That's kind of what I'm staring down the barrel of, thinking that that might be a lot of fun. Okay, I cracked into the folder here. We've got, first and foremost, on the subject of Kawhi Leonard, and I know I'm bouncing around here a little bit, remember this.
9: It's off to Leonard, defended by Simmons. Is this the dagger?
8: As they knocked off the Philadelphia 76ers, that was the biggest shot in Raptors history. All due respect to what Vince Carter was able to do a bunch of years ago, but this was in the playoff setting. That was in game 6. That was for all the marbles, and Kawhi hit the dagger. As Kevin Harlan just told you there, that was so special. A clip that lives in viral fame for so many good reasons. And then there was this viral clip from Kawhi. Yeah, just one more. He's laughing there. Just one more time. All right, so he's kind of a weird dude. Whatever, he's really good at basketball. Okay, that's the main takeaway to have from Kawhi Leonard returning to Toronto. And hopefully he brings a couple of friends with him along the way. All right. Elks Audio. Elks Audio. Javon Leak was talking today, and he was talking about... Where are we at here? Sorry, I feel like I'm sounding so distracted. It's because I am today, but forgive me a little bit, if you will. We'll get to some Oilers stuff here, too. But the Elks, as we slide down, talking about, this is Javon Leak here, on just some of the keys to winning games in the early portion of the season, with a bit of a target on their back, no less. At 3-0, they're, I think, looked at a little bit differently these days than other teams had long perceived the Elks. Here's what Leak had to say.
10: Man, we don't quit. You know, a lot of times in the games we were down last year, man, it's kind of like it was a blow shot. You know, we had no more air. We had no more fight. This year, man, I just feel like it doesn't matter what the situation is, what the circumstances are. You know, we're going to find a way to win. I think that's what we did in all three games. You know, all three games, something big has happened where we had to fight back, face a little bit of adversity, man. I just think that's the biggest thing. We done been through all the adversity already, yeah, man. So it's like I don't think a lot of stuff can break us right now. I think we're playing confident as we should be. You know, I think this team is really special, man. I'm excited.
8: They're showing every indication that they are right now. A winning group led by a winning quarterback, Cody Fajardo, of course. Javon Leak says this.
10: Man, Cody's Cody. It definitely starts with seven, man. He's our team leader. He's our captain, offensive captain, man. I love Cody. I didn't even have to say anything about Cody because, you know, like I said, he's the leader, bro. We all follow behind him. It starts with him. So you got a guy like that, man, it makes it a lot easier.
8: Yeah, a big difference from the start of last year, obviously, and the start of, well, every other year dating back to 2017. This is the first time they've been 3-0 since 2017. We're talking 9 years now, my friends. 9 years since they've looked at where they're at and been this at the top of the West Division standings. And they have a golden opportunity here to take on a BC team that is at the bottom of the West Division standings. Not a very good defense over there in BC through the first 3 weeks. Now, that obviously has the potential to change. And frankly, when you've got Nathan Rourke at quarterback, there's a lot that he can do to mitigate a poor defensive performance when he's throwing for 462 yards or whatever it was earlier in this season. He can break a game open, as we know. Man, this Elks defense, though. The Elks defense have been pretty damn impressive all the way along. They're actually the top defense in the CFL right now in terms of the points allowed or points against. Only 68 allowed in these three games. So they're holding teams and they're giving their offense a chance to win games without having to produce giant numbers. And they're okay with that. Malik Kearney's been a big part of what's gone on defensively. As a pass rusher here, he was a big free agent signing for Ed Hervey in this offseason. And Kearney says that when you're pressuring the quarterback, sometimes just getting pressure on him, that can be as good as a sack itself.
11: You know, every time it's not going to be a sack. So that's where I bring up pressures, hands up, you know, batted passes, things to get to the quarterback and make him feel uncomfortable in that pocket. So whether it's pressures or sack, you know, just getting there, just feeling our presence, that's where it gets him a little riled up. So that's what we're just trying to do every down.
8: And he also said, Kearney did, that the team remains real calm late in that fourth quarter in Winnipeg, which I think is a sign of a mature group. You know, they didn't panic because that was a loud building. Killam said it was the loudest building that he's participated in so far as a coach. And you could hear it on the telecast. I thought it really came through. It didn't faze them, though. They remain calm, as Kearney explains.
11: Well, I mean, being around the CFL, you know, for a number of years now, we know that a lot of the games going to come down within like a three-point game. So there's a lot of tight games, and you got to be able to finish in those close games. And we've already been in a number of those with just, game three. We've been about two of those. So, you know, we're built for it. You know, it tests our character and playing into our role and exactly who we are and who we're, you know, proven to be.
8: Yeah, there you go. Of course, they're going to have to track down a very mobile quarterback in Nathan Rourke. And Kearney says that it's going to be difficult.
11: one thing is you just can't hone in on just what his ability is, and just, you know, more so focus on what we are as a unit. So containing him, a guy like him, he's definitely mobile, and you know he do a lot of things of escaping and extending plays and getting out the pocket, making those deep shots. So just doing our best as we can, just containing him and just getting pressure, affecting him, just impacting the game defensively.
8: There you go. We're going to take a break here on Inside Sports, come back and give you a couple of comments from Chloe Primorano, who has joined the Edmonton Oilers development camp, which has been underway for the last couple of days. And she will fill you in on her experience so far and even just getting the invite, how cool that is for her. When we return to Inside Sports tonight on Chad.
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0: obviously, just being out there with all the guys and just wearing an Edmonton Oilers jersey, it was a really cool experience.
1: Yeah, I guess so. That's Chloe Primorano on spending some time with the Edmonton Oilers at development camp. Very unique experience provided to three girls, actually, that are there getting some work in with the Oilers youngsters and the Oilers coaching staff. Primorano talking just about getting the invite itself.
0: Got a text from Stan. Obviously, just really excited. I mean, it's such a cool opportunity and experience for Abby and Caitlin and myself to be here. So just so grateful for the Oilers for having us out here.
1: And obviously this just signifies a growth in women's hockey to me. Yeah, I mean, it's impressive how far the PWHL has come in such a short amount of time. All the expansion, they've got more expansion going on right now. Primorano talking about women's hockey and the evolution.
0: I mean, there's just so many good players and... yeah, I think it's an amazing game now, and obviously the physicality is definitely being ramped up. And I mean, just watching the PWHL and the Olympics, the competition level is so high, and it's really nice to see.
1: Agreed. Very nice to see. Yeah, that is sort of the update there. They've got a couple more on ice sessions throughout the rest of the week, and then they'll all go back to their home teams. But we've got our eyes on free agency. Again, tomorrow, special 10 to 2 coverage, 10 a.m. to 2 p.m. Bob Stauffer flagship in that. That's not the right words. You know what I mean, though. He'll be the captain of that ship, is what I'm trying to spit out. Myself, Cam Moon, Aiden Gannon, we'll all be there, along with some special guests as well. So make sure you make a priority out of listening to that. We're going to make a priority out of talking to you when we get back after a quick news update here with Thomas Dias. We're going to have some free time. So again, I say, we're giving that watch away. I want to do it tonight. Do you want to win a watch tonight? It's a nice one from Independent Jewelers, Hugo Boss. Let us know when we get back to Inside Sports.
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13: This is Global News at 6:30. I'm Thomas Dias. It's 20 degrees. Wrapping up traffic today, here's Jackson McNulty.
14: Thank you, and things are looking pretty good on the roads with a holiday on deck. Just one collision to watch out for. It's in the East Anthony Andy northbound on ramp to Yellowhead westbound. As you move through that interchange, you're going to find a vehicle off to the left-hand side, so we are squeezing to the right to get past it, but not going to find any delays here anymore. Traffic's still a bit slow as you make your way out the west into the city on the Yellowhead westbound, passing by the Anthony Andy. And a bit of construction to keep in mind for the next few days. This 111th Avenue westbound is down to a single lane between 116 and 118th Street for water main work, and you're going to find some barricades set up in the left-hand turning lanes from eastbound 34th Avenue to northbound Gateway Boulevard. FanDuel is rolling into town. 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From the Global One Traffic Center, I'm Jackson McNulty.
13: Thank you, Jackson. Well, crews are working out plans to evacuate less than a dozen campers who remain tucked away at sites in Kananaskis Country. More than 100 kilometers of roads in provincial parks along Alberta's Rocky Mountains have been closed because of landslides and flooding. Parks Alberta Minister Todd Lowen says some sections have reopened, but highway contractors are still clearing debris and restoring access in that area. Lowen earlier said that about 50 people were sheltering in place in the region, which remains under a local state of emergency. And China is imposing a 73.5% tariff on pea starch from Canada starting tomorrow following an anti-dumping investigation launched last summer. The Chinese Commerce Ministry alleges the investigation found Canadian products were dumped in China. Pea starch is commonly used as a thickener and stabilizer in food products, animal feed, and medication. The latest tariff comes after tensions between the two countries had eased after Prime Minister Carney visited Beijing in January and struck a new strategic partnership on trade irritants. 880 Ched weather, some scattered showers with an overnight low of 12 degrees. More of the same for Canada Day with a high of 22. I'm Thomas Dias. Your next scheduled newscast at 7 on 880 Ched.
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0: out there, Nick Anderson?
1: It was.
0: Yeah, he's on the sidelines this week, unfortunately. And it's looking like Brock Mogensen will be as well for the Edmonton Elks as they get set for a Saturday date with BC in Kelowna. Welcome back to Inside Sports, by the way. It is Brendan Escott here with Kellen Kennedy tonight. And we've got some open talk time for you here, which falls on a pretty good day because we have a watch to give away. So we're looking for your takes on really anything, but I think that we can narrow it down to the Edmonton Oilers right now and their lead up to what we know is an important summer for them, goaltending wise. What are they going to do? What does the market look like now? Florida's got their goalie. We've heard some smoke. We've heard other teams, you know, in on guys like Sergei Bobrovsky. We've seen a lot on the goaltending front, but we haven't heard too much about the Edmonton Oilers. I would have loved to have seen Sebastian Kosa in town, for sure. I think that, you know, not that that is a proven immediate answer, but it looks like he's well on the fast track to a quality NHL career, former first-round draft pick. And so, you know, they missed the boat on that one. Now where do you go from there? In net. And where do you go with Darnell Nurse? I mean, he's got a three-team trade list right now that he's given the team to explore with. And now you're looking at where else the destinations could be because nothing has come together quite yet. Not to say that it won't. But as we heard from David Peniota yesterday, there's a deal in place with Philadelphia that didn't really sound like it was of much interest to Edmonton. So that would be why the trigger hasn't been pulled yet. Where does he land out east if that's ultimately where he wants to go? Well, maybe Pittsburgh's less of a fit now than it originally appeared to be. I don't know about Toronto. I don't know what that would look like. There's a lot of speculation, and I don't want to spend too much time speculating myself. I'd rather hear what you have to say. 780-451-8800. We're going to open up the phones for you. Again, we're qualifying everybody for that watch tonight, so get in on the text line or the call line. Let's drop the puck with Joe on line one. How you doing tonight, Joe?
2: Hey, I'm doing fine, Brendan. I'm lost of time, so I sure could use what. But what I like to say is fun about the Edmonton Oilers of us, and I'm not criticizing. I would like to say I was not happy with the Babcock hire, but what can we do? We can't change it. And I just don't like it how people talk about Darnell Nurse. If we have any problems with Darnell Nurse, email Holland and email Darryl Cates. Remember how I always say it doesn't matter who is on the team and it doesn't matter if they make 800,000 or if they make 50 million. They are my Oilers. Doesn't matter who they are on our team. And I think as a true fan, and you know I am, I will support my team. And you know what? They're the same as we know all the fun they make about Stan Bowman, that he's Mr. Bowman, that he sits just on his chair. You know what? The guy is smarter than all of us here in the room, though. He knows what he's doing. And the Edmonton Oilers will be okay next year. And you know what? That's all what I have to say, Ben. And I have nothing bad to say about the Oilers. Everything will be okay. All that we have to do is have faith in the team. And I have always faith in the team, like you know. And I'm looking forward next year to talk to you and Rob again. Thank you very much.
0: Of course. We're looking forward to it, too. I wanted to ask you, Joe, before you go, because I know you're from the Netherlands, that must have been a pretty tough one for you to stomach last night watching that penalty shootout, hey?
2: No, I look at it like that, Brendan. Since 1974, I have said Holland wins the World Cup, and I thought this year was the year. But I think Ronald Koeman has to be banned from coaching ever again because that was the worst soccer game Holland has ever played. That goes against everything that soccer stands for. Johan Cruyff, I was told, turned around 10 times in his grave when he find out how they played. That was a disgust. There are no words to explain that. And I said, congratulations to Morocco. They were the better team.
0: You've always got a bright end to your calls, Joe. We really appreciate it. Why don't you hang on the line? We'll get you all qualified for the draw for the watch tonight if you've got interest in that. That sounds good to me. Thanks, Joe. That's Joe, formerly known as Big Bad Joe. We wanted to drop the Big Bad from the title, so there we go. But you know him. You love him, just like we do here at Ched. Let's go to Cam on line two. Cam, you're on the air. How you doing?
1: Hey, Brennan. How are you tonight?
0: Thank you. Appreciate it.
1: Just a quick question. Do you think the Oilers now will probably stop giving high-priced salaries to players now, because since Darnell Nelson is a bit hard to trade in the future? You know, do you think that they'll still do that? Because 9.5, tough out there to trade and then to get somebody else for that, right?
0: Absolutely.
1: The Oilers will probably,
0: like a little bit gun-shy from handing out the big-dollar contracts. Yeah, for sure. And the other thing to consider with that is that at some point here in the near future, Connor McDavid needs a pay raise, right? And that, if they want it to be in Edmonton, they're going to need some spare cap room to accommodate that.
1: So, but that's different. Really McDavid's different.
0: It's totally different, right? Yeah. I see what you're saying. You're talking about picking up other players and signing them to too much money. But, I think that there is probably a lesson to be learned from the Darnell Nurse contract, and that you can't always sort of concede to what the market value is. Sometimes you might have to cut bait. Now, having said that, Cam, I don't think anybody would have foreseen Nurse sort of plateauing the way that he did as he signed that deal. I think they were expecting him to continue growing as a player, and, you know, to be completely forthright, I'm not sure that he did much growing after signing that contract. So, I think that they learned a lesson, and I wouldn't be surprised if they're a little bit hesitant to hand out big dollar contracts, especially to free agents, where teams, not just the Oilers, but lots of teams do get burned.
1: Yeah, awesome. Thank you.
0: Yeah, no problem. Hang on hold here, Cam. We're going to get you qualified for that watch as well. Appreciate the call tonight. Thank you. 780-451-8800. We're qualifying people for the watch draw. We're going to give it away in, about 12 minutes or so. So you may as well try and sneak a text message in on the text line, just as we've got a few people here. Craig has weighed in, and we always appreciate hearing from Craig. First of all, he said, I hope that Kawhi has worked on his laugh, which I appreciate. I think I would like to think that that's just him, though. He's just kind of a weird robotic dude. So that is... that's that. But Craig also says that a women's hockey team, a professional hockey team, would thrive here, in Edmonton. And I agree with that. I'm really surprised that there hasn't been more of an appetite to bring an expansion franchise to Edmonton, though there's only really one logical rink to play that out of, and that would be Rogers, right? If you're going to bring him here, you may as well have him playing out of Rogers. And I don't really know what kind of red tape or checks and balances and that kind of thing would be in the way of that. Scheduling obviously becomes an issue with that kind of thing, and your Oilers playing there a few times a week anyway. So there is a lot to consider when you're talking about expanding into a market that already has an NHL team, a market that has a lot of traffic at the building, concerts and otherwise, Oil Kings Hockey. But it would be nice to see that, especially for the young girls in our marketplace that are trying to take that next step into college hockey or into pro hockey eventually. That's where you really make those sort of emotional connections.
3: Right.
0: When you can buy the jersey, when you can go see them in person. And we know from the response to the takeover tour that they do each year, And we've had it a couple times in Edmonton, we know that the fan base is there.
3: Mm-hmm.
0: So,
3: yeah. I mean, that might be the franchise that ends up splitting time between the community rink and the main rink, though, would be the PWHL team.
0: I do wonder about that, but there's just not a lot of seating in that rink. Yeah. You know what I mean? Like, I don't know what the capacity is, but I can't imagine it's that big.
3: No.
0: You know, 1,500, 2,000 kind of a thing on a good night, standing room only type of a deal.
3: Would it also be a unique opportunity, though, too, for, say, hypothetically, OEG gets this done, to take the team and tour it around to some of the smaller rinks in the Edmonton area? Like maybe they play a game out at Heavy Metal Place in Spruce Grove, I should say, or out at the Crusaders Arena in Sherwood Park for, you know, a couple of homestands or something like that. And then, you know, if there's a quiet weekend at Rogers, then they go and they play a couple of games there.
0: bit nomadic that way.
3: Yeah, a little bit, yeah.
0: It would be interesting to see how they'd work that. I think just from the girls' standpoint, they'd want their own locker room. They'd want a home base that they can call their own.
4: That's true.
0: That's a major consideration with that. Probably don't want to be bouncing around from room to room. But I haven't actually been to Heavy Metal Place yet, but it looks pretty darn cool.
3: I've been by there, and that place looks busy all the time. And I've seen pictures from inside the venue. It looks decent. Like, it looks nice. Silent Ice is another venue I haven't had a chance to be into yet, but I've been by in Nisku. Man, that place looks decent and it looks nice, especially on the web streams I've seen with our own Aiden Ganim doing some play-by-play for them over the winter and that stuff. So yeah, that's a really cool both buildings are really cool, top-notch buildings for sure. Definitely.
0: Absolutely. Andy has texted us to say, hey, I'd like to see Darnell Nurse in the playoffs for one more year. It will be worth it, and his value will be a lot greater than it is now. Yeah, I mean, there is a chance that this doesn't ultimately materialize and that Darnell Nurse is an Edmonton Oiler moving forward. There is that chance. I don't know how strong a chance it is. It's really tough to project that right now, but he is definitely, to me, a more valuable player when it comes to playoff time as things ramp up physically and shot blocking and checking and that sort of thing becomes more and more important. So I see the case that you're making there, Andy, for sure. Another text here from JC saying the Oilers need help. Oilers help needed because we need more goals in favor of less goals against or both. Less goals against. JC, it's got to be less goals against for this team. And I think that that's obviously the priority. When you bring back somebody like Connor Murphy, I think that's going to help a great deal. You got a nice defensive centerman in there like Jason Dickinson. I think that'll help a great deal. And you'll see what else you can add. Now, Jake Wallman's going to have to step up big time, because to me that's your second pair left shot defenseman. I think that that's obviously the priority. When you bring back somebody like Connor Murphy, I think that's going to help a great deal. You got a nice defensive centerman in there like Jason Dickinson. I think that'll help a great deal. And you'll see what else you can add. Now, Jake Wallman's going to have to step up big time, because to me that's your second pair left shot.

0: Connor Murphy is because he's such a stay-at-home defenseman. I really believe that he helps enable his partner to roam a little bit more free. And I think that that suits Jake Wallman's game quite a bit, where he can make the pinches that he likes to make. You know, he can take the offensive chances that he likes to make. He's got a partner there to help him lock things down. So you get those two together, that might be a magical potion. That might be something that DJ Smith leans on. I wonder about that. This person's asking me to read a text in Mike Babcock's voice. I do not do a Babcock impression, nor would I on the air, even if I did. Are they even looking for a goalie, says another texter. Yes, that much I can almost assure you of 100%. There's no way, they need a backup at the very least. Even if they're going with Jari as option A, you still need a backup. So yeah, they're looking for a goalie. I'm just not sure in which direction they're looking right now. It was interesting to see earlier, I think it was late last week, that Mark Spector had put out that Connor Ingram had some interest in coming back here. But I just don't know how you return the same goaltending duo and expect different results. I'm really not sure how that works. So I don't know that that's the solution, but obviously the player had some interest. Elvis Merzlikins is a name that keeps getting thrown around. But again, he's really fluctuated in his career. I don't know how much of an improvement that would be over what they've had. It just seems like more question marks than answers. So I don't know. But it's a fair text. Another texter, Trent from up north, saying, if we removed Nurse with no dollars retained, how is it plausible to add a top six winger and a D-man, let alone a goalie? Yeah, it's going to be interesting here. And that's, I think, why we're stuck in this holding pattern, is because you're trying to find out just how much money you've got to retain on Nurse, if any at all. It sounds like there's deals on the table, or at least deals in discussion, that involve no salary retention. And then there's quite a few that would require it. How much? We'll see. There's another texter here that was talking in the same vein. Now I can't find it. John saying that the Oilers have a strong management team, including a capable coaching staff. They're going to have a successful free agency. Maybe we should get into some of the free agents and just like what is available, because frankly, it's not much. Mm. It's slim pickings this year. And they will not be, as far as I understand it, they will not be in on the Bobrovsky sweepstakes. And I say this because I don't know why Bobrovsky would want to go to war with this team for 2 years and then sign a contract. And he's looking for like a 6 years, $7 million a year contract. He wants to ride off into the sunset on a huge deal.
1: Yeah. And he's 38.
0: He's 38. So that would take him to about 44 years old if he gets it his way. I don't see the Oilers doing that. Frankly, I don't see any team in the NHL doing that. Probably 2 or 3 years on the AAV for Sergei Bobrovsky, and then maybe you can, or 2 to 3 years on the term, excuse me, and then you see what the AAV gets to be from there. There's a big domino to fall on the goaltending front there first, and then we'll talk about some of the other machinations when we get back. We'll throw a bookmark down, and then we've got a couple qualifiers for the watch here, in addition to those that we qualified throughout the month. So we'll give it away now, as the Chili Peppers say, when we get back to Inside Sports.
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0: last-minute Hail Mary thoughts on Darnell Nurse or Oilers goaltending or Oilers free agency are welcome here. We are going to do the spin of the wheel of names in just a moment, so make it quick. And then you got a pretty good chance at winning this darn thing. So let me know. 780-451-8800. Sign your first and last name and pass along your email address as well. We would appreciate that very, very much. We've got Buzzin' with Baker coming up at 7:35 tonight. We'll talk with the Edmonton Stingers head coach and GM, Jordan Baker. They are coming off a two-game winning streak against the Saskatoon Mamba. Named after Kobe Bryant? Probably, in some regards, yes. That is, it's good news because they're chasing down the Mamba in the standings. Talked to Jordan a little earlier today, as a matter of fact, and I was on my phone with him while the Kawhi Leonard news broke.
1: I was going to say, he'd be the right guy to get his feedback on, exactly. So I can't wait to hear that. That'll be
0: interesting. Yeah, I did ask him about that and how he figures it's going to work the second time around in Toronto. And then at 7:05 here, so just a few minutes away, we'll talk with the vice president of BetMGM, Scott Woodgate. Let you know what's going on the 13th of July when the floodgates open for sports betting in our province. It's been Play Alberta only for a while now, and the rules are changing a little bit to allow some more companies in. And BetMGM, of course, you see the ads. McDavid's been in one of the advertisements, I believe, at least while players could be. And they're good. The responsible gambling is of an utmost priority to them, but we're going to tell you everything that you need to know about what it looks like sports betting wise, what the online casino looks like, everything that you need. So that's coming up. All right, just taking a peek at the text line here.
1: We've just got, about ready to go.
0: Yeah, we're just about ready to go. All right, Jackie, I'm going to sneak you in here as well, and then we're going to spin the wheel. Appreciate everybody for texting us tonight. 780-451-8800. Let's give the magical wheel of names a spin, shall we? We're playing for a beautiful Hugo Boss watch, courtesy of our friends at Independent Jewelers. Here we go. Well, look at that, Jackie. You went off the post and in. Congratulations. The wheel of names has landed on you. Appreciate the text tonight. Thank you so much, Jackie. You've got yourself a watch, maybe a good gift to give away, maybe something for yourself. Who knows? It's all available at Independent Jewelers on 170th Street in Edmonton. Really appreciate everybody who texted us all month long. We're going to re-rack that and do it again for July. So, yeah, keep the text flowing. Absolutely appreciate everybody, those who called in as well. Joe and Cam, thank you very much. Wow, Jackie, the last qualifier and the wheel lands on her name. That is going off the post and in if I've ever seen it.
1: Buzzer beater.
0: Yes, just like Kawhi Leonard.
1: Mm-hmm.
0: Oh, funny. Okay, fun second hour plan. We've got some guests for you. Jordan Baker at 7:30. Vice President of BetMGM, Scott Woodgate, coming up in just a couple of minutes after Thomas Dias reads you in the news headlines. Congrats, Jackie.
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16: This is Global News. It's 7 o'clock. I'm Thomas Dias. It's 20 degrees. And this just in, the Alberta government says crews have now finished evacuating the remaining campers who were tucked away at sites in Kananaskis country. Parks Alberta Minister Todd Lowen said earlier in the day that about 50 people were still sheltering in place in the area, which remains under a local state of emergency. In a later post on social media, Lowen says everyone in the area can now leave safely. However, he says some individuals have chosen to stay and continue with their plans to, quote, enjoy Alberta's K country. More than 100 kilometers of roads in provincial parks along Alberta's Rocky Mountains had been closed because of landslides and flooding. Back home now, where the city of Eppington says it has now shut down all low-lying trails and river access along the North Saskatchewan River due to rising water levels and a provincial high stream flow advisory. The closures include Dawson Trail and Highlands, Gold Bar Trail and Capilano, Kinsman Trail in Emily Murphy Park, and a River Loop Trail near Fort Edmonton Park. You're being asked to stay out of the river and away from low-lying areas and to obey all trail closure signage and to keep all watercraft off the river due to fast-moving water, strong currents, and debris. All our wet weather is giving way to an exploding mosquito population, and as Global's Joel Gottlieb reports, if you're looking for repellent, good luck.
17: Record rainfall in June has triggered an explosion in the mosquito population in and around Edmonton, and frustration. Most stores are either out of mosquito repellent or running low. We checked on Amazon, where the earliest you can get mosquito repellent delivered is nearly a week or middle of July. Edmonton's mayor, meantime, admits city crews can only do so much.
18: We have city crews out dealing with that standing water in the ditches. We continue to spray those spaces to try to deal with as many mosquitoes as possible. With the amount of standing water that we have, it's really hard because, you know, if it's not just the stormwater ponds and the ditches, it's, you know, almost every park has massive standing water.
17: Primary Care Alberta is warning people about West Nile virus as well, saying although the risk is low in our province, it's best to cover up when you're heading out and avoid going outside when mosquitoes are most active, like dawn or dusk. Joel Gottlieb, Global News.
16: Prime Minister Mark Carney says he'll be here in Alberta tomorrow on Canada Day in the evening. Carney spoke with reporters today, a day ahead of an expected announcement by the province related to its push for a new pipeline.
19: For Alberta to submit a proposal on or around July 1st, that's tracking well from their perspective. But then there's a process that goes, that takes a few months until October before a decision is made whether or not to refer to the Major Projects Office.
16: The Prime Minister's Canada Day visit also comes as Albertans face a fall referendum on whether the province should hold a second vote on separation. And on that note, a proposed class action lawsuit has been filed in the province after the private information of nearly 3 million Albertans was allegedly obtained and published by a separatist group, Global's Zach Ferguson, with details.
20: A statement of claim filed last week accuses the Alberta government, its elections agency, and the Republican Party of Alberta of failing to protect the sensitive data. The lawsuit stems from actions taken earlier this year when Alberta election officials said names and addresses for 2.9 million registered Alberta voters were accessible on the separatist website. It also alleges that David Parker, the leader of the separatist group involved, should have known that his access to and use of the province's official voter list would put Albertans in harm's way. The allegations have not been tested or proven in court, and a judge must certify the proposed class action lawsuit before it can proceed. Zach Ferguson, Global News.
16: 880 Ched weather down to 12 degrees overnight with a high of 22 tomorrow, a few showers, the risk of a thunderstorm, and a low of 14 for the fireworks. I'm Thomas Dias. 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
6: 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This is Inside Sports, brought to you by James H. Brown and Associates, Alberta Injury Lawyers, the heavy hitters of injury law. And now, here's your host, Brandon Ascott, on 880 Chad.
0: I just want to say thanks again to everybody who was texting into the show tonight and all throughout the month, all the qualifiers for that draw for the watch. I can't believe it landed on the last person that we qualified. That was awesome. And congratulations again to Jackie on taking home the Hugo Boss watch from Independent Jewelers. She'll be heading out there to pick it up herself. And yeah, we'll be doing it all over again in July. So make sure the texts keep flowing. 780-451-8800. Although right now we're going to veer off in a different direction and talk to the vice president of BetMGM. Very pleased to welcome aboard to Inside Sports tonight, Scott Woodgate. Scott, appreciate your time. How are you doing this evening?
21: Hey, good to be with you, Brendan. Thanks very much. Well, I'm doing well. How are you?
0: Good, thank you. Good. And I want to wish you congratulations on expanding into Alberta and just ask along with that, I mean, how significant is this launch for BetMGM? Why was now the right time?
21: This is huge. This is great for us, and it's great for the industry, and it's great for the province, and I think it's great for everybody involved. It's, you know, launching sports betting gets a lot of headlines, but it's an extremely long road. You know, we launched in Ontario in 2022, but that was after almost a decade of talking about it. And I got to give credit to the folks in Alberta, at the AGLC, the AIGC, and Minister Nally's office as well. They've done something incredible in a very short period of time, in about 4 years. In a lot of respects, less than that for a lot of the logistics. So they've taken a lot of learnings from Ontario and applied them to Alberta, they're going to try some new things in Alberta. So for us, this is really exciting. The market is going to be exciting. The market's going to turn from a market that has been, you know, traditionally what they call a gray market to a regulated market. And that brings a whole host of good things to consumers.
0: Yeah, I don't doubt that for a second. Now, when we talk about, you know, injecting funds and that sort of thing into online gambling, where does that kick back into the province and how does that become, you know, I guess money that, you know, gets beyond just the gambling industry, or does it stay internal like that? Can you answer that question?
21: Yeah, I mean, it's a good topic to discuss. I mean, the way the market is structured now is you've got the provincial entity, which is Play Alberta, and which is really the only regulated operator in the province right now. And then the rest are, you know, what the industry chooses to call generally gray market operators. And those are operators who you know, some very big brands have been operating in provinces in Canada for quite some time. I mean, I started my career in media, and I remember, you know, when the iPhone came out, 2007, mm-hmm. wasn't that long ago. You know, it was very, very quickly you had apps on it in Canada, but they were gray market apps, and those apps still exist in Alberta. And 100% of the revenues go to the companies. So there's no revenue going to the province. So by regulating, you make a transition for a couple in a couple areas. Number one, revenue. So there's a revenue share, or call it a tax or whatever you want to call it, going from the revenue from the operators going back to the province. That's the first thing. But probably the most important thing is it also brings in regulation, which comes with things like responsible gaming. Mm-hmm. And, you know, it comes with marketing guidelines. It comes with, anti-money laundering guidelines. And a lot of it's centered around player safety. And, you know, there are some gray market operators who offer those kinds of things, but a lot of them don't. So by regulating the industry, the province gets the revenue and the players get protection. So the fact of the matter is, people in Alberta are, you know, they're betting on sports now. It's just transitioning to a regulated market.
0: That was an excellent answer to a poorly executed question on my end. I really appreciate it. Scott Woodgate, the vice president of BetMGM, with us tonight on Inside Sports. So, Scott, for people who may not be familiar with the platform itself, what does BetMGM offer? Is it strictly sports betting, or do you get sort of a broader gaming experience there?
21: So, you know, like a lot of operators, and by legalizing and the legalization of gaming in Alberta involves two things, sports betting and what we call iGaming, which is online casino. Again, something that's available right now for the gray market. So, you know, the sports product we have is we feel it's very strong. We operate in Ontario. We've been very successful in Ontario, and we're going to bring that product to Alberta. But Alberta is, I'm from Western Canada, even though I'm speaking from Toronto, born and raised in Western Canada. And, you know, it's a much different market than Ontario in so many ways. I don't have to tell you that. You know, from a sports perspective, it's really interesting. When we go to, you know, to new markets around North America and beyond, you really find out what really makes people tick from a sports perspective, and really looking forward to finding out what those learnings are in Ontario. We've got a great sports platform. We've got some of the best markets, as we call them, on all sports. We're going to be showcasing local teams in Alberta just like we would in any other market, but, you know, really much differently in Alberta than we do in Ontario. And then we have the iGaming side of it, which for our brand, the MGM brand, is a massive part of our business. We are, you know, it's part of our DNA as Las Vegas. We've got a lot of great products on there. It's like, you know, we have a product called Live Dealer, and you know, you can play a hand of a blackjack, and the dealer is actually live and on video, and you can hear them and you can see them, and they're on the floor at the MGM Grand. So we've been able to innovate with some things like that that we feel are very special. We have some great IP like Game of Thrones coming Alberta's way. So, you know, we have a full suite of products, and it's exciting. We're really looking forward to it.
0: Right on. I think a lot of people are on that front. Is there something that you think that first-time users are often surprised to discover when it comes to iGaming and with BetMGM?
21: I think first-time users, first of all, it's incredible how many knowledgeable sports bettors are in the country already. People have been betting here for a long time. But there are going to be new people coming on the platform, and they need to learn about, you know, if they're going to bet on sports or casino, it doesn't matter. They have to learn about it and do your research and learn about it first. Don't ignore the prompts you get as you sign up, and, you know, pick your limits and set your limits and things like that. Those are incredibly important because, you know, both sides, we want a healthy relationship with the player. So I think that's really important. And, you know, just do it to have fun. And, you know, Edmonton is a hockey mad city, but we also know that they're great, you know, other sports. You know, it's really interesting, the sports mix in Canada in general, you know, between NFL and NHL, Major League Baseball and tennis and where all these things fit. You find out there's a lot of, you know, fans of some wacky sports, you know, table tennis, international table tennis and things like that. So, just have fun and be very aware.
0: Again, with Scott Woodgate, the vice president of BetMGM. Now, we know that you guys share the same parent company, as you alluded to, as a lot of the iconic MGM resorts in Las Vegas. Now, does that connection provide any unique benefits or rewards for players who do enjoy making the trip down to the desert?
21: Yeah, we will be speaking more about those kinds of things in the future in our rewards we're heavily tied to the MGM chain and the amount of you know, when I joined this company, it was just before the launch in Ontario in 2022. I found just the depths of hospitality portfolio of MGM is just incredible, the number of hotels and dominance on the strip and especially in the area around the T-Mobile, you know, where the Knights play. It's just such a great place to be, and it's so much excitement. And I was in the boxing industry at some one point in my career and spent many a times, you know, at the back of the MGM Grand in the Grand Arena watching some title fights. So Vegas still has that great energy, and it's great to be connected with that, and you will see that pass through in the experiences offered in our app. So yeah, it's part of our DNA.
0: Very cool. So too is responsible gambling, as you've alluded to here, Scott, and it's become an increasingly important conversation as online gaming continues to grow. So I wonder if you can touch on just some of the measures that BetMGM does have in place to help ensure that customers are playing responsibly.
21: Yeah, so I mentioned the tools, and those are, you know, at the outset are really important, and it's important to pay attention to them. And you may have seen a marketing campaign that we have with Connor and Terry Ryan, the mullet campaign, and that's really important. We started doing those spots a while back. We've done two now. And after the first one, or before it started, we created a baseline and then did research after it came out. And the use of these tools that I mentioned jumped after that commercial was aired, that campaign. And so we've tracked it ever since. And then we had the second iteration with Connor and Ferry Ryan. And it's had the same effect. So we know that, you know, people want to be aware of these things. And for those that aren't aware of them, we feel that by using, I feel especially that by using personalities to get that message out kind of cuts through some of the noise and the wallpaper. So I think that's important to mention because we actually tracked it and we can see it actually working in Ontario. And we think it's going to have the same effect. But, you know, beyond that, if you run into issues, there is somebody there to help, and it's all on our website, and you'll be able to access it easily. And people need to immediately reach out and see the strong portfolio of what's offered, whether it's counseling, whether it's pointing you in the right direction as far as things to read. But you know, it's a big issue, and it's a big issue for us to get this right, is what I mean. And you know, so yeah, look for those things, and if in doubt, reach out to us, and all the contact information is on our app and on our website, et cetera.
0: Yeah, it sounds like there is a real balance on your end, Scott, for creating an entertaining experience and yet promoting healthy play. I feel like you guys have really got a good grasp of the importance of that, and as companies should, again, with the experience having the last 4 years in Ontario, I think that there would have been a lot of lessons learned on that front. It's good to carry it over into Alberta. Now, looking ahead, in terms of your vision for BetMGM in Alberta over even the next year, what do you think that this looks like in the rollout?
21: Well, I mean, you know, we're following the lead of, the, as I mentioned, the regulators, and they've done a fantastic job. I can't say enough of about what they've been able to pull off here. It's not an easy process. So as with all the operators who are looking forward to Alberta, we're following the lead of the AIGC and the AGLC, and they've been fantastic. I mean, you know, we want to be a part of sports' biggest moments, and of course we got, you know, Team Canada coming up here, and if you're in Ontario, you know, that's something that we're leading with. We're trying to lead the conversation on that and be a big part of the excitement. And if people want to add on to that fun, they can engage with our product. And the same thing in Alberta. You know, when teams make runs and things, just adds to the excitement. So we're going to be along for that ride. We're going to be at the center of it, we hope. So, you know, high hopes to be a part of the conversation. And we're going to bring a lot of unique products on the iGaming side to Alberta. That's, as I mentioned, our DNA. Things like live dealers, things like the, you know, the IP we have, whether the IP we have with, you know, Game of Thrones or Survivor or Friends and all these things. It's a lot of fun. So, we just need to get going. And July 13th is going to be a great day.
0: It sure is. We can't look forward to it enough, Scott. Is there anything that you wanted to add here before we let you go tonight on any front with respect to this launch and the excitement surrounding it from BetMGM's standpoint?
21: No, I think it's you know what, enjoy the World Cup. We're obviously launching on the 13th, and right in the heart of all the conversation. So you know, it's going to be a lot more to talk about, and you know, Canada's odds to get to where they need to be at the World Cup have been very interesting to see how they've changed and the support we've seen, you know, and this goes for home teams. We see this with home teams, like all sports is centered around home teams, or the majority of it, right? And we see that in Ontario, we see that in our other markets, certainly around hockey and national teams, you know, is really a large part of that. A little less so when you get to basketball, and of course with the NFL. It's going to be really interesting. You know, I don't know if you can give me any intelligence on what the most bet team will be in Alberta for NFL, but I think that will be interesting. Obviously, it's the Bills in Ontario, but I think Alberta's more of a diversified fan market. Would I be right?
0: Absolutely. I mean, we've got Seahawks fans. We do have Bills fans here. I mean, Steelers and Packers. It's very well diversified. That's a good point you make.
21: Yeah. So, you know, it's just, you know, let's see how the World Cup plays out and stay on that bandwagon and see how far Canada goes. And everybody seems to have a backup team. They usually align with their family heritage. So there's other bandwagons to jump on. And, yeah, we're looking forward to, you know, baseball season carrying through the summer. And, you know, the Oilers it's always a great story, the Oilers. So we're looking forward to that as well. And, of course, NFL season, as I mentioned, which is the number one betting sport, I think, in the country, is NFL. So it'll be interesting to see in Alberta how the rest of the sports play out. Whether NHL and Edmonton knocks off the NHL off its perch as being the number one betting sport, we'll find out. I'd love to know your opinion, by the way, but I'll have to wait and see the numbers.
0: Yeah, absolutely. I'm excited too, Scott. Thank you so much for your time tonight and your insights. I really appreciate it. We're looking forward to the launch.
21: Okay, great. Thanks for your time. Take care.
0: Absolutely. Scott Woodgate there, from Vice President of BetMGM, giving you a little bit more on what's set to come. As far as iGaming goes, it's not just BetMGM coming to Alberta. There's a few other providers that are going to open up, but that's certainly one of them, and one of the good ones that you could get involved with if you so choose, if that's up your alley. And hey, if not, that's all good too. Absolutely okay. We'll take a time out and come right back on Inside Sports. Appreciate you listening tonight.
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0: Now, before we move on here, I'll just take a quick minute to remind the listeners about that crisis helpline, 988. Free, confidential service available 24 hours a day, 7 days a week for anybody experiencing emotional distress, having thoughts of suicide, or for those concerned about somebody that they care about. I have reached out to 988 myself, so I know that taking that first step is difficult, but making the call, sending the text, you know, it's not always easy. It's also very meaningful when you do connect with somebody who's there to listen and to help. And again, I say, if picking up the phone feels overwhelming, you can simply text 988 and connect directly with a trained responder. If this reminder does encourage even one person to reach out for support or to check in on somebody who may be struggling, then that time is always worth taking a minute to share it. Again, that's 988. It's available anytime, day or night. Blue Jays are down a couple runs to the Mets as we look at the out-of-town scoreboard, brought to you by GCL Diesel, critical engine component suppliers of pumps, ejectors, and turbochargers for the transportation, agricultural, mining, and oil and gas industries. GCL Diesel, diesel understood. Tommy Nance battling right now in the top of the ninth inning. Jays are going to have a crack at it in the bottom. But they're down two against the Mets, trying to avoid a 6-loss in 7 games, it would be, if I'm not mistaken. Maybe 7-8 for the Jays. It's not been a good stretch. Anyway, Thomas Dias has a news update, and then we're going to the hard court. We're buzzing with Baker on a Tuesday night. Jordan Baker will fill you in on what you may have missed over the last week of Stingers basketball. That's next. Don't go anywhere. It's Inside Sports tonight on CHED.
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16: This is Global News at 7:30. I'm Thomas Dias. It's 21 degrees. What's believed to be the largest donation to a federal parks area was announced this afternoon in Jasper. Federal Finance Minister François-Philippe Champagne says Ottawa is giving $520 million in new money to those rebuilding the Jasper town site after it was hit by wildfires 2 years ago.
12: And on behalf of all Canadians, thank you for what you've done in Jasper. Thank you for inspiring the nation that, you know, in face of hardship, we're Canadians, we roll up our sleeves. In face of devastation, we support each other. We invest in each other, and I'm glad that the federal government, with the municipality, Parks Canada, and all the partners, we decided together to rebuild this great place.
16: Part of the money will keep interim housing available through March of 2028 for displaced Jasper residents who lost their homes in the wildfires. And a BC couple who rescued three people from the frigid waters off Richmond on Sunday after a fishing boat sunk say their airline emergency training kicked in. Brian Angus is a retired Air Canada pilot, and his wife Dorothy Stauffer is an Air Canada flight attendant. Angus says they sprang into action to save three people, with two other people in the water just too far away.
13: So there were three people together in about 10 or 15 feet apart, and the other two were probably 100, 200 yards away. I had to make the decision that we could only save three. We could only get to three right immediately. And so I went for the larger number. And Dorothy continued to look for the people, but we lost sight of them.
1: The sinking is believed to have claimed six lives in all, with the couple saying they want people to remember the importance of wearing life jackets. No one on the boat had been wearing them. The Transportation Safety Board says it's deployed a team to investigate the sinking of the fishing boat. I'm Thomas Dias. Your next scheduled newscast at 8 on 880 CHED.
29: Shay Canham brings province-wide conversations to 880 CHED Monday through Friday from 10 a.m. to 1 p.m. Join in, share your voice, and be part of the discussion shaping Alberta's future.
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1: Welcome back to Inside Sports tonight on 880 CHED 734 in Edmonton and the surrounding area, right across the province, actually. Mr. Baker, I believe, is tucking his youngster into bed. So I caught up with him a little earlier today, just as that Kawhi Leonard trade broke. So that will be a part of the conversation toward the end of Buzzing with Baker tonight. But let's get to it. The team coming off of two wins against the Saskatoon Mamba. Back-to-back set, one away, one at home. Won them both. And I asked Baker out of the gates, what'd you like about the way you handled the Mamba series?
2: I think in game two there, when we had them back at our place, you know, showed some resilience, especially being down sort of in that fourth quarter going into target time, and guys managed to, you know, tighten things up defensively and play our style of play for the last handful of minutes, and we were able to come out with a victory. So just, being able to deal with some adversity and to, you know, stick together and show a little bit of character in that second win.
1: Especially against a team that's right above you in the standings right now, too. I imagine that added some a little more impetus to get the victories done with what was on the line there.
2: Yeah, I mean, you could tell in the locker room, like, guys understood the importance of those two games. You drop those two, and all of a sudden the gap between third and fourth is almost insurmountable. So guys knew it was important. We had a good week of practice and, you know, approached the game the right way. And now we find ourselves in a race to kind of compete for home playoff game now.
1: Nick Hornsby has been outstanding the last couple. 30 points in the second game, back-to-back double-doubles. Just how much of his impact has been welcomed back into this roster, even, you know, when we factor that in on the court and then off the court as well.
2: Yeah, I mean, can't say enough good things about him. He's played great for us the last handful of games, and, you know, we expect that to continue as we move forward. I mean, he's a huge part of what we do offensively, you know, dictates the pace and almost plays a little bit of point forward for us. So, he's been playing great, and, you know, the nice part about our team is he doesn't have to necessarily do that every night. We have lots of guys who can shoulder the load, but it was good to see him step up and into important games for us.
1: Yeah, for sure. And how much, I wonder, does his versatility just allow you to do different things, both offensively and defensively, when you got somebody that size that can handle the ball and that sort of thing?
2: Yeah, it just forces teams to have to defend things a little bit different. You don't see a lot of power forwards that are handling the ball and using ball screens and facilitating for their teammates at that level. So forces teams to adjust and try to scheme things up a little bit differently and maybe get outside of their traditional identity, which, you know, gives us an advantage. And, you know, we're always trying to find ways to get the ball in his hands and make plays for us. And I think the biggest thing is his tempo and the way that he pushes it in transition when defenses aren't set. He's able to take advantage and create some easy looks for us, which is what we were kind of missing that first handful of games.
1: We're buzzing with Baker right now with Stingers head coach GM Jordan Baker on Inside Sports. So you guys came away with the victory despite shooting just 25% from three. Is that an area you'd like to see improve, or were you encouraged that the team found some other ways to put the ball in the hoop?
2: Yeah, I mean, I think if you want to, you know, be a high level, you know, championship caliber team in 2026, you got to be able to shoot three. You know, that's the way the game has gone. And for us, you know, we want to certainly shoot it better, but we had lots of quality open looks, and that's what we take a look at more than anything, is what kind of shots are we taking. And I thought we had really good opportunities with good shooters, and sometimes it's not our night, but, you know, if we continue to fire away and to create those open ones, you know, I think we've got the talent in the building that's going to be able to, you know, improve on those percentages and get us, you know, instead of it being a 2-point game, being a 10 or 12 point game.
1: Mm-hmm. That makes a lot of sense. You guys added Mekhi Ashton Langford to the roster. What made him an attractive addition at this point in the season?
2: Yeah, we, I've been talking to Mekhi for a little while as he finished up his season in Lithuania. So, now was kind of the time where he was able to commit to things. And I think he just gives us some stability and some leadership in our backcourt. You talk about Nick from that four spot, sort of facilitating things and being a calming presence. But I think, you know, Mekhi has the opportunity to do that from the point guard spot and set the table for the rest of the guys. And lead the team, and, you know, lead the second unit probably more so tomorrow, and then we'll kind of see how he fits in and moves going forward. But by all accounts, and everyone I've talked to, he's a great person and a great player, so we're excited to see what he can do for us.
1: You're now into the second half of the season. Through 12 games, how would you evaluate where the team is at, just compared to where you hoped it would be when things opened up at training camp?
2: Yeah, I mean, there's been lots of changes, lots of movement from a roster perspective, but I think we're starting to play the right way. I think defensively is where we still need to make some strides. You know, as you mentioned, giving up 100-plus in back-to-back games is not where we want to be, and in my opinion, not the recipe for sustained success. So we're scoring it well, but understanding that, you know, Calgary tomorrow is a tough challenge, and we need to be better on that side of the ball and allow that side to sort of generate some opportunities for us at the other end too, so it's not just slogging away, pulling that ball out of your mesh every single possession.
1: More on this Calgary matchup coming up in a second here, but just I wonder how different this team is today, in your opinion, than it was on opening night, not necessarily personnel-wise, but maybe just in terms of how they've evolved on the court in the last 12 games.
2: Yeah, you know, that's a good question. I think the general understanding of roles and understanding of dynamics and how we want to play has changed. You know, everyone comes into training camp and comes into that opening night hunting for a ton of minutes and a ton of opportunities, and that's the mentality that makes them pros. But you know, now that we've seen a couple of games with some success, I think guys are buying into the process a little bit and celebrating each other's wins, which, you know, is what you need to be a cohesive and successful group.
1: Again, with Jordan Baker here on Inside Sports of the Edmonton Stingers. Calgary coming up tomorrow. Got the Canada Day matchup at home. I know the crowd's going to be excited. And they're a 1-11 team, but I imagine you're trying to keep that record right out of the equation right now.
2: Yeah, they're a much better team than 1-11 would indicate. And, I mean, we played them about a month ago, or just under a month ago in Red Deer. And, you know, in building the scout the last handful of days, you know, they've got almost an entirely new roster from who they had in the building when we saw them in Red Deer. So for us, we've got to focus on the personnel. We've got to focus on, you know, playing our game and maintaining the momentum that we've generated with these two games against Saskatoon, sorry. But yeah, it's going to be a fun matchup. And, you know, they haven't played since June 20th. So they've had a lot of time to prepare, a lot of time to fine-tune some things. So we're anticipating seeing a rested and cohesive team, and we can't certainly look at that record and look past these guys.
1: How do you make sure your group does approach this game with the same urgency that it obviously had against Saskatoon?
2: Yeah, I mean, yelling and screaming works a lot of the time. you know, trying to generate a little bit of energy and do some cheerleading and make sure you know, that guys are held accountable, and if they're making sloppy mistakes early in the game, then, you know, they got to come take a seat next to me and think about what they've done before they get another opportunity. The other piece is the crowd is going to be huge for us, bringing energy and focusing and making sure that guys are focused and, you know, not allowing any lulls on either side of the ball, because, you know, we need to be dialed in for 40 minutes tomorrow.
1: Last one for you, Jordan. If your team does play the kind of basketball you're striving for tomorrow against Calgary, what do you think that's going to look like? Like, what's the biggest indicator you'll be watching that tells you this group is continuing to take steps in the right direction?
2: Yeah, I mean, for us, it's trying to take away things that Calgary does well. So for us, we, you know, need to hold them to low points in transition. We need to hold them to a low number on second chance points. And then we got to take care of the basketball and not allow them to get easy ones off of our turnovers. So those are kind of the three areas that we've talked about all season long, and Calgary does a great job of capitalizing on those things. So I think if we keep a game, you know, in the low 80s and focus on those three areas and keeping those numbers low for them, making it hard for them to convert on the offensive side, I think we're going to like the results, and I think we're going to like the style of play.
1: I lied. I've got one more just because I'm seeing my phone light up here, and officially the Toronto Raptors have brought back Kawhi Leonard for a pretty sizable package. I wonder what you think about his return to the Big Smoke and what that could mean for Toronto.
2: Yeah, I mean, I'm hoping he's still got some gas left in the tank. Obviously, lots of positive memories from when he was here the first time around, but You know, only time will tell, and hopefully he signs sort of a long-term extension, and you can have the next, you know, 3-4 years of Kawhi Leonard in as a motivated player trying to do some things. And I know, I'm sure Toronto fans are going to be digging in the back of their closets to try to find their old Kawhi jerseys to support. And yeah, it's an exciting time, and it brings you back to, you know, 2019 and that championship run.
1: Yeah, very well said. Okay, Jordan, we'll let you go. Thank you so much for jumping aboard tonight. Good luck tomorrow, and we'll be talking again next week.
2: Sounds great. Thanks so much.
1: There you go. Our chat with Jordan Baker earlier today. You just heard it live on Inside Sports, and man, what a blockbuster deal that was. Just to, just to put this in perspective, Kawhi Leonard is 35 years old, and he's coming off a career high 27.9 points per game last year. So when you say there's maybe not as much gas left in the tank, I don't know. I think if you can load manage him properly. You remember that was a lot of the issue with Kawhi Leonard, is he needed load management. He wasn't going to play every single game. If you manage that properly, obviously you've still got a very productive player. The price was hefty, though, according to Shams Charania of ESPN, who first reported this proposed deal. It's the Clippers that are acquiring Brandon Ingram, Grady Dick, unprotected first-round picks in the 2031 and 2033 draft, a pick swap in 2027, and 2 second-round picks. So that was not a cheap price for Toronto to pay. And they obviously think that this is going to help them get over the hump in the East, where they play in a very difficult division that features Philadelphia, Boston, New York as well.
3: Yeah. Well, it's all now about the supporting cast is you know, moving names like, Grady Dick and Brandon Ingram out of there. That's two notable players off their roster, obviously. Mm-hmm. And so now you got Kawhi. Great. What are you doing to build around Kawhi?
1: Yeah.
3: What's the supporting cast looking like now?
1: Yeah, absolutely. They've got, Scotty Barnes is still going to be their elite defensive piece, and he's the franchise cornerstone, right?
3: Yeah, they
1: drafted
3: obviously.
1: Him higher than in any other draft pick that they had had. And so they've got some stuff in the cupboard. But as you say, Kellen, I think that there's an opportunity here for them to really surround the team with some other pieces that should be more attracted to the Toronto market, knowing that there's an opportunity to play with Kawhi. And maybe even to hear this a couple more times. Yeah, I think that
3: I mean,
1: come on. How hilarious is that? I got to keep just beating that death to death until the end of tonight anyway.
3: For sure. And so
1: yeah, I think that
3: you're not believing any of the LeBron to Toronto rumors that had started to surface today.

0: believe that. I mean, yeah, it would be his 24th because he was a 2003 draft class. That is just absurd to me. But I think he's going to stay on the West Coast. I think he'll end up in Golden State alongside Steph Curry.
1: A lot of news around that, yeah, for sure.
0: A lot of smoke there, for sure.
1: A lot of smoke there, yeah.
0: Yeah, Blue Jays have just gone final. They fell 3-0 to the Mets. Mm-hmm. So, yes, they have dropped their sixth game in the last seven goes. And the Riverhawks, I'm just keeping an eye on the score here. They're playing down at RE/MAX Field. They have just taken the lead on the 19-8 Bellingham Bells. Mm-hmm. Good team from Bellingham up in town for a three-game series. That'll be their opponents tomorrow when they play the Canada Day game ahead of the fireworks show that they'll be putting on. Riverhawks are kind of in the middle of the pack. They're 11-12 on the year. Not the start that I imagine that Coach Jake Lamferman was hoping for, but still, you got the whole second half of the season to come and an opportunity there as well. Maybe with some new personnel. We'll see how that works out for the Riverhawks. But hasn't been great weather. They were on the road for a while too, so I got to reconnect with the team, and I'll be at that game tomorrow.
1: And I mean, they were able to get a couple of games off this weekend. The Friday night game, I think, ended a little bit prematurely due to the weather, and then Saturday they were able to squeeze in a 9-inning game, and you know, under you know, weather conditions which they didn't think was going to happen or be conducive, I guess, for them to have the game go off. Sunday they got burned by the weather, by, like, you know, a lot of outdoor stuff over the past weekend and everything, so hopefully the weather holds out for them for tomorrow night, because I went to that game last year and that's fun. The Canada Day baseball game, you got the, you know, the baseball, and then you can hang around, and it's the best place in the city to watch the city, the fireworks in the River Valley. You just watch it from your seat. It's great.
0: Yeah, they've got a good thing going there, those Riverhawks. So if you haven't had a chance to check them out, we always give them our ringing endorsement and say you got to get down to the ballpark and patronize your local baseball team, because right now the Blue Jays aren't very much fun to watch. No, I just had to take that dig. I'm sorry, I'm wearing a Blue Jays jersey. I'm still fad.
1: Big game for the Jays tomorrow too, the Canada Day game. They will be in red tomorrow. Don't forget, they're changing the jerseys up. It's their annual Canada Day reds that they're throwing on, so against Bo Bichette and the Mets. By the way, what did you think of the return of Bo last night? I know I was away yesterday, but, you know, you guys might have discussed it or whatever, but the return to Toronto of Bo Bichette, and that whole, they did the video package before the game and that whole thing, and with Vladdy reminding him to take the helmet off and that stuff to get, you know, the approval of the crowd and everything. What was your all-encompassing thoughts on that?
0: I was expecting him to get booed, to be honest with you. I didn't like the way that he left. But overall, they gave him a pretty resounding positive reception, did they not? So I think that he was probably quite satisfied, if not surprised, by the reception of the home crowd. And it's not like he didn't put in his time there. You can't necessarily fault a guy for chasing down a big contract. I think it was probably bigger than what the Jays were prepared to offer. And, you know, you get the opportunity to play in New York. I think that's very attractive for a lot of ball players. And plus, when you think about when he didn't sign, their first priority was trying to sign Kyle Tucker, the heavy-hitting right fielder. So, you know, as much as Bo left, the Jays didn't have him at the top of their priority list when it came to free agents. So there's a little give, a little take, and I think that the fans understood that and gave him the reception that that he probably deserved, right, my opinion aside.
1: And I think now the bigger question is, will Bo stay in New York after this season wraps up? Because the way the Mets have been, I mean, they got the win tonight, but man, that's a team that's been a hurting unit since opening day.
0: Yeah, biggest disappointment in the league so far, perhaps. Riverhawks, just as we speak, tacking on a 4-run bottom of the second inning, so they're up to a 5-2 lead over Bellingham right now. We'll see if they can shut things down the rest of the way. We will update you accordingly if there's anything to come in the next few minutes. But right now, we'll throw our final break and come right back on Inside Sports.
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8: Back to the text line for the final couple minutes of the show tonight. Robert saying that it seems like Oilers management just hasn't been doing anything. I sure hope we get something done. We can't have another season like last year. I think that the wheels are turning, but behind the scenes. The hamster is, in fact, sprinting along on the wheel, but we've yet to see the result of that. And obviously free agency is going to open up a different can of worms. We'll see what they do to fill around the edges. We'll see what happens with Darnell Nurse, if anything does tomorrow or moving forward in the summer. I mean, there's not really a hard stop date for this. This could theoretically go right into camp or beyond that. And hey, maybe he's starting the season in Edmonton. I guess we'll find out together. Appreciate the text, Robert. Appreciate everybody who texted and called in tonight. Again, congratulations to Jackie on winning that watch from Independent Jewelers. We'll do it all over again for the month of July, which starts tomorrow, Canada Day tomorrow. Hope you've got plans. Hope you've got a poncho. Seems like it's going to be a wet one, but we'll make do. We always do in Edmonton. Thanks to my guests tonight as well, Jordan Baker and the Vice President of BetMGM, Scott Woodgate, for coming on. And to Kellen for pushing the buttons tonight. Good to have you back, my friend.
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8: Yes, we are a best of edition tomorrow. So we'll talk to you again live on Thursday afternoon, Thursday evening, I guess. Looking forward to it. Enjoy your evening. We're off to a global news weather traffic update with Thomas Dias, and then it's the last show with David Cooper. Good night.
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23: This is Global News. It's 8 o'clock. I'm Thomas Dias. It's 21 degrees. And this just in, Canada Post says it's suspending service to some European Union countries over new customs rules for low-value shipments. The Postal Service says it is no longer accepting mail or parcels destined for a dozen countries until further notice. They include Austria, Belgium, the Czech Republic, Denmark, Finland, France, Germany, Ireland, Italy, Luxembourg, Portugal, and Spain. Effective tomorrow, the EU is introducing a €3 customs duty on parcels imported from outside the bloc, worth up to €150, or about $240 Canadian. The EU says many parcels are undervalued or falsely declared to avoid customs duties. Canada Post says it will continue accepting shipments to other EU destinations while it works to implement compliant solutions in the affected markets. Well, the Prime Minister is coming to Alberta ahead of a major pipeline announcement, Global's Eric Bay reports.
24: Good to see you.
25: Prime Minister Mark Carney sharing some of his Canada Day travel plans while in northern Quebec Tuesday.
24: I will be in Alberta tomorrow evening, and looking forward to that.
25: That visit is the day before the province promises a major announcement about a new oil pipeline to the West Coast. The Premier's office says it will share new details on July 2nd about Alberta's submission to the Major Projects Office. The Prime Minister tight-lipped on what's included in that proposal.
24: I'm very up to speed on it, but we'll wait until the process goes forward.
25: Eric Bay, Global News.
23: Rising water levels and a provincial high stream flow advisory have left the city of Edmonton shutting down all low-lying trails and river access along the North Saskatchewan River. You're being asked to stay out of the river and away from low-lying areas and to obey all trail closure signage and to keep all watercraft off the river due to fast-moving water, strong currents, and debris. The trail closures include Dawson Trail and Highlands, Gold Bar Trail and Capilano, Kinsman Trail and Emily Murphy Park, and the River Loop Trail near Fort Edmonton Park. The Public Health Agency of Canada says the self-isolation period is now over for people who were exposed to a deadly hantavirus outbreak that began on a cruise ship back in April.
0: The federal agency says 9 travelers were isolating and being monitored by public health officials in Ontario, Alberta, and BC. But as of last week, the isolation is over for everyone. The agency also says a Yukon resident in their 70s who tested positive for the rare rodent-borne virus has recovered. The cruise ship outbreak captured international attention as more than 120 people disembarked the ship in Spain's Canary Islands in early May. The World Health Organization said 3 people died and a total of 13 people were infected in the outbreak. Hannah Alberga, The Canadian Press.
23: And south of the border, some 175 million Americans in about half the country are suffering in extreme heat just days into summer. In the Midwest, it's been 41 degrees Celsius in Chicago, where we find ABC's Alex Perez.
1: Chicago's first major heat wave in full effect, feeling like 106, even hotter than yesterday. Dr. Jane Wilcox from Northwestern Memorial says in these temperatures, heat stroke could begin in minutes.
2: Right now, the right thing is to stay inside and let this heat wave pass.
1: And as the heat spreads east, it's only expected to get worse. Stifling feels like temperatures from Philly to New York to Boston could break 110 in some spots.
23: That's just over 43 degrees Celsius. 880 Ched weather down to 12 degrees overnight here with a high of 22 tomorrow, a few showers, the risk of a thunderstorm, and a low of 14 degrees for the fireworks. I'm Thomas Dias. Your next scheduled newscast at 9 on 880 Ched.
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20: Hey, welcome in. Lots to do on the show today. Here are some of the upcoming topics we're going to cover. Some teenagers turned a self-driving robo-taxi into a moving stunt platform. In 10 minutes' time, we'll tell you about how their video went viral and why they're now banned from robo-taxis for life. Then after that, your favorite pop song might be dark and twisted, but at least it has a good hook. Towards the end of the hour, we'll find out how music lyrics have gotten darker, meaner, and more rebellious over the years. So the question is, has music changed over the last half century, or have we? All right, those are some of the topics coming up, but let's dive into the show. When you think of great, quote-unquote, AI products like ChatGPT, Gemini, things like this that offer wonderful text when you ask it a question. I'm curious, what did these things train on? To get these products good, they have to consume a wealth of information across the entire internet, and including that is newspaper websites. But did those companies like OpenAI, Microsoft, Anthropic, did they have the right to read those newspaper articles that they train their AI models on? That is a great question, and we're going to take a stab at it based on a new lawsuit here with Carmi Levy. It's time for Technology Time is the time of week that he joins us. He's a tech analyst. We're going over some stories from the tech industry. Carmi, welcome to the show.
26: Great to be with you. Thanks for taking the time. I appreciate it.
20: So, yeah, this is particularly egregious, and I'm going to take a tangent here. This is particularly bad with AI music products because you know that they just trained on all pop music. And when we think of these musicians, we think, did they give these companies the right to train their music models on the music. And a lot of people will say, no, that's a violation of copyright. But the same is true for text. All these companies just consumed whatever text they wanted to create their products. So let's talk about this lawsuit going on right now.
26: Yeah, this is by the numbers, this is the largest copyright case ever brought against AI companies by local media. And 400 local U.S. newspapers are suing OpenAI and Microsoft. Microsoft, of course, invested $13 billion in OpenAI, used their technology to develop Copilot, and they've been working together ever since. And essentially what they're saying is they went onto the open internet, they grabbed a whole bunch of, you know, terabytes of information, data, copy from these newspapers, websites, and other web resources, didn't ask permission, didn't pay them anything, then used that information to create large language models that essentially cut the newspapers out of the cycle so that you don't even have to go to the website anymore because, well, now OpenAI's ChatGPT and Microsoft's Copilot will give you the answers anyway based on the intellectual property that was originally created by the newspapers. And so we've seen similar lawsuits in other industries. So we've seen musicians file lawsuits against AI companies, including OpenAI. We've seen movie directors and producers do the same thing. We've seen Hollywood writers and authors launch lawsuits as well. But this is the largest scale. This is 400 local newspapers. So, you know, right on the ground, local journalism, essentially saying what you did is the death knell for local journalism. You have ruined our business. You didn't even ask us permission, and you certainly aren't paying us for the privilege. And so this will be an interesting one to kind of watch play out, because not only did they steal the information, but they also stripped out any of the identifying information, author bylines, publication names, terms of use, copyright notices that would have traced that information back to its source. And then they essentially claimed it as their own. So egregious copyright violation, and they want them to pay.
20: And it's sort of like a really negative feedback loop, because AI and people's ability to write with AI is kind of ruining newspaper publishing. It's the same with academic writing. Like, these models train on all these academic papers and these fancy academic journals, and then people are writing articles and submitting them to the journals using AI that aren't well-researched, that aren't well-source-cited, things like this. It's this horrible feedback loop of AI's training on a good data set, and then people are using it to contaminate the data set. Think about it for music. Mm-hmm. AI music is now around. It's however you feel about it. It basically stole the IP from legitimate music. Mm-hmm. And now it's muddying the waters. And that's true for journalism too. And so it's this horrible negative feedback loop. It is kind of interesting to watch from eating popcorn on the sidelines at the horror show point of view. But from someone who cares about journalism, it's awful to watch.
26: Yeah. You know? And you know, look, I wear my biases on my sleeve. I'm a journalism graduate. I spent most of my career in this space. And these newspapers make an interesting point. They say, you know, yes, the AI can be used. Like, once it's trained on all of this data, it can be used to replicate it, you know, in ways that cut these newspapers out of the process. But who sends the reporter to the city council meeting? Who covers local and regional news? You know, who is on the ground to generate that content in the first place? And that's what the newspapers really want people to appreciate about this case, is that along come AI companies. They essentially killed the very business model that allowed newspapers to survive and thrive
20: by training on the newspaper in the first place. Exactly,
26: which will leave news deserts. It'll leave entire communities, because these newspapers will no longer be able to keep the lights on. It will leave entire communities without on the ground coverage, and it's already happening. We know that there have been, you know, elevated numbers of failures in recent years, largely because of this, and they're saying something needs to be done.
20: Now, let's go to this next story. It deals with Netflix. Netflix is further locking down account sharing. Walk me through how they're trying to prevent people from sharing Netflix accounts. We got kicked off of my girlfriend's parents' account months ago, maybe even a year ago. Definitely changed our watching habits. I'm not willing to give the company however much money a month, and I'm not willing to pay for the cheapest plan because I don't want to see ads. What are they doing?
26: So they say it's And of course, they're wrapping it in sugar. They're saying it's personalized new ways to enjoy Netflix are coming, which basically means, you know, when you sign into Netflix and if you're a family, everyone has a profile within that common Netflix account. And so now, instead of just signing in with the one email address for that one family account, now when you get to that individual profile, you're going to have to authenticate with a unique password to the person who owns that profile. This is continuation of the process that we saw start last year when Netflix started tracking IP addresses and started cracking as a way of cracking down on people sharing their Netflix accounts, because Netflix isn't growing as fast as it used to be. So what they're trying to do is recoup some of that revenue by, you know, stopping people from sharing their accounts with others, or families from allowing kids to go off to the to college or move out to continue to use mom and dad's account. And so this is just the next step in that evolution. They're tightening the reins and making it easier for them to collect more information on all of the individuals using an account, tracking more of their information as they sign in, and then using that as a way to identify, oh, you're not the same person, you're not at the same location, therefore you should be signing into your own account. Here's where to register, here's where to pay.
4: It's interesting to me that Netflix seems to be kind of the leader in preventing account sharing. They're the first streaming service to do these series of changes. They take the brand hit. The customers are annoyed with them. People will delete their accounts, stop paying from the subscription service. But then the market kind of shifts and they kind of grudgingly accept it. It becomes normal. And then every streamer seems to follow suit. We've been kicked off of Hulu here in the U.S., Peacock. They're all doing it now. It's interesting to me that Netflix is big enough in the market to say, hey, we're going to do this thing that our customers hate. We're going to lock down account sharing. We're going to like make the service worse. We're going to introduce ads, things like this. They seem to be the market leader in squeezing the customer. And then you think, oh, that's fine. And wow, only Netflix is doing it. But eventually the other services seem to follow suit. I guess streaming and account sharing, the era of it is basically over.
26: Yeah. And they are the dominant player. They kind of set the tone for the rest of the industry to follow. And unfortunately, they are using technology to ratchet down on this practice of sharing. And increasingly, you're going to start getting messages if you are trying to bypass those limitations.
4: When we come back, we'll cover a self-driving car stunt that a teen did in Los Angeles, basically sticking their head up outside of the roof and skateboarding on a robo-car. The teen got in a little trouble, and we'll give you the story here on It's Time for Technology Time with Carmi Levy in a moment.
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4: Let me ask you this question. You're in a robotic taxi. How about sticking your body out the window and sticking your head outside of the roof like you're riding a skateboard while drinking an energy drink? Does that sound like something fun to you? That's what one teenager did in Los Angeles, and Waymo is not impressed. Waymo, the robotic Robo AI-driven car company, that is. I'm here with Carmi Levy. It's time for Technology Time. We're telling you the tech stories of the day that you need to know about, like this one. You need to know this. Carmi, welcome to the show.
26: Good to be with you. You know, I can just imagine what it would have looked like. This woman, she was driving down Olympic Boulevard in Santa Monica, California, heading toward L.A., and she noticed this, you know, this kid kind of hanging out the car. She said he looked around maybe 10 years old or so, and that there were two or three kids in total in the vehicle who were basically doing the same thing. So she, you know, she called it in and she called Waymo, and Waymo said they were, you know, she asked them, like, can you please stop the vehicle? Because of course we know that Waymo can remotely take over operations of an autonomous vehicle. And they said that there was no safe place for it to stop. And the good news here is that eventually the vehicle did get to where it was supposed to go. The kids got out safely. Nobody was harmed. But this really does illustrate kind of one of those gaps in as we shift to autonomous vehicles, that how easily they can be abused. Like, kids are supposed to be with adults. That wasn't the case here. Kids are supposed to be, you know, inside the vehicle at all times, wearing seatbelts. That certainly wasn't the case here. And the protections for passengers who will violate those limitations don't seem to work. And that is a problem. Happy ending this time, maybe not so the next time this happens.
4: But preventing something like this, like, there's a fine line when it comes to privacy. Do I want the robotic taxi that I'm in to be, like, spying on me with a camera, analyzing my every word? I know
26: those cameras are already trained on you. So the evidence is certainly there, and certainly using AI, it can be, if they want it to, it can be used to identify offensive behavior in real time and stop a ride before it becomes tragic.
4: But do I want like the AI voice in the car to analyze the tone of my voice and make sure I'm above 18? Do I want it, you know, every hand gesture I make in the car watching me and then saying, stop that? It's very dystopian, the kind of surveillance required to keep these things safe.
26: It sure is. And those technologies were used here, right? So we know that the voice did come on in this case, and it did ask them to verify that they were over 18, and they just verbally said yes. No one checked their ID. No one verified that. And of course, once they said, sure, we're of age and, you know, we're adults, the ride continued. And so, you know, there's a line here, because the vast majority of people just want to get where they're going and don't want their privacy violated. But there's a very small percentage of people who will abuse the technology and possibly cause an accident. So where do we draw that line? For those two very separate and distinct populations, we don't know, because this is new technology. We've never seen this before.
4: Where do we draw the line? When I was living in San Francisco in 2020, just before the pandemic, there was some pilot cars, Waymo cars on the road. Now, there were drivers in them because they were just testing out the technology.
26: Yeah, the safety drivers, yeah.
4: But they weren't touching the wheel, really, unless the car got into trouble. But I knew what was coming. Years later, when I visited, finally I summoned one. Is that how you call one?
26: Yeah.
4: It feels like you're summoning it. And I took one, and it's terrifying technology. I mean, I guess it's nice. I don't know. I took one. I'm not taking another one. But I see the drivers here in New York, where I live now, testing out the technology on New York streets, and I know that's coming. And New Yorkers are an unruly bunch. Once it's on the streets here, I promise you, you're going to see kids and adults doing wild things on these cars, unless those cameras can prevent it. And I'm not sure they'll be able to prevent anything.
26: Yeah.
4: Like, I'm just thinking about it from Waymo's perspective. Well, how could they even anticipate someone sitting out the window? Like, me as an engineer building a robo-taxi, I wouldn't even consider that was a possibility, that someone would think to abuse it like that.
26: And maybe that's why it's a good thing. And maybe this sounds somewhat perverse, but you've got to get these vehicles out on the road into the real world and test them as they're going to be used in order to kind of suss out these use cases, these specific scenarios that you could not foresee in advance. And maybe there will have to be some accidents, and maybe things will have to be a little bit chaotic here and there before we get the technology to where it needs to be, that it's safe enough to fully replace human drivers. And you can only engineer so much in a lab. At some point, you got to get it out into the real world. And that's kind of where we are, as chaotic as it might seem.
4: So wait, you actually like these things?
26: I think it's inevitable that we're heading in this direction, and I think that there is going to have to be some, you know, let's call it ugly testing in the real world before we get to the point that these things either sit in our driveways or we don't own them, but we simply call them to our houses whenever we want to go somewhere. That notion of owning a vehicle at some point will be replaced by AVs, autonomous vehicles, and we're only going to get there by putting Waymos on the street, having headlines like this, and having conversations like this.
4: All right, Carmi, let's go to our last story. I want to give you a little history lesson here, and I'm probably going to be a little bit wrong about the facts here. But like over 100 years ago, all the CEOs of light bulb companies met in, I think, Switzerland. There was like the CEO of General Electric, and they basically all colluded to make sure that light bulbs didn't last a very long time so that consumers would still buy more and more and more. They basically conspired to put out a bad product, and they wanted to make sure no one large light bulb manufacturer was able to create a longer lasting light bulb.
26: Terrible.
4: Because then they would make less money.
26: Yeah. Mm, of course.
4: That all sounds fine and well, except colluding with your competition in a capitalist free market is illegal. Because it's basically stealing from the consumer.
26: They named a game after it. It's called Monopoly, and no one likes it. So.
4: Now, I'm not accusing any company of anything. I just want to be clear, because the companies we're about to mention have deep pockets. This is just alleged. I'm just reporting on a lawsuit. Now let's zoom to right now, 2026. If you were to try to buy a RAM chip online, or a disk or a solid state piece of memory, anything like this that has a memory chip in it, you would be paying an exorbitant amount, more than you would have, let's say, 12, 18 months ago. Now, the reason that's being reported for this is that AI companies are buying up these chips to make their servers, to make their products. And there's such a high demand for these companies to have this stuff that consumers are paying the price, literally. There's a new lawsuit alleging that it may not be just AI that's driving up the price of RAM, that these companies like Samsung, ones you've probably never heard of, like SK Hynix and Micron, are in fact colluding to set the price. Now, again, this is just alleged. Please don't sue me, Samsung. But tell me about this lawsuit.
26: Yeah, it's a class action lawsuit. It's composed of, so far, 14 individuals, three businesses. It was filed in California Northern District Court, and it alleges that the world's largest manufacturers of memory of RAM, so Samsung, SK Hynix, and Micron, they are deliberately producing what they call component scarcity in an effort to increase prices. Basically,
4: so they're making light bulbs that last less long than they would had they competed on a free market.
26: Yeah, the wording they're using is they are fixing the supply and they're fixing the prices for DRAM, and that they are, it makes no economic sense absent collusion. And because of that, it's driven up the price of conventional DRAM about 700% over the last 4 years. And so they're basically saying, now they don't say AI because AI is the excuse that the industry has given. And certainly it's what Apple said when it increased its prices of its laptops and tablets last week. But this lawsuit alleges, no, the problem predates the AI crunch. It is essentially these technology companies deciding to play with levers of supply and demand to ensure that prices remain high and that they would maximize profits.
4: Now, it's too early to really weigh on this. This could just be lawyers trying to grab money from companies mm-hmm. with deep pockets who have raised prices and consumers are upset so they can get the public on their side, these lawyers. Or maybe there's collusion. I don't know. This is what's alleged. It's hard to say, but it is interesting. I sort of accepted on its face the reason for these high prices as was given. AI. Until I have more evidence, I'm not going to weigh in, but it is interesting to see this lawsuit.
26: Yeah, although, you know, there is history here. Samsung and SK Hynix in 2006 were indicted for fixing the price of DRAM. And recently, Valve, that's the company that creates the Steam platform for gaming. They said that even when they tried to negotiate, they just introduced a new console. They said when they tried to negotiate with manufacturers to reduce the price of RAM, they were blacklisted. And so the fact that this kind of behavior is going on is a sign that there is, and they allege, again, all alleged, that there is collusion going on beneath the surface, and it merits further, in this case, legal investigation.
4: Well, I think every time in the past a large corporation was fined for bad behavior, they never did the bad behavior again, so we have nothing to worry about here. Carmi Levy is a tech analyst. Carmi, thanks for joining me. I appreciate your time.
26: Thanks so much, David.
4: Just ahead, we'll get serious and attack this question. Can grief actually change the health of your heart? The surprising science says yes, it can. Details in a moment.
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4: Grief can live in your mind, but what if it refuses to leave your body? Well, a new study suggests losing someone you love can keep your heart under actual physical stress long after everyone thinks you've moved on. Does simply remembering someone you've lost make your blood pressure climb months, even years later? Well, we're about to dive into that with Dr. Roman Politsky, a psychologist and professor at Emory University who has studied this broken heart effect. Roman, welcome to the show.
31: Hi, it's nice to be here.
4: So heartbreak, it's always for me been like a metaphor, but what's fascinating to me, and I was talking about this with someone last week on the show and your study, it suggests that like heartbreak can do something measurable to your body. How is this link possible? Tell me about it. I think this will be surprising for a lot of people.
31: This is one of the things that got me really interested in studying the broken heart effect. To me, as a person who's primarily curious about how the mind and the body interact, the broken heart effect is one of the keystone examples for this interaction, that when a person experiences grief, their body changes. Their hormones change, their cardiac activity changes, their sleep cycles change, and it sort of sheds light on the fact that maybe the mind and the body are not as separate as we're used to thinking about them.
4: How do you test something like this? Do you just ask people how they're feeling and hook them up to like machines that can measure their heart, their blood pressure, things like this? How do we even begin to investigate this broken heart syndrome?
31: Well, that's definitely one way to test it. And some of the older research, it just measured things like cardiac events among people who lost a loved one. So I'm sure you might have heard these stories about, you know, an older couple and one of them passes away and not too long afterwards, the other one passes away and it's not really that uncommon. Now, that is statistically verified. You are more likely to experience a cardiac event after a loved one dies. And in the first 24 hours after the death of a loved one, you're odds of having a cardiac event actually go up 21-fold, which is a lot.
4: Wow.
31: So we have those numbers. But what we did was we borrowed something called the anger recall. So they used to use this to study like blood pressure among angry people. You get somebody in the lab and you just make them really angry and you see what happens to their blood pressure. So this is different. We used the same paradigm, but we got them into the lab and we did this 10-minute interview where it starts with think of a time when you felt completely alone and abandoned and wished that your loved one had been there for you. And then the interview sort of continues along those lines. And what it's meant to do is it elicits a grief pang. So grief pangs are known among anybody who's experienced loss. It's this moment of just really being taken over by grief. And you can be in the middle of a grocery store. You can be unpacking the old boxes and suddenly it just really hits you. And we thought that that's really the moment when the cardiac effects should probably be the strongest. So that's what we did.
4: You'd assume that that moment would kind of spike. And as the memory fades, it would go back down and the person would go back to being healthy. You would assume that. Is that what you found for everybody?
31: Generally speaking, yes. So people are incredibly resilient and it's adaptive to have a stressful response, to have your blood pressure go up when you have that pang, and then your blood pressure should normalize over time. But especially in this recent study from Ulm University, what they found was among people who experience symptoms of prolonged grief disorder. Now, this is not normal grief. This is when grief lasts over a year and goes on to the extent that it really mounts a serious problem for a person's life. For those people, the blood pressure did not go down in the same way as you would expect, right? So the prior study that we did in my lab at the University of Arizona, or Mayor Francis O'Connor's lab at the University of Arizona, we found another side to this equation, which is the magnitude of the spike also depends on those prolonged grief symptoms. So the more symptomatic you are for this kind of complicated grief, the more reactive your heart is to those memories.
4: Now, is a delayed recovery, like a heart not recovering from this grief, is it a sign that your body's kind of not accepting the loss, even if people in their mind think that they've processed the grief?
31: You know, it could be a number of things. This is one of the really burning questions, because if we can figure out why and how, then we could probably figure out how to treat this. So we think that what it does is, you know, grief is a kind of it doesn't mess up your regulation necessarily, but it's a stressor on the way your body regulates itself. So, you know, when it's hot outside, you sweat to cool yourself down. When you went for a run, your heart rate goes up and then your body takes it back down to what's normal. So grief is that kind of a stressor, right? You get this added burden. And then when your system's working well, it should be able to take itself back down. But if you get hooked on that memory, and if your body stays activated, it's not resolving this sort of this difficult memory, right? Then it's probably going to stay amped. And we actually know this about prolonged grief, that in general, people are able to have an experience of intense sadness about their loss. And then they can sort of cycle back to focusing on, you know, picking the kids up from school or answering an email or going to the grocery store. But for some of us, the grief is so strong that we actually have a hard time pulling ourselves out of it.
4: And that's the broken heart syndrome or prolonged grief disorder that we're talking about.
31: Prolonged grief. And yeah, that seems to go hand in hand with this cardiac burden, right?
4: Now, when many of us will hear a song, we'll see a photo of a place. I have tattoos on my body that remind me of loved ones I've lost, and I normally ignore them. There's days that go by where I don't like stare at the tattoo or think really about the memory. But when the memory comes, I get this little, I don't know, grief ambush. Mm-hmm. For those that have moments like that, or is our like heart, is our blood pressure likely to go up? Are we likely to have like a little mini moment where we're more likely to have a cardiac event?
31: You're likely to have your blood pressure go up, but I'm not sure that that translates to being likely to have a cardiac event. There's all sorts of reasons why our blood pressure goes up. It goes up when you get out of bed in the morning, right? So it's not necessarily a bad thing for it to go up or down unless it's going up by a lot. Now, what my study found was for those people with higher symptoms of prolonged grief, the blood pressure goes up more. Mm-hmm. And the magnitude could be what explains some of that added risk for a cardiac event. But generally speaking, if you get that reminder and you go back there and you feel sad, if you find yourself able to recover and go about your life, chances are it's just fine.
4: For those that don't, that struggle more, are there techniques that they can employ to help them, like going to a therapist or meditating, or are there things that actually calm the nervous system down, calm the brain down, and then it has a more positive effect on the heart?
31: Absolutely. Yeah. And I think there's a lot of different approaches to this. So some people are really much more interested in the pharmacological route. And we actually tested aspirin for to mitigate some of these effects. And we found some early promising results. There's some researchers that tested metoprolol, which is a blood pressure medication, for the same thing. But in fact, I think it's healthy and good to get therapy to address it. You know, if it's been a while and you are still, you know, you're not able to move on, there are very effective therapies for prolonged grief and that help you. You know, you never lose that grief necessarily. You never lose that love that you lost, but you're able to take it and integrate it and move it forward into your life and be a resource for the people around you too.
4: Is there any additional point you want to hammer home about the link between the body? I mean, the heart and kind of the mind, because I think we think of our organs as like separate from our mind and our thoughts, and it looks like that's just not true.
31: There's a lot of evidence that this is all really one system, and the heart and the mind are vitally connected. The broken heart effect is one of these key examples, but you'll find it wherever you go.
4: Well, Dr. Roman Politsky is a psychologist and professor at Emory University. Roman, this has been a really interesting chat. Thank you.
31: Great talking to you.
4: Coming up next, have you noticed pop music getting gradually meaner and darker? A look at decades of it say the lyrics are changing. We'll tell you how in a moment.
19: 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That's 1-888-505-6644. 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
10: Think today's pop songs feel a little darker? Well, that isn't just nostalgia talking or some bias about older music being better and more fun. Researchers analyzed six decades of music lyrics and found that the biggest pop hits have become less compassionate in tone and a lot more rebellious. Let's dive in with one of those researchers. He's an assistant professor at the Center for Digital Music at Queen Mary University of London in the UK, and his name is Harris Saitis. Harris, welcome to the show.
11: Thanks, David. Thanks for having me. I really appreciate it.
10: So if we grabbed an average pop song from, like, I don't know, 1965, I guess, all the way up to 2025, I don't know why I chose 1 year ago, but I did, what would jump out at me first as, like, a main difference in the lyrics? What would be some of the bigger changes between the two songs?
11: We wanted to know, you know, whether moral expression in popular music lyrics has changed over the last 60 years or so, whether the kinds of moral ideas songs reach for, caring for people, for justice, respect for tradition or authority, have shifted over time. You know, moral values shape what we stand for. Right, how we act, how we judge kinds of moral ideas songs reach for, caring for people, for justice, respect for tradition or authority, have shifted over time. You know, moral values shape what we stand for, right? How we act, how we judge the actions of others.

0: You know, from ancient traditions where music was regarded essential to ethical development, think of Plato or Confucianism, to more modern findings, including previous work from my lab, but also this study, showing that the songs we prefer align with our moral outlook and influence it. So there is already some research showing that lyrics have got simpler, more repetitive, and also emotionally darker, more negative over the past decades. So we were curious whether that shift had a specifically moral tone to it. What we found is that, you know, lyrical narratives of harm, cheating, subversion, rebellion, degradation are all up noticeably so between the 1960s and today, while lyrics about caring, looking out for each other have been drifting down, and that runs alongside, you know, general emotions of more anger, more negative feeling.
1: You are setting this up very, like, beautifully. You're what you're saying about the how music has an effect on culture and vice versa is very gripping. So please keep going. This is fascinating.
0: Thanks. Yeah, I think that, you know, that was part of our motivation. We are interested in, you know, the kind of how music, right, shapes our daily lives, our daily soundtracks. And so what we are looking at is just one aspect of it. So what we saw, actually, going back to your initial question, between the 60s and today, we saw a slow kind of decades-long drift. We didn't see sudden cliff edges or anything like that, but just a slow increase in what we would call moral vices, and a decline in what we could call moral virtues. We did see this in two separate data sets. One is a general data set of music over this period. The other is more a data set of chart pops from the Billboard. So this gives us some confidence that this slow drifts are not random.
1: This drift into rebellion and less empathy, is it because we've changed? Or is it because artists have figured out how to tap into something that grabs our attention more? Like, what's the reason for it? Is it a chicken or egg thing? Are these shifts in the music reflective of society? Or do the shifts in music, like, have an effect on society? Or maybe it's both?
0: That's a great question. It's a big question. It's a question that I think, you know, I would need at least one musicologist and at least one philosopher in the room to discuss and debate. This study showed what songs from the 60s until today express in terms of moral narratives and how these narratives have changed. It didn't look at what caused these changes, what might have caused these changes, or what, you know, you and I as listeners believe. Not even you know, what maybe the creators of the songs might believe. These are all aspects of more complex questions that we hope to keep asking.
1: Are there any artists or genres that broke your trend? Maybe that were particularly rebellious and not very empathetic in the 60s, or very empathetic and not rebellious at all now? Were there interesting outliers that you saw?
0: We didn't. We observed that most genres behaved, let's say, in the way we expected them to. For example, our models were best at spotting harm and degradation in metal music lyrics. But this is what, you know, the metal music was created to do, to put it this way, right? To be provocative and confrontational. Or for instance, expressions of empathy, caring for each other, was strongest in R&B, soul, funk. Again, reflecting, I think, sort of long-standing trends.
1: But within metal and within R&B, soul, funk, there was still this relative decline, is what you're saying?
0: No, I think we looked a bit aggregated. When we conditioned our models in terms of genre, they did perform better. So genre is a confounding factor here. in as much as

0: you know, as I said earlier, certain genres come out of important subcultures who felt that their worldviews were not captured by the dominant genres of their time. So, you know, new genres were created to express these things. And I think that's what we are capturing with our study. If we look though at the bigger picture, I think I can give you a few examples of why I think genre is maybe a coarse correlate of morality in music. You know, think for example, Pumped Up Kicks by Foster the People, or Tom Jones' Delilah. I'll give you very, very different songs now. And the Beatles' Run for Your Life.
1: Yeah, yeah.
0: So, right, so these are three songs from three very different genres. We have indie pop, we have a pop ballad, and we have rock and roll. But the sort of moral expression in them is very similar. They all three have this kind of like dark, homicidal narrative.
1: Yeah, they do. I once Googled what Pumped Up Kicks is really about, and it's quite awful. It is a catchy tune, though. Now, this is, I hope, a question you don't say we need a psychologist here for, but why are songs that are increasingly full of, like, betrayal, revenge, cheating, conflict, some of these more dark themes, why are they so irresistible to us?
0: My personal belief is that both, you know, people that make the music and then, you know, people like me and you who enjoy it and listen to it. There's probably what we see in this sort of slow chains is how from the, you know, early 60s on to today, as, you know, a society worldwide, we've transitioned in a period where, you know, we talk more openly about big societal issues and you know, cultural, sociocultural, and so on topics. And I think that's what we might be observing with these trends.
1: Well, Harris, this has been a really interesting chat. Thanks for sharing details of your study with me.
0: Great. Thank you very much. Very happy to be here.
1: Here's a question for you. What kind of stand-up comedian runs on a treadmill for 12 hours, 2.5 marathons worth of distance, and then walks out on stage sweaty and records a comedy special? Well, we found someone who did that. Find out why next.
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14: This is Global News. It's 9 o'clock. I'm Thomas Dias. It's 21 degrees. The city of Edmonton says it has now shut down all low-lying trails and river access along the North Saskatchewan River due to rising water levels and a provincial high stream flow advisory. The closures include Dawson Trail in Highlands, Gold Bar Trail in Capilano, Kinsman Trail in Emily Murphy Park, and River Loop Trail near Fort Edmonton Park. You're being advised to stay out of the river and away from low-lying areas and to obey all trail closure signage and to keep all watercraft off the river due to fast-moving water, strong currents, and debris. Prime Minister Mark Carney will be here in Alberta tomorrow night on Canada Day. The visit comes ahead of an expected announcement by the province on Thursday related to its push for a new oil pipeline, as Global's Eric Bay reports.
15: What Alberta has heard through its consultation process and, you know, what they're going to announce, I think is, you know, a lot of people are very interested in this.
16: This energy expert wants to see what route a pipeline would take. Richard Masson says it could be something south to the Vancouver area, possibly along the existing Trans Mountain route, or to the North Coast, where an oil tanker ban remains in place.
15: If Alberta chooses to go south, there could be a whole bunch of alignment that comes from that, and we could all be, moving forward, I think. If it chooses to go north and ignore all the advice from the federal government and others, you know, it really is setting up, I think, for some conflict.
16: Eric Bay, Global News.
14: The new finance critic for the federal conservatives says he thinks the country is in a recession despite data that suggests the economy is growing again. Veteran Ontario MP Michael Chong says he does not think the new data from Stats Canada showing a small level of growth in April should be any comfort for Canadians.
17: Well, a recession has been often defined as two consecutive quarters of negative growth. And so on that definition, Canada is in a recession. But I think more importantly, if we take a step back and look at the bigger picture, we clearly have an economy in crisis.
14: Conservative leader Pierre Poilievre shuffled some of his critic roles today, announcing a new affordability team that includes 84 members of parliament. Until further notice, Canada Post is suspending service to some EU countries over new customs rules. Naira Ahmed with more on that.
18: The Postal Service says it's not accepting mail or parcels destined for Austria, Belgium, the Czech Republic, Denmark, Finland, France, Germany, Ireland, Italy, Luxembourg, Portugal, and Spain. That's because the European Union is introducing a 3 euro customs duty on parcels imported from outside the bloc worth up to $240. Canada Post says it will continue accepting shipments to other EU destinations while it works to implement compliance solutions in the affected markets. Naira Ahmed, The Canadian Press.
14: And days after two strong earthquakes shook the Venezuelan city, survivors are still being pulled from the rubble. It's the reason why rescue squads from all over the world have not given up. Rescue squad officer Sean Butler told ABC International correspondent James Longman that's why he and his team from Los Angeles County are staying.
19: We're on the roof of a collapsed building here. They've heard sounds from below.
20: We believe there's somebody alive right now. When we use our listening devices, we can hear tapping on the concrete when we call to them.
19: And now the job of this U.S. team is to dig down.
20: The way these buildings have collapsed, they've created a lot of void spaces that allow people to survive for a long time.
19: The U.S. team is optimistic. They say they're going to stay here for days.
21: So you really feel people are holding on. They're making it through. There are more survivors to be found.
20: Yes, absolutely.
14: The confirmed death toll is just under 2,000 now, with over 10,000 people injured in the quakes. 880 Ched weather, some scattered showers with an overnight low of 12 degrees. More of the same for Canada Day with a high of 22. I'm Thomas Dias. Your next scheduled newscast at 10 on 880 Ched.
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24: I'm here with someone who didn't just tape a comedy special. He made one after spending 12 hours running on a treadmill. My first question, why? Another important one, is this dedication or should someone have intervened? I'm here with Andrew Barr, a Toronto-based comedian, a recovering addict. You can check out his special, Andrew Barr Goes Nowhere, on YouTube. Andrew, it's a joy having you here. Thanks for being here.
25: David, thanks for having me. I'm excited.
24: I am excited, too. Where did you get the idea that you should run for 12 hours? What, is that 2.5 marathons total distance?
25: 2.5 marathons. I made it about 64 miles or 104 kilometers.
24: Did you not ask anybody for feedback whether this was a terrible idea? Because I assume they would have told you it was.
25: Everybody but me thought it was a bad idea. It's no one told me not to do it, but also no one seemed to believe that I was actually going to do it. The idea came from I just wanted to raise some money for the rehab center that I went to. I had been sober for a few years, so I was a little less focused on myself. You know, you start to get comfortable in your sobriety and you want to do something to give back. So I was like, you know, what can I do to raise money for the rehab center? And I have very few skills. I was like, I can pretty much do comedy and I can run. And those are the two things that I'm good at.
24: You can't just use being a good person to justify this terrible decision, which I know you just tried to do. I think it's great that you raised money for a rehab center, but I think it can also be true that this is still a terrible idea.
25: That's fair. There's other ways to raise money. I could have done a bake sale or something less insane, but... yeah, I just really wanted to test the limits of my body. I'm very curious about what I'm capable of now that I'm sober and my body isn't in such disrepair all the time. And I thought about just running like one marathon and then doing the special, but I was like, I don't know. I feel like if you tell people, oh, hey, I'm going to run a marathon and then I'm going to do comedy, people are like, oh, okay, that sounds hard. But I wanted people to think that it was insane when I told them. Like, I wanted something that sounded completely impossible to achieve.
24: Now, I used to do stand-up. I was terrible at it. But at one of the most lowest, most drained parts of my life, going through the throes of a acrimonious divorce, I would get up on stage and just have like this I don't give a you-know-what energy because I was so drained from what was going on in my life. Is there something magical that happens when you're just so drained? In my case, life drama. In your case, having run for 12 hours, where you can just get up there and just not care about anything and magic can happen?
25: I think so. Like, I do believe that comics are often at their funniest or seem their funniest when they don't really care. You know, you want to seem like almost too cool for the situation, which ended up being that was a thought that I had before that ended up being not exactly how I felt while I was on stage.
24: Did you sit down during the show? Were you sweating? Did you shower after the run? Tell me about it.
25: There was no time to shower afterwards. I changed my clothes. I wanted really badly to put on deodorant, but the chafing on my armpits from swinging my arms for 12 straight hours was so bad that I couldn't put deodorant on. So thank God the audience wasn't too close during the show. I definitely reeked. I managed to stand up for the whole performance. I barely even had any water. I made the mistake of leaving my water bottle too far to the side of the stage, and I sipped it one time, but it created like a lull that I didn't like in the performance. So for the rest of the hour, I didn't even sip my water, just dry throating it out there.
24: Is it your first like long format comedy special?
25: Comedy special, yeah. I've performed for an hour before, but certainly never after running 104 kilometers.
24: What was more stressful, this tape special or like getting to hour 12?
25: I think the special was the most stressful because it was just, you know, that's the thing that we're releasing. No one's going to watch me run the 12 hours. We did live stream that, but, you know, the special is the thing that we want to stand the test of time and that needed to be a good product. So I think that was definitely the most stressful because we had only one take at it, right? Like normally when a comedian records a comedy special, you do it over the course of 2 days, you do 3 or 4 shows, you know, you've got brand new clothes on, you look great. You take the best moments from each special and splice them together. If you flub a line one night, you can get it the next night. It's okay. This was like, you get one shot. You have one take at doing it, and you have to execute that take while you are the most tired that you've ever been in your entire life.
24: Now, most performers, myself included, are secretly nervous wrecks before any performance. Even if they look relaxed and put together and everything looks tight on stage, you deliberately showed up completely wrecked. Is that a more honest way of doing things?
25: I guess so, yeah. I definitely felt kind of naked out there. Like, there was no bravado. I was just really trusting the audience to be the show's battery and kind of keep me alive.
24: Was it more performance art, endurance sport, stand-up, doing a stand-up idea that is just totally insane and following it through to the end? What was the main motivation here?
25: I just wanted to do something good, I guess. Yeah, I wanted to, and something unique. I think, you know, it can be hard to stand out as a stand-up. And I wanted to do something that was like difficult to replicate, that could kind of, where I could kind of exist in my own genre. You know, I feel like as an artist, you're often worried about being ripped off or somebody, you know, taking your idea. And I was like, I like having an idea that nobody's going to want.
24: But there's a reason. There's a reason, Andrew.
25: For sure, yeah. But it's so protected by how difficult it is to do that. Like, if someone wanted to take the idea, I'd be like, okay, well, go ahead. You run for 12 hours on a treadmill. Go train for 9 straight months. You know?
24: What's like, next? Someone getting a bunch of Sherpas with a bunch of cameras, like a Sherpa camera crew to climb Everest and do the special while you're climbing? I feel like that's what you got to do to top this.
25: That I have had that thought that it's tough to just go back to doing a regular stand-up special after this. My thought is that next time I should do 24 hours on the treadmill to add a component of sleep deprivation.
24: Yes, that I was just thinking. Now, you're here. I'm hearing about the how, the why. But for someone who will watch the special not knowing anything about you, what is it you hope they'll learn, or what is it you hope they'll be laughing with you at by the end? What's something in the special so that we can get to know you a little?
25: Well, the whole special was kind of meant to be a metaphor for addiction, right? So, like I said, I raised money for the rehab center that I went to. But the idea was sort of that the treadmill itself is meant to be a metaphor for addiction, right? You're stuck in one place. you can't move forward. You're just doing the same thing over and over and over again. And at first, maybe, you know, it feels like you're having a bit of fun on there. But then, you know, you just keep doing that same thing, but it keeps getting harder and it keeps getting a little harder. And eventually you're like, I don't know if I'm really having fun anymore, but I'm just still doing this thing. And it's breaking your body down slowly over time. And eventually you have to just sort of admit, like, I can't beat this machine. I have to get off of it. I have to stop, you know? And the audience arriving to see the show towards the end of my run, the audience arrived about 11 and a half hours in. That to me was like a metaphor for intervention, you know? That's a bunch of people that care about me showing up and saying, hey, we want you to stop doing this terrible thing that you're doing to yourself. This isn't why we like you. Like, please just stop and come and like have a talk with us. So me eventually stopping and getting off the treadmill was meant to be like a return to community. And yeah, that's kind of the story that I was trying to tell with this.
24: That sounds very deep. And sure, there's jokes along the way, but I think that's a story that anyone can connect with.
25: Yeah, I hope so.
24: You spoke to me at the commercial break about feeling like having community around comedy, community between the performer and the audience. Why is that such an important element to comedy, you think?
25: I think the audience just always really informs your performance. Like, I think crowds underestimate the influence they have over us. How they really are the show's battery. Like, you've had a good crowd and a bad crowd, you can say the same jokes, you'll deliver them completely different based on the energy that you're receiving back from people. And so I really wanted to emphasize the importance of community in general through the audience that was there the day of the special. So kind of the idea too was to really trust them by draining my body of all of the energy that I have and making the show have to function on the energy that they were going to give to me.
24: Well, you can watch Andrew Barr's special. It's called Andrew Barr Goes Nowhere. You can check that out on YouTube. Andrew's a Toronto-based comedian and recovering addict. Andrew, the special sounds really cool. I'm glad I got to meet you today. Thanks for being on the show.
25: Thanks for having me.
24: Coming up, have you ever heard of the Bermuda Triangle North? Well, Lake Ontario has a creepy region. Disappearances. What conspiracies have happened there? That next.
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24: What if I told you Canada has its own Bermuda Triangle, which I'm going to call the Bermuda Triangle North? It's in a stretch of Lake Ontario. There's a place there even called the Lake Ontario Vortex. In it, ships have vanished. Ships have vanished. Welcome, Nathan. Okay, I'm going to get through this. We're on the radio. We're getting through it. In it, ships have vanished, compasses have gone haywire, and ghosts do haunt. But what is really going on there? I am here with Professor of Conspiracy Studies at Humber Polytechnic, Nathan Radke. Check out his upcoming book, Uncover Up, How to Think Clearly in an Age of Conspiracy. That's available for pre-order wherever books are sold. We're about to discuss the Lake Ontario Vortex, where he's crazy enough to sail next week. Nathan, what is going on? I'm worried about you.
26: Well, it's summer vacation.
24: Yeah.
26: And well, normal people go off to, you know, nice like amusement parks or water slides or whatever. I mean, those of us who study conspiracy theories have to sail off into vortices.
24: Fair enough. For you, a summer, great summer vacation would be like heading to a field where there's been crop circles and just screaming, please abduct me. Is that kind of your MO here?
26: I mean, I did stand in front of the American Embassy in Havana trying to get Havana syndrome. So, yes.
24: Oh, wow. You actually did that?
26: No, I actually did do that.
24: You weren't worried? That's for those listening confused. There's some conspiracy that like radio microwave frequencies are being blasted at the embassy there by maybe the FBI or something like that, CIA?
26: Or maybe the Russians. Yeah, no, I stood in front of it and waited for a while and nothing happened, unfortunately. So yeah, this summer, off to the vortex.
24: Okay, let's talk the vortex. My dad sails a bit in Lake Ontario. He's never gotten vortexicized. What is it? I've never even heard of this. I grew up on Lake Ontario.
26: Well, I mean, everyone's familiar with the Bermuda Triangle, that area from Florida to Puerto Rico to Bermuda. A lot of ink gets spilled, a lot of airtime spent. But statistically, the Bermuda Triangle isn't really any more dangerous than any other part of the ocean, especially when you take into account how busy it is. But the Great Lakes, on the other hand, now that's a scene of all sorts of mysterious happenings and disappearances. We've got 6,000 shipwrecks, hundreds of airplanes vanished into the lakes. Tens of thousands of people have lost their lives.
24: And one of the lakes is called Lake Erie, so I can't think of anything more eerie than that.
26: Yeah, Erie's eerie. And there are some really eerie phenomena in Erie and the other ones. Ghostly ships that appear to fly over the surface of the water. We got orbs, saucers, strange lights, weird navigational issues. So what is the deal with this place?
24: That is the great question, which we're about to dive into. Well, what are some of the stories? Are there any weird disappearances, compass spinning around anecdotes, ghosts, anything that has stuck out to you as a conspiracy theory analyst? Is that a good word for you?
26: That's the next one word.
24: Is there anything that you've been struck by when researching this vortex?
26: Well, I mean, there's a few well-known examples of ships getting lost in the Great Lakes. The obvious one is the Edmund Fitzgerald, lost in a storm in Lake Superior, but sadly, there's nothing mysterious about that one. Lake Superior is enormous and unforgiving.
24: It is superior to the other lakes.
26: It is extremely superior. But there are two stranger examples having to do with a particularly unusual part of Lake Ontario, which is normally referred to as the Lake Ontario or Marysburg Vortex. And there's two ships I want to talk about. The first one is the Speedy. Now, the Speedy was on an extremely important trip in 1803. This was before Confederation. There was this high-profile murder trial being held in Newcastle District, about where Port Hope is now. But the accused and the lawyers and some of the witnesses and even some politicians were all coming from York. So the Speedy was sent to ferry everyone up the lake to the trial. But as the Speedy and her passengers approach what's now Colborne, she disappears into the night. And people on shore could hear her cannon fire, which was probably the Speedy trying to signal an SOS. And so they lit fires on shore to try to direct the Speedy back to land. But nobody ever saw her or any of the people on board again. And of course, there's some explanations, possible ones. Maybe the Speedy hit something called the Devil's Horse Block.
24: Oh, now where is this region, taking a step back? Is it off of kind of Prince Edward County in Ontario and maybe north of Syracuse in New York?
26: Yeah, a little bit west of Kingston, basically.
24: Okay, got it.
26: And this is sort of the easternmost part of the lake, and it's where, you know, the ground gets very shallow underwater and there's some weird waves and things. And there was this strange geographical feature called the Devil's Horse Block, which was this underwater pillar of rock that reached up from the bottom to only a few feet below the surface out in the middle of the lake. And so it's possible that the Speedy hit it and then broke up. And after the Speedy went missing, it was reported that the Devil's Horse Block was also gone, leading some people to think, well, not only did the Speedy sink because of this, but it must have knocked this underwater pillar over.
24: Dun, dun, dun.
26: Dun, dun, dun. Another hypothesis. It's a badly built ship. It was in a state of disrepair, and it sank in rough weather.
24: I mean, they don't build ships like they used to. By that, I mean they used to build them badly in the 1700s.
26: Yeah, Speedy was actually a very slow ship, but it was built in a speedy way, which isn't the thing you want to do with ships. But the Bavaria is creepier.
24: Okay.
26: It also takes place in this vortex. It's May of 1889. It's a three-mast lumber schooner, and it's being towed along with a couple other lumber schooners by a steam barge named the Calvin during a fierce storm. You got a crew of about eight on the Bavaria, including her captain, James Marshall. And as the steam barge towed the ships to port, the tow line snapped, and the Bavaria started drifting away with her crew still on board. Now, the other two lumber schooners, they were able to regain control and get safely to shore. They've got sails. It's fine. But according to the captain of the towing barge, there was no attempt by the crew to get the Bavaria sails up or to try to steer her to safety. She was just being thrown around by the waves and the wind. Now, the captain of the Calvin was so concerned that something was wrong in the Bavaria, he pulled alongside her to see if the crew would be able to attach another tow rope to their vessel. But the ship was deserted.
24: Oh.
26: The crew was gone. It had only been a couple minutes since the rope snapped. Yeah, they had vanished.
24: Wow.
26: And so
24: what happened?
26: Bavaria.
24: It's clearly ghosts. It's clearly the vortex sucking them into another dimension. That's all the evidence I need.
26: Exactly. And so the Bavaria starts foundering on the waves, takes on some water, eventually drifts too close to Galoo Island and grounds. But after the storm calms down, they sent a schooner out to the Bavaria and then a little rowboat to check on the condition of the crew. And what they found was the Bavaria was still in great shape. Almost no damage to the hull or mass. Little bit of water in the hold, but that's fine. Not enough to pose a threat. I mean, the cargo was lumber, which floats anyway, so it would have been very unlikely that it would have sunk in the storm. In the captain's quarters, they find all of his papers, a good sum of money, the oven, some freshly baked bread.
24: Whoa.
26: But no trace of any of the crew, only a lone canary in a cage in one of the cabins, still happily singing away.
24: Wow, the canary in the bread mine. What do we think happened? What are some plausible explanations for this mysterious disappearance of the crew? Or perhaps it's a tale that got reported that wasn't true to begin with.
26: Well, actually, this one is true. In fact, both of these stories are pretty true. As far as speculation as to what happened to the crew, the odd thing was there was only a couple minutes between that rope snapping and the tow tug going to check to see if everything was okay. So whatever happened, it must have happened extremely quickly. And what some people have argued is maybe the crew freaked out and immediately jumped into a lifeboat, which then swamped. That's one explanation. But there isn't really any good, satisfying explanation for why that would have happened or why they would have freaked out so badly so quickly. And this is why this story endures, because it's precisely those stories that we have no explanation for. Those are the ones that really get under our skin. Those are the ones that really stick around.
24: I got one. Tow line snaps, boat jerks in a big way. The captain spotted something in the water, being like, hey, come look at the railing. We're looking over the railing at the stuff that's in the water. The line snaps, they all fall overboard. Done. What do you think?
26: I mean, I think you might have cracked it. Because captains famously, during moments like that, are saying things like, hey, everybody come look at this cool thing.
24: That's often true. All right, we're talking the Lake Ontario Vortex. We are here with Nathan Radke, who is going to visit this region of Lake Ontario. It's sort of like a Bermuda Triangle north. When we come back from the break, stranger things that have happened in this patch of water, like UFO sightings, aircraft. We're going to dive right in and also get to the bottom of why he, Nathan Radke, cultural, a conspiracy studies professor, at Humber Polytechnic. Am I getting this right?
26: So far, so good.
24: Whose upcoming book, Uncover Up, How to Think Clearly in the Age of Conspiracy and Age of Conspiracy, is available for pre-order. We're going to dig into why on earth he would travel there during a vacation. I still don't get it, Nathan. Oh, we'll be back. Okay, he's just looking at me strangely. We'll be back.
26: I thought that's where we were.
24: No, we're going to break now. We're going now. We're going to break right now. We'll
26: the other thing the Vortex does, of course, is it interferes with outros.
24: It does. It does. Well, we're coming back, I promise.
23: Want to see the faces behind the voices? Follow us at lastshow.pizza on all platforms. This is The Last Show with David Cooper.
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23: We work hard to strike the right amount of intelligence and ignorance. 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
24: Lake Ontario has its own Bermuda Triangle. It is a place where there's a vortex, ships have disappeared, compasses spin, and there are stories of ghosts, even UFOs that have been sighted there. So what is really going on in this stretch of Lake Ontario? That is what we'll discuss here with Nathan Radke, a professor of conspiracy studies at Humber Polytechnic. He co-hosts the Uncover Up podcast. You should check out his upcoming book, available for pre-order wherever books are sold, called Uncover Up, How to Think Clearly in an Age of Conspiracy. Now, what did I just do? I just correctly introduced Nathan. Maybe it's a career first for me. Welcome to the show.
26: Yeah, I'm a little bit creeped out by it. I don't know what to do now.
24: All right. You are traveling via sailboat to this portion of the lake next week for a vacation. What is wrong with you?
26: I mean, so many things. But yeah, I'm going to be in a sailboat. There's going to be no access to the internet, obviously, no access to satellite. And so I'm going to be properly off the grid for a couple of days.
24: Nice knowing you. Is your goal to get swallowed up by the vortex? I feel like secretly you want something horrible to happen.
26: It would be very good for book sales. There's no denying the fact.
24: Conspiracy theory book author disappears based on a story that is a conspiracy theory. That's the headline right there.
26: I mean, that's amazing. But there's some other weird headlines about the area having to do with UFOs and aircraft.
24: Nice transition there. What are they?
26: All right. So 1953, a UFO was detected moving across Lake Superior, and the Americans scramble an F-89 Scorpion jet fighter to go after it. And they're watching it on the radar screens back at base. And just at the moment that the Scorpion intercepts this, whatever it is, the jet fighter vanishes off the radar screens. And the pilot's never found, the co-pilot's never found, the plane is never found. The U.S. Air Force explanation is that the UFO was just a Canadian transport plane off course, and that the pilot of the Scorpion must have developed vertigo or something and crashed into the lake. But I did a Freedom of Information Act request on the Canadian government. We didn't have a transport plane in the area at that time.
24: Wow. Look at you. You're really putting your money where your mouth is. You're really digging into these freedom of information things. I'm impressed.
26: This is why I make the big bucks. This is why I'm on the show.
24: Yeah.
26: Another example happens in September 1960. Two Canadian CF-100 fighter jets are flying along the north shore of Lake Ontario on a clear day. The lead CF-100 flies into a large cloud and just never comes out of it. No mayday was received, no parachutes, no smoke, no debris, no wreckage, no nothing. I mean, this is some strange, strange stuff.
24: And is that the official story, that a plane went into a cloud and never was heard from again?
26: Yeah, basically, that's all we got. And so you can understand why people look to this area and say, there's got to be something supernatural. And there are a bunch of weird things going on in this area, but we don't necessarily need to add the super to the natural to understand them.
24: what is the official explanation on the plane? Just, we don't know, and we're happy with that?
26: Well, I mean, part of it is that lakes are weird. Okay. Big lakes are big weird. I mean, like the UFOs and the ghost ships and stuff. Have you ever heard of something called Fata Morgana?
24: No, tell me about it.
26: So sometimes because of the lake, air conditions over the lakes can result in this temperature inversion. Because normally you've got cool air on top of warm air. But sometimes you, like a weird thing happens and you get warm air on top of the cold air. And that leads to something called an atmospheric duct, which acts like a lens made of air.
24: Okay, so it just shoops a plane down and it makes this noise, shoop, when you fly through it?
26: I mean, often you'll hear that shoop when you're by the lake. But the other thing that it can do is it can cause light to bend and warp as it travels between the different atmospheric layers.
24: Which can explain weird mirages and sightings that we see on lakes. I mean, sort of like a desert.
26: Exactly like that. It creates these weird illusions and mirages, which can interfere with your navigation if you're flying a plane. Absolutely. You might think that you suddenly are on a collision course or something. You take evasive action, but it was never there.
24: And this is an era where we don't have GPS, you know, navigation equipment. You know, pilots are told to trust the equipment on their planes, but sometimes they think they see what's correct and they fly towards it and then they smash into a body of water kind of thing.
26: Exactly. And I've seen this because I live near the lake. I have seen some extremely weird things. It can look like a ship on the horizon is actually floating over the water. Like, you would swear that's happening. It can give you double or triple images of a ship stacked on top of each other. There's sometimes, from the shores of Toronto, you can clearly see buffalo.
24: Like, buffalo doesn't exist. That's a conspiracy.
26: Yeah, and yet you can still see the ghost city of Buffalo emerging from the lake. So this is probably, this atmospheric lensing is probably where the myth of the Flying Dutchman originated. Sailors would see a ship on the horizon. It looked like it was flying. So that's one of the things.
24: Are there stories of, like, compasses spinning around? I keep alluding to that as I introduce this.
26: Absolutely, but there's a fascinating natural reason for that, because out near the Marysburg Vortex, the Lake Ontario Vortex, a meteor crashed into the lake that was extremely dense in iron. Which messes with magnets. And that's
24: but
26: one
24: how
26: of the
24: do magnets work? Can you explain that?
26: Magnets, how do they work? And I'm going to be sailing over that meteor, and it's going to make the compass do some weird things. And the other main thing is just weather conditions. The Great Lakes, they are legendary for some truly terrifying weather. In 1940, in October, there was a massive and sudden drop in air pressure and temperature that caused hurricane velocity winds, 27 inches of snow falling in a couple days. Survivors reported that the cold wind felt like a red-hot blade slicing into their lungs. It killed about 200 people.
24: Wow. Yeah, we think of horrible water conditions as being an ocean-only thing, but it can happen on big lakes. And the Great Lakes, if anything, are great.
26: They are great. They're lakes, and they're great. And they can see some extreme weather. In that 1940 blizzard, there were people buried alive in their cars along the shoreline, and their frozen corpses weren't dug out for days. There are rogue waves. In 1954, an enormous wave came basically out of nowhere and slammed into the Chicago waterfront and killed 8 people. There's rocky shoals, there's sandbars, there's all sorts of unmarked underwater hazards that can just take the bottom out of a boat or ground it and leave it to get crushed by the waves. I mean, undertow is legit. Undertow is a very real danger. And these lakes are so big and large and cold that if you're right in the middle of it and you need assistance, you could be in some serious trouble.
24: And it does beg the question, why on earth are you traveling there via boat without any technology, no satellite internet, nothing like that?
26: Well, I mean, again, because it's summer vacation. And also, for the reason that we've always done these sort of things. Like, it's one thing as a professor, it's one thing to sit and to read and to look over research papers and things like that. But I've always been of the opinion that at some point, if you want to talk about something, you've actually got to go out and do the things.
24: Now, do you think this Bermuda Triangle North, this stretch of Lake Ontario, needs more press? I feel like everyone's talking about Bermuda or the Bermuda Triangle. No one's talking about this. It's the first time I've ever heard of it.
26: Yeah, even though, as I said, like hundreds of planes have gone missing in this thing, although there's reasons for that, too. Back in the 1940s in World War II, the U.S. Navy was training thousands of pilots to land on aircraft carriers in Lake Michigan, which is one of the most dangerous things to do imaginable, and many of those pilots would have been extremely inexperienced. Part of the reason why there's so many jet fighters that have gone missing over the lakes is because first and second generation jet fighters were lethal to their pilots. Terrible safety records. I mean, why are there so many early jet crashes in the Great Lakes Triangle? There was just so many of them everywhere. But there's still, I think, something very important to learn from the Great Lakes Triangle story.
24: Okay, what is it?
26: Like, they're dangerous. There's no denying that they're dangerous. And actually, I am taking this trip kind of seriously. I don't think I'm going to be attacked by a Kraken. But at the same time, there are a bunch of protocols that I'm going to have to follow to make this a little bit safer. But, like, it's not the supernatural entities that the curses. It's just large bodies of water are prone to tricky weather conditions. Any of the lakes are more than capable of just swallowing up a ship and the people on it without even noticing it. And this is why sailors tend to be really, really superstitious. Because when we feel like we're out of control of a situation, we sometimes invent ways to feel like we're in control. And if we're totally honest, and this is, I think, what I'm confronting as I go out there, we have to admit we are not the masters of this planet. There are natural forces that are way stronger than we are, and we have to respect those natural forces and acknowledge our own fragility. That's why I'm going out there.
24: Many a human being came up against Mother Nature in their foolish belief that they could conquer it, only to perish. So be careful, Nathan, is what I'm trying to say.
26: Oh, I will be careful. Hubris is the enemy.
24: Ah, hubris, that old friend. Nathan Radke is a professor of conspiracy studies at Humber Polytechnic. Nathan, it's always a joy having you on for Conspiracy Corner.
26: I hope to hopefully see you again.
24: I hope to hopefully see you again, hopefully as well.
26: I hope.
24: Just ahead, can meditation make your brain younger? A study says some meditators' brains look nearly 6 years younger while they're sleeping. Details in a moment.
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34: Oh, hey. 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
24: Is meditation good for your brain? Well, a new study shows some people who meditate over long periods of time can develop sleep patterns that make their brain look nearly 6 years younger. The strange part of this research to me, scientists found these clues not by scanning brains of meditators, but by looking at the electrical activity of their sleeping brain. I'm here with Dr. Brandon Westover, a neurology professor at Stanford School of Medicine, to discuss this. Brandon, welcome to the show.
4: Thanks for having me.
24: So I don't meditate, and I don't know much about it. And when I hear meditation, I just kind of picture someone sitting quietly, closing their eyes, perhaps. When you study this stuff, how do you define meditation? What is it exactly?
4: So I am also not a meditator, but I think I should be after this study. I'm not sure I can answer that either. So maybe I can tell you the story of how this happened.
24: Please.
4: I mostly study critically ill patients, actually, in most of my research, or patients with epilepsy. But I have, I do a lot of brain activity recording, and so we've learned a lot about when you're really sick, you know, what abnormal kinds of brain activity mean. But I had a colleague, someone reached out to me, Bala Subramanian. He's an anesthesiologist, but also a meditator who feels like his life has been changed by meditation. And he reached out and said, hey, in I think it was like 3 weeks, we're going to have this activity. But I had a colleague, or well, actually, someone reached out to me, Bala Subramanian. An anesthesiologist, but also a meditator who feels like his life has been changed by meditation. And he reached out and said, hey, in I think it was like 3 weeks, we're going to have this meditation

0: But it was sort of a miracle that we were able to get all the permissions we needed to do this in such a short time. And we actually were able to mail home sleep recording equipment to all these, I think it was 35-ish advanced meditators, and able to record some sleep, you know, a couple of days of sleep before this retreat and a few after. One fun thing was that they were going to take a vow of silence, and so we had to get it there really quickly before they did that, or else they couldn't answer any questions. We had to, you know, interview them about some of their, you know, habits, how they like their lifestyle, and the nature of their meditation. But yeah, these were mostly folks who spend a few hours a day, is my understanding of meditating. And my sort of naive understanding is it involves breathing practices, and then practices for quieting, you know, the mind, right, and being able to pay more close attention to
1: the self, perhaps.
0: Yeah, the self. Right. Yeah.
1: You talk about brain age. When I imagine detecting brain age in a patient, I imagine just hooking them up to some scan, and some CT scan looking machine or something like this. What is it about measuring it while you sleep that makes this little different here?
0: Yeah. So good. Yeah. So there are. So the brain age, let me just explain the idea, what it is. When you sleep, your brain goes through different stages. So we call these, awake is one of the stages, and then there's non-REM sleep, and it has, we divide it into, you know, like lighter and middle and deeper sleep. And that seems to have something to do with clearing your brain out of the bad proteins that accumulate, including the ones involved in Alzheimer's disease. So it also helps with like consolidating your memories. And then there's REM sleep. So you go through these stages, and depending on your age, right, there's sort of what some normal patterns that happen in each of these stages. So the brain age is just a way of measuring a whole bunch of different, you know, characteristics of each of these stages of sleep, and predicting how old you are, right? So, you know, in other words, saying how old according to the computer do you appear to be. And if you appear to be older than you really are, we say that your brain age, you know, is older than your biological age, right? So, that's the basic idea.
1: So in these advanced meditators, what did you end up finding? Like, how young did their brains appear to you versus someone who, like me, who's, I don't know, laying in bed with existential dread, the noise of the day is getting louder and louder, I won't meditate, I probably should, that kind of thing.
0: Yeah, so we found that these advanced meditators had apparent, you know, ages that were like 6 to 7 years younger than their biological age, right, than their chronological age. It's like exactly the opposite of what we find when we're looking at patients who have a neurodegenerative disease like the early stages or later stages of Alzheimer's disease. In those cases, we find brain age about, you know, 6 or 7 years older than their, you know, their actual age. So the meditators their brains look young. We don't know exactly why. You know, I mean, the obvious idea is that maybe it is because they're meditating, right? Because they're intensely.
1: Could it be that this group is unusually healthy? Like, I have a friend who goes to these silent meditation retreats, and he's like the most healthy person in the world, working out, eating right, sleeping right, doing everything else right.
0: That's the big question, right? Yeah, because this group tends to do other things that are healthy, right? So they tend to eat well, and many of them were vegetarians or vegans. They tend to exercise, and many of them are well educated. Now, that said, we did the best we could to control for this. So we had a couple of control groups. We had one group that, you know, where we They had come to be evaluated for sleep disorders, so we don't know, so there's something, but we ruled out any neurologic or psychiatric disease. And then we had another group of patients that had, or not patients, of people who were just volunteers to wear, like, sleep headbands. So presumably, they're, usually people who participate in those are pretty healthy. And those ones had, just as expected, both of these groups had, like, zero brain age index,

0: meaning their age matches what we predict. So we think that this is real, but yeah, the real test would be to take years to do. You have to take someone who's just getting started with advanced meditation and then see if their brain age goes down, right, as they do it.
1: Now, if someone listening wants to benefit from this, but they're not about to take a 4-day retreat where they don't talk to anybody, that sounds like the worst thing ever to me, although I'm sure it would be good for me. What would be a takeaway? What's a small thing someone can do to maybe improve their brain age?
0: Well, yeah, there's no great, easy takeaway from this, because so the retreat, good news is that wouldn't help anyway. I mean, not much. We think that this takes years of practice to have the benefit that we saw. It wasn't the retreat itself. It was the fact that they'd been meditating.
1: The fact that they go means they're advanced meditators. I got that. Yeah.
0: Yeah. Well, and it's probably the, couple of years of doing it every day that makes the difference, right? So just like exercising for,
1: 15 minutes is not the same as going for an hour run 7 days a week.
0: Yeah, yeah.
1: Okay, so I guess the small takeaway is if you're interested in meditation, take the plunge.
0: I guess so, yeah. Yeah, I mean, this gives you some motivation to do it. It's not just a trendy, cool thing. It may have some real brain health benefits.
1: Are there other ways to keep our brains young? Sleeping better, perhaps?
0: Yes. Yeah. So sleeping better. In this case, that's an important question. So we don't think that meditation works. Well, we don't think that it works by making your sleep better, although it might. Sleeping, getting regular, adequate sleep is important, and also exercise. Those are actually the two things that we know the most. They have the most evidence that they help your brain stay healthy and young.
1: Brandon, thanks for talking to me about brain health and the study. It's interesting stuff.
0: All right. Thanks, David.
1: Dr. Brandon Westover is a neurology professor at the Stanford School of Medicine. That's a wrap on the program. Thank you for tuning in. Don't forget to call The Last Show, our number 1-888-505-6644. That's 1-888-505-6644. Got a suggestion for a guest or feedback? Give us a call. Leave a voicemail.
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16: This is Global News. It's 10 o'clock. I'm Thomas Dias. It's 20 degrees. Rising water levels and a provincial high stream flow advisory have left the city of Edmonton shutting down all low-lying trails and river access along the North Saskatchewan River. You're being asked to stay out of the river and away from low-lying areas and to obey all trail closure signage and to keep all watercraft off the river due to fast-moving water, strong currents, and debris. The trail closures include Dawson Trail in Highlands, Gold Bar Trail in Capilano, Kinsman Trail in Emily Murphy Park, and the River Loop Trail near Fort Edmonton Park. The Prime Minister is coming to Alberta ahead of a major pipeline announcement. Global's Eric Bay reports.
17: Good to see you. Prime Minister Mark Carney sharing some of his Canada Day travel plans while in northern Quebec Tuesday.
18: I will be in Alberta tomorrow evening, and looking forward to that.
17: That visit is the day before the province promises a major announcement about a new oil pipeline to the west coast. The Premier's office says it will share new details on July 2nd about Alberta's submission to the Major Projects Office. The Prime Minister tight-lipped on what's included in that proposal.
18: I'm very up to speed on it, but we'll wait until the process goes forward.
17: Eric Bay, Global News.
16: Canada Post says it's suspending service to some European Union countries over new customs rules for low-value shipments. The Postal Service says it is no longer accepting mail or parcels destined for a dozen countries until further notice. They include Austria, Belgium, the Czech Republic, Denmark, Finland, France, Germany, Ireland, Italy, Luxembourg, Portugal, and Spain. Effective tomorrow, the EU is introducing a 3 euro customs duty on parcels imported from outside the bloc, worth up to 150 euros, or about $240 Canadian. The EU says many parcels are undervalued or falsely declared to avoid customs duties. Canada Post says it will continue accepting shipments to other EU destinations while it works to implement compliant solutions in the affected markets. The mayor of Jasper says he's sending 520 million thank yous to Ottawa. That's how much new money the Liberal government has just announced it's putting into the needs around rebuilding the town, which was devastated by wildfires 2 years ago. Mayor Richard Ireland says part of the money will mean a lot to displaced residents who now live in temporary housing there.
19: Today's announcement ensures that the critical financial support of interim housing will remain in place through March of 2028.
16: Federal Finance Minister François-Philippe Champagne says all Canadians want to see Jasper restored to its former glory. And in other news, the AP's Lisa Dwyer reports on the start of a new 10-year survey of the universe.
11: The Vera C. Rubin Observatory has officially begun its decade-long cosmic survey using the largest digital camera ever built to capture images of unseen corners of the universe in finer detail. Perched on a Chilean mountaintop, the telescope will point its eye at the southern sky, taking hundreds of images per night. Phil Marshall, Deputy Director of Operations.
20: Millions of asteroids. We can search for Planet Nine. We can do a mapping of the Milky Way galaxy that we live in, all the stars out way out into the outer halo. We can do time domain astronomy, looking for supernovae and massive black holes and all sorts of things that go bump in the night.
11: The observatory is named after astronomer Vera Rubin, who offered the first tantalizing evidence that a mysterious material called dark matter might be lurking in the universe. I'm Lisa Dwyer.
16: 880 Ched Sports. Mexico has just blanked Ecuador 2-0 in their World Cup elimination game. Norway and France also advanced today to the round of 16. And the Edmonton Riverhawks are up 8-6 over the visiting Bellingham Bells in the top of the ninth inning down at RE/MAX Field. 880 Ched weather down to 12 degrees overnight with a high of 22 tomorrow. A few showers, the risk of a thunderstorm, and a low of 14 degrees for the fireworks. I'm Thomas Dias. Your next scheduled newscast at 11 on 880 Ched.
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0: All right, so late last night, Morocco beat the Netherlands on penalty kicks, which means Canada versus Morocco on Saturday in Houston at 1 p.m. This is, so we're in the Sweet 16. I'm choosing to view this like the brackets in March Madness. We are now in the Sweet 16 looking to move to the Elite Eight, correct?
1: That is correct.
0: Yeah, I think that's the best way for me to look at it, right? That's
1: appropriate. I think so, yeah.
0: Yeah.
2: That's an amazing spot to be in, especially when you're playing your first World Cup in a long time.
0: Well, there was something in the air when Canada was playing the last game that was really special. That was really special.
1: Yeah, I think the smell of maple syrup.
0: Look, and listen, we're going to have Canada Day. Hopefully this will be one where we can, I don't know, it feels like there's a little bit of national pride out there. Call me crazy. How about this year for Canada Day? We as Canadians take, hold on, you ready for this? We as Canadians take pride in this country.
1: Come on.
0: I know, right? Hot take, right?
1: Hot take.
0: A little bit crazy, but
1: that'll go viral.
0: Maybe, just maybe, we could be proud of this country. And that pride can come out on Canada Day and spill over onto Saturday for Canada versus Morocco. Oh, boy, am I going to get a lot of hate mail for that one. Call me crazy.
1: Stop it, man.
0: Maybe just for this one day, we can go back to talking about Canada like a cancer in the world that needs to, like a tumor that needs to be cut out for, we'll be talking about that later.
1: Oh, yeah.
0: That is coming up later. But maybe just for one day, let's just try it on for size, see if it fits. And if we like it, maybe we keep it on, huh? Maybe. Yeah. Okay.
1: Yeah, in our next hour, we got some interesting
0: absolutely
1: things going on.
0: Interesting takes. What's the expression from the frying pan, out of the frying pan into the fryer?
1: Into the fire.
0: Into the fire. That sort of explains what happened, the journey, if you will, for a number of Venezuelans.
1: This is the worst.
0: It's the worst. We say it with a, no, we don't say it with a chuckle. This is really sad.
1: This is really sad.
0: So there was a deportation flight carrying 146 Venezuelans from the United States.
1: So they'd been nailed by ICE.
0: And look, I don't know.
1: Who knows anything about them?
0: They might have been bad guys. They might have been good guys. They might have been caught up for the wrong reasons. Regardless, they were on their way back to Venezuela. And they landed just hours before the 7.2 and 7.5 magnitude earthquakes hit. And it left a whole bunch of them trapped in a hotel. Survivors described escaping the collapsing buildings, walking for kilometers to find help, and eventually contacting family members. One survivor said she felt that she had been given a second chance but remained deeply traumatized.
1: Yeah, who survived. But we're talking, they say maybe like 100 of them died.
0: Yeah. So it's just, imagine you're living your life. You're living your life in the United States, hoping that you don't get caught by ICE. Your worst nightmare comes true.
1: They put you, who knows how long you were in one of those
0: detention centers. Yeah, who knows? And then finally they say, all right, time to send you back to where you came from. And they send you, and they put you on the plane, and they say, hey, well, at least you know Maduro's not in charge anymore, and the Americans are helping rebuild that country. So that's a good thing. And then you land, and they put you up in a hotel, which collapses on top of you in two of the worst earthquakes that country has seen in a very, very long time.
1: 7.2 and 7.5, that's nothing to shake a stick. Those are big earthquakes.
0: Yeah, that is.
1: And the video of those that's coming out of Venezuela of some of the shaking going on and the buildings collapsing. People just standing on the street were getting thrown side to side.
0: Yeah, no, I saw some of them. Like, that's
1: wild video.
0: Yeah, it's wild video anyway. Yeah, that's
1: I don't even know if that's bad luck. That's just horrible, insult
0: to injury.
1: Yeah.
0: And anyway, we highlight that as sort of the sour before we get to the sweet. And the sweet, as far as I'm concerned, is Mexican Batman. Mexican Batman, apparently in this small town of Lagos de Morena in Jalisco, Mexico, there is there's a rash of bicycle and motorcycle thieves, and they're just going around stealing two-wheeled vehicles. Enter Mexican Batman. And he is finding these suspected motorcycle thieves. He's duct taping them to poles. He's marking.
1: This is nuts.
0: He's marking them with the word ratero, which means a thief. And he's leaving the allegedly stolen motorcycles nearby. Five incidents have been reported.
1: He's duct taping them to poles.
0: And I've seen, like, there's a picture at least one case where he takes a picture and then he stands in the background dressed as Batman. Yeah, he's in the background dressed as Batman. And he's been nicknamed the Mexican Batman. I mean, listen, frankly, if there's no Batman in America, he's just Batman.
1: Yeah.
0: If you're the one and only, then you're just Batman, man. You don't have to say you're Mexican Batman. You are the one and only. And but apparently, he's reflecting a growing public attention, rising crime, and police not doing what they're supposed to do. Although,
1: well, that's
0: from what
1: Mexico,
0: I understand,
1: man.
0: But from what I understand, the cops are treating him like a criminal.
1: And he's a vigilante.
0: He's a vigilante. I wonder what vigilante is in Spanish.
1: I have no idea, but I tell you though, it's making us look bad.
0: Yeah, but that's how Batman started. That's how he started. This is amazing. This is how he really started. Listen, you keep on keeping on, Mexican Batman.
1: Guess what vigilante is in Spanish?
0: What?
1: Vigilante.
0: Vigilante.
1: Seriously.
0: He's el vigilante.
1: He is el vigilante. What would if they had the original Batman series? Pam, bam, oh, wow. Yeah. What would they do in the Mexican version?
0: It'd be I don't know.
1: Soy King!
0: Well, if you have ever seen any of the, like the over-the-top telenovelas,
1: yeah,
0: that's what it would be. That's what it'd be.
1: I'll be honest. You put any sort of Mexican spin on really anything,
0: yeah,
1: it's always humorous. They have such a good sense of humor down in Mexico.
0: I think,
1: and
0: you have to.
1: Listen, I've always enjoyed going down to Mexico. Always enjoyed the people down there, and I don't know. I just find this sort of thing is fantastic.
0: When you go down there, what do the little kids call you? What do they call it? Do they call you?
1: El gigante.
0: Yes.
1: I don't know. they look and they go, ho, ho.
0: Canadiense gigante.
1: Yeah, they're like, wear a hat, dude. You're going to get sunburned.
0: Oh, big time.
1: So, hey, if there was a Canadian version of this.
0: Yeah, we'd be leaving apologetic notes.
1: Yeah, sorry. Sorry, but stealing bikes is not okay.
0: It's not okay.
1: Don't do it.
0: No, don't do it. No way.
1: And they'd probably, we wouldn't, and we came up with a name, but the polite vigilante.
0: I don't know how far we'd get. Like somebody would claim that he was he was exerting his privilege on.
1: Oh,
0: yeah, you know how it works here.
1: Yeah.
0: Hey, so listen. Yesterday we found a candidate for mayor in Hamilton, a young woman named Scarlett Gillespie. And, you know, we were quite taken by a number of things, not my politics for sure, but if you are of that, you know, receptive to it, this woman is a skilled communicator, seems to be focused on sort of the things that, you know, looks to solve certain problems in a certain way, and seems to have, you know, that the chutzpah required to jump into the fray.
1: Enjoys getting into fights.
0: Yeah, and we got, we saw a clip of Scarlett with a hand puppet. And I was offering, my two cents. You can't have a hand puppet and be a mayor. Well, we found out later on that this was part of a comedy thing. And so we're like, all right. And she reached out to us and said, that's unfair. And
1: she was not happy about it.
0: So we took it down.
1: But then again, you know what? We actually didn't do anything wrong at all. In hindsight, I actually regret taking it, regret the fact that we took it down.
0: Yeah.
1: That should not have been the reaction that we had, because we talked about our platform.
0: Yeah.
1: And we said the exact same thing you did.
0: Yeah.
1: And then we flipped over and said, you know what though? If you are talking about being taken seriously, well, yep, comedy or not, you can't be having a hand puppet.
0: We had fun with it, but it was also, I mean, it's a serious look. Back when I was in entertainment TV and we do photo shoots, they'd always say, hey, let's just do a fun, crazy one. And I never did the fun, crazy one. You want to know why? Because that's the one they would use. It is a universal truth. And so if you got the hand puppet, it's going to be the thing people talk about. But it's the reason that we'll be talking with Scarlett Gillespie, running for mayor of Hamilton after the break, right here on The Ben Mulrooney Show.

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10: I knew I wanted to run for mayor when Andrea Horvath refused to meet with me when I was the victim of a hate crime, and we were at the safety summit, and she had her communications person, Amanda Kinnaird, stand in front of me like I was a feral dog when I actually just wanted to be respected. That's when I knew I wanted to run for mayor.
11: Well, that was the voice of Scarlett Gillespie, Hamilton mayoral candidate. And we will call this the serendipity of the sock puppet, because were it not for the fact that this clip that we saw had Scarlett was wearing a sock puppet, I don't know that we would be meeting and having this conversation today. So, Scarlett, please welcome Scarlett Gillespie to the show. And, Scarlett, welcome to the Ben Mulroney Show.
12: Thank you so much for having me. What a small world, Mr. Mulroney. Thank you.
11: Please, just call me Ben. Just call me Ben, and may I call you Scarlett?
12: Of course. Yes, that's my name.
11: Now, before we continue, we actually did want to air a different clip, and we want people to hear, which I was quite impressed by this explanation as to why you're running.
12: Thank you.
10: Many people don't feel like they have the right to speak in public, let alone at City Hall. And I want you all to know that if whatever I represent to you, a sex worker, a person with mental illness, a person living with disabilities, or that former sex worker, if I can do it, so can you. And I want to model that behavior. Everybody should be involved because we are the government. And the truth of the matter is that our representatives are not doing a good job representing us. I want to do that job better, and I will do that with integrity. So that's why I'm running for mayor.
11: I think, Scarlett, that's a heck of an introduction to people who maybe don't know who you are. There's a lot there. But I really respect what you said, like with the job can be done better. So tell me where you see the biggest problems in Hamilton and how you think you can solve them.
12: Dollars, and not in the way that's often spoken about in the media, but we're talking about the people who are struggling the most. So residents who are workers, people living with disabilities, people who are just trying to get by, you know, people who are doing everything right. They work, they volunteer, they participate in their communities, and they still don't feel like they can afford to live here. I understand that feeling too. I am a resident of City Housing Hamilton, and I've lived here for 2 years. And the example of the largest problem of fiscal dollars, you know, not being spent properly, I've witnessed that in City Housing Hamilton. To give you exact examples, like there was over 10 cracks in the foundation of the building. There was efflorescence, some black mold, flooding. There was pests. For example, the first time I've ever seen a cockroach was when I became a tenant of this building. And so, you know, hearing from my neighbors, the suffering and how the maintenance wasn't being done, I started advocating towards that. And through that process, I learned really how little of the money that is being, you know, in the media told to the public that it's being spent on housing. It's not actually going there because, you know, this housing is mixed rent geared to income and market rent. You wouldn't really know who's, you know, which, depending on, unless they told you, or unless you work for the city. But ultimately, poor people are being left behind. Their salaries of the administrators who run these corporations are very high. Yeah. And when tenants like myself speak up for better living conditions in these buildings, we are targeted for eviction. I will tell you, I am the reason why this building got fixed.
11: Yeah.
12: It was going to be another Jamesville. And ultimately, we want a mayor who is going to have the interests of the working class, those who struggle the most in our city, at the forefront of their decisions.
11: Scarlett, I want to continue with this. But before we do, I kind of want to just spend a second going back and forth with you about, you know, because we said our thing yesterday, and I hope you didn't take offense. You know, we like to be a little tongue-in-cheek with politics. I come from a political background. If I don't laugh, I cry sometimes.
12: Of course.
11: But you were very quick to respond to our social media. How did you encounter what we had said yesterday?
12: So I have a volunteer team, and I'm very active on social media. That's part of the campaign, yeah. You know, the responsibility of being active and maintaining a presence. I became aware of it while I was at another event, and so I became slightly distracted, but I was able to respond immediately. I will say you did tacitly endorse me. I'm pretty sure the quote was, if you're on the left, this might be your candidate.
11: Well, yes, and I unfortunately, yeah, you're right.
12: I was unfortunately unable to archive the video in time, as I am an archivist, but I do wish I was able to do that, so then I could have clipped it for my own videos. But, you know, I know we're collaborating on this, so it'll be fine.
11: Well, I've got continue.
12: I think it's really important for a mayor to be accessible.
11: Yeah.
12: And I will say that part of the reason, which, you know, they spoke about the hate crime that I've experienced, but it's more than just that. That's one reason in a constellation of reasons I've chosen to run for mayor, and particularly against our current mayor, Andrea Horvath, because beyond being the victim of hate crimes and her rebuffing me at multiple junctures, I also am the executive director of the Sex Workers Action Program of Hamilton. I run a social enterprise corporation as well as a nonprofit. And, you know, I have tried to speak with the mayor in multiple context for multiple reasons. We had a sex worker who was maimed a few years ago, and she now lives in a long-term care facility with a brain with a neurocognitive impairment. Yeah. And you know, we couldn't even get a meeting with her for that.
11: And
12: so I'm thinking about
11: I just want to jump in for just a second, because, you know, like when you go from not having a profile and say, I'm going to run for mayor, you know, sometimes you don't make it the first kick at the can. And I'm thinking in the city of Toronto, a guy like Brad Bradford, he got about 1.5% of the vote 3 years ago when he ran in the by-election. And now he is effectively tied with the mayor. And then you've got what's the gentleman's name? Keenan Loomis. He's running neck and neck with your mayor right now as well. And some people, when they run, they do it for the long term. I want to establish a beachhead. I want people to know who I am. I want to affect the conversation in this election. What to you would signal a successful election campaign here? Is anything
12: for myself or in general?
11: For you in general. I mean, do you have to win this thing for it to be successful?
12: Of course not. So first, I do believe in building momentum, and I would like to correct you. I don't think they're neck and neck currently. I think that we're early in the campaign. True. It's only June, the October 26th of the election. And I will say I'm exponentially growing my team. I think that's very obvious. That's why I'm on the Ben Mulroney show right now. And so could you just repeat your question? I'm sorry.
11: Oh, just what does victory look like for you in this election?
12: I've already, to my mind, I've already gotten the victory in the sense of the goals that I set myself for a successful campaign. And those are scaling social media presence, getting my name out into the community, empowering people and inspiring people to take action. So, for example, other working class candidates have put their name in, like Sasha Austin and other people. I welcome that. I think that we need more working class role models, and we need people to understand that we are the government. We have a right to steer the ship. Mm-hmm. We should be steering the ship, not just major candidates who are backed by the major political parties, Liberal, Conservative, and the NDP. We need people who actually know what it's like to live in Hamilton. You know, one of the things I found most striking, I was participating in the planning committee meeting about the data centers in Hamilton recently.
11: Right.
12: And during the debate, one of the counselors, I can't remember who, had said something about, well, you know, rent is actually $1,600 for a one-bedroom. And he's looking at, like, a document, right? Mm. Well, I guarantee you that person owns property and cannot actually understand the reality of going out there at this moment in time in Hamilton and renting or leasing a one-bedroom apartment, because it's closer to $2,000 to $2,200. And it's just, like, the lack of understanding of what it's like to struggle and be your average person that led me to run. There's several reasons. Yeah.
11: Well, and lastly, we're gonna have to end this conversation. I hope it's not the end of our conversations, though, Scarlett.
12: No, thank you.
11: But as you look back, like I'm actually rethinking my entire thing that I said to you, which was, you know, the sock puppet thing ended up getting you quite a bit of attention, including attention with us, and I'm very glad that you've joined us. I gotta wonder whether the advice I was throwing at you yesterday was wrong.
12: I think it was wrong.
11: I'm willing to
12: admit.
11: Yeah, go on.
12: I appreciate that you're willing to admit that you're wrong, and I'm sorry for interrupting you. I'm very blown away and starstruck that I'm speaking to Ben Mulroney. very appreciative. What I will say is I welcome the criticism. I think people criticize wanting to improve the world, and I think that comes from a place of love as much as a place of frustration, and I understand that personally, and that's why I'm running for mayor. And I will tell you that, you know, the full context of that show, it was the uncloseted comedy show run by Ray Lochtas. It was in its, I believe, fourth anniversary. It was held at the Staircase Theater at Hamilton, and I was invited as a special guest. And during that, during the intermission, they had crowdsourced questions from the audience during the show, and so those are the questions we were asked. And Ray had created a sock puppet in each of our likenesses to sort of bring levity to the conversation, which was serious because we didn't want to lower the vibe. It was actually effective messaging, and people just took it out of context. And, you know, there's transphobia. I'm a former sex worker. People hate people that have done sex work. I've got a thick skin. I've been bullied and abused my whole life. They can't stop me. You know, I'm not worried about that. So I appreciate and I accept your apology. I accept that you were incorrect.
11: Scarlett
12: and
11: Gillespie,
12: I forgive you.
11: I have to say, you're a breath of fresh air in politics. I really thank you for joining us. I thank you for taking our humor in stride, and I hope you accept my apology as sincere.
12: Of course.
11: And I wish you the very best. Stay in touch with us, all right?
12: Thank you, Mr. Thank you, Ben. Take care.
11: Will
12: do.
11: All right. Don't go anywhere when we come back. What are we doing next? Oh, we got Carmi Levy. A good friend, Carmi Levy, is joining us. We got a lot to get to, including South Korea spending. You're not going to believe how much South Korea wants to spend on memory chip production and humanoid robots. Whatever number you're thinking, double it. This is the Ben Mulroney Show.
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11: Well, there are so many stories in tech. I mean, like, the AI revolution is upon us, right? And I don't know whether we're playing catch up or we are anticipating the needs of the future. But when you hear this story about South Korea and this massive AI semiconductor mega project that is bringing all sorts of huge Korean companies together, you're not going to believe the number. So let's bring Carmi Levy into this conversation. Carmi, how are you, my friend?
25: I am great, Ben. So good to be with you. Happy early Canada Day.
11: Yeah, absolutely. Okay, is this the robot takeover that we have been planning for? I mean, I'm more than prepared to assume a role of liaison between our robot overlords and the human slave labor that will inevitably change the dynamics of this world. I'm prepared to be that emissary.
0: Don't disparage the robots.
11: No, of course not.
25: No, and look, for the record, I support our robot overlords.
11: Yes.
25: And when they do come to take over, you know, please be my friend. So South Korea wants to be an AI and robotic powerhouse. And so there's a huge correlation. And they actually call robotics physical AI because that's really what it is.
11: Yeah.
25: It's AI come to life.
11: Yeah.
25: And so they're committing. They're saying they're going to spend $1 trillion. So that's trillion with a T. That's like Elon Musk level money on a number of what they call flagship mega projects that will help kind of position the company as, you know, it already is a global leader. They have, you know, global memory chips. That's where most of them are made. So SK Hynix and Samsung are the two biggest makers of memory and storage. So, but they still
11: want to solidify that. Who's making the robots, though?
25: Exactly. So they're going to be building data centers. They're going to be investing in AI, but they're also building, they call it a national strategic industry designation for physical AI. So they're going to be building these robot manufacturing facilities and AI data centers to create the software to power those robots. And the company that's going to be doing this, the same company that brings us the Elantra, Hyundai Motor Company.
11: Hey,
25: didn't you know that they're a car manufacturer, but they also make robots?
11: I guarantee
25: they want to be the world's biggest robot maker.
11: Yeah, I guarantee that behind the scenes, they've been working on something that could challenge Optimus and God knows what other robot out there. Do me a favor, if you can. I know I'm throwing you a curveball here, but compare this rollout of an AI strategy to what Canada says we're doing.
25: There's a lot more money being committed from South Korea, and South Korea already has the manufacturing chops to actually deliver on this. It isn't a promise. It isn't, we're going to invest in research.
11: It's not a plan for a plan.
25: Center. Exactly. This is actual building manufacturing facilities, putting shovels in the ground, bringing hardware and the software that powers it to market. So it's much further along. And quite frankly, I'm hoping that Ottawa is watching this going, maybe this is some next level stuff that we should be emulating to a certain degree. We certainly don't have the level of industrialization that that South Korea does, but they're building on their existing strengths. And I think that's a brilliant way to go.
11: All right, let's move on to this L.A. What is going on with Waymos in L.A. and stunt driving?
25: Okay, so imagine you're driving, you're in Santa Monica, you're on your way to L.A. I think you're on Olympia Avenue, and you're driving in your car, and in front of you, you see a Waymo vehicle, and they're pretty easy to see because they got all sorts of antennas and things sticking off of them, and they got really big graphics on them, too. Really hard to miss.
11: Right.
25: And you see there are three people in the car, and they look really young, maybe 10 years old, maybe 12 years old. And one of them is actually coming out of the window and it's kind of surfing on the side of the vehicle as it's driving down the road. So you call Waymo because you're thinking, my God, someone's going to die here.
11: Yeah.
25: And the person on the other end, because Waymo does have human operators who take complaints from the public, and they actually can, if the vehicles have a problem, they can remotely control them from this control center and they can bring them to a safe stop. And so she asks them, she's like, look, someone's going to get killed here. Can you please stop the vehicle? And they say, there's no safe place to stop here. There's nothing we can do. So the good news is ultimately the vehicle made it to its destination. These kids got out of the vehicle and no one was hurt. Everyone was safe. The problem here is now we have a new problem with autonomous vehicles that clearly people in the vehicle are not wearing their seatbelts. They're violating the rules. They're putting themselves and everyone around them in danger. And Waymo has a PR disaster on its hands.
11: But what I don't understand is that you've got sensors everywhere and you don't have a single one in the car to make sure the people are behaving in a way that's appropriate?
25: They're supposed to be. So there are cameras in the vehicle, and that's something to know. If you do take either an autonomous vehicle from Uber or from Waymo, they have cameras on the outside, of course, to drive, but also facing inward to monitor your behavior. Are you wearing your seatbelt? Are you keeping all of your limbs and digits inside the vehicle? Are you, are you not trashing the place? And if it thinks that you're too young, in fact, you will get a question, and in this case, that's what happened. Are you of age, to be in this vehicle, because you have to be an adult. If you're a kid, you have to be accompanied by an adult who clearly wasn't there. But they don't check your ID. They don't use facial recognition. They don't use AI to say, oh, is that person really an adult? All you have to do is say, yes, I'm an adult, and the ride continues. And that's exactly what happened here. But, you know, after this happened, Waymo did say that they have now suspended the account that was used to make the reservation. But that doesn't stop it from happening again. And of course, there's clearly a gap in the technology and in Waymo's protections to keep this kind of thing from happening. So it's not that it's fatal to the technology, but it's another thing that we're learning along the way as this technology rolls out onto streets. And at some point, it's going to be coming to Canada.
11: But this is par for the course with new technologies. I mean, anytime you invent a new technology, you inadvertently invent the accident, the misuse of that technology. So there were no plane crashes before somebody invented a plane. There was no gridlock before somebody invented a car. These are outcrops of that technology, good, bad, or indifferent. And clearly, Waymo, in creating being a leader in the autonomous car space, has created a situation where moron kids can behave like morons. In an autonomous vehicle. So there's a patch for that, right? Put more cameras in the car. If somebody takes off their seatbelt, shut the car down. Have it slow to a crawl until they get bored and put their seatbelts back on. I mean, to me, it's...
25: Yeah, and I would expect that there will be software updates to do exactly that, to sort of tighten the rules a little bit and reduce the potential for this kind of use case that nobody knew about until it happened. And I don't want to sound like an apologist for Waymo. Of course, they're owned by Alphabet, same company that owns Google, multi-billion dollar company, lots of resources. They can certainly afford this. But, the reality is sometimes you are going to have to put things on the road. You can only learn in a lab so much. You're going to put them on the road. You're going to have experiences like this. They're going to be ugly. They're going to be messy. They're going to be chaotic. And I think this is a perfect example of that. We can expect more of that as autonomous vehicles continue to develop. And it's like airplanes. It's the only way that we're going to get it to the point where it's safer than the alternative. And I think we're just going to have to live with it for the next few years.
11: Well, when we're going to take a break, and when we come back, we've got all sorts. We're talking Uber, we're talking social media, and we're talking Netflix. And I got to say, I'm looking at these stories. The stories about social media child safety, unsurprising, the conclusion. The Uber story, can't believe it hasn't been done yet. And Netflix, what they are now requiring, makes me want to pull my hair out. So those are the three stories coming up right after the break when Carmi Levy continues his conversation right here on the Ben Mulrooney Show from coast to coast to coast on the Chorus Radio Network.
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11: Carmi Levy, thanks so much for sticking around. Happy FIFA to you.
25: Oh, yeah. Isn't it awesome? Go Canada. I'm just thrilled to see us doing so well. What a moment to be alive.
11: Well, I was suggesting that we might want to try on something for size, given the fact that Canada is still in this thing. We're in the, you know, the Sweet 16, if to use the March Madness nomenclature. Maybe we should try being proud of Canada on this Canada Day. And maybe but, it could lead into, a swell of support for our match on Saturday.
25: I'm hoping it does, and I think we should all represent. You don't have to be a soccer or a football fan to support the team, support the country. This is an important moment of national pride. And my kids played soccer. It was awesome. It was the best experience of their young lives. To be able to translate that into adulthood and kind of experience it as a Canadian, as a fan, it's wonderful. I know there was a lot of grumbling about how much it would cost to bring it here and all that, but wow, what an experience to have Canada right in the middle of this and to have our team doing so well. Yeah. We should be showing up tomorrow, absolutely.
11: Well, let me tell you, though, I've gone through a number of parts of this city during World Cup matches, and people are out in full effect. Now, I'm sure that people are spending money that they don't necessarily have, but they're doing it willfully, and they're willingly going out and enjoying these matches in restaurants and in the hospitality space. I bet you when all is said and done, the longer Canada stays in this thing, I think cities like Toronto, cities like Vancouver will definitely have seen a benefit.
25: I think we will be pleasantly surprised when the numbers are finally calculated. Certainly by my sort of eyeballs on the street estimates, just in my burg, just walking down Restaurant Row, the patios were packed, the TVs were on. Doesn't matter who's playing. Everyone is out representing. Everyone's wearing the shirts, the jerseys, the merch. It's wonderful. And you kind of hope that it goes as long as possible because certainly our local business people can certainly certainly deserve it.
11: All right, let's move on to the social media bans that you and I have been talking about for a while. Started with Australia, and then all of a sudden, at the almost exact same time, you had Canada and a bunch of European countries dropping prospective bans.
25: They certainly deserve it.
11: All right, let's move on to the social media bans that you and I have been talking about for a while. Started with Australia, and then all of a sudden, at the almost exact same time, you had Canada and a bunch of European countries dropping prospective bans simultaneously. And you and I were talking, it would be really great if

0: to fail to work as advertised. This is the stuff that makes it harder for people like me to say, hey, self-regulation is the way to go.
1: Yeah, exactly, because all of these companies, they promise us, don't bring in new laws. We've got the technological answer. We'll bring in these new features. They'll prevent kids from seeing content that they shouldn't see. They'll prevent adults from targeting kids, being predatory. We'll create safe spaces for them. Don't worry, we've got this. And sure enough, now this research from New York University and Northeastern University shows that at least half of the features, they did a deep dive on all of these supposed safety features, and they said at least half of the time they simply don't work as advertised, that they allow adults to target kids. They allow kids to encounter content they shouldn't encounter. They allow them to access features on the platform that they're supposed to be age limited against using. So, you know, bottom line is no, the technology doesn't work. And obviously the companies themselves are failing miserably. In Australia, 85% of the kids who are supposed to be targeted by this ban are happily continuing to use these platforms because they figured out how to work around the age verification, and the government is screaming at the tech companies saying you're not doing enough to keep kids safe, and they're threatening more action. They're giving more powers to their e-safety regulator, basically saying if you don't figure it out, tech industry, we're going to punish you even harder. They've doubled the fines for non-compliance, and they say more is on the way. So yeah, this is why we have laws. Even if they're not perfect, we simply can't trust tech companies to do right by our kids, and now we have the proof.
0: And if they'd wanted to do right by the kids, they would have done right by the kids. This is it's not working by accident. It's not working because they either haven't put the investment behind it, or they haven't made it a priority, or they just don't want to work. But inevitably, a study like this was going to get made. I mean, they are architects of their own demise on this file.
1: It was all by design, and the reason being is if you institute tighter safety features on a social media platform, then by design, you are limiting engagement. You're forcing people to spend less time on it, which, of course, reduces your advertising revenue, hits your bottom line. And so tech companies, they talk out of both sides of their mouth. On the one hand, they talk about how much they want to promote kid safety, but then in their other ear, investors are saying, don't do anything that ruins profitability. And so it's a half-hearted effort.
0: Right.
1: They introduce features with the right, you know, the right PR spin, the right copy, they look good, but ultimately the engineering, it keeps kids engaged as they always have been, it keeps investors happy, and that unfortunately means someone's got to push them because they're certainly not going to do it on their own.
0: All right, then we've got this story that, I mean, I'm just shocked that it's a headline and that this isn't already par for the course. Uber enacts stricter background checks for drivers. I mean, what?
1: So, up until now, you know, if someone had been convicted of murder, sexual assault, kidnapping, or terrorism, in theory, anyway, if they applied to work for Uber, they would be caught and then not allowed.
0: Right.
1: But as it turns out, in many cases, and there are thousands of cases where the company is being sued by sexual assault victims of Uber drivers who should have been banned from the platform but were not, had convictions for murder, sexual assault, and other violent crimes on their record, yet somehow they still became Uber drivers, and they used that position to prey on unsuspecting victims. And so now they're saying they're going to tighten those limitations, and they're finally going to get serious about keeping the bad guys out of the front seat. But we've heard this story before. The company's already shown that it is either unwilling or unable, or probably a bit of both, to do more about this. And clearly they're responding not because they want to, but because they're being sued thousands of times and they have no choice. And their brand is essentially hanging in the balance as it should. You don't do enough to protect your customers, then you deserve everything that happens to you.
0: I mean, I believed in the beginning, they said that because everything is, you can track everything and you know where the person's going to be and you've got the name of the driver. Like all of that was going to incentivize good behavior by everyone, and the fact that is not the case means like they haven't it seems like it should be baked in. That good behavior should be baked into the app, and it's not, which speaks to failings elsewhere in how they pick their drivers and what have you. But let's move on to the final story. No Fun Netflix now requiring every user profile to be tied to a unique email address. Now, they're going to claim that this is a good thing.

0: I suspect most people are going to find this to either be a hassle or a cash grab.
1: Yeah, I mean, so, you know, we all do this, and, you know, disclosure, we've done this in my family, right? Our kids went off to school or moved out, and they just continued to use our account. Whereas last year, Netflix started cracking down on it, but if they detected that you weren't at the same IP address as the account holder, they would get a message. And so now they're tightening that. That now, if you're using mom and dad's account or a friend's account, you'll get a message saying add an email address to your profile. So now, not only do they want you to give your username and password when you sign into Netflix in the first place, now they want one attached to each profile under that account, which of course means they can collect even more information on you. And they're advertising it as personalized new ways to enjoy Netflix coming.
0: Yeah, that's not, I mean, if I'm paying for a family plan and my
1: family... You should be allowed to have your whole family use it wherever they are.
0: Exactly. And if my kids, and we are living in a global world, and one of the reasons Netflix is so successful is because you can watch it on the go. And you're telling me that because they are on the go, that is somehow afoul of the entire system. I'm literally playing by the rules that you guys set up.
1: Yeah, and what's upsetting here is that Netflix sort of takes the hit for the entire industry. They introduce these new tighter features, and then consumers will grumble about it. But, you know, after a few months, a year or so, everyone kind of accepts it, and then quietly everyone else introduces the same kinds of things. And this shows that what was once supposed to be kind of an easy and cheap alternative to cable and satellite subscriptions, which were expensive back in the day, well, now they're even more expensive, and these companies are just as bad to deal with if not worse than the cable and satellite providers of, you know, yore. And so we replace one problem with another, and in fact, it's even worse.
0: All right, Carmi Levy, thank you very much. Happy Canada Day, my friend.
1: Happy Canada Day, Ben. Go Canada.
0: Go Canada. Go and go. Edmonton, thank you so much for joining us on this day. Enjoy Canada Day. We'll see you back here on Thursday. And when we come back, we're going to talk about the Order of Canada and how it may be rubbing a certain type of person the wrong way.
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12: From the National Newsroom of the Canadian Press, I'm Naira Ahmed. Until further notice, Canada Post is suspending service to some EU countries over new customs rules. The Postal Service says it's not accepting mail or parcels destined for Austria, Belgium, the Czech Republic, Denmark, Finland, France, Germany, Ireland, Italy, Luxembourg, Portugal, and Spain. That's because the European Union is introducing a 3 euro customs duty on parcels imported from outside the bloc worth up to $240 Canadian. Canada Post says it will continue accepting shipments to other EU destinations while it works to implement compliance solutions in the affected markets. Meanwhile, China is imposing a 73.5% tariff on pea starch from Canada following an anti-dumping investigation launched last summer. The Chinese Commerce Ministry says the investigation found Canadian products were dumped in China. Pea starch is commonly used as a thickener and stabilizer in food products, animal feed, and medication. The latest tariff comes after tensions between the two countries eased after Prime Minister Mark Carney visited Beijing in January and struck a new strategic partnership on trade irritants. Although the Canada Border Services Agency launched an anti-dumping investigation into steel racks from China in April. At the time, CBSA said it was to make a preliminary decision by July 20th. The Alberta government is poised to make an announcement about its plans for a new West Coast oil pipeline later this week.
17: Premier Danielle Smith's press secretary says there will be a major announcement on Thursday to share new details about the province's submission to the Federal Major Projects Office. It was established a year ago to speed along infrastructure deemed to be in Canada's national interest. Alberta is acting as an advocate for a new pipeline, which would carry up to 1 million barrels per day from the oil sands to a yet-to-be-determined West Coast port for tanker export to Asia. Lisa Laporte, The Canadian Press.
12: Thousands are without power in Manitoba after heavy overnight rain that caused some flash flooding in the province's south. Manitoba Hydro says it's dealing with numerous fallen tree branches, washed out roads, and downed lines. Some outages are expected to last into Wednesday. And a new report from McGill University's Center for Media Technology and Democracy has found younger Canadians are more likely to say posts from influencers and online memes count as news. Overall, the findings suggest that younger Canadians hold a broader, more inclusive understanding of what constitutes news, extending beyond traditional media to encompass a wider range of social media content. The report, which surveyed around 1,500 people, found Canadians are now exposed to a wide variety of content producers, from influencers to citizen journalists, memes, and AI-generated posts. That's blurring the boundaries of what counts as news and making perceptions of newsworthiness increasingly subjective. This is the Canadian Press. In sports, FIFA World Cup play is done for the day. Mexico has eliminated Ecuador with a 2-0 win in Mexico City. That game was delayed an hour due to rain. In other matchups, France has moved on to play Paraguay in the round of 16, while Norway will play five-time champion Brazil. It's yet to be decided who Mexico will face in the next round. In the MLB, the New York Mets beat the Toronto Blue Jays 3-0 at the Rogers Center. In NBA offseason action, multiple media reports say Kawhi Leonard appears poised to return to the Toronto Raptors 7 years after leading Canada's only NBA team to its lone championship. Reports say the Raptors and Los Angeles Clippers are nearing completion of a blockbuster trade that would send Leonard back to Toronto. The ESPN reporter who first reported the proposed deal says Toronto would acquire Leonard in exchange for Brandon Ingram, Grady Dick, 2 first-round picks, 1 pick swap, and 2 second-round picks. From the Canadian Press, I'm Naira Ahmed. This-

0: Happy FIFA to everybody, including Greg Brady at 6:40 Toronto, who does the morning show, who believes that the only way that this is the World Cup is not FIFA, and therefore I'm just going to keep trolling him harder. Happy FIFA, Greg Brady. Happy FIFA, Intrepid.
1: Happy FIFA to you too, Ben.
0: Happy FIFA, Joy.
2: It's FIFA, that's right. FIFA. We don't call it the World Cup because of trademark infringement, so it's FIFA.
1: FIFA. And hey, and happy FIFA to anybody who's trying to buy tickets to Portugal versus Croatia in Toronto, yeah, because they're selling for as high as $30,000.
0: Wait, hold on, because just was it 2 days ago you said told me it was $6,000?
1: $6,000 was me.
0: So $6,000 up to $30,000.
1: Now it's apparently up to $30,000.
0: There you go. I mean, look, and this is. And correct me if I'm wrong, we didn't know that this was happening.
3: Like, yes, we didn't know.
0: We didn't know. So this could be one of those games that people that people fly in for.
1: These are tickets on SeatGeek and stuff. So, right. I mean, you can charge. You can say I'm selling for $30,000. Are you going to get $30,000?
0: Well, maybe.
1: Come on.
0: Cristiano Ronaldo. Maybe people want to see him.
1: These tickets retailed originally for $335 to $875.
0: Listen, this could be that thing, though. This could be that one game that Toronto gets.
1: I mean,
0: that
1: somebody put them
0: ring up.
1: Yeah. There's some people have them for like $26,000, for $8,000, for $10,000, that sort of thing. So whatever, $30,000 is wild. But it's a crazy, unrealistic number. Somebody has some debts to pay.
0: Hey, remember the story of the ball boy was for Croatia, because Croatia beat Italy.
1: Oh yeah,
0: right?
1: That was great.
0: Right, and was it Croatia or Bosnia?
3: Bosnia.
0: It was Bosnia. Yeah. Bosnia Herzegovina. They beat, and the ball boy was really the hero because he stole the little cheat sheet from the goalie. So the goalie didn't know statistically whether he should go left or right in case of penalty kicks. And that's exactly what happened. So congratulations to the ball boy. He allowed his country to get into the World Cup because fans can play a very powerful role.
1: Yep.
0: Right. I don't know how I feel about this, though. Mexico fans pulled up outside Ecuador's team hotel and spent the night blasting horns and trumpets, trying to make sure the players got zero sleep. This is psychological warfare.
1: It was the Ottawa trucker protest.
0: Yeah, except
1: louder.
0: Yes, I mean, how do you feel about that?
1: I think it's dirty pool.
0: I think it's dirty pool too. I agree. And if I were the Ecuadorian team, I would have snuck out the back way and I would have gone to sleep somewhere else.
1: Hopefully, you know what? I wouldn't be surprised if they did. If they knew, because they know, Joy, they know this is going to happen there, right?
3: It has happened every single time. Every big World Cup or a Champions League final game.
1: In Mexico?
3: In every country, in Spain, in Germany, in every country, every rival team will come to your hotel a night before and will play music as loud as so that you cannot sleep and rest.
1: I don't recall that happening here in Canada. I don't think so.
0: I don't think it has yet.
1: No.
0: Listen.
1: Wow, look how civilized we are.
0: Yeah, well, we give it time. If we make it far enough, the dirty pool will happen.
1: Yeah.
0: Hey, okay, so there's Canada Day is tomorrow, right? And so I don't think Canada in 2026 would be Canada in 2026 without some sort of attempted attack on one of our Canadian institutions. And this today, it's the Order of Canada. And the Order of Canada, for those of you who don't know, and there are a lot of you who don't know what the Order of Canada is. It's the highest civilian order that you can get, and there's three levels of it, right? There's at the highest levels companion, and can't remember what the other two are, but essentially you are, if you've been prime minister, or if you've been a captain of industry, or a philanthropist, or you've done something for a community, it can be a local thing that you've done, you are eligible for the Order of Canada. And now we're being told, because a study was done, that the Order of Canada carries colonial symbolism that could cause discomfort or shame for certain groups in indigenous groups, and this might not help us advance reconciliation. I don't care. How about that? I don't care. Just because you say it is a problem doesn't make it a problem. And again, I'm going to start from the position that most people don't encounter the Order of Canada ever in their lives. They don't even think about it.
1: I don't think I've ever been have I been around one?
0: My dad got the Order of Canada. I've tried to get my mother the Order of Canada. And despite those two those touch points, I don't ever think about the Order of Canada. I certainly don't think about it as an institution. So essentially what you're doing is you're trying to create a problem. I guarantee you, if you talk to 99.999% of Indigenous people out there, they have never given two thoughts to the Order of Canada, let alone the colonial principles behind it. And you haven't even proven that there are colonial principles behind it. All I know is that it is an organization that allows Canadians of all walks of life, from all parts, to be celebrated for their accomplishments in building this country. And to sit there and say, oh, well, you know, it does have colonial... I'm done accepting that colonialism, just the word, connotes negativity. I believe that now we have to, you want to prove that this aspect of colonialism is negative? You got to prove it. I will not accept it at face value. I will not accept the words as proof. I need proof.
1: Hey, how about this? We are where we are because of colonialism, correct? Right.
0: Yeah.
1: So do people keep on trying to come to this colonial country?
0: Yeah. I mean,
1: like crazy.
0: I'm done with this. I've reached my limit of being able to this experiment that is Canada. I'm done with anybody offering up suggestions on how to tear it down. I'm done with that. You want suggestions on how to build on what we are doing? To make it better? Sure. But foundationally, I'm done cutting us out from under the knees. I'm done with that. And if you want to do that, go do it with somewhere else. I'm done with that. This idea in British Columbia that they've taken the word provincial off of all of the provincial parks. Oh, I'm done with that. That is a terrible idea. It undermines and undercuts us. It weakens us. I'm done with it. You want to do that somewhere else? You go right ahead. But this has been going on far too long. And telling me that, oh, the Order of Canada might make some people uncomfortable.
1: Come on.
0: I don't care. I just don't care anymore. I want to build, and I'm tired of building by deleting. That's not building. That's not building. That makes us lesser. By definition, it makes us lesser. I will tell you, however, there are some aspects to this internal review that were kind of interesting. They said that the nomination process is confusing, opaque, inefficient, unclear requirements. Once someone is nominated, it goes into a black box and you don't know what comes out the other end. I agree with all that. I tried to get my mom the Order of Canada and I co-sign all that stuff. You want to make the process better? Sure, make it better. But this idea of, oh, maybe getting rid of it. I mean, you remember that guy a couple of weeks ago? Well, maybe you should get rid of the name Queen's Park as the state, the provincial legislative body here
1: because
0: in Canada.
1: Because people will be triggered.
0: Well, because of the insidious nature of colonialism. Sorry, don't accept that anymore. I know a lot of people have, and as soon as they hear colonial, they run and they hide. No, not doing that anymore. If you want to explain how colonialism has been a problem, I'm willing to listen. But I'm not accepting it at face value that just because it is a product of colonialism, it is intrinsically negative. Not doing that anymore. That's it.
1: It's fair.
0: Yeah.
1: It's fair.
0: And this is Canada Day. I'm sorry, tomorrow is Canada Day. I will be damned if I'm not going to celebrate every aspect of this country, the good, the bad, the ugly, the inconvenient, all of it. Because that's who we are. That's who we are.
1: Do you remember your reaction when I told you about this one? Because I read this and I shook my head. I was like, hey, Ben, come on over here. Read this headline.
0: Yeah. I mean, it's unsurprising.
1: You looked at it and you went, are you? And then there was I can't repeat the rest.
0: Somebody said once, history is additive. You do not take anything away. You never take away. You always build on what came before, even if it's bad. Even if it's bad, because what you build on it with is knowledge and context and more information so that you can understand the bad, so that you can swallow the bad, so you can incorporate the bad. And then what comes out the other side is better. Canada is always striving to be better, but it doesn't get better if you pretend the bad didn't happen. And it certainly doesn't get better if you ignore the good. So please, I'm done with this. I want to turn the page. Canada's turning, 159? I'll be damned if 160 comes by and we're not celebrating the whole thing. All right, this is the Ben Mulrooney Show.
1: Let's get some calls.
0: We're going to take some calls. If you tell me I'm wrong, let's have a conversation. But I'm tired of deleting the past, and I'm tired of building through deletion. That's coming up after the break. 416-870-6400 or 1-888-225-TALK. This is the Ben Mulrooney Show.
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0: All right, we open up the phone lines. I want to talk to you about the Order of Canada, as well as, you know, I kind of zoomed out a little bit talking about building on Canada's history through addition, not by deletion. And the Order of Canada has come up as something that may rub certain people the wrong way, and therefore we may want to rethink it because it's, quote, problematic. I'm so tired of that frickin' word, too. I want to point out, my dad became a companion of the Order of Canada on, I think it was October 22nd, 1998. I think he found out he was going to join months earlier. But he received his Order of Canada at the exact same time as two very significant people, Maurice Richard, the Rocket Richard, and Jean Béliveau. two of the greatest Montreal Canadiens of all time. And as a matter of fact, like, this was the only, listen, you all, people can think what they want about my father. I saw him my whole life as a god, like as a, like my dad, but as a man who was doing incredible things. And he was wise and he was sage. And I always viewed him as sort of my elder. In that moment, when he was flanked to his left by Maurice Richard, to his right by Jean Béliveau, I saw my dad as a kid. I'd never seen that before. He was a kid. He was a Habs fan from a... He was brought back to his childhood, sitting there with his heroes. That, to me, was impressive. And that, to me, is something that I will always remember. David, welcome to the show.
14: Hey, Ben. You know, I'll say something really quick about your dad. I met him a few years before he passed away. It was in a crowded airport. Everyone, you know, bustling here and there. And I recognized him immediately. And I said, Prime Minister Mulroney, very nice to meet you. He put his hand out, huge smile on his face, super friendly to me. He didn't know who I was. I was nobody. And he treated me like I was family. He was a really, really nice man.
0: Thank you very much for that. I appreciate that.
14: It's true story. And you know what? The Order of Canada, I think I'm for it. I think it's important. It's a great way to celebrate. We have so many good artists here in Canada. We have so many good thinkers, so many philosophers. And, you know, your partner there is quite right. He said that there are people piling on, lying, pretending to be refugees to come to Canada just to have a life here. And we keep saying, like, these land acknowledgements, while at the same time bringing in all these new people into Canada.
0: Yeah.
14: It's so asinine. And, you know, it's a old classic Marxist tactic. Divide, break up people, demoralize them. And I'm with you, Ben. I'm not demoralized anymore. I'm not apologizing.
0: No.
14: I am for Canada going forward with all its flaws, with all its people who keep voting liberal for some reason. I'm going forward with Canada.
0: Well, and thank you for saying that. And David, I hope you have a very happy Canada Day. Yeah, look, I completely respect that. We've got we're doing all these performative land acknowledgments, saying this is not our land, and yet that's the same government that is pushing those land acknowledgments, or that same political ilk. They're the ones who are letting in all these people from other places to live on this supposed stolen land. Pick a lane, man. You got to be consistent. Ian, welcome to the show.
15: Hey Ben, great day for talk radio.
0: It is.
15: I don't see what the problem with tradition is, and I don't see why we have to hide from the past. You know, back in the day, nobody was really nice to anybody, Ben. You know, there wasn't a lot of nice people around.
0: No, that's
15: so
0: true.
15: That's just sort of the way it was.
0: Yeah.
15: And a lot of it had to do with religion. If you weren't of the same religion, you were, you know, treated poorly. And you can't bury that stuff. Yeah. You have to acknowledge it. You have to learn from it. That's what the beauty of history. I love history. And you look at history to learn about current day things or, you know, or compare them or learn your lessons. And you can't dwell in the past, but you certainly can't hide from it either.
0: Yeah.
15: And, you know, this country is not perfect, but it's a hell of a lot better than a lot of places on this planet.
0: No, yeah, exactly. Like, and name one perfect nation. If just find the one and find the one, and I'll move there. I'll get out of everybody's hair here. I'll stop my screaming and my rants. Tell me what one perfect nation exists. I'll go there and leave everybody alone.
15: Right. But at the end of the day, we're all Canadian, and we all, you know, I don't hate people from Alberta. I don't hate people from Quebec. I have family from Alberta in the past. I have my mom's is French Canadian, you know, but we all just seem to want to pick at each other. And at the end of the day, nobody wants to compromise anymore. Nobody wants to just realize that.
0: Oh, shoot. I'm sorry. You know, I accidentally I pressed the wrong button. I pressed the wrong button. But thank you and happy Canada Day. Ed from Winnipeg, welcome.
16: Hi, Ben. It's Ed. It's just with your screener there. And I'm talking about in Winnipeg. Canada Day celebrations have kind of been suspended for the last, well, now 5 years in Winnipeg. Like, for 20-plus years, there's been fireworks and Canada Day celebrations at the Forks, which is a national historic site. The Canadian Human Rights Museum is on the property. It's at the Forks of the
0: Forks
16: River.
0: Is gorgeous. I've been there.
16: And, it's quite nice. So, previously on Canada Day, there's tens of thousands of people surrounding the rivers, at the forks, people in their boats. But after Kamloops, once it happened, there's
0: Ed, tell me. So yeah, we've all been aware of what has been uncovered and what hasn't been uncovered at Kamloops. There have been days of national Truth and Reconciliation Day. There's Orange Shirt Day. There's a whole bunch.
16: Right.
0: There's First Nations Awareness Month, which is the month of June, right?
16: Yes.
0: So there is all of that. And now, what is the official plan for Winnipeg for Canada Day tomorrow?
16: Last five years, it's been Indigenous-based, and they have these Indigenous walking tour. And so per what I read a couple of weeks ago, they're going to be completing another Indigenous walking tour of the fork.
0: Make it solemn like a funeral. You want to do that? Go right ahead. That is not the Canada that I will be celebrating tomorrow. I'm going to be celebrating it proudly, loudly, and I'm not apologizing for it anymore. I'm done with that. And if Winnipeg wants to have a quiet marching tour, I mean, I'm sure that'll drum up a lot of economic activity and people going to the bars and celebrating. Yeah, I'm sure that's the recipe for success. Ed, I'm sorry, and I hope you celebrate in a way befitting of your pride. We've got time for a couple more. Daryl, welcome to the show.
17: Hey, happy FIFA.
0: Happy FIFA.
17: There we go.
0: Yeah.
17: Happy Canada Day as well. Yes, Order of Canada, that's for positive contribution.
0: Yeah.
17: And the only country that I can bring up right now that was perfect was Peoria on Family Guy.
0: Oh, yeah. what was it again? How long did it last? It was his house, right?
17: It was social service checks that were coming into the thousands or whatever dollars, but it was well-lived for the time. He even had a castle and a moat, right?
0: Those castles and moats, people sleep on those, but you want to protect your home? You build a moat, you put some alligators in there.
17: Oh, yeah, you did, I think.
0: Yeah.
17: the one thing, if you want to do a really awesome contribution with you and Mike enjoying the team, petition for Don Cherry to be put into the Order of Canada, if you wouldn't mind.
0: I think he should be. I agree with you. You
17: have the ability to do that on your radio program?
0: Well, I could talk about it. That's for sure. I don't know if anyone would listen, but I do have the microphone in 3 hours a day. Daryl, happy Canada Day to you.
17: You too, buddy.
0: All right, and thank you to everybody for calling in. And look, do what you want. If you want to be like the official Canada Day celebration, lack of celebration in Winnipeg, fine. I mean, if that's where your heart is at, if that's what you think of this country, by all means, treat it like a funeral. I'm going to treat it like the proud Canadian that I am. I believe that Canada has been a net positive in the world. I think without Canada, this world is lesser. That's how I see it. And if you don't like it, it's a big country. You don't have to. You can avoid me. When we come back, we're going to be joined by our good friend Yona Budd. There's a trend with kids, a dangerous trend with kids coming up called pill swapping. We'll talk all about that next.
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1: Well, I'm just getting older and older, and I'm these trends that I'm hearing about with kids. I don't believe them until I talk to a guy like Yona Budd, therapist and addiction counselor, who's going to be joining us. Yona, welcome to the show. Thank you for being here. Happy pre-Canada Day.
2: Great to be here, Ben. Same to you.
1: Okay, so let me see. I remember years ago, I'd hear stories of kids wearing different bracelets, and that would let other kids know like what sorts of sexual things they were willing to do, and then that would lead to like STD outbreaks in like small towns, and people didn't know why, and then they found out. So that was the boredom of youth, right? And now I'm hearing about pill swapping, where I guess kids are getting together and having pill parties. Who's doing this? And is this actually a real thing?
2: No, I just made it up. Absolutely. Unfortunately, it is a real thing. It's been around for a while. It's not new.
1: No.
2: The reason I brought it to Mike's attention, your producer's attention, is I'm starting to see more and more people calling and looking for help around their kids being, teenagers being affected by this. So yeah. Imagine this. You go to buddy's party. You show up. You know, you're all underage or whatever, 17, 18, whatever it is at the time. Everybody's got their alcohol. And then someone takes... everyone comes in and each person takes a vial of pills that they either, it's their own medication or the medication they got from their grandmother's closet or from their mother's thing. You imagine they all, yeah. They pour them all in a bowl, rub them, put them all together like a fruit salad. And then kids are taking, you know, 3 and 4 and 5 of these pills at a time.
1: I mean,
2: without understanding what any of them are. And making a lot of kids really sick, some quite psychotic. There have been a couple of situations where it was quite life.
1: Oh, Yona, you there?
2: In terms of needing to become intubated.
1: Yeah.
2: Yeah, I'm here.
1: Yeah.
2: Needing to become intubated. I'm right here.
1: Yeah.
2: Needing to become intubated and like because too many opioids. So now kids got oxys in there and Vyvanse in there and, you know, all the benzos, Xanax and such, all in there mixed together. And if you don't know what you're taking and you don't have a reason to take them, it can be fatal.
1: Well, yeah. Are you treating any kids for this right now?
2: I've got a couple in my practice right now that have issues around drug abuse. Mm. This just seemed to be one of those, you know, let's do it. There's a lot of young people out there, unfortunately, my friend, that really don't care if they wake up.
1: Yeah.
2: So this is kind of a social way to, you know, roll the dice. It's like medication roulette, you know, like Russian roulette with medication. And
1: but, yeah,
2: it's an issue.
1: Well, the Belushi, he died of a speedball, right? Like he did cocaine and heroin at the same time. So he went an upper and an opioid at the same time. And I guess his body just couldn't take it. It feels like you could accidentally do a prescription version of a speedball by accident, right? You could have a crazy upper, and then you could get some sort of opioid at the same time, and you could pull a Belushi as a teenager.
2: Yeah, Xanax and Oxy would do that in a second.
1: Yeah, yeah.
2: Right? And these kids they're everywhere.
1: And so, but what I mean, when you talk to these kids, what is the appeal? It's a version of Russian roulette. What is the appeal of going to a party and saying, you know, it's entirely possible that I'm going to take a pill, a combination of pills that is going to kill me?
2: Because, you know, when you're in that state of mind, I suppose what they tell me is, yeah, but, you know, it's more times than not, you know, I get higher than a kite and I have like the best trip ever. Like somehow, you know, they see this as a positive thing because they're so comatose, they can't move. And to them, that's a good drug interaction for the day.
1: I mean, this is...
2: Yeah, lots of young folks chasing a way out, Ben.
1: Yeah.
2: And this is kind of socializing that way. It's just, I think people need to be aware. Again, old story, right? Lock up your medicine cabinet. Make sure your 15-year-old doesn't suddenly want to go visit grandparents 2 or 3 times a week.
1: Right.
2: Grandparents have stuff in their medicine cabinets too. And, you know, be asking your kids from time to time, like, you know, have you heard about this and
1: yeah.
2: bring it, you know, bring it, let them know that it's, you know, you're aware of it. because it's often happening, you know, in the summertime, it's happening in a park. Right. It can be happening in the winter. It's in somebody's basement or garage. And, you know, I'm concerned that it's going to get out of control, especially the summer's coming. A lot of kids out of no jobs. So when kids have nothing to do in the summertime, young people have nothing to do in the summertime, usually they don't make good choices.
1: And parents might say to themselves, I'm just happy my kids are leaving the house and they're socializing with their friends. And then they might be so happy that they're doing that thing that we've hoped they would do for so long that they won't ask any questions. But this is not the socializing we were hoping, the IRL socializing we were hoping for.
2: No, and it's not, you know, quote unquote, excuse my expression here, but it's not kids from bad neighborhoods.
1: No.
2: These are kids, you know, these are Rosedale, Forest Hill. These are kids that probably have too much and not enough boundaries. And, you know, they're bored and have access to medication because, frankly, a lot of their parents are on different medications for different reasons.
1: Yeah.
2: And no one's really keeping track. As long as they're not drinking and smoking weed, nowhere cares if there's a pill missing. I mean, how many people count their pills, right?
1: Yeah.
2: So it's an issue, and I think over time we're going to see it become more and more dramatic because the drugs that our kids are taking now, the tainted ones for sure, like the street drugs, are so volatile.
1: Right.
2: I'm expecting we're going to get large run of people not doing well and hospitalized.
1: Yeah, kids migrating to this because they think it's safer. And look, the over-the-counter drugs are, when taken properly, you know what you're going to get. But not if you're throwing them all in a punch bowl and taking a handful and saying, well, what comes of this? Who knows? Good luck.
2: There's lots of people do very well with they have ADD or ADHD. They do very well on stimulants. And there's folks that need sedatives. And if you're coming out of surgery and you need a bit of medication to help with the pain, that's great. But the body works in a special way. If you need the medication, it doesn't get you high. But if you don't need the medication, Buddy's ADHD pills that do nothing for him get Johnny, his best friend, off like Jack the Bear, because it's like doing a bunch of lines, right?
1: Yeah.
2: Bunch of cocaine. Yeah. So they don't understand how the chemistry works, and it's dangerous.
1: Well, and the fact that they think it's safe, but does it have anything to do with the fact that we're living in a world where what they're hearing constantly in the press is that we're living in a more permissive drug culture than we did before, and they're always hearing about that certain people who are advocates of that will talk about safer supply and harm reduction, and these kids may be thinking to themselves, this is a version of harm reduction. It's a self-made, it's a MacGyvered, DIY version of harm reduction. We don't want to do the street drugs, so we're going to do this.
2: Yeah, I mean, if Billy got it from his doctor, how bad can it be?
1: Yeah, that's exactly right. You know, what was that commercial from the 80s? Where'd you learn? I learned it from you, Dad. I learned it from watching you. Do you remember that commercial?
2: Yes.
1: We all remember it. We all remember it. But exactly, like they'll see their parents have their pills. And so do you recommend parents lock up their pills?
2: Oh, I recommend that parents and grandparents lock up their medication and their alcohol all the time.
1: Yeah.
2: And because even though you might have great kids, when they have friends come over and you may not be home, who knows what they're doing and where they're going and what they're getting access to, and better to be safe than sorry. So I'm a big believer in locking up medication and alcohol, including weed, by the way, gummies and all that stuff, especially. I lock it away. I think locking it away is the answer. And, you use properly by the people that are required to use those medications makes sense. Otherwise, they're dangerous and shouldn't be available to anybody that doesn't need them.
1: Trust but verify. It worked for Ronald Reagan. It should work for every parent. Yonah Budd, thank you very much. I appreciate this. My sons are almost 16.
2: Yeah, I know.
1: I think we're going to have some interesting conversations this summer. But I do appreciate you, man.
2: I hope so, buddy.
1: Thank you very much.
2: Thanks. All the best, my friend. Thank you.
1: All right, when we come back, we're going from the mind to the body because we're talking the heat waves are here. Summer is here. How can you protect yourself if you are somebody suffering from very specific skin conditions? I mean, listen, on a normal day, I'm putting on 35. What happens if you got something like vitiligo? That's coming up next right here on The Ben Mulrooney Show.
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1: Welcome back. Here's a little something you don't know about me. Back in the day when I was doing Canadian Idol, I never felt stress. Never, ever, ever felt stress. And much like my dad, I developed eczema on my hand. And it got really, really bad because I guess because there was nowhere for me to, the stress that I was feeling to come out, it came out physically in eczema. And I had, it would open up sores and cuts on my hand all the time. It was terrible. And I think I've since then I've developed a better ways of dealing with stress. And so it doesn't come out that way anymore. But I've had that issue and it can be a pain. But today we want to talk about what happens when people have that or vitiligo, psoriasis. Like, there's all sorts of skin conditions that make, you know, being outdoors in the 6 or 8 weeks that we have when it can be glorious, how do you deal with it? So we're joined now by Dr. Sam Hanna, board-certified dermatologist, who can answer all these questions. Doctor, thank you so much for being here.
5: Thanks so much for having me.
1: So every one of these issues presents as unique and specific, and they're not all the same. But are there some people who can have more than one of these issues?
5: Sure, absolutely. Like we definitely see, for example, some of the conditions like vitiligo. We had World Vitiligo a couple of days ago. People with vitiligo can have other inflammatory diseases, not at a super high rate, but things like psoriasis and autoimmune hair loss can occur, autoimmune thyroid disease, not a skin disease. But so they sometimes do travel in packs. The other thing, you mentioned your vitiligo, your eczema when you're a kid. I mean, I think there are also things that come from having these other diseases like pigmentary change and secondary infections and things like that.
1: Okay, so let's talk about what is some, like, first of all, how common are these? I have to believe, just for psoriasis and just from, you know, the hearing the commercials, like the only person I ever knew who had vitiligo and I didn't know him was Michael Jackson. Some of these are more rare than others, yes?
5: For sure, although these are all the things you mentioned are all quite common. So, like, probably the most common atopic dermatitis happens in maybe as many as 10% of the population. A little more frequent in northern climates, northern populations. Vitiligo, psoriasis, somewhere in the maybe 1 to 4% of the population. So really, when you think globally or even in Canada, that's a lot of people. Vitiligo. Yeah. You know, is specifically is obviously can be very evident in people with more richly pigmented skin, but it occurs in all skin colors, skin types. Okay. And so somebody that has, you know, less pigmented skin, maybe it's less evident.
1: Right, right. Now, is there, despite the fact that these are different things, you got vitiligo, eczema, atopic dermatitis, psoriasis, are there blanket best practices for these, for people who are suffering from them, in terms of protecting your skin in the summer, in the summer months?
5: I mean, I think it's a great question. I think there are some differences, and I know you asked for blanket statements, but, you know, with vitiligo, it's really important to recognize that that skin, where the immune system that's not supposed to react to our own tissues is reacting to our own tissues and causing the pigment loss that we see, that skin is completely unable to protect itself against UV. And so it's so important to use good sun protective practices. That's partly sunscreen, but that's also picking your moments and durations to be out, sun protective clothing, hat use, shade, all that stuff. It's still important. We don't want our patients with eczema or psoriasis to get sunburns either, especially in psoriasis where you can actually get a flare of disease from sunburn. Now, a little bit of controlled UV in both of those conditions and stuff. It's still important. We don't want our patients with eczema or psoriasis to get sunburns either, especially in psoriasis where you can actually get a flare of disease from sunburn. Now, a little bit of controlled UV in both of those conditions, and some people in both psoriasis and eczema may actually make it a little better, but I don't want anybody to hear that and think,

0: That is because some people will hear a glass of wine is okay, and therefore a bottle must be better.
1: And yep. No, you're right. Yep. Just the truth is that the care is due for everybody, but there are some differences among those conditions.
0: There's also I've got friends who've had psoriasis or something like that, and they actually really don't look forward to the summer months where you can wear clothing that's a little more revealing of the skin, and therefore they can expose that part of them that up until the summer they are able to cover with full length things. In your practice, you must have to deal with that that aspect of these things, the shame.
1: A lot. I think it's really, people, almost all of the diseases that I treat, there's more than 3,000 dermatologic conditions. They all occur and they're visible. The organ that I treat is on the outside, and people deal with people not understanding, with stigma, with shame, with judgment, with people thinking they're unclean, that kind of thing all the time. And it's really part of the big challenge of a lot of these diseases. Vitiligo specifically has a really, they all do, but vitiligo has this very specific outsized impact, especially when it occurs in people with constitutively darker skin, more pigmented skin, because of the identity piece that skin color plays in the community piece. And the visibility of it, how dramatic that can be. I love it when people sort of are able to embrace their vitiligo and their skin disease and say, I'm awesome despite this. But that's not something I expect of people. And the world's already a tough place, especially think about kids and teens and other kids and other teens, and they're not always the kindest. So it really does impact on quality of life and self-esteem and this kind of cycle of response to skin disease.
0: I'm talking with Dr. Sam Hannebort, certified dermatologist, and we're talking about all sorts of people living with issues with their skin and how they can still enjoy the summer months. Doc, we were talking about vitiligo, but can you explain the difference between eczema, atopic dermatitis, and psoriasis?
1: Sure. It comes down to these are very different diseases. They both may present as, red, scaly things, but they present quite differently. Psoriasis has areas on the sort of, say, front of the knees, or we call them the extensor elbows, the back of the elbows, can involve lots of areas like the scalp, the face, hands, and feet as well. So can eczema, but the plaques themselves tend to be very different. So more sharply marginated in psoriasis, more diffuse and ill, less clearly demarcated. Both of them can itch, but itch is really a significant feature of eczema. People with eczema can sometimes be asleep, but still itching through. They wake up with blood spots on their sheets. Yeah. Psoriasis certainly can itch as well and have skin pain, especially on the legs. They're different in terms of the way the immune system is misbehaving in each of those. And they're not quite mutually exclusive, but almost that. We think of the polarity or the direction of the inflammatory differences as being different in one versus the other. And certainly that's, with early treatments, with topical anti-inflammatories, they can be the same. But as we get our more advanced therapies, our more directed therapies, they're very different. The things that work for eczema don't work for psoriasis and vice versa.
0: Yeah.
1: So it's been important to understand immunologically the differences, because that's allowed all this, when you turn the TV and you see all those ads from the US about those things, that's what we're talking about. These targeted therapies that have really changed how we treat these medications.
0: I forgot I'd seen some of those commercials about, I think it was a psoriasis one, right? It was people could who had lifelong battles with psoriasis, they could take an injection and it would get rid of the big chunk of it.
1: Yeah, it really is a sea change. I think we don't do marketing and advertising in Canada the way they're allowed to do in the U.S., but I think if you get those U.S. channels, you turn the TV on for 5 minutes, it seems like the only thing people have is psoriasis or eczema, because there's a lot of new treatments, a lot of good old treatments too, but it's all building our palette of options for people to make skin disease better and their quality of life better.
0: Yeah, I had the good old-fashioned steroid cream that helped close these lesions that I had on my fingers.
1: Yeah.
0: And I wore Band-Aids because I was on TV all the time. So I wore skin-colored Band-Aids. And after a couple of days, I'd take them off and the skin would be okay until it wasn't. But I think, I don't know if I outgrew it or might be that I started drinking. I don't know why mine went away the way it did.
1: They can evolve. And I think I will say, like, your experience, steroids still play a role. I think people are anxious about it, sometimes for reasons that are reasonable and sometimes less so. But it's nice to have so many options. People who don't, you know, want to avoid steroids, we're in a, you know, a golden age for in a lot of ways. Yeah. A lot of nice options that aren't that. And so really putting together...

0: treatments that are appropriate and suited for individual patients is increasingly what we do.
1: Well, Dr. Sam Hanna, I appreciate you coming on today and sharing that information. I think there are people who suffer in silence, and the more they know, the more able they are to help themselves. So thank you very much. And on this eve of Canada Day, I wish you a terrific one, Doc.
0: You too. Thanks so much for the time. Thanks for having me.
1: All right. Just a reminder, if you want more Ben Mulrooney Show, we put out a podcast each and every day. And you can, of course, find our content on X, on Instagram, and on YouTube. All right. When we come back for our Toronto audience, we got to tell you about what's happening on Friday. And we got to talk about the conversation we had yesterday with Brad Bradford. We're going to follow up with some information that you may need to hear. That's coming up next on the Ben Mulrooney Show.
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14: From the National Newsroom of the Canadian Press, I'm Karen Rebo. Until further notice, Canada Post is suspending service to some EU countries over new customs rules for low-value shipments.
15: The Postal Service says it's not accepting mail or parcels destined for Austria, Belgium, the Czech Republic, Denmark, Finland, France, Germany, Ireland, Italy, Luxembourg, Portugal, and Spain. That's because the European Union is introducing a 3 euro customs duty on parcels imported from outside the bloc worth up to $240 Canadian. Canada Post says it will continue accepting shipments to other EU destinations while it works to implement compliance solutions in the affected market. Naira Ahmed, The Canadian Press.
14: China is imposing a 73% tariff on pea starch from Canada. It follows an anti-dumping investigation that found Canadian products were dumped in China. Tensions between the two countries had eased after Prime Minister Mark Carney visited Beijing in January and struck a new strategic partnership on trade irritants, including electric vehicles and some Canadian agricultural and fish products. A British Columbia couple who rescued three people from the frigid waters of the Georgia Strait Sunday after a fishing boat sank off Richmond say their airline emergency training kicked in. Brian Angus is a retired Air Canada pilot, and his wife, Dorothy Stauffer, is an Air Canada flight attendant. Angus said they sprang into action to save three people, but two others in the water were too far away.
16: So there were three people together in about 10 or 15 feet apart, and the other two were 100, 200 yards away. I had to make the decision that we could only save three. We could only get to three right immediately, and so I went for the larger number. Dorothy continued to look for the people, but we lost sight of them.
14: There were four survivors rescued from the choppy waters. The sinking is believed, though, to have claimed a total of six lives. A heat wave has settled in over much of Ontario and Quebec, with temperatures expected to hover around the low to mid-30s. Humidity is making it feel in the 40s in some places. Doctors and forecasters say the sweltering conditions can be particularly dangerous for the elderly and other vulnerable people without access to air conditioning. You didn't get an invitation to Taylor Swift and Travis Kelce nuptials? Well, it may be among Swifties' wildest dreams to take part. They've been told to shake it off. This love story is a private affair, and for those on the guest list for the Madison Square Garden party, there are rules. Here's ABC's Aaron Katursky.
17: They're the hottest couple in the country, and plans for their wedding have kept fans guessing for months. But we're learning Taylor Swift and Travis Kelce are 2 days away from a marathon celebration at Madison Square Garden. Expect no unauthorized photos. The sources said everyone from guests to vendors to security guards will not be allowed to take out their phone.
14: This is the Canadian Press. In sports, Kawhi Leonard is heading back to the Toronto Raptors after the NBA team struck a deal with the Los Angeles Clippers to reunite with the player who led the Raptors' run to the 2019 NBA championship. A person with knowledge of the talks tells the AP, sources claim in return, the Clippers will acquire Brandon Ingram, Grady Dick, unprotected first-round picks in 2031 and 33, a pick swap in 2027, and two second-round picks. LeBron James won't be back with the Los Angeles Lakers after eight seasons there. He plans to play a record-extending 24th season elsewhere. In baseball, the visiting New York Mets beat the Toronto Blue Jays 3-0 Tuesday night at Rogers Center. The Jays, who beat the Mets the night before, will try to win the three-game series on Canada Day before heading out on a nine-game road trip. And Detroit had four home runs as the visiting Tigers beat the Yankees 9-3. From the Canadian Press, I'm Karen Rebo.
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18: Hey, good morning, everybody. Welcome to the show for the final day of June. Yeah, this is it. It's Tuesday. It's June 30th. Tomorrow is Canada Day. It's Free Agent Day. We won't be here regardless. However you celebrate, we will not be here tomorrow. But I will be back on Thursday and Friday. Sarah couldn't be bothered. She's going to be gone for the rest of the week. But that's just the way it is. It's this younger generation. You know how they go.
19: I can take a holiday.
18: Uh-huh.
19: You're just mad that you didn't take the holiday.
18: I'm not mad.
19: You're gonna be texting me on Thursday, whining that you had to come to work.
18: No, I won't. Because
19: yeah, you will.
18: No, because you tried to force me to take the holiday, and I told you I couldn't because I'm going away for a couple of weeks, starting 2 weeks from tomorrow. Right?
19: Yeah, but this is like a constant thing with you. You don't take the days off after holidays.
18: I know.
19: And then you complain about it.
18: I got a lovely voicemail because we've been talking about what I'm going to do with all these holidays, and now I've got to fix my roof, and so I won't be able to afford to go to Boston probably this fall, I don't think. You got to make choices. A lovely lady suggested that I should take my staycation and go read to seniors.
19: I don't see you doing that, but that would be nice.
18: I don't see me doing that either, but it is a lovely idea.
19: It's a good idea.
18: Yeah. Whatever. What are you doing? You just going out to the woods? Is that Canada Day in the woods?
19: Yeah, we're going to go to the lake.
18: We're going to go to the lake. Well, that'd be nice.
19: Yeah.
18: What's the weather supposed to be? I've just given up on the weather. What's it supposed to be like?
19: It's been jumping around.
18: Yeah.
19: I think some thunderstorms in the evening, but like what I'm seeing for that area, it's supposed to stay pretty nice.
18: Oh, okay. Because, I mean, I think we're trapped in that loop now where because it is so humid.
19: Yeah.
18: That as it heats up, you're going to get thunderstorms potential every single day.
19: Which I'm fine with. If it's nice during the day and we get an evening thunderstorm, that's fine.
18: We had
19: no problem with that.
18: A hell of a thunderstorm last night. You missed it, eh?
19: Didn't hear a thing.
18: Does that bother you at all?
19: What?
18: That was one of, Jeff, you, I'm sure you didn't sleep through that thunderstorm last night.
20: You know what is funny? I usually do, but last night I was up for it. I heard the thunder. I didn't see the lightning because, you know, I kind of kept my eyes closed. But
18: it was short. It was intense. And it was loud. I don't know, Sarah, how you slept with that one last night.
19: I slept through the whole thing.
18: No, that's remarkable. It was a heck of a storm last night. Again, it only lasted about a half an hour. It poured buckets. Lightning, thunder, the wind came up. There even some hail. And then it was over, and it was pretty good. And I imagine we're going to see more weather like that in the coming days. Canada Day looks like same thing for the Edmonton area. Still a little bit of smoke. Calgary, largely the same sort of a forecast, but it gets better as the week goes on. And actually the weekend, you know, like there's a chance of showers, but it's just a chance. Actually, the weekend should be pretty good in both cities. Starting Friday in Calgary, that chance of a shower goes away in the forecast. So maybe, hopefully, we are through the worst of this. Please be through the worst of this. It's been enough already. Get rid of the rain. Get rid of the smoke. Leave us with the mosquitoes. And we'll deal with that. But it's just, it's too much. Too much all at once. Coming up on the show today, it's going to be a busy one. There's a lot of things going. July 1st is a deadline that we've been watching on a number of fronts in this country. And we've talked about for a really, really long time. July 1st is the deadline or the date for negotiations on CUSMA and the future of the Canada-US-Mexico agreement, CUSMA, USMCA, the new NAFTA, whatever you want to call it. It's the free trade agreement between Canada, United States, and Mexico. It needs to be reviewed every year. July 1st is the year that they sit down and have a conversation about whether we bring in an extension. Now, based on what happens at the meeting tomorrow, it does not mean CUSMA ends tomorrow. That can't happen. If nothing happens, if no agreement is reached on an extension, Canada and Mexico have both said they would like to see an extension. The United States remains the wild card here. Regardless, if they don't agree, the agreement remains in place and does so up until 2032. Like, if nobody does anything, the agreement's still in place. But the question is, that gives us no further stability, certainty on where we are, what might happen in the future, which everybody wants sort of solved and dealt with as much as you can with the Trump administration. We don't know what their plans are. But if they want to rip up the new NAFTA, as Trump has threatened before, it requires a six-month process and all the rest. So it's a possibility, but the United States would also pay a price for that. So what can we expect to see here tomorrow, if anything, right? Because there's not a whole lot of certainty, and I think that's what everybody is looking for. So we'll get into that. Tomorrow is also the day that the provincial government has said is their deadline, and the federal government has said is their deadline to deliver a pipeline proposal to the Major Projects Office to the Prime Minister to see if it meets the criteria of a major project in the national interest. Now, we know on Thursday there will be an announcement. Tomorrow being the holiday, you wouldn't expect that this would happen tomorrow. So Thursday, the provincial government will be making their announcement as to what pipeline proposal they are putting forward. The Prime Minister will be in Edmonton on Thursday. He is going to the Canada Day ceremonies in Ottawa tomorrow and then hopping on a plane. He'll be in Edmonton Wednesday night into Thursday, and then he'll be at Stampede on Friday is the understanding that we have. So he's going to be in the province for this announcement, and we'll see where that fits in. Interestingly, today, this morning, I don't know if this is part of it, maybe not, he's talked about making Canada the energy superpower. Today, he said, guess what? The country's greenhouse gas emissions targets that we have set, yeah, it's not going to happen. They never happen. This should not surprise anybody. We've set these targets for years and years and years and never actually met them. But he put out a lengthy 17-minute-long YouTube video saying that, in fact, Canada's greenhouse gas emissions will be, quote, higher in the next few years than have been projected in the previous government's plan. And he actually goes on to say the previous government's plan doesn't make sense. He says, in my judgment, that plan is not sustainable over the long term. He said the plan was well-intentioned and suited for the time at which it was designed, but we're not living in that world anymore. He says the certainties of 2015 are long gone. So he's talked about this before. It caused him some grief. It caused Stephen Guilbeault to leave his caucus. But Carney continues to put distance between himself and the federal government's previous federal government's climate first agenda. And he's continuing to do that again today. So a new plan will be put forward. I think this all goes into the conversation around the pipeline, because some things that are hang-ons, holdovers from the last federal government based on their climate plan, i.e. the tanker ban, are still there. And they are still a major impediment to doing what Carney says he wants to do when it comes to the pipeline and making Canada an energy superpower. So he continues to talk about changing things. He goes on to say his energy plan is tied to Alberta separation, and he said conventional energy in this country, as much as possible, should be coming from Canada, and we should produce it responsibly. He says, yes, we need to do a lot of these things, delivering additional capacity to global markets in coming years. All these things he's been talking about. So what will that look like? The energy superpower is still there. I don't think that the two are unrelated. The fact that we have the pipeline announcement coming on Thursday, this might be a bit of an explanation from Mark Carney as to why he continues to think doing something in terms of a new pipeline makes a lot of sense. But there is a lot on the line here. It's not about a pipeline. I think we understand that at this point. Felice Chin, who we've had on the show many times, wrote an article about that, talking about how this has been spun into something much, much, much bigger for all kinds of people. We'll talk about that right after this.

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12: So Thursday is the day we will find out what the pipeline proposal from the Alberta government looks like as they put it forward to the Major Projects Office, get it into the streamline. And then from there, Mark Carney has until, I believe, October 1st to declare it to be in the national interest. Now, fair bit of time, but then you got to remember there's some other things that are going on the political landscape at the same time that may make somebody want to move that up a little faster. I mean, there's a lot going on. This is about much more than a pipeline. And Felice Chin was writing about that in The Hub. She is The Hub's Alberta Bureau Chief and joins us now to talk about it. Felice, thanks for joining us again. As always, I appreciate your time.
13: Hi, Shay. Always great to chat.
12: Like I say, we'll get the details on this pipeline proposal coming up Thursday. That'll be closely watched, of course, but it goes beyond just the economics of, you know, the oil industry and barrels of oil and pipelines, right? I mean, there's the fact that this whole conversation, this whole project is something much, much, much bigger. I mean, our premier characterized it as, you know, it's a demonstration that Canada can still work for Alberta. I mean, she's not overstating it. I think a lot of people view it that way, correct?
13: Yeah, that's right. When she first said, you know, the whole purpose of the grand bargain is to prove that Canada can still work, I don't think people were necessarily aware, at least the rest of the country, just how clairvoyant those words were. Because ever since then, in the years that have passed, we've had a referendum mounting now. It lines up neatly with when this project is supposed to be declared of national interest in October. And so the pipeline has become a real-time demonstration of whether or not this country can get its act together and create linear infrastructure that crosses, you know, multiple jurisdictions, two provinces with very different priorities, and whether or not this, you know, national project that we call Canada, interestingly enough, tomorrow is Canada Day, that it still can move things.
12: And like you say, provincial government says, yeah, it can work, it can work. The federal government says not only can Canada still work, Canada must work. I mean, the feds have talked about, you know, making Canada an energy superpower. Mark Carney again just today talking about that is something that needs to happen and Canada needs to step onto the global stage and be a provider and all the rest of these things. So it seems to fit at least what both governments are trying to do. At the government level, it seems like they're on the same page at least.
13: Yeah, if you blur your eyes and just listen to the words, it sounds very remarkably similar, like everyone is on the same page. Yet in this moment where geopolitical uncertainty on the global stage is playing out in real time, we have Asian countries coming to Canada basically begging that they need to be able to secure energy. We still are sending out mixed messages. Once you squint and look at the details, there is no, you know, blueprint out there yet. We don't even know what the route would be, who would back this project. But all the downstream debates have already surfaced, whether we're talking about disagreements among Indigenous nations, climate policy, industrial carbon pricing, the route itself, and even very fundamental arguments over the economics and the utility of a route that is in the south versus the north, whether there is a business case for it. We haven't settled any of this if you look closely at the fine print.
12: You're absolutely right, and I think that is a key part here, there's some reporting in the Globe and Mail today that when this project is put forward tomorrow, there still won't be a private proponent. Now, you've got the governments that, as you say, seem to be saying the same things, seem to be talking about the same things happening, but when you take a look at industry, there's not a lot of talk there at all, Felice. They've been very, very quiet. Not surprising when you take a look at the history of trying to build projects like this in their industry in this country. They have every reason to say, yeah, I'm still skeptical.
13: Right. You can't undo a decade or more worth of uncertainty and canceled projects with just the stroke of a pen, right? Northern Gateway, Energy East, these are two flagship programs that were canceled or given up on halfway through, through the submission process. And altogether, they represent more than $1 billion of lost opportunity and sunk cost. So you can't undo that part. This MOU is supposed to signal a change and a new chapter. But we're looking at what you've just described are a whole bunch of chicken and egg problems. And if you look at the MOU, everything about it is all about chicken and egg. Like, who's going to come forward first and who's going to, what begets what?
12: Yeah.
13: We need a business case first, but if there is no pipeline, then there's no business case for developing the oil sands further. If there's no pathways, then there's no pipeline. So which comes first? That's another chicken and egg. Does the political decision come first, or does the business case come first? It's just a whole lot of, like, which side will blink first before we get to a point. But then if you're forever debating about that, then nothing ever gets done, right? So we can't confuse process with progress. And there's a lot of process going on. I'm not sure how much progress there is.
12: You're absolutely right. I think a lot of people are saying, okay, when are we going to see something something develop here. Interestingly, today, a couple of days before this pipeline proposal comes forward, Carney has released a video on his own YouTube channel talking about the fact that, yeah, you know, those emission targets, not going to happen. We're actually going to blow past them. But he goes on to say something really interesting that I think fits into this, because as you say, it's much more than a pipeline conversation. He says the plan that came from the previous Liberal government would have been too expensive for Canadians. Can't do that. But he also goes on to say it also would have been too divisive for our country in the current environment. He's talking about the fact that he has until October 1st, and then on October 19th, there's a referendum on separation. I mean, that looms large over all of this, doesn't it? He has to be cognizant of that, as is the Premier. I mean, that is a major player here.
13: Yes, well, he Mark Carney, as Prime Minister of this country and head of the Liberal Party, he's got two missions, right? Keep his party together. But then broader than that, the primary function of the Prime Minister is to keep the country together.
12: Yeah.
13: And that has got to proceed, like, take precedence over his second job of running his own party. So I think anyone who occupies this office at some point must rise to the occasion and understand that their mission of keeping the country together is the most important one, and that should override all of the downstream concerns. And that's not to say that we, you know, hand wave away all these
12: yeah.
13: other things. It is to be realistic about what can be achieved, and that a lot of these grand ambitions that we had previously were merely that. They were targets. And other countries have missed them also. Things are very different now. AI alone has changed how we even think about natural gas. So, and we haven't even talked about all the various wars that are going on and what the other countries, like why the standard doesn't seem to apply to other places. And so, you know, fundamentally, we have to ask ourselves, what is Canada's place in the world? What is it that we do? And how do we achieve those things? And, you know, with this separation referendum on the horizon, it really like puts it all into high gear, right? Like there is actually a deadline for this. And are we going to, you know, the most cynical of Albertans, I mean, they didn't have these feelings out of nowhere. And they're looking at this and they don't want to feel tricked into voting for Canada on a false promise. And so this government needs to really signal that, you know, if a plan does come up, that they're going to move fast. And I mean, they have no choice.
12: Yeah, exactly. Hey, there's so much at stake here in the coming days. Felice, thank you so much for the chat, as always. Do appreciate your time.
13: Mm-hmm. No problem.
12: Great stuff. Thank you. Felice Chin, who is the Hub's Alberta Bureau Chief, and you can read her work at thehub.ca. And I think she's right. This is a pipeline we talk about. And on Thursday, we'll get a pipeline proposal, and then the federal government will determine if it's a project that makes sense in the national interest and all the rest of this stuff. But there's no question about the fact that it's now taken on a much larger role with all of these other factors at play, all these other issues that are wrapped up into it and tied up in it. And the Prime Minister, that's why I think he put out this YouTube video today talking about, hey, that climate plan, that was the other guy. We're going in a different direction here. What do you think? 780-451-8800, 403-974-8255. We'll take a quick break and then we'll talk more about this right after this.
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12: So a lot going on when we take a look at this pipeline, and it's all been building to this. There's a few key milestones along the way, if you remember. And the first one kicks in tomorrow, which is the government of Alberta's submission to the Major Projects Office on a pipeline project, okay? It's not going to happen on Canada Day, the holiday. They're going to announce it formally on Thursday the 2nd. And then after that, the federal government has until October 1st to declare it to be in the national interest or not. And then from there, pretty tight window of September 1st to grant final approval. A lot of work needs to be done. The province has been doing a lot of work on this. We know they got a number of different proposals they've been considering. It was leaked that they had four different routes that were sort of up for discussion. We'll find out tomorrow which one they settled on. But there's a lot going on. There's a lot going on. And as you heard from police, it goes far, far, far beyond pipelines, right? This is, it's been framed by our provincial government and by our premier as a test of whether Canada still works for Alberta. Can Canada still work? The Prime Minister characterizing it as a test of Canada's ability to step up, meet the moment, and become the energy superpower he's been talking about for about a year and a half now. And then you've got all the geopolitical things that are going on where we have all kinds of countries coming to us and saying, can you guys do this? Will you do this? So it's become something much, much bigger than a pipeline. And in the background behind all of this is industry. Who's going to build it? Who's going to put oil in it? All those sorts of things. Those questions have not been answered yet. And I don't think that's surprising given the fact that nobody really knows exactly what the proposal is, right? What's the level of certainty in terms of, one, it's going to get done, and two, it can be supplied? 1 million barrels a day it's a lot of oil. And, you know, we're going flat out. How hard would that be to do? We can get into that in a second. First, though, let's take some calls here. 780-451-8800, 403-974-8255. Rob at Johnny's Lake. Hey, Rob.
1: Hey, Jay.
12: Hey.
1: Horse hockey.
12: Think so?
1: Yep.
12: Which part?
1: Yeah, no. This is just buying time and people's minds. That's all it is. I mean, for God's sakes, they don't have to, the feds don't have to make any kind of a decision, you know, a tentative decision until October. And then they've got another year after that to you know, say no.
12: Well, to get the approval process wrapped up, yeah.
1: Yeah, a lot can change in a year, right?
12: Oh, sure. Absolutely.
1: So just like he's trying to say, a lot changed in the last year, and his Liberal government has done a complete hard reverse to Trudeau's policies. All you got to do is read the stuff that he's written in the past to know he's just another Trudeau clone.
12: And why is he getting rid of all of the laws that Trudeau brought in? I mean, I know people say that, and he wrote a book one time. Why has he done the things he's done?
1: To survive. But there's no way that they're ever going to put a pipeline to the BC coast. I've said it before, and I'll say it again, and I'll be saying it a year from now.
12: Because of why? Because of his because of Liberal government policies or industry, or what do you think it is?
1: Well, they're globalists when you get right down to it. I mean,
12: what does that mean?
1: I'm sure right now Trudeau is.
12: I mean, they're globalists. Walk me through. What does that mean? They're globalists.
1: It means that they love the UN, and they love the globalist way of thinking, or kumbaya moments every month. And Trudeau, you watch. He's going to be kowtowing to the UN. He wants to be in there. He wants to be the leader of the UN. I'll make you a bet. He's going to at some point.
12: What does any of that have to do with building a pipeline to the West Coast?
1: It has to do with the mentality of the Liberal Party. It's deep seated. It's got, you know, the roots of their ideology go way too deep for them to just say, well, things have changed, so, you know, we're going to flip everything. Okay. Ain't going to happen.
12: Okay. I think Stephen Guilbeault would disagree with you.
1: Oh, well, Stephen Guilbeault, he shows a whole lot of good judgment, doesn't he?
12: Well, but what I'm saying is he thinks that things have changed to the point where he doesn't, you know, you call it globalist, we throw that word around, I don't think anybody knows what it means, but he decided that the party's different, he doesn't fit there anymore. Is he wrong?
1: Performative.
12: Okay, well, we'll see. I mean, listen, nothing's been built yet, Rob. You're absolutely right about that. And we'll see what happens this week. But we've got these timelines, like you say, and I think if any of them trip up, then it's a disaster. And then you're 100% bang on.
1: Okay, well, it will be interesting to see she proposes, what direction she wants to go. I think we both know what she's going to propose, but, you know, she's going to want to go north.
12: She's made that pretty clear, yeah.
1: Yeah, and I just know that that'll never happen. Logistically, it's impossible.
12: Okay. Rob, thanks for the call, as always, bud. Happy Canada Day.
1: Okay, you too.
12: Bye. Okay, we'll talk to you later. There's deep-seated skepticism, and as we talked about with Felice, there's very good reason for it. There is a track record of trying to build a project like this in this country that goes back, you know, and you can talk about Northern Gateway, you can talk about Energy East, even Trans Mountain. Right? Two of them got canceled. The other one ended up costing, I think, seven, eight times more than it was supposed to cost. It took years and years and years. The federal government had to step in because everybody else said, to hell with it. We're gone. I get it. I get it. It is a 180 in federal government policy if this actually gets done. And I can understand why people would say, I don't see that happening. I really don't. Let's go to Dave in Calgary. Hey, Dave, you're on the air.
2: How you doing, Shane?
12: Good, how are you?
2: Pretty good. I guess I'm like a lot of Albertans. I mean, I'm all for getting it done. However, part and parcel, a lot of what's driving a separation agreement is driven by, of course, as you know, the pipeline.
12: Yes.
2: And it's all fine and dandy that Danielle puts a plan in and the Prime Minister takes it and declares it in the national interest. But as an Albertan, and I think a lot of Albertans would agree with me, we're giant skeptics. Until we actually see a hole being done and pipe being laid, we're not buying any of it.
12: I think you're right. I think there's a lot of Albertans that feel exactly that way.
2: And having to wait another bloody year after this until September for them to get all the paperwork and nonsense out of the way, again, it's just stoking more and more fires. Delay, delay, delay, delay. We don't know, we don't know, we don't know. So, you know, that's I'm sure that's driving a lot of the separatism ideas and the skepticism in this province.
12: Yep, Dave, you're right. And here's the other thing. Like, he has until October 1st to declare this to be in the national interest, right? And we've got the referendum on October 19th. He has now publicly stated that he wants to see a pipeline. He's talked about how it's important. He's talked about how this needs to be part of the separation conversation in Alberta. Why would he take until October 1st? If I'm Mark Carney, I would come out, I'd get the proposal on Thursday, and maybe by Monday say, you know what? It's in the national interest. We're doing, like, lift the tanker. Do the things that you could do immediately that would change this conversation. I don't understand why some of that's been slow to develop.
2: I guess all you can say to that, Shay, is that's politics. But you're absolutely right. It isn't rocket science. You look at the agreement, you say, okay, we'll pass that on, and as you say, let's drop the pipeline ban immediately.
12: Yes.
2: Because anybody that's planning to build a pipeline will look at that and say, well,
12: not doing it.
2: If we can't ship it, why the hell am I investing in it?
12: Exactly. 100%. You're absolutely right, Dave. I mean, and that's the thing. Like, thanks for the call. I got to take a break. But, that's the thing. Like, you've basically said that building a pipeline to the West Coast is in the national interest. You've said it repeatedly, time and time again. Said it on his YouTube video yesterday. You know, he talked about how important it is and how that's part of the plan and all the rest of that stuff. And, okay, fair enough. Then you've got this referendum looming, and he said, you know, it's divisive and all the rest of it. Okay, so you can take a couple of big, giant steps forward really easy this week. This week, if you wanted to, you could say, you know what, the tanker ban, that doesn't fit either. The emissions, we got rid of that. The emissions cap, that just didn't make any sense. It doesn't work in this climate, so we're going to get rid of that. Tanker ban, same thing. It's a major impediment to what we're trying to do as to be the quote-unquote energy superpower he keeps talking about, so we're going to get rid of that. We'll just remove those two issues right off the table, and we'll declare this to be in national interest because I think it is. Then all of a sudden, some of the things that people keep saying, see, they won't do it because they haven't done this, go away. It's easy. But like Caller rightly said, you know, there's politics involved. Let me take a quick break. We'll continue with your phone calls right after this.
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12: All right, 780-451-8800-403-974-8255. We're talking about the pipeline proposal that'll be put forward on Thursday. Mark Carney with a new video out today where he says, yeah, those emission targets that we set under the previous government, that's not going to happen. In fact, our emissions are going to go up. He says a lot of that climate policy that was brought in under the previous Liberal government doesn't make sense anymore. May have made sense back in 2015, but now it's too expensive. Canadians can't afford it. It's too divisive. Canadians don't want it. So we're going to be doing things differently. I think that's part of framing whatever comes next with this whole pipeline conversation. But I understand the skepticism. We'll have to wait and see what actually does develop this week. Tesla Jim in Calgary, you're on the air. Hey, Jim.
26: So, Shay, here's my issue with all of this, is that first off, Cenovus still says it's unfinanceable. So I'm not sure where Daniel Smith is getting this proposal from. But it's enough to get the Liberals reelected. Because where does Polyev go from here? All his
12: good
26: ammunition
12: question.
26: Has been unloaded. All his ammunition, because the balanced budget doesn't seem to buy votes anymore.
12: No, it doesn't. They don't care about that anymore.
26: I think there's election today. He'd probably pick up three or four seats in Western Canada.
12: What about, does BC get mad at him? Maybe a couple, right? Maybe a couple in BC, but not many.
26: BC seems to be on board with the pipeline.
12: I think it's like about 60% of people in BC support it.
26: I think the first thing to do is get reelected, and I think with what he's done here, even if there wasn't a pipeline, he's got another 4 years.
12: There's no question that I think this gets a lot. He's done it before. I mean, that's sort of how he won the last election in a lot of ways, was if Polyev had an idea that Canadians seemed to like, Carney adopted it or stole it, however you want to characterize it, right?
26: Yeah, I mean, these are all these are all conservative values that were, except for balancing the budget, and even Paulie have said that's not even on his agenda anymore. So everything he's done here was on Polyev's mandate.
12: Yep, you're absolutely right, Jim. Yep, for sure. Okay, thanks very much. Yeah, no doubt. The things that Carney says and the things that he says are going to happen. Now, they've yet to happen. That's the one issue that I always bring up with Carney. He says a lot of things, but how much progress has actually been made is another conversation, right? But you're right. A lot of these things would fit more into what the conservatives have talked about than the liberals, certainly the liberals, under the previous leadership. Wes in Edmonton, you're on there. Hey, Wes.
8: Yeah, I don't even know why we're talking about this. It's just liberals making more announcements. I agree 100% with Tesla Jim there. He's right on the money. Nothing is ever going to happen with any of this, I don't think.
12: Well, the announcement is actually being made by Danielle Smith, and as far as I know, she's not a liberal.
8: Well, yes, but I mean, like Carney, he's making noises about changing stuff. But like you said, he hasn't ever done anything actually.
12: So far, there's been. Yeah, I'm with you. No, I agree. I mean, that's the issue, right? Now the process here, the next step does go to the provincial government here in Alberta. That's the way it's supposed to be. They're supposed to do it on July 1st, and then Carney, then the ball's in Carney's court, and he's supposed to move it forward by October 1st.
8: Yes. So, but I think he's just trying to keep everyone quiet for the 19th.
12: Well, I mean, here's the thing, though, Wes. Do you think he does? Like, if he doesn't actually come out and say, yes, this is a project that's in the national interest and we'll champion it, and do it sooner than October the 1st, lift the tank. Like, if he doesn't actually do something, do you think he does keep people quiet? Because, like you say, it's pretty easy to look at it right now and say, well, what have he actually done, though?
8: Nothing.
12: Right.
8: He's done absolutely nothing. He sold a couple of canola seeds to China, but other than that, it's all. And he's got like
12: if he doesn't actually do something, do you think he does keep people quiet? Because like you say, it's pretty easy to look at it right now and say, well, what have he actually done though?
8: Nothing.
12: Right.
8: He's done absolutely nothing. He sold a couple of canola seeds to China, but other than that, it's all. And he's got, like you said, he's got a year to actually.

0: negotiating and consultation and all the rest of that stuff.
1: And I think that just starts, like they say, a year. Yes, you know, consultation's going to go for five. Just the First Nations alone, you have to give them at least 50% ownership of anything before they even consider it.
0: Well, that's the thing. All that work needs to be done, and it has to be done in a pretty quick timeline. But yeah, the first one is October the 1st. Yeah, thanks, Wes. That's what I'm saying. Is like the timelines have been laid out. And to be fair, the next announcement, the ball right now lies in the court of the provincial government. It's their job to come forward with a proposal by tomorrow. And they're going to do that, and we'll find out what it is on Thursday. And then from there, it goes to the federal government. It's their turn to try and figure that out. But Richard Masson, you know Richard, we've had him on many times. He's the former chief executive at the Alberta Petroleum Marketing Commission. Says, okay, so you get the plan from the provincial government, and then it goes to the federal government. And even if they say, okay, it's in the national interest, and then we start the plan of, you know, 11 months to get the final approval, he said, we're just talking about getting to the starting line here. Like, we're not talking about getting to the finish line. I don't even know if we can see the finish line yet.
2: It's the very, very beginning of a proposal. So to give some context, Enbridge spent and lost $600 million on Northern Gateway a decade ago, trying to get to a regulatory approval. So far, $14 million has been invested in this. We don't have, you know, route selection. We don't have right-of-ways chosen. We don't have consultation. We don't have impact benefit agreements. We don't have a port. We don't have much. And so this is really just an idea that says we would like to see this pipeline go probably along this route. We're willing to make adjustments, but it's a very, very preliminary. And so the notion that, yes, Canada Act say this is a project of national interest by October, but it's a long ways from construction starting next year, as was previously discussed, because in order to do that, you need many, many steps in the regulatory process to be completed, and we're not there yet.
0: Right, so we're literally talking about getting this project to the starting line, right? To the starting line. And then the other issue that we talked about is the fact that it's being reported today, and I don't think this is, you know, surprising. There is no private proponent to building this thing, at least not yet. And, you know, as David Aiken says, well, why would there be?
3: And we're reading the Globe and Mail's report today that says Alberta is ready to proceed without a private sector proponent. I don't know about you, but I find that completely unsurprising, because we have heard from the Enbridges and others in the pipeline business that they just don't think there's a business case for it, absent a whole lot of other information. I think mostly a route. We know that Daniel Smith wants a northern route, get the oil quickly to Tidewater in Northern BC. I think the feds prefer a southern route. Anyways, so lots of news may happen over these over what is normally a holiday.
0: Yeah, lots of news will happen, no question about it. So we won't have a private proponent when the plan is put forward on Thursday. And again, like David said, not surprising. So then what happens?
3: Well, Alberta presumably, and I guess we'll get more details about this, would say, this is the route we want. We're going to go out and negotiate arrangements with property rights holders, First Nations groups, Indigenous groups, and then we'll put a shovel in the ground. And I assume all the while we'll be still looking around for a someone to operate the pipeline. Of course, the government of Canada owns and operates a pipeline. That's Trans Mountain. And, so the federal government is in the pipeline business. And in fact, we have seen the chief executive of Trans Mountain say, it's a great business to be in. We're making lots of money. The pipeline's full. And this is where I talk about the southern route, which would probably follow, almost certainly would follow the current sort of right-of-way of Trans Mountain. But instead of terminating in Burnaby and putting more tankers in the port of Vancouver, Vancouver Harbor, it sort of loop around down to the bottom of the lower mainland of Vancouver, probably come out around Delta near Richmond. Anyway, we'll see. The government of Canada is in the pipeline business. Does the government of Canada, does Mark Carney want to open up a new pipeline? Does the government of Alberta want to be in the pipeline business? I think the government of Alberta prefers not to be, thinks there will be a private sector proponent, but I guess they're just going to proceed as if they were the pipeline operator, and there's still a lot of work to be done before they'd have to bail or find a buyer.
0: Yeah, so a lot of questions to be answered. Some of them will be answered on Thursday, but not all of them, right? There's still a lot that has to happen. This is literally the first step. It's an important step, but it

0: is just the first step. So we'll bring it to you live if it happens during our show. We'll have Danielle Smith's announcement. I don't know if Mark Carney's going to be there. He will be in Alberta on Thursday. So something to watch very, very closely. We'll take a quick break and be back right after this.
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17: From the National Newsroom of the Canadian Press, I'm Karen Rebo.
7: Canada Post is suspending parcel service to some European Union countries over new customs rules for low-value shipments. The Postal Service says it is not accepting mail or parcels destined for a dozen countries, including France, Germany, Ireland, Italy, Portugal, and Spain, until further notice. The move comes as the EU today introduces a 3 euro customs duty on parcels imported from outside the bloc, worth up to 150 euros or $240 Canadian. It says many parcels are undervalued or falsely declared to avoid customs duties and also give an unfair advantage to non-EU-based sellers. China is imposing a 73% tariff on pea starch from Canada starting today. This follows an anti-dumping investigation China launched last summer.
17: The Chinese Commerce Ministry says the investigation found Canadian products were dumped in China. Pea starch is commonly used as a thickener and stabilizer in food products, animal feed, and medication. The latest tariff comes after tensions between the two countries eased after Prime Minister Mark Carney visited Beijing in January and struck a new strategic partnership on trade irritants. Although the Canada Border Services Agency launched an anti-dumping investigation into steel racks from China in April. At the time, CBSA said it was to make a preliminary decision by July 20th. Naira Ahmed, The Canadian Press.
7: Hundreds of homes and businesses are still off the grid in southern Manitoba after heavy rain early Tuesday caused some flash flooding. Manitoba Hydro says it's been dealing all day with numerous fallen tree branches, washed out roads, and downed lines. The utility says the storm at one point had left about 14,000 customers without power, but the largest pockets of outages have been restored. Dozens of scattered outages are expected to last into Wednesday. A heat wave has settled in over much of Ontario and Quebec, with temperatures expected to hover around the low to mid-30s for the next few days. The humidity is making it feel, in some places, like in the 40s. These extreme temperatures could linger through the weekend in some places. Dangerous heat also now affecting more than half of the U.S., too. More from ABC News senior meteorologist Lee Goldberg.
18: Day one of five of a heat wave getting into the northeast. Some strong storms surrounding the heat dome. Pockets of heat in the west, but not as extreme. Still fire danger in the four corners. Surrounding the heat dome, some storms from the Gulf Coast into the Great Lakes and upstate New York and New England. But underneath that dome, no relief. Extreme heat warnings all the way from Kansas City down to Jackson into Boston. 105 in this area with the feel-like readings, and even 110 Thursday and Friday in the northeast.
7: This is the Canadian Press. In sports, big news in the NBA. Kawhi Leonard is heading back to the Toronto Raptors after the team struck a deal with the LA Clippers to reunite with the player who led the Raptors' run to the 2019 NBA championship. Sources claim that the Clippers will acquire Brandon Ingram, Grady Dick, and a bunch of picks. In World Cup soccer action, Mexico defeated Ecuador 2-0 Tuesday night in Mexico City. It means Mexico's going to the round of 16. And will play the winner of today's match between England and Congo. France and Norway have also advanced to the round of 16. Canada's next game is Saturday in Houston against Morocco. In baseball, the Toronto Blue Jays will host the rubber match this afternoon of their three-game series against the New York Mets. The Mets beat the Blue Jays 3-0 last night. The Jays will try to have a Canada Day win before heading out on a nine-game road trip. From the Canadian Press, I'm Karen Rebo.
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19: There's a virtual meeting with the three partners tomorrow. We're expecting a constructive exchange. I wouldn't expect any drama tomorrow. I'm not looking for my pen.
0: Yeah, he's not looking to sign anything tomorrow. That is Prime Minister Mark Carney talking about the fact that July 1st, Canada Day, is also the day that has been set for the Kuzma conversation, the talk about renewing, extending, reviewing, all of these things that we've talked about for months and months and months. Canada, Mexico have both formally said, yeah, we'd like to extend it. Nothing from the Americans just yet. So as you heard from Carney, doesn't expect drama. There's always the potential for drama, but we'll see where it goes. We're going to get some help trying to sort our way through it with Michael McAdoo, who is a partner and director of Global Trade and Investment, BCG Institute Fellow of Montreal, also part of the team that supported the original NAFTA agreement. We'll find out exactly what Michael thinks we might see as things start to progress tomorrow. Michael, thank you so much for joining us today. I appreciate your time, sir.
20: Thanks for having me.
0: In this conversation, Michael, I'm just having trouble with my headphones. I'm going to grab a new set. But in this conversation that we've been having here, again, we know that, as I say, this July 1st deadline has been talked about time and time and time again. What does it mean? Like, what will happen tomorrow? How important is this July 1st date we've talked about so much?
20: Well, I hate to diminish a news story, but the July 1st date really isn't that important.
0: Right,
20: it's a date that was foreseen in the original agreement by which, the three parties had to agree to renew the agreement or to begin these annual reviews, right?
0: Yeah.
20: And even the Biden administration, which was, let's say, less unusual in its trade policy, I'll put it that way, had already signaled that it did not intend to renew. So this has been expected literally since before President Trump won his second term. And so there's not any particular news. Moreover, since the first days of the Trump administration, both Canada and Mexico have been coming back and forth to Washington in various levels of formal and informal talks to try to see what it is that the U.S. actually wants. So that will start now in a more formal way, but it's been going on for months.
0: And like you say, we've talked so much about this date, and in reality, if nothing happens tomorrow, and it's widely expected nothing will happen tomorrow, nothing really changes, right? It doesn't mean the agreement goes away.
20: That's correct. The three-party CUSMA agreement that was signed by President Trump in his first term after about an 18-month renegotiation is still in place. And all of the extraordinary tariffs that the U.S. administration has put on Canada on steel and aluminum and automobiles and various other products using some national security tariff laws remain in place. And most importantly, the exemption for CUSMA origin products, that includes products from Mexico and Canada, more than 60% of Canadian exports to the U.S. are still going duty-free, and that exemption will remain in place.
0: And the extension remains in place for more than 5 years. Like, the deal runs until 2032, unless somebody says, okay, we're leaving, and starts that process, correct?
20: Right, but I would just point out that that's what has been agreed to legally. That's what President Trump signed.
0: Mm-hmm.
20: But, many of the actions that this administration has taken have not been according to the legal agreements that the United States has signed. They've been extraordinary measures.
0: Yeah.
20: And
0: yeah.
20: So even if there were something that said that in the agreement, I think you can expect, that a policy can be developed and imposed without following all those rules.
0: And like you say, it is so difficult sometimes to understand exactly what that administration's viewpoint is. The messaging can be confusing. It can also be very negative. The Prime Minister saying, I wouldn't expect any drama. Okay. It is so confusing. Is that the point? Like, where do you think the United States does stand on this, Michael?
20: Well, the president has been very consistent in his focus on trade deficits. You know, that was part of his original campaign. I've seen quotes of his going back even in the 1980s talking about the U.S. trade deficit with Japan at that time. So he's very focused on that. And it is true that there is the U.S. runs a trade deficit with both Canada and Mexico. The Mexican one is larger as percentage of trade. The Canadian one is actually quite a bit smaller as percentage of trade. And the Canadian one actually flips the other way if you count Canadian energy, largely from Alberta, heading down to those refineries on the Gulf Coast. But still, that's been a big focus. We also know the president's focused on the automotive industry, and a big part of the CUSMA agreement that was signed in the last Trump administration was on these what's called automotive rules of origin. So what does it take to get a vehicle to enter the U.S. or North American market duty-free? And so these are some of the subjects that we think will be subject to further discussion at these ongoing renewal talks.
0: And in reality, and you make a good point, it's not like this is a bad deal for the United States. It would have severe ramifications for a lot of industries, a lot of business in the United States if it were to go away, right? It's not as simple as saying, oh, we're better off without it. That's not necessarily true in a number of instances, is it?
20: That's right. And if you just look back to last year, you may remember at the beginning of February, the Trump administration said, we're going to put a 25% tariff on everything from Canada and Mexico at a certain point. Then there was a 30-day pause, and those tariffs did come into effect. They were in effect for about 72 hours. And so many U.S. companies that were relying on Canadian and Mexican imports for their production were phoning the White House saying, listen, including the automakers, saying, we're not going to build automobiles in the United States assembly with components from Canada and Mexico that cost 25% more, because maybe 30, 40% of the components on the car are coming from Canada and Mexico. And if they all go up by 25%, it takes all the profit out of many of the automobile models. And so that's when they created the CUSMA exemption, which Canada and Mexico have enjoyed continuously, including through the so-called Liberation Day tariffs, including through the current Section 122 tariffs we have of 10% on many different countries. So Canada and Mexico have had this kind of quiet exemption on over half of their trade, and that's expected to continue even after July 1st.
0: Mark Carney seems, you know, relatively, relaxed about this. The conversation will happen tomorrow. He has said, you know, well, we're not going to rush into a bad deal. He doesn't seem all that overly concerned about it. What do you think about the Canadian position? What is the outcome we're hoping to see as we get into this process starting tomorrow?
20: Well, I see it this way. I mean, you know, the U.S. has these extraordinary tariffs, including the current round at 10% on over 150 countries. There's only two countries from which you can ship a product to the U.S. and pay zero tariff today, and that's Canada and Mexico. So at some level, Canada and Mexico have the best deal ever of any other country under this administration. And that goes back to the point I made earlier about when they did try to tariff these things, there was a lot of disruption within the U.S. supply base. And that's because in general, if I exclude, you know, things like energy, which is a separate category, but when I look at the manufacturing value chains, what comes from Canada and Mexico is generally intermediate goods. They're inputs into U.S. manufacturing. It's not like the trade deficits with China or the EU, where complete products come into the U.S. and they land at a warehouse in New York, New Jersey, or Los Angeles, and go right into sales and distribution in the U.S. These things are feeding U.S. factories. And so it's a very, very different commercial dynamic and a different industrial dynamic.
0: It's always talk about you give Trump a win, you make concessions, and I've heard people saying that again. You know, we go in and give him a win on this or on that or something. Do you think that approach, I mean, we've tried it. It has, like you say, we're in a pretty advantageous position overall given a lot of other countries. Does that approach still need to be something that's on the table here? Do we need to come up with some sort of concessions to the agreement that's in place right now?
20: Well, I think when you enter a trade negotiation, every country has what they call their offensive interest and their defensive interest, right? So Canada's offensive interest is to try to get the tariffs relieved on, you know, steel and aluminum and automobiles and solve that automotive question. The U.S. has some offensive interests on, you know, Canadian dairy, or perhaps, you know, the digital services tax, which is in a remission right now, or maybe on some other aspect of Canadian policy. So that all, you know, you need to sit down and look at all those things together and make those kind of trade-offs. But I think at this point, as I said, I think Canada's in a very advantageous position. And so I don't think there's any need to be hurrying into something as long as that situation maintains itself.
0: So what's the expectation tomorrow? Like, what do you think happens, you know, on July 2nd? We've talked so much about this July 1st date. And as you rightly point out, in many ways, you know, it doesn't make sense that we have put so much emphasis on this date. Like, where do you think we are given, you know, a day after this?
20: Well, you know, the Mexicans and Americans, by the way, have a lot more things to talk about than Canada and the U.S. have, right? I mean, they've got a much more complex border relationship,
0: yeah,
20: for example.
0: Yeah, for sure.
20: And, you know, about two rounds of negotiations ago, the U.S. put forward 54 things they wanted Mexico to do. I attended a briefing on this from Mexican officials, and they said, we think we've got a response on 47 of them, and we're working on the last few. And there's a smaller list for Canada. And so you've seen Minister LeBlanc, you know, shuttling back and forth to Washington. You've seen U.S. meetings with Mexico. There were some in Mexico City about 2 weeks ago. They're coming back to Washington in about 2 weeks from now, 2 to 3 weeks from now. And so they already planned those negotiations on both sides of that deadline with the U.S.
0: Yeah.
20: And Canadian ministers in various combinations have been going down along with the chief negotiator, Janice Charette, you know, over many months. And so I think this will just continue until they can find that landing spot where definitely the U.S. will want to see some of its requests address. Canada and Mexico have their own things to address, including how to create a more integrated North American economy that's competitive with the world. And so we'll see where all this lands. But I don't think there's a big rush on the part of Canada and Mexico to get into something here.
0: Okay. Makes perfect sense. Michael, thank you so much for your time. I appreciate you being with us today.
20: Thanks for having me. Bye now.
0: Thank you so much. Michael McAdoo, who is partner and director, Global Trade and Investment, BCG Institute Fellow, Montreal. He was part of the team that supported the original NAFTA agreement as well. And, you know, I mean, that's important to keep in mind. Like, this is a predetermined and prescribed date within the agreement where the conversation comes to, okay, do we want to extend this? Do we want to, you know, do we want to just extend it for this? It's a 16-year time frame that we're talking about here. Canada and the United States have said, yeah, we're good. Let's keep going with this. The Americans so far haven't, but a lot of people have talked about this as being a deadline, you know, a hard and fast date. In reality, it's not, as Michael was pointing out. When the deal was signed back in 2020, so 6 years ago, it was a 16-year agreement. And on the sixth anniversary of the signing, July 1st, every year, there's a conversation about, do we wish to extend it? Do we need to review it? Blah, blah, blah. It's an annual review, I guess, of CUSMA. And it's always been extended. It's been extended for another 16 years. This year, it hasn't been. Canada and Mexico have said, okay, we would like to extend it. The Americans haven't yet. If all three agree to the extension, then no problem. It kicks in, and we won't have to go through this review process for another 6 years. If not, here's the thing. If they don't agree to extend this deal when they have their conversation tomorrow, it doesn't mean the deal's done. It doesn't mean it goes away. If the United States says, no, we don't want to do the extension, we're not gonna sign on with Canada and Mexico in terms of asking for an extension or agreeing to an extension, then we go to an annual review. But the deal continues for another 10 years. It's still in place with the annual review. So if there's no agreement on a full extension, it expires in 2036, which is the end of the original 16-year term, right? So it's still in place for 10 more years. However, a country can say, we're done, we want to leave the agreement, and they can do so with 6 months' notice. But the likelihood of that happening is pretty low because, yeah, there is an upside to this for the Americans as well. It's really, you know, as Michael said, like the economies are so integrated. There's so many things that go across the border and are protected by this agreement that are absolutely essential to different industries on both sides of the border. It's not like either side is eager to walk away from this, I don't think. I think a lot of this is posturing and politics and negotiating and all the rest. And we'll see what happens tomorrow. And likely, nothing will happen tomorrow.
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0: All right, Shea Gannum with you. 1-800-663-0630. The number is taking your calls on this whole Kuzma thing. And yeah, we've talked so much about this July 1st date. And in reality, I mean, sure, it's part of the process and it's part of the negotiation and all the rest of that sort of stuff. But if nothing happens, nothing happens. It's not the end of the world. It doesn't mean the agreement ceases to exist. It just gets kicked into a different area, but still there for 10 more years. Eric, you're on the air. Hi, Eric. Hey, Eric, you there?
25: Yes, I am. I don't know why it was cutting out. I think, Shay, listening to your guest,
0: yeah. You
25: know, it's all fine and good to say that, you know, they'll just renew every year and on it goes. But the reality is, look at, you know, we had the CEO of Honda come and say, you know, the stipulation on investing in Canada is access to the U.S. market. I mean, everybody that's manufacturing vehicles, for example, because it affects Ontario largely, you know, their number one investment criteria is, can we sell those vehicles into the U.S. market?
0: Sure.
25: And right now, that's a problem. And the same thing goes for you know, just look at the Ambassador Bridge. We can't seem to get that thing, or the Gordie Howe Bridge. So I think that it's not good enough just saying, oh, yeah, well, we'll roll it over every year and that'll be it. The Canadian economy is suffering greatly. We are having massive brain drain because people are simply not confident that, you know, if they're professional, that they're going to have a job here, you know, in a year or two, or they're not confident that things are going to get better, that taxes will be able to get lower, that the Canadian dollar will actually appreciate. And this uncertainty is not something that we can live with. And that's why it's to me going to be really interesting to see how Mark Carney handles this trade negotiations, because I think that Mr. Trump and his team have got their eyes absolutely set on a couple things, whether they make a lot of sense or not, including Canadian dairy.
0: Yes, I agree.
25: And something's going to have to give. And I just don't know how that works out in a world where, you know, you're a Liberal Party and you're so dependent on Quebec, and Quebec is dairy, for for example. That's just one of many.
0: That's one of them. Yeah. I think you're right. The certainty piece needs to be settled. I don't think we can stay in this and try and, you know, Trump won't be there much longer. We're not at a point where that strategy works anymore. We literally have to do something. I think people have waited long enough to, and you see the frustration and you hear it. People need to have some progress made here.
25: Well, the other thing I'm going to point to is you take a look at the United States Supreme Court. You know, I mean, I think there was a year ago when we were talking about this, a lot of people said, oh, well, we'll just let this go to the Supreme Court. They'll strike down, you know, his use of tariffs in certain areas. But he's found workarounds. So that, and the court, I have to say, has largely been very, very advantageous to him.
0: Oh, yes.
25: The second thing I'm going to point out is, are we sure that a Democrat is going to be in the White House come the next election?
0: Definitely not sure. Eric, no, nothing is for certain in American politics. I'm going to try and get one more call in here before we run out of time. But yeah, no, nothing is a given. Kenna, you are on the air. Hi, Kenna.
5: Hi. Eric actually covered a lot of what I was feeling. I actually was feeling quite frustrated when I was listening to the speaker. He has some good points, but the downplaying of it is really scary because there's so many people that are wanting to invest or thinking of not staying in investing in Canada. And if we have to review something every year, that process gets exhausting. It's just another issue to regulatory things that why people aren't coming to Canada right now. So, but the other point is he made it a big deal when he ran. So to come back and tell us, oh, now it's not a big deal, that's playing on our emotions and that's playing on our ability to think. And I just think it's downplaying the Canadian people who are wanting to invest in their country and get things moving.
0: Yeah, I think the uncertainty piece is, I agree with you, Kenna. We need to have some stability and some uncertainty. But I will say, as I always say, I don't know if that's even possible with Donald Trump, in the office. I think the uncertainty, the instability is sort of, that's just part and parcel of what comes with the United States these days. And you can point to literally anywhere, any area, you know, it doesn't matter what it is. And I think it's a strategy. And there's no question it's causing problems for Canada, as you say, investment, all kinds of things. We need some form of certainty. We'll take a break and be back right after this.

0: say you can't imagine your child being diagnosed with cancer, but you can. Imagine thinking your child has a tummy ache, but it's actually a tumor. 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
9: It's not a deadline per se. We spent a lot of time talking about the July 1st deadline for the pipeline proposal and the July 1st date for the annual review of the CUSMA agreement with Canada, the United States, and Mexico. There's another one that's looming as well. Mark Carney has said that he would announce who has been chosen to build Canada's new submarines by the end of June. Let me check the calendar here. It is June 30th today. So the expectation is we're going to have to know pretty soon, right? If not today, within the coming days here, we should know very soon. And we know that it's down to two contenders. It's going to be Germany or it's going to be South Korea. But But what's the plan? Who's the front runner? And what might we expect? We're going to chat with David Perry, who is president of the Canadian Global Affairs Institute and someone we've talked about military issues and defense issues with many times before. David, thank you so much for joining us again. I appreciate your time.
10: Okay, thanks for having me back.
9: So I guess we're pretty much at the 11th hour here, right? End of June, we've got the NATO summit coming up next week that the Prime Minister announced today that he will be attending. We got to have a decision on this pretty soon, you would think, correct?
10: Well, I mean, I think there's one difference to some of the other deadlines that you mentioned there, which actually have kind of external forcing functions, yeah, like the actual agreement around CUSMA. This one was self-imposed. There's no particular reason why an announcement coming in the next, call it 12 hours today, has to happen versus one on Canada Day or 2 weeks from now. So I don't think the PM's really on the same kind of clock. And my sense is what he's been doing is trying to set what, just for context, are extraordinarily aggressive timelines and schedules in federal government terms,
9: yep,
10: to really, yep, try and create a forcing function for the federal bureaucracy to move quickly. So if he, you know, if this is a week or 2 weeks after the end of this month, I think it's still going to be extraordinarily fast in any regular Canadian connotation.
9: Yeah, exactly. It's a system that we know does the opposite of fast almost on every occasion. Let's talk, what are we dealing with here? Like, Canada's submarine fleet, I'm in Edmonton, as you know, David, and there used to be a joke that we had more submarines at West Edmonton Mall than we did in the Canadian Navy. Well, I mean, in reality, what are we dealing with when it comes to Canada's fleet of submarines? Where are we right now?
10: Well, I think the crueler joke is that you probably had more operational submarines in the mall than you did on the coasts of the Canadian waters. So we're in a space where we basically have one boat operational, but it's been widely recognized for a while that we need to get a new asset, and we need to have something that provides a lot more, not just number of hulls, but operational availability. That's really been the key kryptonite of our existing submarine fleet, is it hasn't been able to have enough days at sea to actually meaningfully patrol off our coast or deploy abroad, or I think almost as importantly in this context, to be able to actually keep enough trained sailors in the Navy to be able to operate submarines. So there is a pressure on getting that fleet renewed, getting a modern capability, getting one that's more reliable, getting one that can be available in at least two, preferably three oceans at the same time. And that, I think, is where a lot of this pressure is coming from. But again, like a week or two at this point doesn't really make a difference, because we've been, yeah, underserved by the fleet we've had for a very long time, and we should improve upon that. But, you know, what's seven or 14 days between friends at this point?
9: Exactly, yeah. What are we trying to, what are we envisioning here? Like, what is the build-up? What's the plan? What are we looking at? I know they want to spend like $100 billion over the course of this plan. What would we like to see? What's the project that's been laid out so far?
10: So I'd bucket that into kind of two chunks. One, from the Navy side, what they want is a submarine that can travel long distances, because they want to ultimately be able to do both coastal patrols not far from Canadian coastlines, but also do them across our entire coastal reach if they want to, which means an ability to get to the Arctic, which from Halifax, the likely port of embarkation, is basically the same distance you'd have to a couple of strategic places in the Arctic as it would be to go from Esquimalt, our west coast port in British Columbia, over to Asian allies, essentially. So it's got to have long transit time. They want it to have an ability to operate without having to surface for a reasonable amount of time. And they want an ability, ideally, to be able to engage in covert surveillance, and if they need to, reach out and touch somebody with a torpedo or a missile.
9: Mm, okay.
10: Beyond the capability part, yeah, I think the other thing the government's really clearly signaled it wants is a strong partnership with whoever we buy this,
9: right,
10: from. So we don't just want to buy the piece of equipment. We want to basically lock in a very strong relationship with whoever's selling it to us for about a half a century. By the time you get the first ones in delivered and the last ones come off the line, and tied to that, really strong economic benefits for the country.
9: What are we talking about? What is a fleet of submarines? Is that six? Is that 10? Is that 12? They're looking at like about a dozen, right? That's sort of what they would like to see.
10: Yeah, so the Navy's put on the table a fleet of up to 12, and that's based on an analysis that if you want to have one available to go to all three of our coasts at any given point in time, based on availability rates and the amount of time it takes to train crews and then do maintenance on them cyclically, you basically would need to kind of have more or less four per coast to keep the option of having one available at any given time assured. And that's in part informed by the experience we've had with our Victoria-class submarines, but we'll see whether or not the government goes for that number, or who knows. Maybe there's some discussion in Ottawa. Rumor mills are running rampant that maybe there's options that could see the number go even higher than that.
9: Like I say, it comes down to looks like it's Germany and South Korea that are sort of competing to win this contract. Do you think any one of them has an advantage over the others? I mean, you know, you talk about the interoperability. I know that's a big conversation with the F-35. We've talked about that. Does Germany have a leg up because of the NATO piece, do you think?
10: Germany's got some advantages, I think, just because we've got more familiarity operating within a NATO naval and submarine context. But I don't know whether or not that's that experiential piece is enough that it's going to actually factor into the evaluation. Not clear, and it hasn't been put out publicly, about exactly how points are going to be awarded there. So we've got more experience working with them, certainly, but I don't actually have a good sense of how much that would or wouldn't factor into the technical evaluation. And then I think at the end of the day, the way that this looks to be set up, it's really going to be the Prime Minister making a judgment call, and the degree to which that's driven by or simply informed by the technical evaluation, I think, remains to be seen. In the past, we've had kind of math-driven selection processes, like whoever scores the higher on one of these bids have been picked. I think it seems much more likely that this is going to be math informed, but not math determined.
9: Gotcha. And both of these bids contain all kinds of, as you said, economic pieces, right? It's not just, hey, we'll give you the subs. There's the partnership, there's the job creation, there's the investment, there's all kinds of things that are wrapped up into this, which Carney said needed to be part of our defense policy.
10: Yeah, it's something that governments, both in this country and elsewhere, traditionally always look for in these procurements. If you're going to spend an amount that's going to be eye-watering, whatever the final price tag is, and it's really my estimate, has been that this could be in the ballpark of $100 billion all told when you factor in every different component to acquiring these things like Canada does in our somewhat arcane process for costing these things. That if you're going to spend, call it $1 billion to be technical, that you want to get a solid economic return. And that's both in the conventional economic, industrial, technological benefit offset program that Canada implies on all projects. But on this one in particular, they've been really fairly savvy, I think, in applying what they're calling a strategic benefit proposal, which I think is essentially just recognizing that because there's a really strong competitive environment with this project between the two bidders, that they want them to put basically the best proposition on the table that they can to get the best economic deal for the country.
9: Do you have any inclination as to which way it might go? Does it matter which way it goes? Is it more about let's just get it done, or does one bid really stand out to you over the other?
10: I don't know that the bids necessarily stand out one or the other. I, full disclosure, haven't been privy to either one of them, so I don't actually know what was really submitted. Seeing lots of marketing from both sides, the marketing only matters so much. Whatever the governments are telling the government of Canada in private and guaranteeing is really fundamentally what this conversation's about. I do think the decision will have a lot of consequences. If you go one way and go with the Koreans, that would fundamentally reset and energize a relationship with Indo-Pacific countries because we don't have that strength and depth of ties. If you go the other way, that would further increase already strong relationships with some NATO partners focused towards the Arctic. So there's a big consequence to which way we go, but I don't really have a sense of the government leaning in any particular direction.
9: David, again, thank you so much for the chat. Do appreciate it. And like you say, we'll watch and see in the coming days, weeks, maybe months. I don't know. We'll have to wait and see. But sooner or later, we'll find out. And I appreciate your help, as always, sir.
10: Hey, we'll see. If they get it out by the end of the day, you can have me back between fireworks tomorrow.
9: Will do. Thanks very much. David Perry, president of the Canadian Global Affairs Institute. And like he said, we'll see. By the end of June. So it's not another drop-dead July 1st date. Turns out none of them are, right? Because we've been talking about the pipeline proposal. The government of Alberta was supposed to deliver it by July 1st. It's actually going to be July 2nd, where we find out what the pipeline proposal is. Now, granted, July 1st is Canada Day. It's a holiday. Lots of things are going on. Mark Carney will be in Alberta for whatever announcement comes in. He told reporters today he is on his way to Alberta on Canada Day.
11: I will be in Alberta tomorrow evening, and looking forward to that. And we've been in close contact, the Premier and I, our teams as well, for Alberta to submit a proposal on or around July 1st. That's tracking well from their perspective. But then there's a process that goes, that takes a few months until October before a decision is made whether or not to refer to the Major Projects Office.
9: So he'll be in Alberta tomorrow. The announcement in Alberta will be made on the 2nd, on Thursday. Also in the middle of all of this, of course, is the CUSMA negotiation that we talked about, and that will be taking place tomorrow, July 1st, the scheduled date for that to happen. And then you've got the self-imposed deadline of the end of June to make a decision on the submarine contract. It's amazing how many things go into that submarine contract. Like, the government has sort of laid out how they're going about trying to make a decision and how they weigh different components of the bids. It's pretty fascinating. Like, the sub itself, the actual machine, what it can do, the technical aspects, weights 20% of the decision. Okay, so one-fifth of the decision is based on which machine is actually better. 50% is decided by the maintenance. 50 years, as David said, like, the contract to maintain and keep these subs going over the course of their lifespan. 50% of the decision is based on that. Then there's the financial consideration. Only 15% of this goes into, hey, how much is it going to cost? That's almost, you know, it's way down on the list, equal to strategic and economic partnerships, which David talked about. This would really change the Indo-Pacific relationships that we have. It would maybe bolster the argument for NATO and our commitment to NATO and our level of defense spending in NATO and our reliability as a partner to NATO and all these sorts of things. So there's a lot that goes into this. It's not a simple decision that they'll be making, but it's a lot of money, $100 billion, and we'll find out sometime. Like David said, when you're talking about defense, you're talking about military. Nothing ever seems to move quickly when it comes to the procurement side. Ever, ever, ever. That system has been a bit of an issue for a very long time.
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9: All right, let's take some phone calls here. Well, we've got a couple of minutes. Let's go to Scott. Where is Scott? There we go. Scott, go ahead. You're on the air.
20: Hi, Shea. Thanks for taking my call. So, regards to the submarine deal, I know we got the Germans and then we got the South Koreans.
9: Yeah,
20: I'm a little bit leery of the South Koreans based on, you know, what's happened in the past. If we look at the battery plant in Windsor, I got some friends out east that, you know, they're very troubled by the fact that South Korea has been allowed to bring in a lot of temporary foreign workers, and the federal government threw a few billion dollars into that project to put Canadians to work. And then if in our own backyard, you know, talk about some of the oil sands projects here in Alberta, they're allowed to bring in dozens and dozens of TFWs. And, you know, so I really hope that the federal government, if they are going to go that route, take you know, lessons learned from the past of the temporary foreign worker program seriously.
9: Yeah.
20: And really, let's focus on putting Canadians to work if we're putting $100 billion into our submarines.
9: No, I agree with you. I mean, that's part of the big consideration here is it's got to build industry, it's got to create jobs, it's got to spur investment, all the rest of this stuff. Yeah, that should, I'm with you. Make sure that that benefits Canadians.
20: And really, let's focus on putting Canadians to work if we're putting $100 billion into our submarines.
9: No, I agree with you. I mean, that's part of the big consideration here is it's got to build industry, it's got to create jobs, it's got to spur investment, all the rest of this stuff. Yeah, that should, I'm with you. Make sure that that benefits Canadians, first and foremost. That's

0: Good. I mean, yeah, that's capitalism. I got no problem with that. But I believe that it should be the just the best piece of equipment. You know, I know it, everybody wants Johnson & Johnson, that, but let's have the best piece of equipment. You know,
1: Nick, I mean,
0: otherwise
1: I was shocked to find out that
0: the Victoria class.
1: I was really surprised to find out that that component that you're talking about, the best piece of equipment, is only worth 20% of the bid in terms of how they weigh it.
0: But I was in the Army. I was a paratrooper in the Army. And you know what? When we in the mid-80s, when we got the new rifles to replace the 7.62s, when we get the 5.56, the C7 rifles, it all come down to really, that wasn't the best rifle on the trials. I was part of those trials.
1: Okay.
0: Those trials, and that was not the best weapon that we chose. But you know why they chose it? It was the cheapest. I mean, it was a good weapon. Don't get me wrong. I mean,
1: It
0: worked and all that. But it wasn't the best weapon. But you know, and when the bean counters start doing all that stuff, they get their nose involved and say, "This is the way we're going to buy. We don't care what you say." Period. So, anyway, that said, you know, timeline. I kind of heard from a pretty good source that the decision on at least the submarines, hopefully the fighters is going to decide quick enough, but at least that the submarines are going to be decided before Prime Minister heads to the NATO leader summit.
1: Next week.
0: And next week on next Tuesday.
1: So yeah, I think it has to be. Nick, I agree. It has to be. It absolutely has to be.
0: And that with that, happy Canada Day.
1: Yeah, you too. Thanks very much. Yeah, I mean, the summit's coming up. And he announced today he will be there and then traveling on to Saudi Arabia. I think it's in Turkey, the NATO meeting. And you've got to have that secured by then, I would hope. Rob, you're on the air. Hi, Rob.
2: Hi, Shane. Thanks for taking my call. I think Prime Minister Carney, I think they're going to go with the South Koreans personally. And I think that because I say the word diversification. Personally, and also in terms of the Swedish Gripen, just quickly, yeah. I think we're going to go with them. And your guest you just had on alluded to, it's based on 50% of maintenance. Is that correct?
1: That's right. That's correct. Yes.
2: The American F-35 is on the ground for maintenance 50% of the time.
1: And at almost all of it has to be done in the United States.
2: All of it done in the United States with their permission. All computer upgrades, software upgrades is done with the permission and done by the Americans. Bad choice. We should go with the Swedish Gripen, which far surpasses the F-35, I believe, in terms of maintenance, time in the air, longer range. Anyways, in terms of the sub, I think for sure, I have a feeling they're going to go with the South Koreans. And I say because of diversification, we'll show the Americans we can deal with Europe. We can expand our interests in the Indo-Pacific to Asia-Pacific area. So that's what I think, Shay. Thank you. I always appreciate you taking my call.
1: Yeah, okay. Yeah, thanks, Rob. I mean, there's no question that Mark Carney has prioritized that, sort of saying to the Americans, we have other options available, right? So with the F-35, I don't know. I don't know. There is that interoperability piece, and we've had really spirited arguments both for and against the F-35 on this show, and it would be the right idea, it would be the wrong idea. There's a lot that goes into it. That's not a very simple decision to make, and the political ramifications are far more severe than they would be no matter what happens with the subs. Like, there are political considerations, as we've covered, with the submarines. It's going to enhance and perhaps diminish certain relationships that we have, and that is an important consideration. But in reality, it's nothing like what the political implications would be if we were to say to the United States, yeah, we're not going with the F-35. We're going to go with the Swedish planes. That would be very, very clear, loud, and substantial statement being made by this country. I think that's part of the reason. I mean, that thing drags on

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28: From the National Newsroom of the Canadian Press, I'm Karen Rebo. Starting today, Canada Post is suspending parcel service to some European Union countries over new customs rules for low-value shipments. The Postal Service says it is not accepting mail or parcels destined for a dozen countries, including France, Germany, Ireland, Italy, Portugal, and Spain, until further notice. The move comes as the EU today introduces a 3 euro customs duty on parcels imported from outside the bloc, worth up to 150 euros or $240 Canadian. It says many parcels are undervalued or falsely declared to avoid customs duties. China is imposing a 73% tariff on pea starch from Canada. The move follows an anti-dumping investigation that found Canadian products were dumped in China. Tensions between our countries had eased after Prime Minister Mark Carney visited Beijing in January and struck a strategic partnership on some trade irritants. Those included Chinese electric vehicles and some Canadian canola, seafood, and peas. In April, Canada Border Services launched an anti-dumping investigation into steel racks from China. The U.S. is set to officially inform Canada and Mexico of its intentions for the Continental Trade Pact, known in this country as CUSMA. Prime Minister Mark Carney says officials from Canada, the U.S., and Mexico will hold a virtual call today to talk about the critical trade agreement.
0: We're expecting a constructive exchange. I wouldn't expect any drama.
28: But Carney also said yesterday he's not, quote, looking for my pen. All signs indicate Washington will blow past the July 1st date without agreeing to renew the pact for 16 years. The deal will remain in effect regardless, and trade talks will continue. Hundreds of customers are still off the grid in southern Manitoba after heavy rain caused some flash flooding early Tuesday. Manitoba Hydro says it's been dealing with numerous fallen tree branches, washed out roads, and downed lines. The utility says the storm at one point had left about 14,000 homes and businesses without power, but the largest pockets of outages have been restored. Dozens of scattered ones are expected to last until today. While Canadians from coast to coast are celebrating the nation's birthday today, many in Quebec will be breaking a sweat during the annual moving day.
1: Traditionally, Canada Day in Quebec is synonymous with moving trucks lining the streets and discarded household items on sidewalks. Many leases expire at the end of June, so July 1st is when thousands of people across the province change homes. This year, Moving Day coincides with a heat wave forecast to bring temperatures up to 33 degrees, with the humidex making it feel more like 45 degrees. Health officials say there is no magic solution to staying cool while moving homes. They suggest avoiding heavy lifting during the hottest part of the day. Giuseppe Valiante, The Canadian Press, Montreal.
28: This is the Canadian Press. In sports, big news in the NBA. Kawhi Leonard is heading back to the Toronto Raptors after the team struck a deal with the LA Clippers to reunite with the player who led the Raptors' run to the 2019 NBA championship. Sources claim that the Clippers will acquire Brandon Ingram, Grady Dick, and a bunch of picks. In World Cup soccer action, Mexico defeated Ecuador 2-0 Tuesday night in Mexico City. It means Mexico's going to the round of 16 and will play the winner of today's match between England and Congo. France and Norway have also advanced to the round of 16. Canada's next game is Saturday in Houston against Morocco. In baseball, the Toronto Blue Jays will host the rubber match this afternoon of their three-game series against the New York Mets. The Mets beat the Blue Jays 3-0 last night. The Jays will try to have a Canada Day win before heading out on a nine-game road trip. From the Canadian Press, I'm Karen Rebo.
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3: There are few instruments more powerful than the electric guitar. When the first primitive models appeared in the 1920s, no one really gave them much thought. The electric guitar was brand new, unproven, and completely lacking in any of the kinds of traditions and gravitas enjoyed by the piano, the violin, or any number of brass instruments. Besides, like all the other musical instruments in use, these required electricity, a concept that was still quite new. Electric household appliances were just starting to catch on, and even having a radio was still a novel thing. But over the next 30 years, the electric guitar found its place in music, helped along by technology, the need for volume, changing social conditions, and the ever-evolving musical taste of the public. By the 1960s, the electric guitar was regarded as one of the most powerful musical inventions of all time. It was the sound behind rock and roll and all the social and cultural changes it created. It was the sound of freedom, of power, rebellion, joy, heartache, aggression, and more. In short, the electric guitar defined music for the latter half of the 20th century. It's still an essential part of popular culture, and despite several challenges to its supremacy over the decades, it is not going away anytime soon. But how did a semi-obscure acoustic instrument get electrified in the first place? Who were the inventors and promoters? What technological innovations were needed? And of all the noisemakers you could choose, how did it become the foundation of rock and roll? This is the story of the electric guitar Part 1.
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5: 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A message from Chorus Radio.

Smashing Pumpkins with Rockets from the Siamese Dream album, featuring Billy Corgan playing one of his favorite Fender Stratocasters. It's hard to tell which one, but at the time, he had a 74, a 75, and a 78, as well as an Eric Clapton signature Strat. Meanwhile, James Iha is playing a Tesco K2L, which is different for him because he became a big fan of Gibson guitars, including a variety of Les Pauls, a Flying V, and a special edition SG from 1991. Hello again, I'm Alan Cross, and the next couple of programs are going to be pretty nerdy from a guitar point of view, because we're going to take a very deep dive into the history and the ascent of the electric guitar. This also gives me an excuse to play some of my favorite electric guitar tracks from the history of alt rock. The first thing you might ask is, who invented this thing? If you said Les Paul, you would be wrong. If you said Adolf Rickenbacker, you're about a quarter right. But hang on, we're getting a little ahead of ourselves. Stringed instruments go back thousands of years. Stone inscriptions seem to indicate the Babylonians were playing guitar-like instruments around 1300 BC. The word guitar is derived from a variety of sources: German, French, Spanish, Arabic, and ancient Greek. If we want to go that far back, the word was kithara, and actually appears in the Bible four times, although that probably referred to a lyre rather than an instrument with a body and a neck. Over the years, there was the lute and the oud. By the 12th century, the Spanish were playing two types of guitars, each identifiable by the number of sound holes in a hollow body. By 1500, the Spanish had the vihuela, which looked a little more like a modern guitar. But it took until around 1850 for the Spanish to create the instrument with the familiar lines and construction of a modern acoustic guitar. It was played by holding it over the knee, strumming or picking six strings with one hand over the body, and forming chords with the fingers of the other on the fretboard. And because of its history, this became known as the Spanish guitar. But there was another sort. Portuguese sailors brought something they called a cavaquinhos, which native Hawaiians loved, and eventually renamed the ukulele. By the late 1800s, European and Mexican sailors had brought Spanish guitars to Hawaii. The locals repurposed that guitar, tuning it so that a simple strum across the strings would produce a major chord without the need for messing around on the fretboard. And instead of using catgut, they used metal strings. To change sounds, a metal bar, or a piece of pipe, was slid along the strings. And since this was hard to do while holding the guitar vertically, players laid these Hawaiian guitars flat on their lap. Hawaii was annexed as a U.S. territory in 1900, and there was a brief craze for all things Hawaiian back on the mainland, and this extended to music. A number of musicians playing Hawaiian guitar became quite famous. In fact, Hawaiian songs sold more in the U.S. than any other genre in 1916. The interest in these guitars, soon called lap steel guitars, blew up through the 1920s, and several companies got into the business of making them. This attracted a guy from Texas named George Beecham. We'll get to him in a second. But first, let's take another guitar break. At the time Soundgarden recorded Black Hole Sun, Chris Cornell had three main guitars: a Gretsch Silver Jet, a Fender Jazzmaster, and a Gretsch Duo Jet. It's that last guitar we hear on this song, running through a Marshall JMP50 half stack, which provide the higher frequencies, as well as a Mesa Boogie dual rectifier solo half stack for low end grunt. The two amps were used in tandem along with a Leslie cabinet to get that distinctive warbling sound at the beginning.

Let's get back to the story of George Beauchamp. He was a guitarist in the Hawaiian style who played around Los Angeles in the 1920s. If he recorded anything, no one knows about it. Next to him was his brother Alton. He played the Spanish guitar. Their group, the Dixie Boys, kept attracting bigger and bigger audiences. And this underscored the guitar's weakness: volume. For years, its inherent quietness was considered very feminine. The Spanish guitar was one of the few instruments outside the piano that was considered appropriate for young ladies to play. And because it didn't produce much volume, it could really only be enjoyed in certain settings. George and his brother Alton wanted to fix that. So in 1926, they paid a visit to John Dopira, who made instruments. They had a request: make their instruments louder. By this time, the guitar had actually become more popular than the banjo, so the time was ripe for some kind of innovation. Without getting too technical, the result was something called the acoustic resonator guitar. It wasn't powered by electricity, but it did feature a number of cones made out of aluminum that were affixed to the bridge, amplifying the instrument in the same way big acoustic horns were used on gramophones and phonographs. These resonator guitars proved to be quite popular, and they attracted the attention of a guy named Ted Kleinmeyer, a hard-partying playboy who had just inherited a sizable amount of money. He floated Beauchamp and Dopira $12,000 to start a new venture. It was called the National String Instrument Company of California, and they began making more resonator guitars. One idea was to make the bodies of the guitars not out of wood, but out of aluminum. To cast those bodies, Beauchamp and Dopira contracted the process out to Adolf Rickenbacker. He was a Swiss immigrant whose wife was heir to the Standard Oil fortune. His first success was creating a process to manufacture plastic knobs for ovens. That eventually led to his own tool and die shop in Los Angeles, which is where he was found when the guitar guys came calling. And as the National String Instrument Music cranked out resonator guitars made of aluminum, George Beauchamp kept working on ideas to make the instrument louder. Having exhausted all acoustic ideas, George started investigating new approaches. And one of them involved using electricity. Guitar break time. When U2 goes on tour, the Edge takes nearly 50 different guitars with him. But back in the beginning, he only had a couple. If you watch the official video for this song, he's playing a black Gibson Les Paul through a Vox amp. But I've also seen him play this song on a Gibson Explorer.

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1: That was my third shot of tequila. How do I sound? Here goes the fourth. Do I sound drunk? I'm not slurring my words. Fact is, a lot of impaired drivers convince themselves they're sober because they sound okay. But I'm way over the limit, no matter how sober I can act. So I'm cabbing it home from the studio. Here's a toast. Here's to making it home without crashing into a tree. 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
1: That was my third shot of tequila. 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I'm not slurring my words. Fact is, a lot of impaired drivers convince themselves they're sober because they sound okay. But I'm way over the limit, no matter how sober I can act. 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
0: The 1950s and the early 1960s were a time of tremendous innovation for guitar makers. And we're not done. Fender introduced more instruments, some that failed, and others that went on to become iconic. Their arch rival Gibson came up with the Les Paul. And that, I promise, is a story in itself, and we will get to it. And there were other musical instrument manufacturers who wanted in on the game. And boy, could they ever compete. All that and more when we get into part two of this history of one of the most powerful tools in the history of humankind, the electric guitar. Meanwhile, you can access hundreds of these shows as podcasts through all the usual platforms, and I do mean hundreds of them, Apple Music, Spotify, you name it, all free, just download and go. Meanwhile, make sure you check out my website, which is ajournalofmusicalthings.com, because it's always being updated with music news and information. 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I'm on Twitter, Facebook, Instagram, and even TikTok. 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We'll see you here next time. I'm Alan Cross.
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8: From the National Newsroom of the Canadian Press, I'm Karen Rebo. Iranian state television is reporting this morning that a ship has run aground in the Strait of Hormuz after not running Iran's approved route through the waterway. The report published identified the affected vessel as a foreign container ship, but offered no other details. It said shippers needed to follow the instructions of Iran's paramilitary Revolutionary Guard in the strait. The announcement comes as tensions have grown over the waterway, which was supposed to be open to vessels to travel freely in and out of under an interim deal between Iran and the U.S. Starting today and until further notice, Canada Post is suspending service to some EU countries over new customs rules for low-value shipments.
9: The Postal Service says it's not accepting mail or parcels destined for Austria, Belgium, the Czech Republic, Denmark, Finland, France, Germany, Ireland, Italy, Luxembourg, Portugal, and Spain. That's because the European Union is introducing a 3 euro customs duty on parcels imported from outside the bloc worth up to 240 Canadian dollars. Canada Post says it will continue accepting shipments to other EU destinations while it works to implement compliance solutions in the affected markets. Naira Ahmed, The Canadian Press.
8: While the U.S. is not expected to extend a critical continental trade pact today, the Canada-U.S.-Mexico agreement on trade will remain in effect and trade talks will continue. The three countries will hold a virtual meeting today to discuss the deal, but all indications are the Trump administration will not sign on to a 16-year renewal. Prime Minister Mark Carney said yesterday he's expecting a constructive exchange and no drama, but he also noted, "I'm not looking for my pen." Trade and negotiations between Mexico and the U.S. have launched, but Ottawa and Washington have not started official talks yet. A heat wave has settled in over much of Ontario and southern Quebec, with temps expected to hover around the low to mid-30s. The humidity is making it feel, though, like in the 40s in some places. Didn't get an invitation to Taylor Swift and Travis Kelce's wedding? Well, it may be among Swifties' wildest dreams to take part. They've been told to shake it off. This love story is a private affair, even though preps are underway for a marathon celebration at New York's Madison Square Garden. Here's ABC's Aaron Katursky.
10: Sources tell ABC News the arena, still electrified from the New York Knicks NBA championship run, will host two events for the music icon and NFL star. The first is Thursday evening for about 100 people. The second is for about 1,000 people and is a 12-hour party beginning with a cocktail hour Friday afternoon and scheduled to last well into the next morning. Streets around the arena will be closed and tents and canopies will be going up to assure privacy.
8: This is the Canadian Press. In sports, big news in the NBA. Kawhi Leonard is heading back to the Toronto Raptors after the team struck a deal with the LA Clippers to reunite with the player who led the Raptors' run to the 2019 NBA championship. Sources claim that the Clippers will acquire Brandon Ingram, Grady Dick, and a bunch of picks. In World Cup soccer action, Mexico defeated Ecuador 2-0 Tuesday night in Mexico City. It means Mexico's going to the round of 16 and will play the winner of today's match between England and Congo. France and Norway have also advanced to the round of 16. Canada's next game is Saturday in Houston against Morocco. In baseball, the Toronto Blue Jays will host the rubber match this afternoon of their three-game series against the New York Mets. The Mets beat the Blue Jays 3-0 last night. The Jays will try to have a Canada Day win before heading out on a nine-game road trip. From the Canadian Press, I'm Karen Rebeau.
11: 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Well, at least the best ones for you. We've all got our favorite comedy podcasts that make us laugh, history podcasts that teach us something we didn't know, news podcasts that keep us informed, and true crime podcasts, which we seemingly can't get enough of. 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
12: The prairie wind of southern Alberta has a strange way of carrying sound. Out on the open plains, miles from the nearest city, it slips through tall grass and through the thin cracks of buildings that have stood for more than a century in a place where the past is meant to feel safe, where you can visit for an afternoon before returning to the present. But sometimes, the past doesn't stay where it's supposed to, because near Pincher Creek, there's a quiet historic village that during the day feels peaceful, where visitors wander from house to house, listening to guides talk about pioneer life. Each building has its own story and its own past. Every wall, every floorboard, every doorway once belonged to people who lived their entire lives inside them. People who laughed, people who struggled, people who died. But sometimes, when the wind moves just right across the prairie, it carries sounds with it that don't quite belong to the present anymore. A step behind you, a creak from an empty room, and as visitors wander, peering into kitchens and parlors, imagining the lives that once unfolded inside those old walls, The prairie wind carries the echoes of the past in ways that can't be explained.
13: This lady came up to the Cox house and she said, "You guys all look so amazing. And it's so wonderful that you and that lady upstairs are dressed the same. You just look fabulous with your bonnets and your scarves." And my mom looked at her and was like, "The who?" She's like, "That lady up there. I can see her right now. She's dressed in a bonnet and a dress, just like you." And that lady was adamant. "There's a lady. She's standing right there." And she then went along her way, and I went upstairs. There's nothing there. Nothing there. But that lady was adamant she saw someone up there.
12: I'm Nadine Bailey, and this is Haunted Canada. Today, I'm joined by Mallory Salmon as we travel to a remote corner of Canada's frontier, to a place that is a peaceful museum by day, but by night is home to something much more unsettling. This is the Kootenay Brown Historical Park. There's a different kind of quiet that settles over the prairie foothills. That's often what visitors notice when they first arrive at Kootenay Brown Historical Park. Located in the small ranching community of Pincher Creek in southwestern Alberta. Long before weathered cabins and historic storefronts stood where the Rocky Mountains rise from the open prairie, this land was the ancestral territory of the Siksika Sakapi, also known as the Blackfoot Confederacy. The Confederacy includes the Piikani, Kainai, and Siksika nations, whose presence on this land stretches back countless generations. The Stoney Nakoda and Tsuut'ina nations also shared deep historical connections to the region, because this is where bison moved across the grasslands in enormous herds. Trade routes crossed the valleys, seasonal camps rose and disappeared with the changing of seasons. But everything began to change in the mid-1800s as ranchers, traders, and settlers began to arrive in this windswept corner of the West. They followed cattle trails and wagon roads that wound through the foothills of the Rockies, drawn by opportunity and the promise of land. Life here was unpredictable and often dangerous. Winters were harsh. Storms could sweep across the plains without warning, and survival depended on resilience, hard work, and sometimes a little luck. Yet, despite the hardships, a community that would eventually become Pincher Creek slowly began to take shape. Some were ranchers searching for grazing land. Others were traders following routes that connected Montana to the Canadian plains. And a few were adventurers, men willing to gamble their lives on the uncertain promise of the frontier. One of those men would eventually give his name to the park in today's episode. John George Kootenay Brown is closely tied to this rugged landscape. He is often remembered as one of the most colorful and adventurous figures of the Canadian frontier. Brown's nickname, Kootenay, came from his association in the 1880s with the First Nations tribe of the same name. Born on October 10, 1839, in Enniskillen, County Clare, Ireland, Brown's early life was marked with hardship. He was orphaned at a young age, then raised by his grandmother, who was determined to secure a future for her grandson. So she wrote persistent letters to the British War Office. And it paid off. In 1857, she finally got her response, and Brown was granted a military commission without purchase. This meant he received the rank based on merit, seniority, or death vacancies rather than buying it. This was an exemption to the 18th-19th century British Army purchase system and allowed soldiers to advance without personal fortune. With his commission, he joined the 8th Regiment as an ensign and briefly served in India. But the regimented life of a British officer did not hold his attention for long. In 1861, Brown resigned his commission, sold it, and set out for the Caribou Goldfields in the newly formed colony of British Columbia. Like many prospectors chasing fortune in the West, this venture proved unsuccessful. By March 1865, Brown had taken work as a constable, even though he had a bad case of gold fever. So that summer, he traveled with four men to the Rocky Mountains towards Fort Edmonton, determined to try their luck. During their journey to the boundary South Kootenay Pass, the group came upon the stunning landscape surrounding Kootenay and Waterton Lakes in what is now southwestern Alberta. The rugged beauty of the region left a lasting impression. Years later, Brown remembered that moment and returned to make his home there. In the meantime, he worked as a trapper and later as a constable along Wild Horse Creek, a tributary of the Kootenay River. By 1865, he was already traveling further east towards Waterton Lakes, but along the way, his travels took a dangerous turn. Brown encountered a Blackfoot war party and was wounded during the encounter. Separated from his companions, he struggled across the plains alone before eventually reaching Duck Lake in present-day Saskatchewan. There, he spent the winter with a Métis community before continuing east the following spring to Upper Fort Garry, known now as the City of Winnipeg. On September 26, 1868, Brown married his first wife, Olivia Linus, a Métis woman in Pembina, North Dakota. They would go on to have three children. That same year, Brown found employment with the United States Army as a civilian trapper and guide. For the next 6 years, he worked as a carrier, contractor, interpreter, and scout, guiding expeditions across some of the most unforgiving terrain in the West. It was dangerous work. He had to survive harsh weather, accidents, and hostile encounters, including one terrifying incident in which he was briefly captured by Sitting Bull. The Hunk Papa Lakota leader, who led his people during years of resistance against United States government policies. Brown left military employment in 1874 and traveled north to rejoin his wife's Métis community. A few years later, after a brief and controversial stint in jail following a fatal altercation, he finally made good on the promise he had made years earlier. He returned to the land that had captured his imagination all those years earlier. In 1877, Brown settled near what is now Waterton Lakes National Park and built a homestead cabin in the wilderness. From there, he worked as a rancher, guide, and eventually a forest ranger. He became known locally as a fierce advocate for protecting the landscape. In fact, Brown played an important role in promoting the preservation of the Waterton region, which would later become a national park. But the life of a frontier settler was never easy. Olivia passed away sometime between 1883 and 1885. In the years that followed, Brown was remarried to Chipedaiquakasun, a Cree woman who came to live with Brown and is said to have been an excellent shot, keeping Brown company on his travels and hunting trips. When the Northwest Rebellion broke out in 1885, Brown served as a chief scout for the Rocky Mountain Rangers, helping guide militant forces through the rugged terrain he knew so well. Kootenay was named Insupi by the indigenous people of the area. Brown spent the rest of his life living and working in Waterton. Sadly, in July 1916, at the age of 51, Brown passed away. After his passing, Kootenay Brown became interwoven into Southern Alberta's history. And when the time came to name a living museum about 45 kilometers away from his beloved Waterton, his was the name at the top of the list.
14: We've got a
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14: No one deserves to be a victim of domestic abuse. We know it can be difficult to leave, and many suffer in silence. But everyone has the right to live without fear, hurt, abuse, and violence. 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
12: Kootenai Brown Historical Park has grown into a window into the prairie frontier. Located in the town of Pincher Creek, the park is only a 30-minute drive from Kootenai Brown's former home in Waterton National Park.
13: It's located on about 6 acres of land in the heart of Pincher Creek, and you get to walk through our grounds, through our historical buildings. We have over 33, and it's not a red rope museum. This one you can actually step right into, and it's as if the people who live there had just stepped out of the room. Very interactive.
12: That's Mallory Salmon. She's a collection technologist with the Kootenai Brown Historical Park, and she said the museum focuses on Alberta's history, mainly from 1878 onwards, and gives visitors a glimpse into the lives of the early settlers who built the area. And the story of how Pincher Creek got its name is an unusual one.
13: So it goes back to William Samuel Lee. He came out here in 1868, and he was looking for gold in the creek over here. This creek was known as Spitzy by the Bagani people, and that just means tall trees. So he came out here, and he realized there was no gold. But his real fortune came in the cattle industry and the oil industry. While he was looking for gold, he managed to lose a pair of his pincers. And pincers are an ancient tool used for shoeing horses, pounding in nails. It's really a multi-purpose tool, and they were extremely expensive in 1868. So he was disheveled, he was so upset, and he would tell anyone he came across, "If you saw those pincers in the creek, those are mine." So about 10 years later, the Mounties came from Fort McLeod. The Mounties needed a place to raise sturdy mounts for all the terrain and the plains. So they started a remount farm pretty close to where Lee was. And one day they were in the creek and they found the pinchers. So they started to report from a place called Pincher Creek.
12: As Mallory mentioned earlier, the park is made up of buildings from across southern Alberta, each with its own story. And the first one they got gave the museum its name.
13: In 1970, we got our first exhibit, which was the Kootenai Brown Cabin. And in subsequent years, we've added to the village. We have over 33 historical buildings. Most of them are original structures, but they are not original to the site. They were all brought from the surrounding area and district, and they're all the same era from 1878, but also it continues on into 1980s and even today. So it's a growing, living museum, and we have over 30,000 artifacts, all from those times. So most of our buildings were donated. So people, they would call up and say, "My grandfather has this building that was once used as the school or the church or whatever." And we are able to bring them to our area. This happens a lot nowadays with all the old homesteads. People will come and say, "My grandfather, he just passed away and he has all of this stuff in his back barn or his back shed." And you'd be amazed to see what you find in those places. We found so many different artifacts from our frontier times, and even like significant ones for specific people, like the big names of our community.
12: Over 30 historic structures and tens of thousands of artifacts. Walking through the village today is like stepping directly into the late 1800s. But that authenticity is also what gives the place its eerie atmosphere, because so much of it is real. door handles touched by those that are now long gone. Every floorboard has carried footsteps from generations ago, and some can still be heard today. Late in the evening, when the museum grounds are quiet, some people claim to hear heavy footsteps moving across the wooden floor inside a small cabin that was once an old Northwest Mounted Police outpost. The Northwest Mounted Police later became the RCMP. But they first arrived in southern Alberta during the 1870s as part of Canada's effort to bring law and order to the frontier. They patrolled ranch country, prevented cattle rustling, monitored whiskey traders, and protected settlers and travelers.
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0: 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Well, now we've expanded the show to a new two-hour format. 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Well, at least the best ones for you. We've all got our favorite comedy podcasts that make us laugh, history podcasts that teach us something we didn't know, news podcasts that keep us informed, and true crime podcasts, which we seemingly can't get enough of. 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All right, let's get to it.
12: One of the earliest structures connected to the force in Pincher Creek helped anchor the early settlement that later became the town. The post, found in the museum, is a small structure built from logs harvested from the nearby river. Its weathered timbers stand as a reminder of the lawmen who once patrolled the area. Just outside the building, you can find old headstones.
13: On our property, we have some gravestones that were saved after the bodies were relocated, all from historical times. So one of them has a reputation among visitors and staff for being, let's say, occupied. The gravestone belonged to Sergeant William Brock Wild, who was killed in the line of duty. He was chasing someone who had murdered three people and was shot out of his saddle. Apparently, when they found his body, it was the dead of winter and his pooled blood had frozen him to the ground. We have had reports from our visitors that there's this really icy cold spot while you walk past. It makes the hair on your neck stand right up. And even on the hottest day, you will walk by and feel this plume of cold air run past you. And some will sense a presence there. We've had reports of that. And they say it then follows them around the park. And we've kind of coined this presence as the lurker, because it feels like someone is on your back or right up next to your back, just pressed against you, and it follows you around the park. The gravestone is located right next to the Northwest Mounted Police Barracks, because back when that man was buried, he was also buried in the Northwest Police Barracks, and then was moved in later years to the RCMP Memorial Graveyard. So the gravestone stood over his grave for about 50 years before he was moved and had a new one. So many people who believe in the attachment theory will say he's still there.
12: Another story told in local tours involves the appearance of a shadowy figure near the cabin. Witnesses have described seeing a tall figure wearing what looks like a wide-brimmed campaign hat standing briefly in the doorway, then disappearing when approached. Whether imagination or trick of light, the image matches the silhouette of a 19th century Northwest Mounted Police officer, which is probably why many believe Sergeant William Brock Wild is a permanent resident inside the historical park. If visitors continue further along, they will find the Fishburne School. The small building was more than just a classroom. It was the heart of the community and the gathering place for political meetings, card parties, dances, and concerts. This frame structure continued to be the local school until a new building was built. Inside, visitors will find rows of small desks facing a chalkboard. Children from distant ranches would ride or walk miles just to attend class. During winter, snow could pile up against the door. Sometimes the teacher and students stayed overnight nearby if the weather turned bad. But every now and then, Mallory said, something has been found inside.
13: So during our Midnight Macabre event, a group of people who were friends of our archivist decided to go into the Fishburn Schoolhouse to use a spirit box and exercise these new skills they'd learned. The Fishburn Schoolhouse came to our place in the 70s again. It was located up in Fish Creek. And burn is the Scottish word for creek. And it was started by Arthur and Margaret Fish and was established in 1893. So this building was used as the one-room schoolhouse for many, many years. And in the 60s, that's when it actually was closed. But up into the 60s, it was used for grade schools from 1 to 8. And the youngest kids sat in the front, the eldest in the back, and the eldest would fill up the water tankard and they would stoke the fire every morning. So this building has quite a rich history. We have several teachers who have defied all odds and worked over 30 years there. We have quite a few spectacular pioneers, and everyone used this building for community events, that kind of stuff. Well, during Midnight Macabre, the archivist and her friends, they went into this building and they started asking questions to the spirit box. They heard a lot of strange remarks. The ones that were screamed at them were, "Get out, you are so annoying, you're so irritating." And the archivist said, "This kind of sounded like a child, you know, the way that a child would say, you're so annoying, like, get out of here, this is my place." That was the kind of feeling of the voice, is what she said. That happened during Midnight Macabre, so there's been lots of audible sightings. And our last sighting there happened to me. And I was locking up the buildings like I always did. And as soon as I got to that building, I was distracted. Usually I'm listening to music or I'm doing something like that, but this time I wasn't. But I felt like I was lost in thought, you know, thinking about the history of something, whatever. But as I opened the door, I heard a kid giggle, and I saw a little boy sitting at a desk. And just as fast as I saw him, he stood up and he ran straight to the window.
12: A desk shifting, a chair moving, a little boy quietly standing up from a seat. These are all things that visitors have experienced inside the schoolhouse. And they're not the only ones.

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0: 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Well, now we've expanded the show to a new 2-hour format. So every single week on the show, you'll get 2 featured episodes, 2 different podcasts to turn you on to maybe some of your new favorites. 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
17: School
15: schools may have been the hearts of frontier towns, but banks were among the most important buildings because by the late 1800s and early 1900s, ranching in southern Alberta was booming, and communities like Pincher Creek needed reliable financial institutions. Branches helped ranchers store cash from cattle sales, take out loans for land and livestock, finance equipment, and supplies. These banks were often small, sturdy wooden buildings with a teller counter, a small office for the manager, and a heavy steel vault to store money and records. Mallory said visitors today can find one of the oldest banks in the region at Kootenay Brown Historical Park.
16: It's the Turcotte Bank Building. So it was the Bank of Commerce established in 1905 in Pincher Creek. And the new version of this bank is actually CIBC. The building has been around since 1906. It was during a Spooky Town event, and Spooky Town is our child event where businesses will sponsor one of our historical buildings and hand out candy to trick-or-treaters. So you get to trick-or-treat a frontier village. And it was during this event that this boy kept staring at the upstairs window, and he would not leave. His parents said, "We need to leave. We've got candy. We've got why are you staying here?" And the boy said, "No, I want to stay. I want to stay." And they said, "Why?" And he said, "I want to keep looking at that person up there." And everyone looked. There's nothing there. But he was adamant. He said, "This, I want to stay. I want to know who that is." And he kept walking up the stairs and walking back down. And he stared at it for over an hour. He just would not leave. So up those stairs, we do have mannequins. We do have a few things, right? But the window he was looking at was the very top window where the attic is. There is nothing up there like that, not even close. And he said it looked like a woman. Details aren't very clear. There's been several people who have lived in that upstairs apartment over the years, the different bankers, including Mr. Turcotte himself. If it is a person, apparition, let's say, it's most likely Mrs. Turcotte. According to that child, that's the only sighting we've had at the Turcotte. From his description, it sounds like Mrs. Turcotte. This is a story I received secondhand, so it's not, I don't have all the details. And I think the parents were creeped out, so they whisked away their son really fast. So we never got a full report, but that was a suggestion, was that it was Mrs. Turcotte.
15: Like many other buildings in the park, this structure has picked up its share of unsettling stories, as has the BA Barn. At first glance, the build looks like any other outbuilding. Weathered wood, wide doors, and the faint smell of old machinery and dust. However, inside, the barn houses a collection of vehicles and artifacts from across the region. Among them is an antique 1960s hearse that was donated to the park years ago from a local funeral home. The hearse is described as an open glass Ford truck. When the vehicle arrived, staff made an unusual discovery. Inside the hearse was an antique embalming machine and bottles of chemicals used in the process, including formaldehyde. Today, those chemicals are kept carefully locked away, and most visitors would have no idea that they're in the barn. Mallory said most people would have no idea that they're even there, except for what happened one night after dark.
16: At Midnight Macabre, we invite our professional ghost hunter, Vicky Burles, to teach how to use paranormal equipment. And then you have the opportunity to go hunt in our buildings by yourself after hours. So it was during one of these events that a volunteer who was dressed up saw this group of people coming out of our BA barn. And She was checking up on all the visitors, and she goes up and she asks them, you know, how the evening is going. They look really concerned, a little spooked. So the volunteer asks and says, you know, like, did you see anything in there? And they had gone in there with a spirit box, and it was one that was digital that will put up the words it hears on the screen. They said, oh yeah, we asked many questions and we got a lot of interesting answers, but one of them just doesn't make sense. The volunteer was like, okay, well, what area in the barn were you doing this? And they said, oh, we were right next to the hearse. And the best part though, is we actually have some formaldehyde and other embalming fluids that are kept in a cupboard that are locked. But that's not known to the public. So this volunteer happened to know about that and said, did you know that we have these chemicals up in the cupboard? As soon as she said that, they got this white face and big eyes, and she just said, what's the matter? And they said, look, and they put the phone in front of her and it said chemical. They couldn't believe it.
15: If a hearse and an embalming machine isn't enough to give visitors a bit of the creeps, all they need to do is travel down the road to the Cox House. The two-story house with a steep gable roof covered in dark shingles was built in 1886 for Mr. and Mrs. Cox along Beaver Mines Road. The house was owned by the Cox family for 83 years until it arrived at the park in 1986. And ever since then, strange things continue to happen.
16: So this is definitely the most established haunting that ever since it was brought in 1980, there is...
15: For 83 years until it arrived at the park in 1986. And ever since then, strange things continue to happen.
16: So this is definitely the most established haunting that ever since it was brought in 1980, there has been sightings.

and they moved into this house on a homestead in 1899. They had over 13 children, a couple of which passed away in infancy in the house. And Mrs. Cox was known as a very proper lady. She hated disrespectful guests and was very particular about her china. Her house was always spectacular. If you walk into the house today, you'll see a beautiful larder. You'll see a beautiful settee, placemats where all of her china is, as well as a living room and a staircase that leads up to Mr. Cox's office and the bedrooms. So this is a typical farmhouse, but for our area, it was considered quite a luxurious place. Lots of beautiful carpeting, the works. Our stories come from both visitors and staff, but it was the staff that have seen the most. So we have several instances where certain staff members will walk by the place during their first, we've had at least three staff members who, during their first week of work, they'd walk by the Cox house and have a distinct impression that you don't belong here. Don't come in. And several of those employees will not walk by the building. They will not walk by no matter what. And they will send other people to go in and do whatever needs doing. They just will not go in. Some of those stories are kind of creepy, but there is a way to have Mrs. Cox accept you into this building. And my sister worked here as a summer student many years ago, and she heard this from the curator at the time, that you need to ring the bell before you go in and say, "Mrs. Cox, may I come in?"

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5: From the National Newsroom of the Canadian Press, I'm Karen Rebo. Happy Canada Day, this country marking its 159th birthday today. But Canadians shouldn't expect a renewed continental trade agreement as a present. The U.S. is set to officially inform Canada and Mexico of its intentions for the Continental Trade Pact, known here as CUSMA. America is not expected to extend the critical deal. But Prime Minister Mark Carney says officials from Canada, the U.S., and Mexico will hold a virtual meeting today to talk about the agreement.
6: We're expecting a constructive exchange. I wouldn't expect any drama.
5: But Carney also said yesterday, I'm not looking for my pen. It's the Alberta government's self-imposed deadline to submit its proposal for a new West Coast oil pipeline to the Federal Major Projects Office. But since it's Canada Day, the province is waiting a day to make what it calls a major announcement, while Energy Minister Brian Jean is also set to deliver a speech tomorrow at the Calgary Petroleum Club. Prime Minister Mark Carney will also be in Alberta this week. He'll be delivering remarks today at the National Canada Day ceremony at Ottawa's LeBreton Flats Park, and later plans to attend a Canada Day celebration in Edmonton this evening ahead of Friday's start of the Calgary Stampede. New customs rules in Europe have prompted Canada Post to suspend parcel service to a dozen European Union countries. The Postal Service says starting today and until further notice, it won't accept parcels destined for countries such as Austria, Denmark, and Italy. It's because the EU is introducing a 3 euro customs duty on parcels imported from outside the EU, worth up to $240 Canadian. A heat wave has settled in over much of Ontario and Quebec, with daytime temps expected to hover around the low to mid 30s. But the humidity is making it feel more like the 40s in some places. Meteorologist Simon Legault says hydration is key.
7: You lose a lot of that water in your body trying to get a little bit cooler. You sweat a lot. You need to drink a lot.
5: While Canadians from coast to coast are celebrating the nation's birthday today, many in Quebec will be breaking a sweat during the annual moving day.
8: Traditionally, Canada Day in Quebec is synonymous with moving trucks lining the streets and discarded household items on sidewalks. Many leases expire at the end of June, so July 1st is when thousands of people across the province change homes. This year, moving day coincides with a heat wave. Giuseppe Valiente, The Canadian Press, Montreal.
5: And Ontario is the second province in this country to lower the routine colorectal cancer screening age from 50 down to 45. As of today, Ontarians age 45 and up are eligible to receive the at-home fecal immunochemical screening test, or FIT. It detects traces of blood in the stool. If someone has an abnormal test, they can be referred for a colonoscopy. This is the Canadian Press. In sports, big news in the NBA. Kawhi Leonard is heading back to the Toronto Raptors after the team struck a deal with the LA Clippers to reunite with the player who led the Raptors' run to the 2019 NBA championship. Sources claim that the Clippers will acquire Brandon Ingram, Grady Dick, and a bunch of picks. In World Cup soccer action, Mexico defeated Ecuador 2-0 Tuesday night in Mexico City. It means Mexico's going to the round of 16 and will play the winner of today's match between England and Congo. France and Norway have also advanced to the round of 16. Canada's next game is Saturday in Houston against Morocco. In baseball, the Toronto Blue Jays will host the rubber match this afternoon of their three-game series against the New York Mets. The Mets beat the Blue Jays 3-0 last night. The Jays will try to have a Canada Day win before heading out on a nine-game road trip. From the Canadian Press, I'm Karen Rebo.
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9: Hey, welcome in. Lots to do on the show today. Here are some of the upcoming topics we're going to cover. Some teenagers turned a self-driving robo-taxi into a moving stunt platform. In 10 minutes' time, we'll tell you about how their video went viral and why they're now banned from robo-taxis for life. Then after that, your favorite pop song might be dark and twisted, but at least it has a good hook. Towards the end of the hour, we'll find out how music lyrics have gotten darker, meaner, and more rebellious over the years. So the question is, has music changed over the last half century, or have we? All right, those are some of the topics coming up, but let's dive into the show. When you think of great, quote-unquote, AI products like ChatGPT, Gemini, things like this that offer wonderful text when you ask it a question, I'm curious, what did these things train on? To get these products good, they have to consume a wealth of information across the entire internet, and including that is newspaper websites. But did those companies like OpenAI, Microsoft, Anthropic, did they have the right to read those newspaper articles that they train their AI models on? That is a great question, and we're going to take a stab at it based on a new lawsuit here with Carmi Levy. It's time for Technology Time, is the time of week that he joins us. He's a tech analyst. We're going over some stories from the tech industry. Carmi, welcome to the show.
10: Great to be with you. Thanks for taking the time. I appreciate it.
9: So yeah, this is particularly egregious, and I'm going to take a tangent here. This is particularly bad with AI music products, because you know that they just trained on all pop music. And when we think of these musicians, we think, did they give these companies the right to train their music models on the music? And a lot of people will say, no, that's a violation of copyright. But the same is true for text. All these companies just consumed whatever text they wanted to create their products. So let's talk about this lawsuit going on right now.
10: Yeah, this is by the numbers, this is the largest copyright case ever brought against AI companies by local media. And 400 local U.S. newspapers are suing OpenAI and Microsoft. Microsoft, of course, invested $13 billion in OpenAI, used their technology to develop Copilot, and they've been working together ever since. And essentially what they're saying is they went onto the open internet, they grabbed a whole bunch of, you know, terabytes of information, data, copy from these newspapers, websites, and other web resources, didn't ask permission, didn't pay them anything, then used that information to create large language models that essentially cut the newspapers out of the cycle so that you don't even have to go to the website anymore because, well, now OpenAI's ChatGPT and Microsoft's Copilot will give you the answers anyway based on the intellectual property that was originally created by the newspapers. And so we've seen similar lawsuits in other industries. So we've seen musicians file lawsuits against AI companies, including OpenAI. We've seen movie directors and producers do the same thing. We've seen Hollywood writers and authors launch lawsuits as well. But this is the largest scale. This is 400 local newspapers. So, you know, right on the ground, local journalism essentially saying what you did is the death knell for local journalism. You have ruined our business. You didn't even ask us permission, and you certainly aren't paying us for the privilege. And so this will be an interesting one to kind of watch play out, because not only did they steal the information, but they also stripped out any of the identifying information, author bylines, publication names, terms of use, copyright notices that would have traced that information back to its source. And then they essentially claimed it as their own. So egregious copyright violation, and they want them to pay.
9: And it's sort of like a really negative feedback loop, because AI and people's ability to write with AI is kind of ruining newspaper publishing. It's the same with academic writing. Like, these models train on all these academic papers and these fancy academic journals, and then people are writing articles and submitting them to the journals using AI that aren't well researched, that aren't well source cited, things like this. It's this horrible feedback loop of AI's training on a good data set, and then people are using it to contaminate the data set. Think about it for music. Mm-hmm. AI music is now around. It's however you feel about it. It basically stole the IP from legitimate music. Mm-hmm. And now it's muddying the waters. And that's true for journalism too. And so it's this horrible negative feedback loop. It is kind of interesting to watch from eating popcorn on the sidelines at the horror show point of view. But from someone who cares about journalism, it's awful to watch.
10: Yeah. You know? And you know, look, I wear my biases on my sleeve. I'm a journalism graduate. I spent most of my career in this space. And these newspapers make an interesting point. They say, you know, yes, the AI can be used. Like, once it's trained on all of this data, it can be used to replicate it, you know, in ways that cut these newspapers out of the process. But who sends the reporter to the city council meeting? Who covers local and regional news? You know, who is on the ground to generate that content in the first place? And that's what the newspapers really want people to appreciate about this case, is that along come AI companies. They essentially killed the very business model that allowed newspapers to survive and thrive
9: by training on the newspaper in the first place. It's ugly. Exactly.
10: Which will leave news deserts. It'll leave entire communities because these newspapers will no longer be able to keep the lights on. It will leave entire communities without on the ground coverage, and it's already happening. We know that there have been, you know, elevated numbers of failures in recent years, largely because of this, and they're saying something needs to be done.
9: Now, let's go to this next story. It deals with Netflix. Netflix is further locking down account sharing. Walk me through how they're trying to prevent people from sharing Netflix accounts. We got kicked off of my girlfriend's parents' account months ago, maybe even a year ago. Definitely changed our watching habits. I'm not willing to give the company however much money a month, and I'm not willing to pay for the cheapest plan because I don't want to see ads. What are they doing?
10: So they say it's, and of course, they're wrapping it in sugar. They're saying it's personalized new ways to enjoy Netflix are coming, which basically means, you know, when you sign into Netflix, and if you're a family, everyone has a profile within that common Netflix account. And so now, instead of just signing in with the one email address for that one family account, now when you get to that individual profile, you're going to have to authenticate with a unique password to the person who owns that profile. This is a continuation of the process that we saw start last year when Netflix started tracking IP addresses and started cracking, as a way of cracking down on people sharing their Netflix accounts, because Netflix isn't growing as fast as it used to be. So what they're trying to do is recoup some of that revenue by, you know, stopping people from sharing their accounts with others, or families from allowing kids to go off to college or move out to continue to use mom and dad's account. And so this is just the next step in that evolution. They're tightening the reins and making it easier for them to collect more information on all of the individuals using an account, tracking more of their information as they sign in, and then using that as a way to identify, oh, you're not the same person, you're not at the same location, therefore you should be signing into your own account. Here's where to register, here's where to pay.
9: It's interesting to me that Netflix seems to be kind of the leader in preventing account sharing. They're the first streaming service to do these series of changes. They take the brand hit. The customers are annoyed with them. People will delete their accounts, stop paying from the subscription service. But then the market kind of shifts and they kind of grudgingly accept it. It becomes normal. And then every streamer seems to follow suit. We've been kicked off of Hulu here in the US, Peacock. They're all doing it now. It's interesting to me that Netflix is big enough in the market to say, hey, we're going to do this thing that our customers hate. We're going to lock down account sharing. We're going to like make the service worse. We're going to introduce ads, things like this. They seem to be the market leader in squeezing the customer. And then you think, oh, that's fine. And wow, only Netflix is doing it. But eventually the other services seem to follow suit. I guess streaming and account sharing, the era of it is basically over.
10: Yeah, and they are the dominant player. They kind of set the tone for the rest of the industry to follow. And unfortunately, they are using technology to ratchet down on this practice of sharing. And increasingly, you're going to start getting messages if you are trying to bypass those limitations.
9: When we come back, we'll cover a self-driving car stunt that a teen did in Los Angeles, basically sticking their head up outside of the roof and skateboarding on a robo-car. The teen got in a little trouble, and we'll give you the story here on It's Time for Technology Time with Carmi Levy in a moment.
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9: Let me ask you this question. You're in a robotic taxi. How about sticking your body out the window and sticking your head outside of the roof like you're riding a skateboard while drinking an energy drink? Does that sound like something fun to you? That's what one teenager did in Los Angeles, and Waymo is not impressed. Waymo, the robotic Robo AI-driven car company, that is. I'm here with Carmi Levy. It's time for Technology Time. We're telling you the tech stories of the day that you need to know about, like this one. You need to know this. Carmi, welcome to the show.
10: Good to be with you. You know, I can just imagine what it would have looked like. This woman, she was driving down Olympic Boulevard in Santa Monica, California, heading toward L.A., and she noticed this, you know, this kid kind of hanging out the car. She said he looked around maybe 10 years old or so, and that there were two or three kids in total in the vehicle who were basically doing the same thing. So she, you know, she called it in, and she called Waymo, and Waymo said they were, you know, she asked them, like, can you please stop the vehicle? Because, of course, we know that Waymo can remotely take over operations of an autonomous vehicle. And they said that there was no safe place for it to stop. And the good news here is that eventually the vehicle did get to where it was supposed to go. The kids got out safely. Nobody was harmed. But this really does illustrate kind of one of those gaps in as we shift to autonomous vehicles, that how easily they can be abused. Like, kids are supposed to be with adults. That wasn't the case here. Kids are supposed to be, you know, inside the vehicle at all times, wearing seatbelts. That certainly wasn't the case here. And the protections for passengers who will violate those limitations don't seem to work. And that is a problem. Happy ending this time, maybe not so the next time this happens.
9: But preventing something like this, like, there's a fine line when it comes to privacy. Do I want the robotic taxi that I'm in to be, like, spying on me with a camera, analyzing my every word?
10: I know those cameras are already trained on you. So the evidence is certainly there, and certainly using AI, it can be, if they want it to, it can be used to identify offensive behavior in real time and stop a ride before it becomes tragic.
9: But do I want like the AI voice in the car to analyze the tone of my voice and make sure I'm above 18? Do I want it, you know, every hand gesture I make in the car watching me and then saying, stop that? It's very dystopian, the kind of surveillance required to keep these things safe.
10: It sure is. And those technologies were used here, right? So we know that the voice did come on in this case, and it did ask them to verify that they were over 18, and they just verbally said yes. No one checked their ID. No one verified that. And of course, once they said, sure, we're of age, and, you know, we're adults, the ride continued. And so, you know, there's a line here, because the vast majority of people just want to get where they're going and don't want their privacy violated. But there's a very small percentage of people who will abuse the technology and possibly cause an accident. So where do we draw that line? For those two very separate and distinct populations, we don't know, because this is new technology. We've never seen this before.
9: Where do we draw the line? When I was living in San Francisco in 2020, just before the pandemic, there were some pilot cars, Waymo cars, on the road. Now, there were drivers in them because they were just testing out the technology.
10: Yeah, the safety drivers, yeah.
9: But they weren't touching the wheel, really, unless the car got into trouble. But I knew what was coming. Years later, when I visited, finally I summoned one. Is that how you call one? Yeah. It feels like you're summoning it. And I took one, and it's terrifying technology. I mean, I guess it's nice. I don't know. I took one. I'm not taking another one. But I see the drivers here in New York, where I live now, testing out the technology on New York streets, and I know that's coming. Mm-hmm. And New Yorkers are an unruly bunch. We're going to see, once it's on the streets here, I promise you, you're going to see kids and adults doing wild things on these cars, unless those cameras can prevent it. And I'm not sure they'll be able to prevent anything. Yeah. Like, I'm just thinking about it from Waymo's perspective. Well, how could they even anticipate someone sitting out the window? Like, me as an engineer building a robo-taxi, I wouldn't even consider that was a possibility, that someone would think to abuse it like that.
10: And maybe that's why it's a good thing. And maybe this sounds somewhat perverse, but you've got to get these vehicles out on the road into the real world and test them as they're going to be used, in order to kind of suss out these use cases, these specific scenarios that you could not foresee in advance. And maybe there will have to be some accidents, and maybe things will have to be a little bit chaotic here and there before we get the technology to where it needs to be, that it's safe enough to fully replace human drivers. And you can only engineer so much in a lab. At some point, you got to get it out into the real world. And that's kind of where we are, as chaotic as it might seem.
9: So wait, you actually like these things?
10: I think it's inevitable that we're heading in this direction. And I think that there is going to have to be some, you know, let's call it ugly testing in the real world before we get to the point that these things either sit in our driveways or we don't own them, but we just, you know, simply call them to our houses whenever we want to go somewhere. That notion of owning a vehicle at some point will be replaced by AVs, autonomous vehicles. And we're only going to get there by putting Waymos on the street, having headlines like this, and having conversations like this.
9: All right, Carmi, let's go to our last story. I want to give you a little history lesson here, and I'm probably going to be a little bit wrong about the facts here. But like over 100 years ago, all the CEOs of light bulb companies met in, I think, Switzerland. There was like the CEO of General Electric, and they basically all colluded to make sure that light bulbs didn't last a very long time so that consumers would still buy more and more and more. They basically conspired to put out a bad product, and they wanted to make sure no one large light bulb manufacturer was able to create a longer lasting light bulb.
10: Terrible.
9: Then they would make less money. Yeah,
10: of course.
9: That all sounds fine and well, except colluding with your competition in a capitalist free market is illegal because it's basically stealing from the consumer.
10: They named the game after it. It's called Monopoly, and no one likes it. So.
9: Now, I'm not accusing any company of anything. I just want to be clear, because the companies we're about to mention have deep pockets. This is just alleged. I'm just reporting on a lawsuit. Now let's zoom to right now, 2026. If you were to try to buy a RAM chip online, or a disk or a solid state piece of memory, anything like this that has a memory chip in it, you would be paying an exorbitant amount, more than you would have, let's say, 12, 18 months ago. Now, the reason that's being reported for this is that AI companies are buying up these chips to make their servers, to make their products. And there's such a high demand for these companies to have this stuff that consumers are paying the price, literally. There's a new lawsuit alleging that it may not be just AI that's driving up the price of RAM, that these companies like Samsung, ones you've probably never heard of, like SK Hynix and Micron, are in fact colluding to set the price. Now, again, this is just alleged. Please don't sue me, Samsung. But tell me about this lawsuit.
10: Yeah, it's a class action lawsuit. It's composed of, so far, 14 individuals, three businesses. It was filed in California Northern District Court, and it alleges that the world's largest manufacturers of memory, of RAM, so Samsung, SK Hynix, and Micron, they are deliberately producing what they call component scarcity in an effort to increase prices. Basically,
9: so they're making light bulbs that last less long than they would had they competed on a free market.
10: Yeah, the wording they're using is they are fixing the supply and they're fixing the prices for DRAM, and that they are, it makes no economic sense absent collusion. And because of that, it's driven up the price of conventional DRAM about 700% over the last 4 years. And so they're basically saying, now they don't say AI, because AI is the excuse that the industry has given. And certainly it's what Apple said when it increased its prices of its laptops and tablets last week. But this lawsuit alleges, no, the problem predates the AI crunch. It is essentially these technology companies deciding to play with the levers of supply and demand to ensure that prices remained high and that they would maximize profits.
19: Now, it's too early to really weigh on this. This could just be lawyers trying to grab money from companies with deep pockets who have raised prices and consumers are upset so they can get the public on their side, these lawyers. Or maybe there's collusion. I don't know. This is what's alleged. It's hard to say, but it is interesting. I sort of accepted on its face the reason for these high prices as was given. AI. Until I have more evidence, I'm not going to weigh in, but it is interesting to see this lawsuit.
10: Yeah, although, you know, there is history here. Samsung and SK Hynix in 2006 were indicted for fixing the price of DRAM. And recently, Valve, they're the guys, that's the company that creates the Steam platform for gaming. They said that even when they tried to negotiate, they just introduced a new console. They said when they tried to negotiate with manufacturers to reduce the price of RAM, they were blacklisted. And so the fact that this kind of behavior going on is a sign that there is, and they allege, again, all alleged, that you know, there is collusion going on beneath the surface, and it merits further, in this case, legal investigation.
19: Well, I think every time in the past a large corporation was fined for bad behavior, they never did the bad behavior again, so we have nothing to worry about here. Carmi Levy is a tech analyst. Carmi, thanks for joining me. I appreciate your time.
10: Thanks so much, David.
19: Just ahead, we'll get serious and attack this question. Can grief actually change the health of your heart? The surprising science says yes, it can. Details in a moment.
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19: Grief can live in your mind, but what if it refuses to leave your body? Well, a new study suggests losing someone you love can keep your heart under actual physical stress long after everyone thinks you've moved on. Does simply remembering someone you've lost make your blood pressure climb months, even years later? Well, we're about to dive into that with Dr. Roman Politsky, a psychologist and professor at Emory University who has studied this broken heart effect. Roman, welcome to the show.
6: Hi, it's nice to be here.
19: So heartbreak, it's always for me been like a metaphor, but what's fascinating to me, and I was talking about this with someone last week on the show, and your study, it suggests that like heartbreak can do something measurable to your body. How is this link possible? Tell me about it. I think this will be surprising for a lot of people.
6: This is one of the things that got me really interested in studying the broken heart effect. To me, as a person who's primarily curious about how the mind and the body interact, the broken heart effect is one of the keystone examples for this interaction, that when a person experiences grief, their body changes. Their hormones change, their cardiac activity changes, their sleep cycles change, and it sort of sheds light on the fact that maybe the mind and the body are not as separate as we're used to thinking about them.
19: How do you test something like this? Do you just ask people how they're feeling and hook them up to like machines that can measure their heart, their blood pressure, things like this? How do we even begin to investigate this broken heart syndrome?
6: Well, that's definitely one way to test it. And some of the older research, it just measured things like cardiac events among people who lost a loved one. So I'm sure you might have heard these stories about, you know, an older couple and one of them passes away and not too long afterwards, the other one passes away and it's not really that uncommon. Now, that is statistically verified. You are more likely to experience a cardiac event after a loved one dies. And in the first 24 hours after the death of a loved one, you're odds of having a cardiac event actually go up 21-fold, which is a lot.
19: Wow.
6: So we have those numbers. But what we did was we borrowed something called the anger recall. So they used to use this to study like blood pressure among angry people. You get somebody in the lab and you just make them really angry and you see what happens to their blood pressure. So this is different. We used the same paradigm, but we got them into the lab and we did this 10-minute interview where it starts with think of a time when you felt completely alone and abandoned and wished that your loved one had been there for you. And then the interview sort of continues along those lines. And what it's meant to do is it elicits a grief pang. So grief pangs are known among anybody who's experienced loss. It's this moment of just really being taken over by grief. And you can be in the middle of a grocery store. You can be unpacking the old boxes and suddenly it just really hits you. And we thought that that's really the moment when the cardiac effects should probably be the strongest. So that's what we did.
19: You'd assume that that moment would kind of spike and as the memory fades, it would go back down and the person would go back to being healthy. You would assume that. Is that what you found for everybody?
6: Generally speaking, yes. So people are incredibly resilient, and it's adaptive to have a stressful response, to have your blood pressure go up when you have that pang, and then your blood pressure should normalize over time. But especially in this recent study from Ulm University, what they found was among people who experience symptoms of prolonged grief disorder. Now, this is not normal grief. This is when grief lasts over a year and goes on to the extent that it really mounts a serious problem for a person's life. For those people, the blood pressure did not go down in the same way as you would expect, right? So the prior study that we did in my lab at the University of Arizona, or Mayor Francis O'Connor's lab at the University of Arizona, we found another side to this equation, which is the magnitude of the spike also depends on those prolonged grief symptoms. So the more symptomatic you are for this kind of complicated grief, the more reactive your heart is to those memories.
19: Now, is a delayed recovery, like a heart not recovering from this grief, is it a sign that your body's kind of not accepting the loss, even if people in their mind think that they've processed the grief?
6: You know, it could be a number of things. This is one of the really burning questions, because if we can figure out why and how, then we could probably figure out how to treat this. So we think that what it does is, you know, grief is a kind of it doesn't mess up your regulation necessarily, but it's a stressor on the way your body regulates itself. So, you know, when it's hot outside, you sweat to cool yourself down. When you went for a run, your heart rate goes up and then your body takes it back down to what's normal. So grief is that kind of a stressor, right? You get this added burden. And then when your system's working well, it should be able to take itself back down. But if you get hooked on that memory, and if your body stays activated, it's not resolving this sort of this difficult memory, right? Then it's probably going to stay amped. And we actually know this about prolonged grief, that in general, people are able to have an experience of intense sadness about their loss. And then they can sort of cycle back to focusing on, you know, picking the kids up from school or answering an email or going to the grocery store. But for some of us, the grief is so strong that we actually have a hard time pulling ourselves out of it.
19: And that's the broken heart syndrome or prolonged grief disorder that we're talking about.
6: That's prolonged grief. And yeah, that seems to go hand in hand with this cardiac burden, right?
19: Now, when many of us will hear a song, we'll see a photo of a place. I have tattoos on my body that remind me of loved ones I've lost, and I normally ignore them. There's days that go by where I don't like stare at the tattoo or think really about the memory. But when the memory comes, I get this little, I don't know, grief ambush. Mm-hmm. For those that have moments like that, or is our blood pressure likely to go up? Are we likely to have like a little mini moment where we're more likely to have a cardiac event?
6: You're likely to have your blood pressure go up, but I'm not sure that that translates to being likely to have a cardiac event. There's all sorts of reasons why our blood pressure goes up. It goes up when you get out of bed in the morning, right? So it's not necessarily a bad thing for it to go up or down unless it's going up by a lot. Now, what my study found was for those people with higher symptoms of prolonged grief, the blood pressure goes up more. Mm-hmm. And the magnitude could be what explains some of that added risk for a cardiac event. But generally speaking, if you get that reminder and you go back there and you feel sad, if you find yourself able to recover and go about your life, chances are it's just fine.
19: For those that don't, that struggle more, are there techniques that they can employ to help them, like going to a therapist or meditating, or are there things that actually calm the nervous system down, calm the brain down, and then it has a more positive effect on the heart?
6: Absolutely. Yeah. And I think there's a lot of different approaches to this. So some people are really much more interested in the pharmacological route. And we actually tested aspirin to mitigate some of these effects. And we found some early promising results. There's some researchers that tested metoprolol, which is a blood pressure medication, for the same thing. But in fact, I think it's healthy and good to get therapy to address it. You know, if it's been a while and you are still, you know, you're not able to move on, there are very effective therapies for prolonged grief and that help you. You know, you never lose that grief necessarily. You never lose that love that you lost, but you're able to take it and integrate it and move it forward into your life and be a resource for the people around you too.
19: Is there any additional point you want to hammer home about the link between the body? I mean, the heart and kind of the mind, because I think we think of our organs as like separate from our mind and our thoughts, and it looks like that's just not true.
6: There's a lot of evidence that this is all really one system, and the heart and the mind are vitally connected. The broken heart effect is one of these key examples, but you'll find it wherever you go.
19: Well, Dr. Roman Politsky is a psychologist and professor at Emory University. Roman, this has been a really interesting chat. Thank you.
6: Great talking to you.
19: Coming up next, have you noticed pop music getting gradually meaner and darker? A look at decades of it say the lyrics are changing. We'll tell you how in a moment.
0: Got a thought that's too good to keep to yourself? Call us anytime, toll free in the U.S. and Canada at 1-888-505-6644. That's 1-888-505-6644. The Last Show with David Cooper.
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19: Think today's pop songs feel a little darker. Well, that isn't just nostalgia talking or some bias about older music being better and more fun. Researchers analyzed six decades of music lyrics and found that the biggest pop hits have become less compassionate in tone and a lot more rebellious. Let's dive in with one of those researchers. He's an assistant professor at the Center for Digital Music at Queen Mary University of London in the UK, and his name is Harris Saitis. Harris, welcome to the show.
20: Thanks, David. Thanks for having me. I really appreciate it.
19: So if we grabbed an average pop song from, like, I don't know, 1965, I guess, all the way up to 2025, I don't know why I chose 1 year ago, but I did, what would jump out at me first as, like, a main difference in the lyrics? What would be some of the bigger changes between the two songs?
20: We wanted to know, you know, whether moral expression in popular music lyrics has changed over the last 60 years or so, whether the kinds of moral ideas songs reach for, caring for people, for justice, respect for tradition or authority, have shifted over time. You know, moral values shape what we stand for. Right, how we act, how we judge the actions of others, and the cultural content we consume daily in films, books, TikTok videos, and music plays an important but quite unexamined role in reinforcing those values. And music occupies a unique place here in this picture. You know, from ancient traditions where music was regarded essential to ethical development, think of Plato or Confucianism, to more modern findings, including previous work from my lab, but also this study, showing that the songs we prefer align with our moral outlook and influence it. So there is already some research showing that lyrics have got simpler, more repetitive, and also emotionally darker, more negative over the past decades. So we were curious whether that shift had a specifically moral tone to it. What we found is that, you know, lyrical narratives of harm, cheating, subversion, rebellion, degradation are all up noticeably. So between the 1960s and today, while lyrics about caring, looking out for each other, have been drifting down, and that runs alongside, you know, general emotions of more anger, more negative feeling.
19: You are setting this up very, like, beautifully. What you're saying about how music has an effect on culture and vice versa is very gripping. So please keep going. This is fascinating.
20: Thanks. Yeah, I think that, you know, that was part of our motivation. We are interested in, you know, the kind of how music, right, shapes our daily lives, our daily soundtracks. And so what we are looking at is just one aspect of it. So what we saw, actually, going back to your initial question, between the 60s and today, we saw a slow kind of decades-long drift. We didn't see sudden cliff edges or anything like that, but just a slow increase in what we would call moral vices, and a decline in what we could call moral virtues. We did see this in two separate data sets. One is a general data set of music over this period. The other is more a data set of chart pops from the billboard. So this gives us some confidence that this slow drifts are not random.
19: This drifts into rebellion and less empathy. Is it because we've changed, or is it because artists have figured out how to tap into something that grabs our attention more? Like, what's the reason for it? Is it a chicken or egg thing? Are these shifts in the music reflective of society, or do the shifts in music like have an effect on society, or maybe it's both?
20: That's a great question. It's a big question. It's a question that I think, you know, I would need at least one musicologist and at least one philosopher in the room to discuss and debate. This study showed what songs from the 60s until today express in terms of moral narratives and how these narratives have changed. It didn't look at what caused these changes, what might have caused these changes, or what, you know, you and I as listeners believe. Not even you know, what maybe the creators of the songs might believe. These are all aspects of more complex questions that we hope to keep asking.
19: Are there any artists or genres that broke your trend? Maybe that were particularly rebellious and not very empathetic in the 60s, or very empathetic and not rebellious at all now? Were there interesting outliers that you saw?
20: We didn't. We observed that most genres behaved, let's say, in the way we expected them to. For example, our models were best at spotting harmony degradation in metal music lyrics. But this is what, you know, the metal music was created to do, to put it this way, right? To be provocative and confrontational. Or for instance, expressions of empathy, caring for each other was strongest in R&B. Soul, funk, again, reflecting, I think, sort of longstanding trends.
19: But within metal and within R&B, soul, funk, there was still this relative decline, is what you're saying?
20: No, I think we looked a bit aggregated. When we conditioned our models in terms of genre, they did perform better. So genre is a confounding factor here. In as much as, you know, as I said earlier, certain genres come out of important subcultures who felt that their worldviews were not captured by the dominant genres of their time. So, you know, new genres. Genre is a confounding factor here. In as much as, you know, as I said earlier, certain genres come out of important subcultures who felt that their worldviews were not captured by the dominant genres of their time. So, you know, new genres were created to express these things. And I think

0: You know, think, for example, Pumped Up Kicks by Foster the People, or Tom Jones' Delilah. I'll give you very, very different songs now. And The Beatles' Run for Your Life.
1: Yeah, yeah.
0: So, right, so these are three songs from three very different genres. We have indie pop, we have a pop ballad, and we have rock and roll. But the sort of moral expression in them is very similar. They all three have this kind of like dark, homicidal narrative.
1: Yeah, they do. I once Googled what Pumped Up Kicks is really about, and it's quite awful. It is a catchy tune, though. Now, this is, I hope, a question you don't say we need a psychologist here for, but why are songs that are increasingly full of, like, betrayal, revenge, cheating, conflict, some of these more dark themes, why are they so irresistible to us?
0: My personal belief is that both, you know, people that make the music and then, you know, people like me and you who enjoy it and listen to it. There's probably what we see in this sort of slow change is how from the, you know, early 60s on to today, as, you know, as society worldwide, we've transitioned in a period where, you know, we talk more openly about big societal issues and you know, cultural, sociocultural, and so on topics. And I think that's what we might be observing with these trends.
1: Well, Harris, this has been a really interesting chat. Thanks for sharing details of your study with me.
0: Great. Thank you very much. Very happy to be here.
1: Here's a question for you. What kind of stand-up comedian runs on a treadmill for 12 hours, 2.5 marathons worth of distance, and then walks out on stage sweaty and records a comedy special? Well, we found someone who did that. Find out why next.
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8: From the National Newsroom of the Canadian Press, I'm Karen Rebo. It's Canada Day. And all kinds of celebrations are planned nationwide to mark this country's 159th birthday. But Canadians shouldn't expect a renewed continental trade agreement as a present. A key date for the deal arrives today when the U.S. is set to officially inform Canada and Mexico of its intentions for the pact we call CUSMA. The three countries will hold a virtual meeting today to discuss the agreement, but all indications are the Trump administration won't sign on for a 16-year extension. Manitoba is cutting its provincial sales tax on store-bought food starting today that it hopes could save the average family $100 a year. Most groceries are already tax-exempt. But the July 1st change means there will no longer be 7% PST charged on products such as chips, rotisserie chickens, and baked goods. The tax cut applies to food sold at grocery and convenience stores, but is still charged at restaurants, bakeries, and bars. Turkey is implementing extensive security measures for the upcoming NATO summit, deploying thousands of police and banning public gatherings. The country has also converted a former military airfield into a new airport facility to host NATO leaders. On July 7th and 8th, leaders from all 32 member states, including Prime Minister Mark Carney, are expected to gather in Ankara. The hottest days of the week are expected to line up with Toronto's Canada Day celebrations today and with tomorrow's FIFA World Cup knockout match at Toronto Stadium between Croatia and Portugal. Temps across southern Ontario and Quebec are forecast to reach the mid-30s, with humidity in some places making it feel even hotter. Similar heat warnings are up for northern Ontario. Aislinn Cholet, who is visiting Toronto from New Jersey with her sons, says the heat was not a problem, but they were astonished to see how people dressed for it.
9: To see the number of people wearing jeans and parkas and long sleeve everything here. Bananas.
10: Yeah. There's a lot of, like, I feel like fall clothes in this not fall weather.
8: Health experts recommend anyone celebrating outdoors should limit their alcohol consumption as it increases dehydration and raises the risk of heat stroke. The Girl Guides have carried banners announcing floats at the Calgary Stampede for nearly 80 years. And this year, they'll be getting something extra for their work. In years past, walking the entire parade route would reward the 40 participants with chips, water, and a gate pass. But this year, participation will also get them a Stampede volunteer badge with the Girl Guide symbol. Christina Smith, a Stampede volunteer and a bobsledder at the 2002 Winter Olympics, says the badge will be a special memory for those who embrace volunteerism.
11: I know that I look back at badges and crests that I had earned as a Brownie and a Girl Guide and Pathfinder, and I cherish those.
8: This is the Canadian Press. In sports, NHL free agency begins today with the expectation that plenty of players will be joining new teams and perhaps some signing new contracts with their current ones. The Toronto Blue Jays hope to celebrate Canada with a victory against the visiting New York Mets. The Jays wrap up a 10-game homestand in which they've won only twice in 9 games. A person with knowledge of the trade says Kawhi Leonard is headed back to the Toronto Raptors after the Raps struck a deal with the LA Clippers to reunite the player who led Toronto's run to the 2019 NBA championship. The Raptors are sending Brandon Ingram, Grady Dick, and a bunch of picks to the Clippers for Leonard. There are 3 round of 32 knockout games at the World Cup of Soccer today, including one in San Francisco, where the U.S. will play Bosnia-Herzegovina. Elsewhere, England will play the Congo in Atlanta, with the winner of that one set to take on Mexico in the round of 16. From the Canadian Press, I'm Karen Rebo.
5: Broadcasting from the neutral zone, where every perspective gets diplomatic immunity. This is The Last Show with David Cooper.
12: I'm here with someone who didn't just tape a comedy special. He made one after spending 12 hours running on a treadmill. My first question, why? Another important one, is this dedication or should someone have intervened? I'm here with Andrew Barr, a Toronto-based comedian, a recovering addict. You can check out his special, Andrew Barr Goes Nowhere, on YouTube. Andrew, it's a joy having you here. Thanks for being here.
13: David, thanks for having me. I'm excited.
12: I am excited, too. Where did you get the idea that you should run for 12 hours? What, is that 2.5 marathons total distance?
13: 2.5 marathons. I made it about 64 miles or 104 kilometers.
12: Did you not ask anybody for feedback whether this was a terrible idea? Because I assume they would have told you it was.
13: Everybody but me thought it was a bad idea. It's no one told me not to do it, but also no one seemed to believe that I was actually going to do it. The idea came from I just wanted to raise some money for the rehab center that I went to. I had been sober for a few years, so I was a little less focused on myself. You know, you start to get comfortable in your sobriety and you want to do something to give back. So I was like, you know, what can I do to raise money for the rehab center? And I have very few skills. I was like, I can pretty much do comedy and I can run. And those are the two things that I'm good at.
12: You can't just use being a good person to justify this terrible decision, which I know you just tried to do. I think it's great that you raised money for a rehab center, but I think it can also be true that this is still a terrible idea.
13: That's fair. There's other ways to raise money. I could have done a bake sale or something less insane, but... yeah, I just really wanted to test the limits of my body. I'm very curious about what I'm capable of now that I'm sober and my body isn't in such disrepair all the time. And I thought about just running like one marathon and then doing the special, but I was like, I don't know. I feel like if you tell people, oh, hey, I'm going to run a marathon and then I'm going to do comedy, people are like, oh, okay, that sounds hard. But I wanted people to think that it was insane when I told them. Like, I wanted something that sounded completely impossible to achieve.
12: Now, I used to do stand-up. I was terrible at it. But at one of the most lowest, most drained parts of my life, going through the throes of a acrimonious divorce, I would get up on stage and just have like this I don't give a you-know-what energy because I was so drained from what was going on in my life. Is there something magical that happens when you're just so drained? In my case, life drama. In your case, having run for 12 hours where you can just get up there and just not care about anything and magic can happen?
13: I think so. Like, I do believe that comics are often at their funniest or seem their funniest when they don't really care. You know, you want to seem like almost too cool for the situation, which ended up being that was a thought that I had before that ended up being not exactly how I felt while I was on stage.
12: Did you sit down during the show? Were you sweating? Did you shower after the run? Tell me about it.
13: There was no time to shower afterwards. I changed my clothes. I wanted really badly to put on deodorant, but the chafing on my armpits from swinging my arms for 12 straight hours was so bad that I couldn't put deodorant on. So thank God the audience wasn't too close during the show. I definitely reeked. I managed to stand up for the whole performance. I barely even had any water. I made the mistake of leaving my water bottle too far to the side of the stage, and I sipped it one time, but it created like a lull that I didn't like in the performance. So for the rest of the hour, I didn't even sip my water, just dry throating it out there.
12: Is it your first like long format comedy special?
13: For comedy special, yeah. I've performed for an hour before, but certainly never after running 104 kilometers.
12: What was more stressful, this tape special or like getting to hour 12?
13: I think the special was the most stressful because it was just, you know, that's the thing that we're releasing. No one's going to watch me run the 12 hours. We did live stream that, but, you know, the special is the thing that we want to stand the test of time and that needed to be a good product. So I think that was definitely the most stressful because we had only one take at it, right? Like normally when a comedian records a comedy special, you do it over the course of 2 days, you do three or four shows, you know, you've got brand new clothes on, you look great. You take the best moments from each special and splice them together. If you flub a line one night, you can get it the next night. It's okay. This was like, you get one shot. You have one take at doing it, and you have to execute that take while you are the most tired that you've ever been in your entire life.
12: Now, most performers, myself included, are secretly nervous wrecks before any performance. Even if they look relaxed and put together and everything looks tight on stage, you deliberately showed up completely wrecked. Is that a more honest way of doing things?
13: I guess so, yeah. I definitely felt kind of naked out there. Like, there was no bravado. I was just really trusting the audience to be the show's battery and kind of keep me alive.
12: Was it more performance art, endurance sport, stand-up, doing a stand-up idea that is just totally insane and following it through to the end? What was the main motivation here?
13: I just wanted to do something good, I guess. Yeah, I wanted to, and something unique. I think, you know, it can be hard to stand out as a stand-up. And I wanted to do something that was like difficult to replicate, that could kind of, where I could kind of exist in my own genre. You know, I feel like as an artist, you're often worried about being ripped off or somebody, you know, taking your idea. And I was like, I like having an idea that nobody's going to want.
12: Like, but there's a reason. There's a reason, Andrew.
13: For sure, yeah. But it's so protected by how difficult it is to do that. Like, if someone wanted to take the idea, I'd be like, okay, well, go ahead. You run for 12 hours on a treadmill. Go train for 9 straight months. You know?
12: But what's like, next? Someone getting a bunch of Sherpas with a bunch of cameras, like a Sherpa camera crew to climb Everest and do the special while you're climbing? I feel like that's what you got to do to top this.
13: That I have had that thought that it's tough to just go back to doing a regular stand-up special after this. My thought is that next time I should do 24 hours on the treadmill to add a component of sleep deprivation.
12: Yes, that I was just thinking. Now, you're here. I'm hearing about the how, the why. But for someone who will watch the special not knowing anything about you, what is it do you hope they'll learn, or what is it you hope they'll be laughing with you at by the end? What's something in the special so that we can get to know you a little?
13: Well, the whole special was kind of meant to be a metaphor for addiction, right? So, like I said, I raised money for the rehab center that I went to. But the idea was sort of that the treadmill itself is meant to be a metaphor for addiction, right? You're stuck in one place. You can't move forward. You're just doing the same thing over and over and over again. And at first, maybe, you know, it feels like you're having a bit of fun on there. But then, you know, you just keep doing that same thing, but it keeps getting harder and it keeps getting a little harder. And eventually you're like, I don't know if I'm really having fun anymore, but I'm just still doing this thing. And it's breaking your body down slowly over time. And eventually you have to just sort of admit, like, I can't beat this machine. I have to get off of it. I have to stop, you know? And the audience arriving to see the show towards the end of my run, the audience arrived about 11 and a half hours in. That to me was like a metaphor for intervention, you know? That's a bunch of people that care about me showing up and saying, hey, we want you to stop doing this terrible thing that you're doing to yourself. This isn't why we like you. Like, please just stop and come and like have a talk with us. So me eventually stopping and getting off the treadmill was meant to be like a return to community. And yeah, that's kind of the story that I was trying to tell with this.
12: That sounds very deep. And sure, there's jokes along the way, but I think that's a story that anyone can connect with.
13: Yeah, I hope so.
12: You spoke to me at the commercial break about feeling like having community around comedy, community between the performer and the audience. Why is that such an important element to comedy, you think?
13: I think the audience just always really informs your performance. Like, I think crowds underestimate the influence they have over us. How they really are the show's battery. Like, you've had a good crowd and a bad crowd. You can say the same jokes. You'll deliver them completely different based on the energy that you're receiving back from people. And so I really wanted to emphasize the importance of community in general through the audience that was there the day of the special. So kind of the idea too was to really trust them by draining my body of all of the energy that I have and making the show have to function on the energy that they were going to give to me.
12: Well, you can watch Andrew Barr's special. It's called Andrew Barr Goes Nowhere. You can check that out on YouTube. Andrew's a Toronto-based comedian and recovering addict. Andrew, the special sounds really cool. I'm glad I got to meet you today. Thanks for being on the show.
13: Thanks for having me.
12: Coming up, have you ever heard of the Bermuda Triangle North? Well, Lake Ontario has a creepy region. Disappearances, what conspiracies have happened there? That next.
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12: What if I told you Canada has its own Bermuda Triangle, which I'm going to call the Bermuda Triangle North? It's in a stretch of Lake Ontario. There's a place there even called the Lake Ontario Vortex. In it, ships have vanished. Welcome, Nathan. Okay, I'm going to get through this. We're on the radio. We're getting through it. In it, ships have vanished, compasses have gone haywire, and ghosts do haunt. But what is really going on there? I am here with Professor of Conspiracy Studies at Humber Polytechnic, Nathan Radke. Check out his upcoming book, Uncover Up, How to Think Clearly in an Age of Conspiracy. That's available for pre-order wherever books are sold. We're about to discuss the Lake Ontario Vortex, where he's crazy enough to sail next week. Nathan, what is going on? I'm worried about you.
3: Well, it's summer vacation.
12: Yeah.
3: And well, normal people go off to, you know, nice like amusement parks or water slides or whatever. I mean, those of us who study conspiracy theories have to sail off into vortices.
12: Fair enough. For you, a summer, great summer vacation would be like heading to a field where there's been crop circles and just screaming, please abduct me. Is that kind of your MO here?
3: I mean, I did stand in front of the American Embassy in Havana trying to get Havana syndrome. So, yes.
12: Oh, wow. You actually did that?
3: No, I actually did do that.
12: You weren't worried? That's for those listening confused. There's some conspiracy that like radio microwave frequencies are being blasted at the embassy there by maybe the FBI or something like that, CIA?
3: Or maybe the Russians. Yeah, no, I stood in front of it and waited for a while and nothing happened, unfortunately. So, yeah, this summer, off to the vortex.
12: Okay, let's talk the vortex. My dad sails a bit in Lake Ontario. He's never gotten vortexicized. What is it? I've never even heard of this. I grew up on Lake Ontario.
3: Well, I mean, everyone's familiar with the Bermuda Triangle, that area from Florida to Puerto Rico to Bermuda. A lot of ink gets spilled, a lot of airtime spent. But statistically, the Bermuda Triangle isn't really any more dangerous than any other part of the ocean, especially when you take into account how busy it is. But the Great Lakes, on the other hand, now that's a scene of all sorts of mysterious happenings and disappearances. We've got 6,000 shipwrecks, hundreds of airplanes vanished into the lakes. Tens of thousands of people have lost their lives.
12: And one of the lakes is called Lake Erie, so I can't think of anything more eerie than that.
3: Yeah, Erie's eerie. And there are some really eerie phenomena in Erie and the other ones. Ghostly ships that appear to fly over the surface of the water. We got orbs, saucers, strange lights, weird navigational issues. So what is the deal with this place?
12: That is the great question, which we're about to dive into. Well, what are some of the stories? Are there any weird disappearances, compass spinning around anecdotes, ghosts, anything that has stuck out to you as a conspiracy theory analyst? Is that a good word for you?
3: That's an excellent word.
12: Is there anything that you've been struck by when researching this vortex?
3: Well, I mean, there's a few well-known examples of ships getting lost in the Great Lakes. The obvious one is the Edmund Fitzgerald, lost in a storm in Lake Superior, but sadly, there's nothing mysterious about that one. Lake Superior is enormous and unforgiving.
12: It is superior to the other lakes.
3: It is extremely superior. But there are two stranger examples having to do with a particularly unusual part of Lake Ontario, which is normally referred to as the Lake Ontario or Marysburg Vortex. And there's two ships I want to talk about. The first one is the Speedy. Now, the Speedy was on an extremely important trip in 1803. This was before Confederation. There was this high-profile murder trial being held in Newcastle District, about where Port Hope is now. But the accused and the lawyers and some of the witnesses and even some politicians were all coming from York. So the Speedy was sent to ferry everyone up the lake to the trial. But as the Speedy and her passengers approach what's now Colborne, she disappears into the night. And people on shore could hear her cannon fire, which was probably the Speedy trying to signal an SOS. And so they lit fires on shore to try to direct the Speedy back to land. But nobody ever saw her or any of the people on board again. And of course, there's some explanations, possible ones. Maybe the Speedy hit something called the Devil's Horse Block.
12: Oh, now where is this region, taking a step back? Is it off of kind of Prince Edward County in Ontario and maybe north of Syracuse in New York?
3: Yeah, a little bit west of Kingston, basically.
12: Okay, got it.
3: And this is sort of the easternmost part of the lake, and it's where, you know, the ground gets very shallow underwater and there's some weird waves and things. And there was this strange geographical feature called the Devil's Horse Block, which was this underwater pillar of rock that reached up from the bottom to only a few feet below the surface out in the middle of the lake. And so it's possible that the Speedy hit it and then broke up. And after the Speedy went missing, it was reported that the Devil's Horse Block was also gone, leading some people to think, well, not only did the Speedy sink because of this, but it must have knocked this underwater pillar over.
12: Dun, dun, dun.
3: Dun, dun, dun. Another hypothesis. It's a badly built ship. It was in a state of disrepair and it sank in rough weather.
12: I mean, they don't build ships like they used to. By that, I mean they used to build them badly in the 1700s.
3: Yeah, Speedy was actually a very slow ship, but it was built in a speedy way, which isn't the thing you want to do with ships. But the Bavaria is creepier.
12: Okay.
3: It also takes place in this vortex. It's May of 1889. It's a three-mast lumber schooner, and it's being towed along with a couple other lumber schooners by a steam barge named the Calvin during a fierce storm. You got a crew of about eight on the Bavaria, including her captain, James Marshall. And as the steam barge towed the ships to port, the tow line snapped, and the Bavaria started drifting away with her crew still on board. Now, the other two lumber schooners, they were able to regain control and get safely to shore. They've got sails. It's fine. But according to the captain of the towing barge, there was no attempt by the crew to get the Bavaria's sails up or to try to steer her to safety. She was just being thrown around by the waves and the wind. Now, the captain of the Calvin was so concerned that something was wrong in the Bavaria, he pulled alongside her to see if the crew would be able to attach another tow rope to their vessel. But the ship was deserted.
12: Oh.
3: The crew was gone. It had only been a couple minutes since the rope snapped. Yeah, they had vanished.
12: Wow.
3: And so
12: what happened?
3: Bavaria.
12: It's clearly ghosts. It's clearly the vortex sucking them into another dimension. I saw the evidence I need.
3: Exactly. And so the Bavaria starts foundering on the waves, takes on some water, eventually drifts too close to Galou Island and grounds. But after the storm calms down, they sent a schooner out to the Bavaria and then a little rowboat to check on the condition of the crew. And what they found was the Bavaria was still in great shape. Almost no damage to the hull or mass. Little bit of water in the hold, but that's fine. Not enough to pose a threat. I mean, the cargo was lumber, which floats anyway, so it would have been very unlikely that it would have sunk in the storm. In the captain's quarters, they find all of his papers, a good sum of money, the oven, some freshly baked bread.
12: Whoa.
3: But no trace of any of the crew, only a lone canary in a cage in one of the cabins, still happily singing away.
12: Wow, the canary in the bread mine. What do we think happened? What are some plausible explanations for this mysterious disappearance of the crew? Or perhaps it's a tale that got reported that wasn't true to begin with.
3: Well, actually, this one is true. In fact, both of these stories are pretty true. As far as speculation as to what happened to the crew, the odd thing was there was only a couple minutes between that rope snapping and the tow tug going to check to see if everything was okay. So whatever happened, it must have happened extremely quickly. And what some people have argued is maybe the crew freaked out and immediately jumped into a lifeboat, which then swamped. That's one explanation. But there isn't really any good, satisfying explanation for why that would have happened or why they would have freaked out so badly so quickly. And this is why this story endures, because it's precisely those stories that we have no explanation for. Those are the ones that really get under our skin. Those are the ones that really stick around.
12: I got one. Tow line snaps. Boat jerks in a big way. The captain spotted something in the water, being like, hey, come look at the railing. We're looking over the railing at the stuff that's in the water. The line snaps. They all fall overboard. Done. What do you think?
3: I mean, I think you might have cracked it. Because captains famously, during moments like that, are saying things like, hey, everybody come look at this cool thing.
12: That's often true. All right, we're talking the Lake Ontario Vortex. We are here with Nathan Radke, who is going to visit this region of Lake Ontario. It's sort of like a Bermuda Triangle north. When we come back from the break, stranger things that have happened in this patch of water, like UFO sightings, aircraft. We're going to dive right in and also get to the bottom of why he, Nathan Radke, cultural, a conspiracy studies professor, at Humber Polytechnic. Am I getting this right?
3: So far, so good.
12: Whose upcoming book, Uncover Up, How to Think Clearly in the Age of Conspiracy, and Age of Conspiracy, is available for pre-order. We're going to dig into why on earth he would travel there during a vacation. I still don't get it, Nathan. Oh, we'll be back. Okay, he's just looking at me strangely. We'll be back.
3: Oh, I thought that's where we were.
12: No, we're going to break now. We're going now. We're going to break right now.
3: We'll the other thing the Vortex does, of course, is it interferes with outros.
12: It does. It does. Well, we're coming back, I promise.
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12: Lake Ontario has its own Bermuda Triangle. It is a place where there's a vortex, ships have disappeared, compasses spin, and there are stories of ghosts, even UFOs, that have been sighted there. So what is really going on in this stretch of Lake Ontario? That is what we'll discuss here with Nathan Radke, a professor of conspiracy studies at Humber Polytechnic. He co-hosts the Uncover Up podcast. You should check out his upcoming book, available for pre-order wherever books are sold, called Uncover Up, How to Think Clearly in an Age of Conspiracy. Now, what did I just do? I just correctly introduced Nathan. Maybe it's a career first for me. Welcome to the show.
3: Yeah, I'm a little bit creeped out by it. I don't know what to do now.
12: All right. You are traveling via sailboat to this portion of the lake next week for a vacation. What is wrong with you?
3: I mean, so many things. But yeah, I'm going to be in a sailboat. There's going to be no access to the internet, obviously, no access to satellite. And so I'm going to be properly off the grid for a couple of days.
12: Nice knowing you. Is your goal to get swallowed up by the vortex? I feel like secretly you want something horrible to happen.
3: It would be very good for book sales. There's no denying the fact.
12: Conspiracy theory book author disappears based on a story that is a conspiracy theory. That's the headline right there.
3: I mean, that's amazing. But there's some other weird headlines about the area having to do with UFOs and aircraft.
12: Nice transition there. Are they?
3: All right. So 1953, a UFO was detected moving across Lake Superior, and the Americans scramble an F-89 Scorpion jet fighter to go after it. And they're watching it on the radar screens back at base. And just at the moment that the Scorpion intercepts this, whatever it is, the jet fighter vanishes off the radar screens. And the pilot's never found, the co-pilot's never found, the plane is never found. The U.S. Air Force explanation is that the UFO was just a Canadian transport plane off course, and that the pilot of the Scorpion must have developed vertigo or something and crashed into the lake. But I did a Freedom of Information Act request on the Canadian government. We didn't have a transport plane in the area at that time.
12: Wow. Look at you. You're really putting your money where your mouth is. You're really digging into these freedom of information things. I'm impressed.
3: This is why I make the big bucks. This is why I'm on the show.
12: Yeah.
3: Another example happens in September 1960. Two Canadian CF-100 fighter jets are flying along the north shore of Lake Ontario on a clear day. The lead CF-100 flies into a large cloud and just never comes out of it. No mayday was received, no parachutes, no smoke, no debris, no wreckage, no nothing. I mean, this is some strange, strange stuff.
12: And is that the official story, that a plane went into a cloud and never was heard from again?
3: Yeah, basically, that's all we got. And so you can understand why people look to this area and say, there's got to be something supernatural. And there are a bunch of weird things going on in this area, but we don't necessarily need to add the super to the natural to understand them.
12: What is the official explanation on the plane? Just, we don't know, and we're happy with that?
3: Well, I mean, part of it is that lakes are weird. Okay. Big lakes are big weird. I mean, like the UFOs and the ghost ships and stuff. Have you ever heard of something called Fata Morgana?
12: No, tell me about it.
3: So sometimes because of the lake, air conditions over the lakes can result in this temperature inversion. Because normally you've got cool air on top of warm air. But sometimes a weird thing happens and you get warm air on top of the cold air. And that leads to something called an atmospheric duct, which acts like a lens made of air.
12: Okay, so it just shoots the plane down and it makes this noise, shoop, when you fly through it?
3: I mean, often you'll hear that shoop when you're by the lake. But the other thing that it can do is it can cause light to bend and warp as it travels between the different atmospheric layers.
12: Which can explain weird mirages and sightings that we see on lakes. I mean, sort of like a desert.
3: Exactly like that. It creates these weird illusions and mirages, which can interfere with your navigation if you're flying a plane. Absolutely. You might think that you suddenly are on a collision course or something. You take evasive action, but it was never there.
12: And this is an era where we don't have GPS, navigation equipment. Pilots are told to trust the equipment on their planes, but sometimes they think they see what's correct and they fly towards it and then they smash into a body of water kind of thing.
3: Exactly. And I've seen this because I live near the lake. I have seen some extremely weird things. It can look like a ship on the horizon is actually floating over the water. Like, you would swear that's happening. It can give you double or triple images of a ship stacked on top of each other. There's sometimes, from the shores of Toronto, you can clearly see buffalo.
12: Like, buffalo doesn't exist. That's a conspiracy.
3: Yeah, and yet you can still see the ghost city of Buffalo emerging from the lake. So this is probably, this atmospheric lensing is probably where the myth of the Flying Dutchman originated. Sailors would see a ship on the horizon. It looked like it was flying. So that's one of the things.
12: Are there stories of like compasses spinning around? I keep alluding to that as I introduce this.
3: Absolutely. But there's a fascinating natural reason for that, because out near the Marysburg vortex, the Lake Ontario vortex, a meteor crashed into the lake that was extremely dense in iron. Which messes with magnets. And that's
12: but
3: one
12: how
3: of the
12: do
3: things
12: magnets
3: I'm gonna be,
12: work? Can you explain that?
3: Magnets, how do they work? And I'm going to be sailing over that meteor, and it's going to make the compass do some weird things. And the other main thing is just weather conditions. The Great Lakes, they are legendary for some truly terrifying weather. In 1940, in October, there was a massive and sudden drop in air pressure and temperature that caused hurricane velocity winds, 27 inches of snow falling in a couple days. Survivors reported that the cold wind felt like a red-hot blade slicing into their lungs. It killed about 200 people.
12: Wow. Yeah, we think of horrible water conditions as being an ocean-only thing, but it can happen on big lakes. And the Great Lakes, if anything, are great.
3: They are great. They're lakes, and they're great. And they can see some extreme weather. In that 1940 blizzard, there were people buried alive in their cars along the shoreline, and their frozen corpses weren't dug out for days. There are rogue waves. In 1954, an enormous wave came basically out of nowhere and slammed into the Chicago waterfront and killed 8 people. There's rocky shoals, there's sandbars, there's all sorts of unmarked underwater hazards that can just take the bottom out of a boat or ground it and leave it to get crushed by the waves. I mean, undertow is legit. Undertow is a very real danger. And these lakes are so big and large and cold that if you're right in the middle of it and you need assistance, you could be in some serious trouble.
12: And it does beg the question, why on earth are you traveling there via boat without any technology, no satellite internet, nothing like that?
3: Well, I mean, again, because it's summer vacation. And also for the reason that we've always done these sort of things. Like, it's one thing as a professor, it's one thing to sit and to read and to look over research papers and things like that. But I've always been of the opinion that at some point, if you want to talk about something, you've actually got to go out and do the things.
12: Now, do you think this Bermuda Triangle North, this stretch of Lake Ontario, needs more press? I feel like everyone's talking about Bermuda or the Bermuda Triangle. No one's talking about this. It's the first time I've ever heard of it.
3: Yeah, even though, as I said, like hundreds of planes have gone missing in this thing, although there's reasons for that, too. Back in the 1940s in World War II, the U.S. Navy was training thousands of pilots to land on aircraft carriers in Lake Michigan, which is one of the most dangerous things to do imaginable, and many of those pilots would have been extremely inexperienced. Part of the reason why there's so many jet fighters that have gone missing over the lakes is because first and second generation jet fighters were lethal to their pilots. Terrible safety records. I mean, why are there so many early jet crashes in the Great Lakes Triangle? There was just so many of them everywhere. But there's still, I think, something very important to learn from the Great Lakes Triangle story.
12: Okay, what is it?
3: Like, they're dangerous. There's no denying that they're dangerous. And actually, I am taking this trip kind of seriously. I don't think I'm going to be attacked by a kraken. But at the same time, there are a bunch of protocols that I'm going to have to follow to make this a little bit safer. But, like, it's not the supernatural entities of the curses. It's just large bodies of water are prone to tricky weather conditions. Any of the lakes are more than capable of just swallowing up a ship and the people on it without even noticing it. And this is why sailors tend to be really, really superstitious. Because when we feel like we're out of control of a situation, we sometimes invent ways to feel like we're in control. And if we're totally honest, and this is, I think, what I'm confronting as I go out there, we have to admit we are not the masters of this planet. There are natural forces that are way stronger than we are, and we have to respect those natural forces and acknowledge our own fragility. That's why I'm going out there.
12: Many a human being came up against Mother Nature in their foolish belief that they could conquer it, only to perish. So be careful, Nathan, is what I'm trying to say.
3: Oh, I will be careful. Hubris is the enemy.
12: Ah, hubris, that old friend. Nathan Radke is a professor of conspiracy studies at Humber Polytechnic. Nathan, it's always a joy having you on for Conspiracy Corner.
3: I hope to hopefully see you again.
12: I hope to hopefully see you again, hopefully as well.
3: I hope.
12: Just ahead, can meditation make your brain younger? A study says some meditators' brains look nearly 6 years younger while they're sleeping. Details in a moment.
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8: Is meditation good for your brain? Well, a new study shows some people who meditate over long periods of time can develop sleep patterns that make their brain look nearly 6 years younger. The strange part of this research to me, scientists found these clues not by scanning brains of meditators, but by looking at the electrical activity of their sleeping brain. I'm here with Dr. Brandon Westover, a neurology professor at Stanford School of Medicine, to discuss this. Brandon, welcome to the show.
9: Thanks for having me.
8: So I don't meditate, and I don't know much about it. And when I hear meditation, I just kind of picture someone sitting quietly, closing their eyes, perhaps. When you study this stuff, how do you define meditation? What is it exactly?
9: So I am also not a meditator, but I think I should be after this study. I'm not sure I can answer that either. So maybe I can tell you the story of how this happened.
8: Please.
9: I mostly study critically ill patients, actually, in most of my research, or patients with epilepsy. But I have, I do a lot of brain activity recording, and so we've learned a lot about when you're really sick, you know, what abnormal kinds of brain activity mean. But I had a colleague, someone reached out to me, Bala Subramanian. He's an anesthesiologist, but also a meditator who feels like his life has been changed by meditation. And he reached out and said, hey, in I think it was like 3 weeks, we're going to have this meditation retreat, and it's a once in a lifetime opportunity to learn what meditation, advanced meditation, does to the brain. Can you record their sleep? You know, because we had done some work on this thing called brain age, and he wanted to measure it in meditators. So it's maybe not so interesting, but it was sort of a miracle that we were able to get all the permissions we needed to do this in such a short time. And we actually were able to mail home sleep recording equipment to all these, I think it was 35-ish advanced meditators, and able to record some sleep, a couple of days of sleep before this retreat and a few after. One fun thing was that they were going to take a vow of silence, and so we had to get it there really quickly before they did that, or else they couldn't answer any questions. We had to, interview them about some of their, habits, how they like their lifestyle and the nature of their meditation. But yeah, these were mostly folks who spend a few hours a day, is my understanding of, meditating. And, my sort of naive understanding is it involves breathing practices and then practices for quieting, the mind, right? And being able to pay more close attention to
8: the self, perhaps.
9: Yeah, the self. Right. Yeah.
8: You talk about brain age. When I imagine detecting brain age in a patient, I imagine just hooking them up to some scan, you know, and some CT scan looking machine or something like this. What is it about measuring it while you sleep that makes this little different here?
9: Yeah. So good. Yeah. So there are, the brain age, let me just explain the idea, what it is. When you sleep, your brain goes through different stages. So we call these, awake is one of the stages, and then there's non-REM sleep, and it has we divide it into lighter and middle and deeper sleep, and that seems to have something to do with clearing your brain out of the bad proteins that accumulate, including the ones involved in Alzheimer's disease. So it also helps with consolidating your memories, and then there's REM sleep. So you go through these stages, and depending on your age, right, there's sort of some normal patterns that happen in each of these stages. So the brain age is just a way of measuring a whole bunch of different, characteristics of each of these stages of sleep, and predicting how old you are, right? So, in other words, saying how old, according to the computer, do you appear to be? And if you appear to be older than you really are, we say that your brain age, is older than your biological age, right? So, that's the basic idea.
8: So in these advanced meditators, what did you end up finding? Like, how young did their brains appear to you versus someone who, like me, who's, laying in bed with existential dread, the noise of the day is getting louder and louder, I won't meditate, I probably should, that kind of thing.
9: Yeah, so we found that these advanced meditators had apparent, ages that were like 6 to 7 years younger than their biological age, right, than their chronological age. It's like exactly the opposite of what we find when we're looking at patients who have a neurodegenerative disease like the early stages or later stages of Alzheimer's disease. In those cases, we find brain age about, 6 or 7 years older than their, their actual age. So the meditators their brains look young. We don't know exactly why. The obvious idea is that maybe it is because they're meditating, right? Because they're intensely.
8: Could it be that this group is unusually healthy? Like, I have a friend who goes to these silent meditation retreats, and he's like the most healthy person in the world, working out, eating right, sleeping right, doing everything else right.
9: That's the big question, right? Yeah, because this group tends to do other things that are healthy, right? So they tend to eat well, and many of them were vegetarians or vegans. They tend to exercise, and many of them are well educated. Now, that said, we did the best we could to control for this. So we had a couple of control groups. We had one group that, they had come to be evaluated for sleep disorder, so we don't know, so there's something, but we ruled out any neurologic or psychiatric disease. And then we had another group of patients that had, of people who were just volunteers to wear like sleep headbands. So presumably they're, usually people who participate in those are pretty healthy. And those ones had, just as expected, both of these groups had like zero brain age index, meaning their age matches what we predict. So we think that this is real, but the real test would be to take years to do. You have to take someone who's just getting started with advanced meditation and then see if their brain age goes down, right, as they matches what we predict. So we think that this is real, but the real test would be to take years to do. You have to take someone who's just getting started with advanced meditation and then see if their brain age goes down, right, as they do it.
8: Now, if

0: The retreat, good news is that that wouldn't help anyway. I mean, not much. We think that this takes years of practice to have the benefit that we saw. It wasn't the retreat itself. It was the fact that they'd been
1: The fact that
0: meditating.
1: they go means they're advanced meditators. I got that. Yeah.
0: Yeah. But well, and it's probably the, couple of years of doing it every day that makes the difference, right? Just like exercising for,
1: 15 minutes is not the same as going for an hour run 7 days a week.
0: Yeah.
1: Okay, so I guess the small takeaway is if you're interested in meditation, take the plunge.
0: I guess so. Yeah. I mean, this gives you some motivation to do it. It's not just a trendy, cool thing. It may have some real brain health benefits.
1: Are there other ways to keep our brains young? Sleeping better, perhaps?
0: Yes. Yeah. So sleeping better. In this case, that's an important question. So we don't think that meditation works. Well, we don't think that it works by making your sleep better, although it might. That it. But yeah. In it. Yeah. Sleeping. Getting regular. Adequate sleep is important. And also exercise. Those are actually the two things that we know the most. That have the most evidence that they help your brain stay healthy and young.
1: Brandon, thanks for talking to me about brain health and the study. It's interesting stuff.
0: All right. Thanks, David.
1: Dr. Brandon Westover is a neurology professor at the Stanford School of Medicine. That's a wrap on the program. Thank you for tuning in. Don't forget to call The Last Show. Our number, 1-888-505-6644. That's 1-888-505-6644. Got a suggestion for a guest or feedback? Give us a call. Leave a voicemail.
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3: 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CHED Edmonton salutes the awesomeness of Canada. Did you know we invented peanut butter, Caesars, ginger beef, California rolls, and Hawaiian pizza? Pretty cool, eh? Happy Canada Day from 880 Chad, Edmonton's news, today's talk.
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7: This is Global News. It is 6 o'clock. I'm Zach Ferguson. It is 14 degrees, heading up to 21 today, and then up to 22 tomorrow. Edmonton is getting festive for Canada Day. The fireworks over the River Valley will fire at 11 p.m. Besides the fireworks, Edmonton is ready to celebrate all day long with events hosted at the Alberta Legislature, Millwoods Park, Fort Edmonton Park, and the Edmonton Valley Zoo. But many have special tickets to the River Hawks special Canada Day game. And speaking of, the Hawks have become a Canada Day tradition for many. The game starts with a citizenship ceremony on the field welcoming 100 new Canadians, and then when the game wraps up around 10, fans will have one of the best views for the fireworks show at 11. Edmonton Riverhawks Marketing and Game Day Director Maddie Murdoch says people book their tickets well in advance.
8: When the fireworks go just over the outfield wall there, it's pretty special. It feels like you're like right under them, so I think that's definitely a big draw for a lot of people to come to the Canada Day game, and it's something that we look forward to every year.
7: Murdoch says only about a couple hundred tickets are left for the event. All our wet weather is giving way to an exploding mosquito population, and if you're looking for repellent, good luck, because they're flying off the shelves. Global's Joel Gottlieb has more.
9: Record rainfall in June has triggered an explosion in the mosquito population in and around Edmonton, and frustration. Most stores are either out of mosquito repellent or running low. We checked on Amazon, where the earliest you can get mosquito repellent delivered is nearly a week or middle of July. Edmonton's mayor, meantime, admits city crews can only do so much.
10: We have city crews out dealing with that standing water in the ditches. We continue to spray those spaces to try to deal with as many mosquitoes as possible. With the amount of standing water that we have, it's really hard because, if it's not just the stormwater ponds and the ditches, it's, almost every park has massive standing water.
9: Primary Care Alberta is warning people about West Nile virus as well, saying although the risk is low in our province, it's best to cover up when you're heading out and avoid going outside when mosquitoes are most active, like dawn or dusk. Joel Gottlieb, Global News.
7: Prime Minister Mark Carney will be here in Alberta tonight on Canada Day. The visit comes ahead of an expected announcement by the province tomorrow related to its push for a new oil pipeline. Global's Eric Bay with more.
11: What Alberta has heard through its consultation process and, what they're going to announce, I think is a lot of people are very interested in this.
12: This energy expert wants to see what route a pipeline would take. Richard Masson says it could be something south to the Vancouver area, possibly along the existing Trans Mountain route, or to the North Coast, where an oil tanker ban remains in place.
11: If Alberta chooses to go south, there could be a whole bunch of alignment that comes from that, and we could all be, moving forward, I think. If it chooses to go north and ignore all the advice from the federal government and others, it really is setting up, I think, for some conflict.
12: Eric Bay, Global News.
7: In 880 Ched Sports, NHL free agency begins at 10 today with the expectation that plenty of players will be joining new teams and perhaps some signing new contracts with their current teams. 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Then in the afternoons, we'll see a chance of showers with the risk of thunderstorms at a high of 21. Tonight, we're going to get down to an overnight low of 13 with more showers and thunderstorms. Tomorrow,
0: getting up to a high of 22 with a 30% chance of showers and another risk of thunderstorms. Friday, high 20, 60% chance of showers. But right now, in Edmonton, we're sitting at 14 degrees. I'm Zach Ferguson. Your next scheduled newscast will be at 7 o'clock right here on 880 CHED.
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17: Hey, Stacey Brotzel here. Happy Canada Day. Let's party like it's 1867. I hope your day is full of maple syrup, beaver tails, and poutine. Coming up in the next couple of hours, what we can do to save our basement from flooding, or how to fix it if it already has fallen to water. Foundational learning. Why you should thank Calgary's mayor for saving you money on your next drink. And do you know someone who never takes a vacation? Why that is bad for their physical and mental health, and maybe even bad for the workplace.
18: Well, let me tell you, we got a lot of rain east of the city. Elk Island National Park, 140 millimeters of rain. Here in the city, a little bit less, but still quite a bit. 104. We got about 100 millimeters here in the capital city, but it has definitely taken its toll. People still cleaning up basements, making sure the mold doesn't set in. I was talking to a friend at the gym yesterday, and she had rain come in through a new window that she had installed because she did some kitchen renovations. Yeah, I saw pictures of a good foot of water in the basement at somebody's home. We are going to dry out over the next couple of days, but as I just said, there's more rain in the forecast, so let's make sure we are ready for the next deluge. Todd Ivanochko is president of Shield Foundation Repair, and Todd joins us on the line. Hey, Todd.
19: Hey, Stacey, how are you?
18: I am good. Hey, you're super busy getting lots of calls right now?
19: Yeah, the day's firing up. It's about time to try and catch up with everything that's happened overnight. And our days are very, very packed.
18: How many calls have you gotten over the last couple of days?
19: We're fielding over about 200 calls a day just on the phone alone, never mind what's coming in online. And it's chaos. There's a lot of panic out there, and rightfully so. I'd be in the same boat. I'm watching my sump pump and what the water's doing around my house. As much as I recommend this to everybody else, believe me, I'm doing the same thing.
18: So what are people calling you about? Are they making sure that they are prepared the next time this happens, or are they already in trouble?
19: They're already in trouble. They've got water coming in, and they're trying to figure out how and why and how to stop it. And, you know, the only thing that I can try to recommend to everybody is it's preventive maintenance. And unfortunately, you know, in dry times, foundation issues and deficiencies never surface. And I talk to a lot of people. They go, well, it's not leaking now. I don't have to worry about it. But when we get these anomalies is when things really surface and show themselves. So preventive maintenance is the biggest thing that I try to stress. And the biggest thing that I've been saying to everybody right now is make sure that your sump pump is working. Make sure your hose is on, moving water away from the houses, making sure that your eaves are functioning, that they're not filled with debris and overflowing, and particularly the downspouts are on, and moving water away from the side of your house. And window wells. I heard you talking about the window, that water coming in a window. Window wells, there's usually drainage inside of a window well, and making sure that there's no leaves and debris in there that would prevent the window well from draining properly.
18: When we're talking about foundations, where are you most vulnerable?
19: You are in what sense are you asking me? Because there's three ways that water typically will come through as far as a foundation deficiency. One is like vertical cracks. There's a lot of, you know, around the windows where there's improper waterproofing, around the rough opening of the window, and water can find its way in. We're seeing a lot of window wells fill up, and you can get 2 inches of water in your basement in a real hurry from your basement window. And the biggest thing that I have been seeing lately is that the sumps weren't serviced at springtime. So it's nice to check your sump pump and make sure that it's functioning, that it's turning on and off by itself. And in the pre-50s, like 1955, 56, up until 1989, 1990, a lot of people aren't familiar with this or aren't educated on it as a homeowner. And the weeping tile drained into the sanitary sewer line. And there is this flap that needs to be serviced. And I've been in over half a dozen homes in the last couple of days here that have flooded just because the weeping tile is not draining properly due to this flap being stuck.
18: Yeah, my first home was built in 1955, and I know that it didn't have a sump pump. And I got a text yesterday, somebody saying there's a run on sump pumps at Canadian Tire. It just can't. I have no idea. My current house is on top of a hill, so if we have a sump pump, I don't know, because we don't have water issues, because it all goes down to our neighbors joining us. But you just can't just put in a sump pump, can you, if you don't have one?
19: Well, you can, but it's not the solution to all the problems, and that's the biggest thing, and that's something that people have to be somewhat conscious of, because there's a lot of people running around out there now, and I hate to say it, somewhat of an ambulance chasing here, but you have to identify and understand why and what the root cause of that problem is to give the proper repair. It's not always weeping tile, and it's not always a sump. It could be something as simple as a vertical crack. There's like form ties that rust out, and then you have a direct hole in your foundation wall, and a condition that we refer to as honeycombing that can also bring water into a basement. You just need the right amount of water.
18: And we got a lot of water, let me tell you. So you talk about cracks in foundations. Will I know that there's a crack in my foundation until it's too late, before it's too late?
19: You can walk around and you can try and assess your house and see. Cracks are one of the most notorious forms of water infiltration into a basement. They're easy to see. The other ones are usually buried below grade, and you don't know you got it until you have a situation like this all the time. Unless you have an unfinished basement, we can sometimes recognize that. But that's why I strongly always recommend preventive maintenance, making sure that your grading is moving water away from the house. And again, your eaves and your downspouts moving water away, and your window walls free and clear of debris.
18: Yeah, grading is really important. In my old house, it went straight into my windows, and I added more dirt, and then it just sort of, you gotta keep on that, don't you?
19: Yeah, that's something that every homeowner, it doesn't matter what year your house was built, whether it be in the early 1900s or in 2026, every homeowner is going to have to maintain your grading, because if you think of it, when the house is being built, there's a big hole, and they pour your basement, and all they do is push the dirt back in around the foundation, and this settles over time. And even, every 10, 15 years, maybe 20 years, you'll probably have to adjust your grading around your house.
18: For sure. When a lot of people, there's a lot of desperate people, there's always scammers that see that and take advantage. Do you see that this time, where people are like, I'll fix your foundation, and they don't do a good job, or they don't show up at all?
19: I definitely see that, and that's the biggest worry on this whole thing, is that people are in such a desperate time and need, and all they want to do is have that water to stop, and like I said, a sump pump and that isn't always the best solution, and if water is coming through a crack, a sump will do nothing for it. And there's not a one fix, like kind of a one-stop fix for everything. There's different repairs for different situations, and people have to be conscious about that. And when, especially in the older homes, you also have to be very conscious of when you're ripping out your basement, you know, asbestos was there, and I've talked to some restoration guys, and they've seen asbestos in drywall up until 1992. So just letting the contractor come in and rip out a basement without testing and making sure is putting, you know, people's health in jeopardy there a little bit. And so you have to be conscious regardless of who you're hiring, and if they can get there very quick, then they're not that busy. You got to question why. So, you know, it's just that it's that time. It's stressful, and you want to do anything to stop the water. I know I've talked to people that are saying they're taking 75 gallons out an hour out of the basement, and you know, what do you do?
18: Well, what do you do? You got water coming into your basement. What's the first thing? What are the first things you need to do?
19: Well, the first thing that I suggest people to do is try to mitigate the problem. And it's, you're not going to be able to do it for everything, but some of the things that you need to do is like move your prized possessions, move your belongings, move everything away from that area that could get damaged, get it up in the air. If there's carpet or if there's underlay, pull that back and try to contain that water to the area so that, you know, it doesn't get further into the basement and create further damage. The carpet and underlay will keep wicking that water further into your basement. If it gets under laminate flooring, it just flows everywhere. So try to mitigate the problem and contain the water. I know you're not going to be able to do it for all cases, and in some cases it's brutal. But for the most people, you can contain it to that certain area, and then just get all your prized possessions and belongings out of the area.
18: Some good advice. Thanks so much, Todd. I know that you're busy, and it sounds like you're going to a call right now, so we appreciate you fitting us in.
19: Well, thank you.
18: We've been talking to Todd Ivanochko. He is president of Shield Foundation Repair, the guys that you don't know you need until you need them, and there's water pouring into your basement. He's a busy guy because that was a pretty spectacular rain event that we had.
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18: Well, the province, you may have heard this, reversing course on raising the minimum price of booze, maybe the price of a cocktail that you might have on that patio today. And you might be able to thank Calgary's mayor for that. You heard this back and forth. Morgan just mentioned it in the news. The back and forth between the province and the city of Calgary about the noise coming from music tents at the Stampede. Residents not happy. Really, really loud when they're trying to get some shut-eye. Daniel Smith, even Pierre Polyev putting pressure on the city not to shut down music a little earlier than last year, saying that they were the fun police. Well, the mayor clapped back at the premier saying, hey, you think we're the fun police? Well, you raised the minimum price of booze earlier this month. And then in the cheeky tweet, the service Alberta minister says, we're reversing course. We are going to drop those minimum prices for booze and now turn up the music. It was a bit of a drama. Sounds like it's been resolved. It sounds like they've come to a compromise. But the whole thing had bars and restaurants kind of stuck in the middle. Mona Pinder is the executive director of the Alberta Hospitality Association, and she joins us on the line. Good morning.
25: Good morning.
18: What do you think about all this?
25: It's interesting listening to you talk. I was giggling as you explained the situation. I think the biggest issue for us is, you're right, small business owners are the ones that are stuck in the middle of politics. And we just want to run their businesses and have a great experience, create great patio experiences, like you mentioned to do today. And so... we don't want to be the pawn in this kind of thing. We just want to run businesses, so we need to have consistent policy, need to know what's happening. That's the biggest issue for our members.
18: Yeah, it feels kind of like your mom and dad are fighting. You're like, I don't know who to choose. I don't know what's going on. But right now, what's the situation for establishments in the province?
25: Yeah, so at the end of the day, pretty much nothing's changed. As you know, there was the flip in the minimum alcohol price. One of the biggest issues for us is actually the communication. So most of our members really didn't know this was happening. It was announced officially at the same time as the move to the 6 a.m. Liquor service. So it kind of got mixed in with that, and people didn't really realize. At the end of the day, it's not a huge impact on business. But how it was reported in the media, it said, oh, your beer is going to cost you $2 more or whatever. It didn't really affect that because people didn't understand that it's basically about the minimum price. So you can't charge less than a certain price. And most places are already charging more than what that minimum price is just because of the cost of the alcohol.
18: So yeah, a 20-ounce pint of beer would cost a minimum of $5, up from the previous minimum of $3.20. Yeah, you're right. I don't know of many beer places serving beers at $3.20. So why were they going ahead with that?
25: Well, it's a good question. I mean, I think the background of that is to reduce binge drinking. However, if you probably the only bars that were having beers that low were on the university, you know, ones that are getting to university students, etc. And they're the lowest drinking demographic that we have. So it just seems a little bit petty. It's about consistency, and especially at the timing right now with, you know, Stampede and of course all the festivals that go on in Edmonton, having that a lower minimum price just allows for happy hours and specials just to get people in, because our shows still struggle and consumers are price conscious, so this just gives them a little bit more flexibility in kind of doing those specials for people.
18: Were you consulted in this change?
25: No, we weren't. And that's one of our biggest issues. I think if the policymakers would talk to us before they go and do these things, they wouldn't have to do these about-face turns.
18: Because you would tell them what? That this isn't leading to binge drinking? That this isn't a problem?
25: Yeah, we would ask really what this is doing, because it's not... is it really going to affect, is it really going to have the impact they expect it to have? And it's just another policy change. You know, we just want consistent policy. We just want to know what we're doing. Changing these things before, like I said, major event seasons when people already have plans for specials and those kind of things. What is the point of this, really?
18: Do you think this is a relatively permanent, and it's nothing really permanent anymore, but a longer lasting reversal? Or do you think this was just sort of a pawn in a tit for tat between the province and the city of Calgary?
25: Well, it was announced before the stuff was happening in Calgary. So I feel like, you know, the politicians pulled it out and certainly became a little bit of a game where you're putting the small business people in the middle. So I think probably looking back at it, I mean, it hasn't, the minimum price hasn't changed since it was first introduced in, I think, 2008. So it became a bigger issue probably than it might have without the political game with the noise bylaws, etc.
18: Mona, I do want to ask you, you mentioned the earlier hours that establishments are allowed to serve alcohol. You know, there were some people who were concerned about, you know, once again, binge drinking and people drinking really early in the morning. How much uptake has there been on that new rule?
25: I mean, I haven't noticed a lot of it, I think. And as I mentioned when I spoke to some people about it when it first came out, I don't think this is going to be a regular business practice. Again, it's those special events. So it's going to be for the Stampede, some of the special, you know, some of the special music festivals that are happening. World Cup, if there's some games in Toronto that are starting earlier. For the Olympics, we wanted to have kind of a blanket opening because during the Olympics, which of course was in Italy, so there were lots of early morning games. There was a permit that had to be applied for, and I think that's part of what triggered the change, because AGLC saw so many people wanting to take part in the Olympics that they were just overwhelmed by the number of people that were requesting. So I think it's going to still be that special event thing versus an everyday business practice,
18: because the demand may just not be there.
25: Absolutely. And these are just tools in the tool belt of small business to make, have unique offerings during special events. And that's these events like Olympics, World Cup, you see people coming together around it. And that's really what our restaurants and bars are about. It's about that social connection. You want to celebrate with someone. So that's what those kind of early hours allow for versus just being able to get a drink earlier.
18: Awesome. I appreciate your time, Mona.
25: You're welcome.
18: We've been talking to Mona Pinder. She is the executive director of the Alberta Hospitality Association. And you just wonder, were they just using this maybe as a pawn to get back at Jeremy Farkas, who was making the music turn down at 12 o'clock as opposed to 1 o'clock, which is a whole kettle of fish unto itself, because I don't want loud music pounding until 1 o'clock. 1 o'clock. Here in Edmonton, I don't know if there's any exceptions to the noise bylaw. It always shuts down. Like the Folk Music Festival shuts down promptly at 11 o'clock. They're good neighbors. They get free tickets to the people who live in the Cloverdale neighborhood. But 11 o'clock, that's when they have to shut down. And there's just been no pushback on that. So for them to shut down at 12 o'clock instead of 1 o'clock on weekdays, we're talking about weekdays. Weekends, they can go a little bit later. I just can't imagine.
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18: Well, I knew a guy. His name was Gary. He never took a vacation when he probably needed it. Everyone loved Gary. He was really good at his job. But everyone talked about how he might need a little time away instead of giving it back to the company or being paid out for his vacation. And we talked about this with Shay Ganim the other day. He says he has like 6 weeks of vacations he needs to burn. And at one point, he told the story when he was working at Global that he had so many vacation days, he actually wanted to give it to a colleague who needed a few vacation days. And the company's like, Shay, you can't do that. Go use this vacation time. Meanwhile, I love vacation. When I come back, I feel refreshed with new ideas, new vigor. So what should you be doing in terms of vacation? Jessica Kulo is co-owner and president at Specialized Recruiting Group, and she joins us on the line. Good morning, Jessica.
0: Hey, good morning, Stacey.
18: So why don't people take vacation?
0: It's pretty common. It's funny, you see people take extremes, people that go over taking vacation, but definitely I do see and have seen in 20 years I've been in business, people not taking their vacation like they should. Probably a variety of reasons, but one that kind of seems to stick out for me is just also being afraid that things won't be the same when they return, or worrying that they'll be too disconnected, I guess, maybe.
18: Maybe. But how important is vacation? Like, you see a whole variety of people in different businesses. How important is it that they do get away?
0: I think it's very important. You know, we talk about burnout, and it's a real thing. And I always kind of describe that for people as, you know, when nothing really excites you anymore, and nothing also really doesn't disappoint you, you just kind of live in that gray area. It's not the best place to be, and I think you need to avoid that for sure. And I, you know, with my people and our team, I say you have to use it. It's got to be used up before your annual anniversary. And so, you know, you have to prepare them too so that they can use it, even if it's just a bunch of long weekends at a time. Sometimes I'll do that. Doesn't mean you have to go anywhere. We tell them that as well. Take it and just take time to be with your kids or do things in the city. You know, it doesn't mean you have to spend the money on going away somewhere.
18: So you've had to force your employees to go on vacation?
0: I have. Yeah, I have, definitely. The other thing I do is I don't let anybody work on their birthdays. They have to take their birthday off. Or if their birthday's on a weekend, they have to take the Friday off before. I just think it's an important thing to focus on and to take the time for yourself, for your people that you work for.
18: Oh, I love that idea. All right. Hopefully my boss is listening. but you know what? They could also have they could be stressed about missing work and the workload that will arise and build up on their desk should they take a vacation. That could be one of their worries.
0: Yeah, I've heard of that. I've heard of people saying, like, yeah, when I go away, I come back and I can't even see my desk for all the work that's been piled on it. One thing I was actually just talking about with a client last week was, usually when people go away on vacation, they automatically go to like their boss or who they report to say, you know, can you cover me? And this is what needs to be looked after while I'm gone. But I think a better approach, and it might take a little bit more planning, but use it as an opportunity to teach someone below you or to teach a newer employee, mentor somebody, get them the chance to cover up for you. And it's a cross training thing, but it also, it's a way to give to the people that maybe are newer or fresher in their careers. I really like that idea.
18: Yeah, but, you know, the guys like Gary or Shay Gannon would be like, well, man, I'm going to have to work hard just to get this guy up to speed. But you know what? Everyone says that there's better physical and better mental health when you take a vacation. Yeah. How often do you think that somebody should take a vacation?
0: That's tough to say. I mean, I think, you know, the standard 2 weeks per year, I think, is probably on the light side, unless, you know, you're brand new as an organization, something like that. I think it definitely does vary. The other thing to consider, too, is, like, life happens. And so, you know, if you need an afternoon off or you need a day off or whatever, like, that can be considered vacation, part of your PTO, however the company organizes it. But it's probably more frequent than what people would assume. The other thing too, and this is maybe a little bit more controversial, but I don't necessarily believe in the complete disconnect thing. Like nobody can contact me for anything. I can't contact you for anything. Like for me personally, I would way rather know something and be able to help or guide or whatever, and then come back and know that things didn't go, you know, not more work was created for me because I took one phone call while I was on vacation, or I checked my email, or I was able to celebrate this win that happened while I was away. That, I think, allows you to take more time. That's a personal opinion, though I don't have any data to back that up. I think it allows for more flexibility if you are slightly connected, not in a stressful or like you do this work kind of way, but just knowing what's going on.
1: Mm-hmm. Yeah, it depends on the kind of person you are, whether that can just completely derail your vacation. But do you see this different generations? Like, do you see that, you know, the younger generation, they're like, yeah, I'll take you the vacation. And then there's the Gen Xers like me and Shay, where you're just like, I'm not going to take my full vacation time.
0: Yeah, 100%. I see that. And I employ a lot of Gen Zs. I love them. Huge fan. And yes, I would say that's probably a healthier thing. And it can be taken to extremes as well, which I've also definitely seen. But probably, yes, I definitely do see it as a generational thing.
1: Do you think you are a better employee? I know that you're not an employee. You're the boss. But do you think that your employees are better after a vacation?
0: I would say I've seen it go both ways, I guess. yes, like what you said earlier, I'm back, I'm re-energized. Probably you have some really cool, interesting stories. You know, what did you do? Oh, I went to this. Like, it's cool talking points, especially anybody that uses the time to go, you know, say they've trained for some big event or they've gone away to some big event. That, like, that definitely I've seen. I've seen others where they're sort of start again. So it depends on who, I guess.
1: It all depends, right? It all depends. And especially, you know, you take a vacation and you're go, go, go, go, go, go, go, go, go, and you don't have time to relax, and you almost come back exhausted, more exhausted, but, you know, mentally sort of happy, and your cup is full, but you're exhausted when you come back to work.
0: Yeah. I've had people say that, you know, people on my team too, say, I believe you should come home from a vacation and be tired. And that's cool. I think, but then that, you know, that they're the type of person, obviously, where, like you said, their cup is filled from that. So it would vary. But either way, I guess you got some neat stuff to talk about and learn about the person when they return.
1: That is true. All right, Jessica, I appreciate your time.
0: Okay, awesome. Have a wonderful day.
1: You too. We've been talking to Jessica Kulo. She is a co-owner and president at Specialized Recruiting Group. They talk about burnout all the time. You need to take a vacation, Bryn. And just the benefits, like, this is science. She's like, I don't have any science to back this up. Well, there is actually science to back this up, saying stepping away from daily work reduces stress, improves sleep quality, yields even long-term physical health benefits like a lowered risk of heart disease.
7: I got to tell you, over the years that I've been doing this, I've changed my thinking towards holidays. I've always taken them, but when you first start, you're only given 2 weeks, maybe three. As I got later in my career, it's basically I've always requested and got 4 weeks, actually, two that I could take in the winter, because in February we all need to break out of here.
1: So
7: right?
1: You take them in big chunks, though. There's some people take every long weekend, they take every weekend of the summer off. So
7: I've
1: they
7: done
1: have a
7: that
1: long
7: too,
1: weekend.
7: Yeah. But I like taking 2 weeks because on this particular shift that you do, this is a physical grind and a mental grind, because getting up at 3 a.m. is not an easy thing. I just think we burn out at a certain point because we get our 7 hours of, or 8 hours of sleep. It's just 4 at night and maybe 4 in the afternoon or whatever. We got a nap. It's every job is a little bit different. But the older I get, two things. One, as I say, 2 weeks minimum, and that's also maximum for me. Mm-hmm. But the other part is how I treat the holiday. Well, I was in all the way into my mid-30s. I had to keep myself busy. If I went to a beach location, I'd have to keep myself busy.
1: And so
7: busy.
1: Now you can veg?
7: I can just sit by the pool and watch the world go by now.
1: I'm not there yet. I got to go. I do not want any time off. Why don't we just take the day to... No, we're not doing that.
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11: Well, Akon and Neo fans, they braved the rain to go to the concert and saw a long lineup of people getting into Rogers Place, even though the cheapest tickets were going for about $125, and that was if you could actually get the actual tickets. But resale tickets were even pricier than that. But other artists are suffering what people are calling blue dot fever. I think this means that the concert system right now in North America is sick. Eric Elper is a publicist and music commentator and joins us on the line. Hey, Eric.
12: Hello, how are you?
11: I am good, I am good. So what's blue dot fever?
12: Well, you know, blue dot fever is something that happened to be called, like most things, on the internet. And if you've been following music news lately, you probably noticed something a little bit unsettling, and that's tours are getting canceled and postponements are piling up. And that's where the new phrase started making the rounds around social media, which is blue dot fever. And it's a pretty cool term when you think about it. If you've ever pulled up a Ticketmaster seating map for a show that isn't selling well, you'll see it immediately. All those little blue dots scattered across the venue map, and each one represents an unsold seat. And when there are enough of them, the picture gets pretty hard to ignore. And that's where social media started calling it blue dot fever, with all of these artists that normally would have absolutely no problem selling out are suddenly canceling their shows for various reasons.
11: So various reasons. Do they actually tell people saying, hey, nobody's coming to our concerts, we've got to cancel this tour? Are they giving excuses?
12: Yeah, you know, I think since the beginning of time, since live shows were announced, very, very few artists will ever say, I need to cancel the show because nobody's buying our tickets. Megan Trainor, who canceled her tour, said that she wants to spend more time with her family. Post Malone wants to go back into the studio. Zayn wants to make sure that his show is all ready to go before he actually goes out on tour. The only artist that has actually said, we kind of overestimated the venue size and how many people wanted tickets for us, were the Pussycat Dolls from the UK. Even though that they're selling out mass stadiums in the UK, they were having a little bit of problem selling tickets in North America. But, you know, when you talk to Live Nation or AEG, two of the biggest concert promoters in the world, they say that this is kind of normal, that normally, you know, cancellations are somewhere around 4 to 5% of all the shows. And I think we're just seeing this a little bit more because there's absolutely a huge amount of artists that are on tour right now because they know that they don't make that much money anymore on their music, on the recorded side, because of streaming services not paying as much as they used to be worth it. And so now they're kind of concentrating on the live show in order to make their money. So everybody is out on the road. So if you spend $150, $300, $1,000 to go see Akon, maybe you don't go see Ariana Grande when she comes later on this year.
11: I don't think they have the same fans, Eric.
12: I do.
11: Oh, do you?
12: Absolutely. I think that there's something out there right now that is, it's worse than FOMO, which is the fear of missing out. I think people love to talk about how much they've spent on luxury items, and concert tickets are no different. And it's now an experience. So even though that, you know, you might be a pop band and maybe be a little bit iffy on that, you want to be the one posting on social media, which is worth a lot more than money. It is social value and retweets and likes and all of those things. So I do think that a lot of these people might not be huge fans, but they definitely want to be at these shows.
11: So what's causing this blue dot fever for some artists? Do you think it's the saturation of concerts, or do you think it's the high price of tickets?
12: Yeah, you know, the average ticket price jumped from about $82 to $144 U.S. So that's about $150 to about $210 Canadian in just 6 years. And when you figure out travel and food and sometimes accommodations, because all of these artists are you know, they're all over the map, but a lot of people like to tour now and travel to go see them. So these fans are being priced out. And, you know, the problem, I think, does come down to cost, with tickets being more expensive when fans are already wrestling with the high cost of living. You know, obviously rent is going up, food, gas, insurance, everything is higher. And when you're an artist on tour, you have to take that into consideration as well. You've got staff of maybe 150 to 500 people on the road with you. You have catering, you have hotels, you have gas, you have airline tickets, you have bus packages, and so your cost is going up too. So, you know, when you're a superstar artist, you're kind of making more money than any other time in history when you're a top artist. But when you're in the middle or at the bottom, I think you're suffering a little bit more. But I do just chalk it up to the fact that tickets are a lot more expensive than they were right after COVID.
11: So what do you think is, you know, Ticketmaster says that, or Live Nation says that this is sort of normal. Maybe it's a little bit more prolific than they've been touting. But do you think Ticketmaster, and this is just a pipe dream, Eric,
12: yeah,
11: do you think they might be listening and go, okay, well, maybe we should lower ticket prices or do something about the ticket prices?
12: No, because I think as long as there's people that are willing to pay those prices, that's just what we're going to see. I mean, you know, here's one thing that I think could very well happen, is that when these biggest tours pull back from certain markets, it actually creates a little bit of breathing room for independent and those emerging artists. So these venues start to open up, and audience have a little bit more bandwidth in order to discover something new. So maybe this is a great time if you're a mid-level or independent artist, and you're seeing a lot of spaces that could be had because maybe people aren't going to concerts as much. But I do think that is becoming more and more of a luxury item. I don't see Ticketmaster future, or these artists actually accepting less money in the future. I think that they just may go for maybe mid-sized venues and leave, you know, the Ariana Grande and Olivia Rodrigo and Lady Gaga and Rush in the Weekend for those bigger artists.
11: So what are you going to be watching for over the next couple of months, maybe a year? Is there a bellwether concert? You're just like, let's see if this is going to make a go.
12: You know what? It's not necessarily a concert, but what I'm going to be absolutely keeping my eye on are those residencies. The Eagles have played more than 60 shows at the Sphere in Los Angeles, in Las Vegas. Harry Styles is up to 25 shows now. Necessarily a concert, but what I'm going to be absolutely keeping my eye on are those residencies. The Eagles have played more than 60 shows at the Sphere in Los Angeles, in Las Vegas. Harry Styles is up to 25 shows now

0: level of not having to tour and have the fans come to them. So you're going to see ticket prices go up further, because not only are Ticketmaster going to be selling the tickets, but they're going to be selling hotel packages along with it. So if you want a good seat, you're going to have to spend money on getting a hotel in the same place as well. So that's, I think, going to be the next wave of how artists are going to be selling tickets.
1: Oh, that's fascinating. Huh. All right, yeah, a lot easier on the artists. They don't have to go from place to place to place. They can just sort of sit down and enjoy their egg sandwich at the bodega and then go to work at night.
0: We've seen so many artists canceled in the last 18, 24 months because of mental health issues. And I think part of that is, you know, you're trying to live healthy on the road. You're trying to eat healthy on the road. You're trying to get some sleep. Uh-huh. But, you know, you got to post 18 times a day on Instagram where people forget about you. Travel is not really as fun as people think it is. And I think mental health issues are coming to the forefront. If you situate yourself, maybe do 5 shows in Edmonton, like Garth Brooks was able to do in Alberta during the stampede, I think that's the way to go. Sit yourself there in a week, bring the family, the kids get to chill out for a little bit, and your whole staff gets to kind of relax a little bit, knowing that you're going to be here for the next week or so, rather than city by city by city.
1: Fascinating. All right. Thanks so much, Eric. Appreciate your time.
0: Thank you so much for having me. We'll talk soon.
1: You bet. We've been talking to Eric Alper. He is publicist and music commentator. We're talking about Blue Dot Fever and if it's just a saturation of a lot of concerts because, as Eric said, that they want to make money, they've got to go out on tour. Or is it high ticket prices? I think it's a combination, like he said, a combination of both the affordability crisis and, well, there's just so many good artists coming to Edmonton.
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3: This is Global News. It is 7 o'clock. I'm Zach Ferguson. It is 13 degrees, heading up to 21 today and then up to 22 tomorrow. Prime Minister Mark Carney is wishing everyone a happy Canada Day. In a video message, Carney says, at this decisive moment, Canadians are once again turning our conviction into action.
4: Choosing to build big with Canadian workers, Canadian materials, Canadian values. Choosing Canadian produce. Rediscovering our country from the Cabot Trail to the Columbia Icefield. From the Bay of Fundy to the Northern Lights. Small acts of solidarity repeated millions of times, proving that together we can give ourselves far more than anyone can take away.
3: He says Canada was founded on the great conviction that we are strongest when we're united. The River Valley is ready to shine tonight with the Canada Day fireworks scheduled for 11 p.m. Besides the fireworks, there's plenty of other events here in Edmonton. The Alberta Legislature will have some free events starting at noon. Ice District will have some live viewings of the FIFA World Cup. Millwoods Park, Fort Edmonton Park, and the Edmonton Valley Zoo will also have Canada Day activities starting this morning. And of course, the Edmonton Riverhawks will be playing at some p.m. with special Canada Day programming and the perfect view of the fireworks. The City of Edmonton says it has now shut down all low-lying trails and river access along the North Saskatchewan River due to rising water levels and provincial high stream flow advisories. The closures include Dawson Trail in Highlands, Gold Bar Trail in Capilano, Kingsman Trail in Emily Murphy Park, and the River Loop Trail near Fort Edmonton Park. If you're being asked to stay out of the river and away from low-lying areas, and obey all trail closure signage and to keep all watercrafts off the river due to the fast-moving water, strong currents, and debris. All this wet weather is giving way to exploding levels of mosquitoes population, and if you're looking for repellent, good luck, because they're flying off the shelves. Global's Joel Gottlieb is more.
5: Record rainfall in June has triggered an explosion in the mosquito population in and around Edmonton, and frustration. Most stores are either out of mosquito repellent or running low. We checked on Amazon, where the earliest you can get mosquito repellent delivered is nearly a week or middle of July. Edmonton's mayor, meantime, admits city crews can only do so much.
6: We have city crews out dealing with that standing water in the ditches. We continue to spray those spaces to try to deal with as many mosquitoes as possible. With the amount of standing water that we have, it's really hard because, if it's not just the stormwater ponds and the ditches, it's, almost every park has massive standing water.
5: Primary Care Alberta is warning people about West Nile virus as well, saying although the risk is low in our province, it's best to cover up when you're heading out and avoid going outside when mosquitoes are most active, like dawn or dusk. Joel Gottlieb, Global News.
3: Moving to 880 CHED Sports, the NHL free agency begins at 10 today with the expectations that plenty of players will be joining new teams and perhaps some signings of new contracts with the current teams. You can catch all the action right here on 880 CHED with Free Agent Frenzy with bumps offer from 10 until 2 p.m. Moving into 880 CHED weather, we do have some sun and clouds this morning in Edmonton, and then near the afternoon we will start to see a chance of showers with a risk of thunderstorms develop up to a high of 21 degrees. Tonight getting down to an overnight low of 30 with more showers and more thunderstorms. Tomorrow, getting up to a high of 22, 30% chance of showers and another risk of thunderstorms. Friday, a high of 20 degrees is expected with a 60% chance of showers. Right now, though, in Edmonton, we're sitting at 15 degrees. I'm Zach Ferguson. Your next scheduled newscast will be at 8 o'clock right here on 880 CHED.
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8: Good morning. Hope you're having a wonderful Canada Day. May your beer stay cold and your toque stay off today. Since you might not be working today, we have some suggestions for a book you might want to pick up, your summer reading list. Books, however, not on the list of expenses for provincial politicians. This is what they spent your money on. However, a $63 bison steak was on that list. Some of the tabs that might raise some eyebrows. How to keep mosquitoes away. We're going to dispel some mosquito myths. What do you eat that may attract them? Do these bugs have types? And what really works in keeping them away?
11: Well, if you're outside reading books, a book could be used as a mosquito swatter as well. So dual purpose for a book. I like a wide range of authors, but when I go on vacation... And I'm good. I know she's judging me right now. And maybe you might not think that this is a Stacey Brodsel pick, but Jack Reacher. I like Jack Reacher books. I just like Lee Child. It just is. It's entertaining, and I don't keep the books, so I leave them, so I don't have to lug them home, because you know they're not that expensive. And so that's my thing. That is what I like, because I don't want to be too engaged. I don't want my mind to be too blown away or have to work too hard when I'm sitting down reading a book. So what should we be looking for in terms of a summer reading list? Freddie Marpurgo, I'm scared to turn on her microphone. She joins us from Daisy Jane Books. Good morning.
12: Good morning.
11: What do you think of Jack Reacher choice?
12: You can read Jack Reacher all summer long. Have at her. It's totally great.
11: And it's never ending. I don't know how many books each child is put out, and now his son is writing them. Yep. They just keep me entertained. That's all.
12: And that's their job. Mm-hmm. That is exactly all they need to do.
11: How many books do you take on vacation?
12: Well, I'm going on vacation in August, and I've packed six books for a week. But I'm not going to read them all. I just want options.
11: That's a lot of room in your suitcase, girl.
12: Yeah, I know. I'll probably buy some when I'm there as well.
11: So when do you fit in reading?
12: I read a lot between everything. And all the moments when you're waiting somewhere, I have a book with me. So whether it's an audiobook, an ebook, a paper book, whatever it is, there's so many waiting moments and moments when you could just, instead of scrolling mindlessly, I would rather consume a story or a book or an idea.
11: When you're listening to audiobooks, I find if I'm even a little bit distracted, I'm out. And so I have to not rewind, but I've got to go back, because even a little bit of distraction, I lose my train of thought of an audiobook. Yeah. Does that happen to you too?
12: Oh yeah, absolutely. I find too, nonfiction works better for me for audiobooks.
11: Nonfiction. Okay,
12: yeah.
11: Why?
12: Well, it sounds like if, let's say it's a biography and that person is reading their own biography, mm-hmm. I feel like they're telling me their story. I'm tuned in differently. Huh. So I'll pay more attention. It's like getting a seminar for somebody. And I tune in a way that's not quite so scattered.
11: Mm-hmm. And you probably know how it ends anyway.
12: Yeah.
11: So it's not like you're missing vital plot points or something, maybe,
12: no.
11: Right? What do you look for in a summer read?
12: I also look for a book, like you were saying, for Jack Reacher, one that I don't have to think too much about, but also I don't want to turn my brain off entirely. I want to enjoy it. I want it to be compelling. I want it to be exciting and something I can just really enjoy. So there's so many genres that fit that.
11: Yeah, and something where you can still watch the kids,
12: mm-hmm.
11: right? You're just like, hey, get away from the swimming pool. Okay, what's happening in Heated
12: yes.
11: Rivalry? All right. Do you do paperback, hardcover, Kobo, audiobooks? Like you said, you have an assortment.
12: I do. I typically do not do hardcover in the summer. I don't like carrying them around. It's bulky, but I will definitely do paperback, ebook, and I will do audiobook for sure.
11: Yeah, and I guess with six books, are you actually bringing six physical books, or are they loaded on digitally?
12: Those are paper. Oh, yeah.
11: Okay.
12: Yeah.
11: But reading it on a Kobo or a small little device is, I guess, easier. Like, you can pack as many books as you want in this small little computer-like device. Yeah.
12: I lose the satisfaction of the page turning and seeing, like, if it's a thick book, then I feel really pleased with myself if I've finished a thick paper book. If it's a thick ebook, well, who cares? It's just one more page I swiped. It's not the same.
11: And then you don't have to worry about it. You leave it on the deck chair, my Jack Reacher on the deck chair. You're not worried about somebody stealing it.
12: Totally. Yep. I give books away in the summer. If I see somebody and they see I'm talking about a book, I'll give them the book when I'm done.
11: Because you don't want to lug it home.
12: No, I really don't. I have new books to bring home.
11: All right. What's your go-to? What's on your list this summer?
12: I like a thriller. And I like romance in the summer.
11: Okay, summer romances. You got some suggestions?
12: I do. So there is a new book by Annabelle Monaghan called Dolly All the Time, a romance. And it is a, I don't know, it's a beautiful, it's kind of a slow burn, but it's a fake boyfriend trope, which
11: Dolly
12: I usually
11: all
12: don't
11: the time?
12: Like. Yeah, it's a great one. It's just so fun. The characters are great, and I enjoyed that a lot. So more books like that is what I'm looking for. So there's a new one by Ashley Poston called The Someday Garden. And it is a little bit magical, a little bit out there, but she does books in a way that really keep me interested. So that one is one I'm going to take with me for sure.
11: Okay. The Someday Garden. Okay.
12: Yeah. And the other one. Oh, okay. So if you do like... I know some people do love the fantasy and the romance.
11: Okay.
12: So this one is actually called The Winged Game by Sophie Kim.
11: The Winged Game.
12: Yeah.
11: Okay.
12: This is a fantasy meets sports romance.
11: Okay.
12: I mean, they're putting everything together in this book. So it's a slow burn. It comes out at the end of this month, and that's one I will want to take with me.
11: All right. What about some, just some general fiction? I have written down here one of your suggestions, The Shampoo Effect.
12: Yes, The Shampoo Effect by Jenny Jackson.
11: Yeah.
12: So she wrote a book that came a couple years ago that was a big deal. This one is a small seaside town, a group of friends, and they have to deal with secrets and drama, and it's just kind of like the people you want to hang out with in the summer.
11: All right. An unhinged option for you is Creep. Tell me about Creep.
12: Oh, Creep is,
11: oh, you
12: just,
11: love it. Your face just is, lit up. Creep.
12: It is one woman's obsession, and obsession books, I love those. So she's obsessed with a gentleman that she cleans house for, and it is over the line. Everybody that I know who's read it, they look at me with wide eyes, and they're like, oh, my word, this girl. It is so crazy to read it, but you can't stop reading it. It's so good.
11: All right. And also on your list, Stephen King?
12: Yes.
11: Okay. Tell me more.
12: Stephen King is not just horror. He's also great at just thriller and character drama. And 112263 is 842 pages.
11: Of course it is.
12: Yeah, of course, because he doesn't edit himself. And it is a time travel novel about what if you could go back and stop the Kennedy assassination.
11: Oh.
12: And it is such an incredibly satisfying book. And of course, when you finish a chunker like that, you're so pleased with yourself.
11: I'm not taking that on no vacation. they're gonna ding me with extra baggage fees. 800 pages.
12: Yeah,
11: I've never even heard of this book by Stephen King, though. He's a good read. He's a good read on vacation.
12: Good. Yeah, this is my favorite of all of his books, and I have reread it a number of times, and it's one I'm taking with me.
11: Oh.
12: Yeah.
11: Really? Along with the other five?
12: I know. Yes, I will.
11: When things get too suspenseful, are you ever tempted to read the end of the book?
12: Not once. I would never.
11: Oh, okay.
12: Do you do that?
11: We can't be friends.
12: You do
11: 100%
12: that?
11: I do.
12: Oh, no, I could
11: so
12: never.
11: I can't watch live sports. Like, I need to know how this ends.
12: Oh, yeah, no, I couldn't do it.
11: Oh, I can see the sympathy in your eyes. All right. Of course, people can come into Daisy Chain and they'll come and say, give me something I can read at the beach. Do you get different books for beach reads, for car reads?
12: Yep.
11: You can suggest different titles.
12: Oh, absolutely. Absolutely. And the Canadian Independent Booksellers Association puts out a list every season of most anticipated reads. So those are really good to check at all the stores as well.
11: And I do take your recommendations to heart because you're a bit picky. You know they're going to be good. And of course, if you missed any of the suggestions, you can always go back to our podcast. We usually post that before the lunch hour. Thanks so much, Brandy. It's always great to have you in studio with us.
12: Thanks, Daisy.
11: And you can visit Brandy at Daisy Chain Books. We've been talking to Brandy Morpurgo.
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11: Politicians' expense reports. These are always interesting disclosures. The money politicians spend. And make no mistake, it is our money. There is no doubt they need money to do businesses. So I hate to malign politicians all the time for what they spend, because just like private companies, they have business lunches, they host events for their constituents. That's their job. That's part of their job. Taking a look at the federal picture, during his first year as prime minister, Mark Carney and his people billed taxpayers more than $500,000. This made headlines last month for in-flight catering and another $500,000 for hotels around the world. Here in the province, we got some new spending lists out. Municipal Affairs Minister Dan Williams billed just over $500 for two dinners with constituents, complete with $63 bison steaks with shrimp skewers on the side, a lamb shank, and Wagyu ravioli. MLA Matt Jones expensed a 300 grocery store gift card as a condolence gift for a constituent. Expenses by Premier Danielle Smith, pretty boring, actually. Just mostly hotel stays, add to that club soda, lemonade, protein bars, and trail mix. What should we expect MLAs to spend money on? What is the cost of doing business, and what is a waste? Ian Steadman is an associate professor of Canadian Public Law and Governance at York University, and he joins us on the line. Good morning, Ian.
0: Good morning. Thanks for having me.
11: So here in Alberta, MLAs get a $160,000 allowance. What's that for?
0: It's for running their constituency affairs, right? So the things they need to make their constituency offices run, as you said, to engage with the community, to hold events, the usual stuff that lets your community know that you're there and you're accessible, so you get out there and be with them.
11: And I've seen a bunch of stuff. I've seen bags with the politicians' names on them. I've seen eyeglass cleaners, Christmas decorations. So that's part of that constituency budget, along as well as, you know, holding Canada Day celebrations and handing out flags, perhaps.
0: Yeah, I mean, swag is swag, and I guess every MLA is going to take a different approach on what they think they need. Some might hand out pens, and Christmas decorations is another one, but yeah, that's exactly the kind of thing that they're supposed to use their discretion on.
11: So their expenses for Wagyu steak and bison with shrimp skewers, that is a completely different budget, right?
0: Similar. So the Wagyu ravioli, it looks like it was intended to be a dinner with a constituent. So a lot of those expenses that we saw disclosed, they say, you know, went out for breakfast or went out for dinner with a constituent. And I don't begrudge, to the point you made, MLAs, they work hard. They burn the candle at both ends some days. But I think some of them maybe go to too many breakfasts and dinners with their constituents. And that's maybe what stood out in this disclosure.
11: So what is acceptable and what is not, do you think?
0: It's a tough question. It's a very tough question. You know, the busier you are, the more acceptable I think it is for you to eat on the run. The busier you are, I think the more acceptable it is for you to sometimes splurge and have one nice meal because you're never sitting still. And I think that we have some grace for that. But I think the people who are, you know, backbenchers working in the constituency and meeting people three times a week for full breakfasts and expensing that, sometimes that can come across like you're supplementing your personal meal budget with your work budget. And I think that's a line that we need to probably start talking about.
11: And I know that there was one MLA that I think charged $6,000 for an 8-night stay in Calgary during the Stampede. And people go, what? You paid what? But the Stampede hotel prices go through the roof, right? So you wonder, as a politician, do you just say it's really expensive to stay in Calgary during the Stampede and this is where I normally stay? Or do you say, well, maybe I don't need to stay for 8 days. Maybe I can only stay for like a couple of days. Do you think politicians have this top of mind when they are doing this and seeing their own bills?
0: Yeah, it's the nature of the job. You need to think about whether or not this is a reasonable expense given my role and where my constituency is. We all want to go to the Stampede, of course. But do you need to? And do you need to go for 8 days? And does it seem like it's really related to the work you do as an MLA to be there for those 8 days? I think that's an important question that they have to ask themselves before they incur an expense like that.
11: Yeah, and already on the text line, I'm hearing people say, hey, I work and I pay for my own lunches. Why can't MLAs pay for their own lunches?
0: Yeah. So for the most part, that makes sense to me as well. I mean, you pay for your own breakfast, lunch, and dinner. I do think some MLAs work very hard to represent their constituents, and they are up early and they're out late. And not all of them, right? We all have experiences and stories to tell, but some of them do. And for those ones, I think we have to have a little bit of wiggle room and grace because it can be busy, and they're not sitting still. And so they're giving us their time, and maybe sometimes that means they have to eat dinner on their own or take a meeting over dinner.
11: Well, Ian, full disclosure, I was married to an MLA. He was an MLA for a number of years when we were married. He's a recovering politician now, so I know how hard MLAs work of all different stripes. And I think if you added up all of the money he was given and the hours he put in, he missed so many milestones in our family, he'd be probably making just over minimum wage just because they work so hard, some of them. What stood out to you about this expense report? I know that there was like a pack of gum or one can of Pepsi that was expensed. That seems kind of odd, reading the reports.
0: It's odd. It doesn't bother me. At the end of the day, there's much, much bigger waste in government. I think that's an annoying waste of someone's time to file for an expense reimbursement. And I'm sure there's a legitimate reason for a pack of gum around the office when it's a customer-facing environment. That's odd, but I don't lose sleep over those things. It's a big waste, and the consistent extras that would bother me more.
11: So who oversees this? Who approves these lists? Or is there anybody?
0: Yeah, that's a really good question. This is all within the caucus, so your expenses go into the legislature. Generally speaking, as long as they comply with the rules, no one is telling you to not get reimbursed. There's a lot of trust here. A caucus would say to their MLAs, we don't expense A, B, and C anymore. That's too much. Please don't do that. But in general, there's a lot of trust and discretion placed in the MLA to make sure that they're complying with the rules. So I wouldn't say that there is an ongoing dedicated expense review person per se, unless something gets flagged.
11: Well, here in the province, alcohol, you can't expense alcohol. And that's the case, I think, in a lot of companies. People have access to these lists, don't they? Or how can you keep your politicians accountable?
0: Yeah, that's a really good point. These lists are about as inaccessible as possible. So every MLA posts their receipts on the website. So it's all on the legislative website. But you've got to scroll through and go line by line and figure out what's going through. So there's no way to search or to sort how many MLAs have expensed a trip to the Stampede. You can't sort for that thing. You've got to search individually to see what they're expense reports say every quarter. So there's probably a way we can improve that if we want the public to really engage and hold our MLAs accountable for their expenses. So I think we're a little bit behind the times with how we disclose these things.
11: And, once these do come to light, and it's usually journalists that pour through and they see what is expensed and what is not, it can ruin political careers. It can stick to a politician because when you think of Bev Oda, you think of $16 orange juice.
0: Yeah, that's a great example. I mean, and there's countless other examples where that's unreasonable in the circumstances. Sure, you can have an orange juice, but when it gets to 16, you ask yourself maybe if you could have coffee or water instead, right?
11: And this was a number of years ago. It's a $20 orange juice at this point, Ian.
0: Probably inflation, yeah, no doubt.
11: Ian, thanks so much for this chat. I appreciate it.
0: My pleasure, anytime.
11: We've been talking to Ian Steadman. He is an associate professor of Canadian public law and governance at York University.

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10: Well, it's not every day you get to meet Burton Cummings. Come on, iconic Canadian artist. But our next guest did. In fact, he went a step further. He presented the former Guess Who frontman with a work of art. Cummings' face made out of bottle caps. And here's what that presentation backstage at Rogers Place sounded like.
11: Oh, my goodness gracious.
12: What do you think?
11: That's phenomenal.
10: He loved it. Oh, I definitely need to know more. Jeffrey Mazaris, he is owner of Jam Bottle Cap Art in Edmonton, and he joins us in studio. Good morning.
13: Good morning. Thanks for having me.
10: So, tell me more. What happened?
13: Yeah, so Burton's wife reached out to me last year to commission a portrait out of bottle caps. She found me online and she said, you know, my husband's kind of a big deal, Canadian singer. She didn't say who it was at first. And so we started talking and I said, well, who is your husband? And she goes, it's Burton Cummings. And I go, oh my.
10: What?
13: Yeah, and I lost it because I've loved the Guess Who for my entire life. I have memories of being a kid driving around rural Saskatchewan, listening to These Eyes on the radio, and ever since then I've loved them. And he's kind of a personal musical hero of mine as a piano player.
10: Wow. Okay, so she set up this commission. Where did you go from there?
13: I said, I got a bit of a cue right now. I've got to make a piece for Steven Tyler, but after I'm done that one,
10: Steven Tyler from Aerosmith?
13: Yes. So that was a few months back, but after that was all said and done, I said, okay, it's Burton's time, and it just happened to coincide with their tour through Canada, and so I said, when you're in Edmonton, I'd love to present the piece to him if you're open to it, and she said, yeah, that would be amazing, and we lined it all up, and then after the show backstage, I showed him the piece.
10: So bottle cap art, tell me about what that looks like.
13: So I saved bottle caps for many, many years. I was a bartender in my youth. And
10: so we're talking about beer bottles, like the metal ones?
13: Yeah, okay. Like you twist one off a bottle of beer, and instead of throwing them in the garbage like most bartenders do, I decided to save them all because they're all cool colors and they all have little logos on them that are, you know, different images and artist renditions of whatever it may be, right? So I thought they were all really cool, and I thought I could do something with them. And so I looked around the internet back in, I guess this was 2007, and I didn't see anything like a portrait. And I was like, you know what? A portrait out of bottle caps would be really cool to make. And so I spent 6 years of my life figuring out how to do this because I hadn't seen anyone do it before. So it was like, okay, I guess I got to figure this out. And so trial and error, and came up with a portrait.
10: You're still not working on that stash of bottle caps you saved from bartending.
13: I mean, here and there. I had a beer last night and the bottle cap went into my stash, but mostly it's donations from people all over the world now that I have a bit of a presence online.
10: Well, yeah, if you're doing Steven Tyler and Burton Cummings, who else have you done?
13: I've made a piece for Joe Rogan that's in his comedy club, the Chicago Bulls, the Toronto Blue Jays with Labatt. So, yeah, I've had a couple celebrity clients now.
10: So you actually tailor your bottle caps to the person you're doing the portrait of. Tell us about the one that you did for Burton.
13: Yeah, so within the portrait itself, it's kind of like a visual biography because I'll find bottle caps that are like symbolic to the subject. So I have a whole bunch of song names and album references and just references to his life in general within the piece. So when you're up close, you can spot all of these little Easter eggs. And then as you step back, it all kind of comes together and you see the big picture.
10: And so when you're looking at the type of portrait to do of Burton Cummings, and the one you picked is iconic.
13: Yes.
10: Like, when you see it, you're like, oh, okay, yeah, that's Burton Cummings. Did you go, okay, I need, it's black and white, or do you need a certain, what do you look for in terms of what you're going to put these bottle caps into?
13: Yeah, so preparation is key because, like, the palette you choose makes everything, right? So in this case, it was a grayscale, a monochromatic black and white piece, right? So I needed, you know, a variety of blacks to grays up into lighter whites and stuff just so that I can get the highlights and the shadows and, you know, the dark mustache and the curls and the hair and everything. So it's all about preparation and, you know, getting the palette set up so that when I'm ready to make the piece, I have all of my colors and shades on hand.
10: So how many did it take for Burton's?
13: It was like 3,700 and change. I can't remember. I lost count. But I do count throughout, and then I write the actual number. So it was like 3,700 or so bottle caps on that piece.
10: Wow. And so do you know what he's going to do with it?
13: That one is going into his home.
10: In Moose Jaw.
13: In Moose Jaw, yeah.
10: And you're a Saskatchewan boy?
13: I was actually born in Moosomin.
10: Yeah,
13: a good reference to running back to Saskatoon. Moose Jaw saw a few, Moosomin 2, running back to Saskatoon. So,
10: oh, so this was an iconic gig.
13: Yeah. It was just, you know, meant to be.
10: You knew he was going to love it, though. Or is there that just sort of nervousness? Because I saw your TikTok video and you're just like, I'm just waiting for Burton Cummings. As an artist, you want them to absolutely love it.
13: Yeah, of course.
10: You just don't know exactly how they're going to react.
13: I had no idea how he was going to react, but his reaction was like perfect, you know, more than I could have asked for. He could have come out and looked at him and like, oh, that's cool, thanks, all right, see you later, thanks for coming by. But he was just so generous with his time. We had a good conversation about music and his experience, and, you know, I got to tell him all about everything I've just been telling you about, and he just really appreciated it. So it was, yeah, a dream come true.
10: So do you need more? Like, if people are listening, like, hey, I've got some bottle caps. Where
13: always.
10: Do I send them?
13: Yeah,
10: so
13: absolutely.
10: So you actually take them?
13: Yeah. I get donations, like I said, all the time. People will find me, and they'll email me and be like, hey, I've been saving bottle caps for a number of years. I have no idea why. I thought maybe I was going to do, like, a backsplash or a bar top or some kind of project, but I never got around to it. And then I saw your artwork and I said, well, I might as well just give these bottle caps to him. And so this happens regularly, like multiple times a week. So yeah, if you do have bottle caps, I'm always looking, because there's like millions of different types of bottle caps out there, different colors, little logos and everything on there. So yeah, if you have caps that you don't think you need and you want to donate them to me, and I will include them in my art, it's like breathing a second life into these little remnants.
10: I love it. Yeah. I love it. Do you have, like, in your workshop, do you color code them? Like, how many?
13: Oh, yeah.
10: Oh,
13: yeah,
10: you must have thousands and thousands and thousands.
13: And bins.
10: Oh,
13: I'm, like, okay. Not the most organized guy, but I'm trying my best. And my wife is really, like, she's very organized at everything. So she's helped me keep things, you know, relatively organized here. So, yeah, I have bins upon bins of colors, shades, and everything.
10: So what's next? Who else are you doing?
13: I got a little hint on my T-shirt here, so.
10: The Tragically Hip.
13: Mm-hmm. I'm doing a little
10: Gord Downie?
13: Gord Downie piece right now.
10: For whom?
13: Well, for a client in Ontario, but I'm actually going to be flying out there because he's having a party in his backyard with the tea party, the band. So I'm going to go present this piece and then have a backyard party with the tea party. So, yeah.
10: So this is obviously a pretty iconic, iconic person. Yeah.
13: Yeah.
10: So is it one of the members of the Tragically Hip?
13: No.
10: So it's another musician?
13: He's not in that industry. He's in a different industry.
10: Okay.
13: But you will see more if you follow me at Jam Bottle Cap Art.
10: All right. And then I guess you can get in contact to find out if somebody's got bottle caps, mm-hmm. how they can send them to you.
13: Yeah, just go on my website. I literally have a little button that says donate here, and then
10: we'll
13: take it from there. Yeah,
10: I love that. Mm-hmm. Thanks so much, Jeff. That was fascinating.
13: Thank you.
10: I love that.
13: Thanks
10: and
13: for having
10: good
13: me.
10: Good luck.
13: Thank you.
10: And have fun hanging out with the tea party.
13: Oh, I will.
10: Look at you, rubbing elbows with all the Canadian greats.
13: Yeah.
10: We've been talking to Jeff Mazaros. He is the owner of Jam Bottle Cap Art right here in Edmonton.
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10: I didn't go outside a lot, but I know that my kids did, and they're like, I have to come inside because of the mosquitoes. They are a thing. I went to a patio. I went to somebody's house for a party that they threw for my daughter who's graduating. And there was citronella everywhere. And those coils that seemed to work pretty good. And they had these citronella bracelets. People are getting prepared because this wet weather set to send mosquito populations soaring. In May, only 5 mosquitoes were found in city traps.
24: 5.
10: Last week, there were 534 mosquitoes. That's an increase, if you let me do your math for you.
24: Okay.
10: That's an increase of 10,000%. So they're coming. They're here. And city officials say it's going to get worse. Mike Jenkins is the pest management coordinator with the city of Edmonton. He's been doing this a long time. If you have any questions about mosquitoes, you ask Mike. Good morning, Mike.
25: Good morning.
10: Yeah, mosquitoes love this. What kind of mosquitoes do we have here in the city?
25: We actually have about 30 different species of mosquito. They all have their own different ecologies, different places they like to develop, different places they lay their eggs. But the majority, especially as we go into summer, is one species called Aedes vexans. It's a floodwater species. They like open temporary habitats, lay their eggs in the moist vegetation around the pond. And then anytime there's a rainfall or snow melt, the water level rises up and activates those eggs. And that's what causes the hatching of the mosquito. So our mosquito population is really heavily driven by precipitation.
24: Mike, some mosquitoes seem to like being out in the sun. Some are shady. They're all shady, if you ask me. But nonetheless, this type that we're talking about here, are they quite active in every condition?
25: They're most active at dawn and dusk, so they're the ones we think of as the typical mosquito for the Edmonton area. So most active at dawn and dusk, if it's bright sunshine out, they're usually trying to find shelter. They're hiding underneath something. It could be patio furniture, could be long grass, could be in the woods. And so if you head into those areas, you'll kind of knock them out of hiding, and then suddenly they'll find themselves, hey, awesome, meal just showed up.
10: DoorDash!
25: Yeah, so that's what we see with those ones. We do have other species that, yeah, are more willing to fly out in the middle of the daylight. Although a lot of our spring species are that way. The shaded areas early in the spring are too cold, so they are more active when it's actually sunshiny out. Our Aedes vexans doesn't like getting dried out. They're pretty small and they dry out quickly, so when it's hot and sunny, they hide in the shade and come out at that dawn and dusk period.
10: And it's just the female mosquitoes that bite, right? So when you're seeing all the mosquitoes out there, like, what's the percentage of the population of the mosquitoes that are flying at me and, you know, even flying at my window to try to get me inside my car? How much are they, like, are they mostly females that are that we see around?
25: Well, the ones that we see, the ones that come to find us, those are all female. But the population itself is about 50% male. But they don't go seeking blood meals. They just hang around the pond. They're mm-hmm. like the first ones to emerge. And they just kind of hover there waiting for the females to come out. They mate, and then they go off and sip nectar out of flowers and don't really bother anyone. They are important pollinators, though. So they help to pollinate a lot of native plants. But yeah, the males don't... we don't really notice them that much. It's the females that make their presence known.
10: Of course, the females are biting so they can feed the baby mosquitoes.
25: Yeah, basically,
10: right?
25: They're using our protein to build the eggs that will then form the next generation. So that's how one tiny little mosquito can lay so many eggs, is they're actually using our protein to build the next mosquitoes.
24: Mike, I got to ask you about this. I mowed the lawn at my usual height a couple of days ago, and they were around. Yesterday, I cut it shorter than I normally would, knowing that there's rain coming anyway, and it's going to soak into the ground. Yesterday in my backyard, nothing. Can that help?
25: Yeah, absolutely. So the mosquitoes, especially in the daytime, are looking for places to shelter. Long grass can provide really good shelter for them. So yeah, if you cut the lawn short, they're not going to be able to find shelter, and they're not going to be hanging out in that grass. So that can help. Taller grass also provides more cover for predators. So things like spiders and stuff like that can be in there actually eating the mosquitoes. But in general, when we get heavy precipitation like this, the population of mosquitoes is so incredibly high that it literally swamps the predators. The predators cannot keep up and cannot reduce that population. And that's where our mosquito program comes in. We try to knock the peaks off of those big inundations and try to reduce those numbers at least a little bit to make our summers a little more livable. And so we're going after the roadside ditch habitat in particular that holds water for a few days, hatches a bunch of eggs, and then drains away. Perfect habitat for mosquitoes. So we have lots of roadside ditches around the city. The ditches around the Anthony Hand are a really big one, a huge mosquito producer.
10: Huh. All right. What can we do at home? And what happened? I mean, I know a number of years ago we were talking about using bats to control the mosquito population. What's going on with that program, and what can we do at home?
25: So at home, the best thing to do is wearing long sleeves, long pants, making sure as little skin as possible is exposed.
10: That's no fun, Mike.
25: No, exactly. So you can use chemical repellent. So there are a number of them on the market. The most effective one for pretty much everyone and the longest lasting are repellents that have DEET in it. So they are quite effective at reducing those. But there are other products on the market. There's a number of products that have Icaridin, or sometimes it's labeled as Picaridin. It's actually not that effective against Aedes vexans, but it's more effective against Culex pipiens, the species that can potentially carry West Nile. So I wouldn't usually use that one because most of our mosquitoes are Aedes vexans, but those ones are out there. Different essential oils can work well for some people, but not others. It seems to depend a lot on your personal biochemistry. So some of those can be effective. But in your house, making sure that all your screens are in good repair and closed, making sure the kids don't leave the patio doors open, keep the mosquitoes out of your house. Using an oscillating fan on the deck itself, blowing back and forth, can help blow the mosquitoes that are trying to harbor underneath the patio furniture, get rid of those, and the wind makes it harder for the mosquitoes to land, especially the Aedes vexans. It's a little stealthy ankle biter. They like precision when they go to take their meal, and so if wind blows across them, they'll kind of get blown off and head for a different site.
10: Hey, can we get you to dispel? You've been doing this a really long time. You are the bug guy, and can you dispel some myths for us?
25: Well, I can try.
10: Okay. Somebody said eating bananas attracts mosquitoes. Is that true or false?
25: There is some evidence that high levels of potassium in your blood can attract mosquitoes, and bananas are high in potassium. So that is one potential attractant, but there are a lot of other dietary things that can contribute to that. Alcohol is actually a really a good attractor for mosquitoes. If you've been drinking alcohol, the extra carbon dioxide you're exuding and your sweat can actually draw mosquitoes in. There's that to consider. Other foods and other things can have different effects for different people. So it may be attractive for some people, but not others. So yeah, there's a lot of different variables there.
10: Once again, no fun, Mike. No fun, Mike.
24: Yeah.
10: What about, do mosquitoes have types? You know, you always hear these people say, well, they love me, so they, you know, invite me to the party because they'll come after me. Do they have types? Like, is my blood sweeter than Brin's, or...
25: Yeah.
10: What do they look for?
25: It seems to depend a lot on different biochemistry. There's some evidence that some species are more attracted to some blood types than others. So like O positive for some species is more attracted to them. So they may be able to tell a difference by scent. But those differences are pretty minor. But yeah, there's definitely differences in individual biochemistry. We actually used to do bite counts where we'd go out to parks and sort of count how many mosquitoes would land on you in 10 minutes. Whenever we did them, I would usually get like half the number most other people do. So I seem to be usually less attracted to mosquitoes. But lately, they've been swarming me. I was out with some people the other day, and yeah, the clouds were all following me and no one else. So it changes a lot depending on what you've been doing. I was on antibiotics one time, and they were just nuts. They just came straight towards me. We were actually trying to collect a bunch of mosquitoes for an experiment, so it actually helped out. We were able to collect a whole bunch of live mosquitoes that way. But,
10: wow. When you talked about how to get rid of mosquitoes, you didn't say citronella once. Does it work?
25: The plume itself of the citronella does repel the mosquitoes. Most of the other things, citronella oil on your skin can have a repellent effect for some people, but not everyone. But otherwise, it's not terribly effective, and you basically have to be in the plume of a citronella candle to have any repellent. Citronella does repel the mosquitoes. Most of the other things, citronella oil on your skin can have a repellent effect for some people, but not everyone. But otherwise, it's not terribly effective, and you basically have to be in the plume of a citronella candle to have any repellency effect there. Some of

0: sitting in a cloud of insecticide. It's not usually my favorite thing. Thermocells operate on basically the same kind of principle. So you're sitting in a cloud of insecticide. As long as you're in that cloud, it is effective at reducing the amount of mosquito bites. But if a wind comes by and blows the cloud away, you've basically lost that protection. And if you're walking, you're basically leaving a cloud behind you rather than being protected from the mosquitoes where you are. You have to sit still for a fair amount of time to build up that cloud again.
1: Mike, one quick one for me. This one annoys me more than anything else. Trying to sleep at night inside the house. I can look after myself outside, but it goes dark and one mosquito seems to find me in the middle of the night. I don't know how to trap it. I don't know how to get rid of it. Does light help? How do I do that?
0: They are attracted to light, but typically, if there's a stronger attractant, like carbon dioxide or body heat, they're going to ignore the light and go towards that instead.
2: I hate that when they buzz in your ear and you're like, oh, geez, I'm trapped with a predator. Okay. Thanks so much, Mike.
0: I found that, fortunately, as I've gotten older, my hearing is so bad I can't hear them anymore.
2: Put in the earplugs. Mike, you're great. Thank you.
0: Thank you.
2: We've been talking to Mike Jenkins. He is the pest management coordinator with the city of Edmonton.
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7: This is Global News. It is 8 o'clock. I'm Zach Ferguson. It is 15 degrees, heading up to 21 today, and then up to 20.

0: tomorrow. Prime Minister Mark Carney is wishing everyone a happy Canada Day. In a video message, Carney is calling for unity as celebrations large and small are said to take place across the country.
1: Today we celebrate an incredible country that spans three oceans, six time zones, and 10 million square kilometers of breathtaking landscapes. A nation of monumental scale and diversity, built and bound by a great conviction that we are strongest when we're united.
0: This year's festivities come as separatist tensions in Quebec and Alberta are on the rise. Moving here to Edmonton, the Riverhawks have become a Canada Day tradition for many. The game starts with a citizenship ceremony on the field welcoming 100 new Canadians. And then when the game wraps up around 10, fans will have one of the best views for the fireworks shows at 11. Edmonton Riverhawks marketing and game day director Maddie Murdoch says people book tickets well in advance.
2: When the fireworks go just over the outfield wall there, it's pretty special. It feels like you're like right under them. So I think that's definitely a big draw for a lot of people to come to the Canada Day game, and it's something that we look forward to every year.
0: There is also a bunch of other free events around the city celebrating Canada Day. Record rainfall in June has triggered an explosion in the mosquito population, but what's really irritating Edmontonians is the lack of mosquito repellent. Totem Outfitters' Stacey Burden says stores are either out or running low, with even Amazon seeing some shortages. Edmonton's mayor, Andrew Knack, says that they're trying to deal with the issue, but admits spraying is only going to do so much.
3: With the amount of standing water that we have, it's really hard because, if it's not just the stormwater ponds and the ditches, it's, almost every park has massive standing water.
0: Primary Care Alberta is warning people about West Nile virus, saying although the risk is low in our province, it's best to cover up when you're heading out and avoid times when mosquitoes are most active, like dawn or dusk. Following a meeting yesterday, Prime Minister Mark Carney and Inuit leaders have agreed to replace the Inuit Child First Initiative.
4: The program was launched in 2019 to ensure Inuit kids have access to health and social services without having to leave their communities. But it was only an interim measure at the time and was supposed to sunset last year before Ottawa twice injected more than $100 million in funding to keep it going. Ottawa also committed to using its channels to get a proposed Inuit Nunavut University accredited. Carney was in Kujawak, Quebec, with six of his cabinet ministers for the meeting with Inuit leaders, where they also touched on Arctic sovereignty, defense and security, housing and food security, and Inuit health and wellness. David Augustine, The Canadian Press.
0: Moving into 880 Chad Sports, NHL free agency begins at 10 today until 2, with the expectation that that's plenty of players will be joining new teams and perhaps some new signings for contracts for their current teams. You can catch all the action right here on 880 Chad with Free Agent Frenzy with Bob Stauffer from 10 until 2. Moving into baseball again, the Edmonton Riverhawks will hit the field today in their Canada Day game. Checking in on 880 Chad weather, we do have some sun and clouds this morning here in Edmonton. Then near the afternoon, we are going to see a chance of showers with a risk of thunderstorms as we get up to a high of 21 degrees. Tonight, we're going to get down to an overnight low of 13 with more showers and more thunderstorms. Tomorrow, going to hike our way up to a high of 22, a 30% chance of showers and another risk of thunderstorms. Friday, we're going to get up to a high of 20 degrees. A 60% chance of showers will be on its way. Taking a look at the weekend, high of 21, 40% chance of showers inbound. Sunday, high of 19, 30% chance of showers. Finally, on Monday, high of 22, mix of sun and clouds. Right now, though, here in Edmonton, we're sitting at 15 degrees. I'm Zach Ferguson. Your next scheduled newscast will be at 9 o'clock, right here on 880 CHED.
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6: Hi there, and welcome to a special Canada Day edition of the Vashi Capello Show. I hope you are enjoying a wonderful Canada Day. So proud to be Canadian. I know all of you are. We've got some great Canadian content for you ahead over the next 2 hours. I'll start off by telling you what you can expect over this first hour. We are going to go one-on-one with the Artemis II crew. Of course, there's a Canadian on board, Jeremy Hansen. So much to discuss with them. They had that most amazing trip around the moon. The next phase of Artemis is going to be, eventually landing on the moon, kind of setting up shop. There's so many interesting dynamics at play, including kind of a geopolitical or political one in the fact that there was a Canadian on this crew with three other Americans at a time where the relationship between our two countries has certainly been fractured. So we're going to talk all about that. We're going to talk about the space race with China, for example, a whole bunch of really interesting things. So we've got a two-part conversation with the Artemis II crew ahead for you. Then we're going to talk to TSN investigative reporter Rick Westhead, as well as former Team Canada soccer player Tassane Ricketts, about this documentary that they have produced, that Rick has produced, all about racism and online hate being directed towards the players in the World Cup, and in particular on Team Canada. They deal with an inordinate amount of online hate, both in their DMs and more publicly. And there's really no mechanism to deal with that from a legal perspective, not very many mechanisms, I should say. And a lot of those players are urging the government to do more. So we're going to talk to Rick and Tosain about that. And then we're going to wrap things up with our popular Money Talk segment, some financial advice from John Klotz. When is it the right time to buy a home versus renting? And is it always a good thing to buy, or is it okay to just kind of keep renting longer than you might have anticipated you would be? We'll talk to John about that.
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6: Together, the last time we spoke, I was minutes away from interviewing the Artemis II crew, which includes Canadian and mission specialist Jeremy Hansen, Commander Reed Wiseman, pilot Victor Glover, and mission specialist Christina Cook. I did sit down with all four of them, and I wanted to play the entirety of the conversation for you because it was probably one of the cooler interviews I've ever done. Have a listen to our conversation when I started off by asking Victor Glover about whether or not, as he considered how many, you know, people he could leave behind, his family, his friends, and the risk he was taking with his own life, was he scared?
7: No, but I also want to say that those emotions are totally normal, especially for what we were going to do. One of the reasons faith is so important to me is I prayed, but I also made a will, right? Prayer doesn't absolve me of the real world consequences that come from taking a risk like we took. And so I was prepared, you know, logistically, financially, but also spiritually and emotionally. I made my peace, and my family understood the risks, and we had a tough talk, and that talk was a little awkward, but I sent my kids a poem at the end of it, and I think that helped them at least put some things in perspective, and I'm really glad we did that. But it wasn't a machismo or I'm not aware of the risk, not scared. It was that I was just at peace with where we were. And I'll say this. I think every risk we took was worth it.
8: Reed, were you able to mitigate that risk, like that feeling of anxiety, if you had it at all? And if so, what is it that you leaned on? Is it a sense of kind of like destiny, of this is what you really want to do? Like, what do you lean on?
9: I think that is a journey. That is a long journey to get to the answer to that question. I really resonate with what Victor just said. We've talked a lot that we really launched at peace. We're all about 50 years old. We have accomplished a lot in our lives. I was very comfortable. I'm an only parent of two daughters. I definitely didn't want to leave them alone. Like, that to me was the biggest feeling of anxiety that I had, was how are they going to cope if we don't come back? But aside from that, we talked very openly, the three of us, about the risks of this mission. We also, I felt very confident that it was worth those risks. And around the seventh day of our mission, I was on a video chat with them, and I saw the sparkle in their eye that they didn't understand it originally, not even on the third or fourth day, but by the seventh day of this mission, seeing the way that the world had joined us and been uplifted, they understood why I wanted to go do this, and they understood why the risk was worth it. That was very meaningful for me.
8: Jeremy, do you feel like the risk was worth it?
10: Oh, undoubtedly. You know, like Victor said, I felt more prepared than I maybe do today, you know, to go on that journey and not come back and leave Catherine and Devin and Ashley and Caitlin behind. I didn't want to do that, and I was very optimistic that would not be the case. However, I thought felt before, and this experience really solidified it for me that these things are worth humanity coming together to push us and go do new things, to push the boundaries and discover things we didn't expect to discover. And I think in this case, one of them was what you're talking about. The world decided to pay attention to something positive instead of something negative. That's a beautiful thing. And we didn't go for that reason. It's a pretty extraordinary outcome.
8: Christina, the world was, as Jeremy says, paying attention in a really, really committed way, like to every single thing that was going on. And now I feel like there's a greater interest, and I can again speak for myself, in like the benefits of going to space, the kind of exploration and what really exists out there. And I wondered if your perspective on, you know, the big question, is there life elsewhere, is different now than it was before you went on the mission?
11: I thought about that quite a bit on the mission, because I do think that we are in an age where we can actually take a stab at answering that, or starting the journey that could answer that. And that question is a question we get all the time, because it's a very fundamental human question. Are we alone? And I had a lot of thoughts about it, and I'll share one of them that has come to me recently. We talked a lot about collaboration and cooperation and how maybe what we did inspired that. And people say, "What? How can we keep that going?" And I had a thought when I was up there looking around in the universe, because we saw tiny Earth out the window. And I've said before, it felt like you could just as easily look out the other window and see Neptune, like another planet, but one that was completely not hospitable to giving life, which also meant that maybe there were other worlds out there that were. And I thought about, what is it in our evolutionary path that led us to have a tendency toward tribalism? And I thought about, if there were other civilizations out there that were so much more advanced than us, then maybe they had even discovered us yet, we just don't know it. If they were out there and they had gotten to be that advanced, it wouldn't be because they were that much more smart than us. It will be because they collaborate even better than us.
12: Yeah. Nice.
8: Do you think, Victor, we're going to know for sure one day the answer to that question?
12: I would love to just talk about this the rest of the time, but I know we can't. It's a great question. And we, as in those of us that are alive now, probably not. But humanity, I think we're going to have really good data, what data we're capable of knowing. But just to put the universe in perspective, I'm not going to try to do it right now. It's just really big. It's really big.
8: You know better than me, yeah.
12: And the closest star to us, if it burns out, it's actually three stars. Alpha Centauri is a group of three stars close together. If it burns out, we wouldn't know for 4 years. Like, that's just the scale we're talking about here is just so massive that, like Christina said, they may have already found us. We just don't know it. And so I don't know. It's a great question to talk about. And I'm very comfortable not knowing. I don't think I will be alive when we understand that better. But it is definitely a great thing to talk about.
8: Why are you comfortable not knowing?
12: I pray a lot. And I live in this intersection of faith and science. And actually, they feed each other. They work together. You can be created to evolve. Like, that's okay to talk about. It ain't one or the other. And one of the things I had to get very comfortable with in talking with my children about religion and faith, forget the religion, the building, but like, what does it mean to me? I had to be honest with them that I don't have all the answers. And that opened the door, and they were willing to meet me and have these discussions. And it wasn't me going, no, let me tell you what this scripture says. Let me tell you what that scripture says. It was, I don't have answers. Let's go look together, though. And being very comfortable that I don't have to have the answers doesn't absolve me of having to study and be prepared to be ready, but I don't have to have all the answers. And humanity may never have an answer, but I hope we do. I hope we get close to understanding that.
8: There are certain questions and answers that the Artemis program in general, Reed, is looking for. And I wanted to kind of jump a couple rounds ahead and ask you if you think, or why you think it's important to get to Mars.
9: I think you just learned so much by setting your sights very, very, very far. And we want to do a sustainable presence on the lunar surface. That's block number one for Artemis. Learn how to work the logistics to keep humans alive on the moon. And then you step out to Mars. I don't think we should look at Mars as a destination. I think we should look at Mars as the next stop. But as soon as you put human minds there, the creative spirit, the things that we will learn keeping humans alive on Mars. And then when we are on Mars, going to the moon will seem like a logical place to, like, of course we go to the moon. We went to Mars. Like, we went, the three of us here, myself, Victor, and Christina, went to the International Space Station. That was incomprehensibly far away from planet Earth when we went there. It's 250 miles away. It's 400 kilometers away. We just went 250,000 miles, 400,000 kilometers away from planet Earth. And all of a sudden, it made the International Space Station feel like an old friend, a little jaunt, a little thing that we could go knock out. It's still super dangerous, and we have a lot of friends that are up there. But going far changes the perspective of the human race.
6: That last voice you heard is Reid Wiseman. You also heard from Victor Glover, Christina Cook, and of course, Canadian astronaut Jeremy Hansen. They are together, the crew of Artemis II. They spent the last week in Canada. I spoke to them over in Montreal late last week. We've got a whole other part of this interview where we get into more on the prospect of a space race with China. And does it matter who lands on the moon first? And then also the kind of elephant in the room, which is this trade war between Canada and the United States and some of what Donald Trump has said about Canada. There was a Canadian presence for the first time on this mission. Does that continue? We're going to talk to the crew about that next as well. Stay right there.
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6: You just heard the first part of our conversation with all four of the astronauts on board the Artemis II mission. It's, of course, a multi-phase mission that it started off with just the rocket kind of going up there. Now it was a manned rocket. And then the goal is ultimately to land on the moon and then land on Mars. Now, there are a lot of potential cuts to the NASA, sort of the space agency more largely in the United States, not the Artemis program, but the space agency rather more largely. And, of course, the Canadian government is often talking about exercising restraint more largely as well. So I started off this part of our conversation by asking Canadian astronaut Jeremy Hansen to articulate kind of the hard value of what they do if there are politicians listening right now.
10: You and I have talked about this before, and as we try to go back to the moon and have a sustained presence and eventually onto Mars and beyond, there's an overlap of the needs we have on the planet to go do it there. And so Canadians are actually in a really special spot where we can solve two problems at once. We can use the excitement and focus of space exploration to tackle real issues we have on the planet. Arctic logistics, lunar logistics, Arctic healthcare, remote healthcare on the planet, food security on the planet. If we can't grow food in the Canadian Arctic, how do we think we could possibly do it on the moon? We do think we can do it on the moon, so of course we can do it in the Canadian Arctic. Energy. We're an energy country. We have extraordinary nuclear capability. The opportunities are there. We simply need to decide and put them through a filter of which ones have the right return on investment for Canadians in the very near future and the long-term future, and then just go after them.
8: Christina, you mentioned the value on collaboration and sort of the message that around that and the value of it in the mission. I think when we think of space, previously there was an adage, I'm told, that, you know, what happens on Earth stays on Earth and doesn't translate to space. And we certainly have seen that with Russia and the United States. But it feels different when it comes to China. Do you believe that we are in a space race with China?
11: Yeah, that's a great question. I think that the benefits that we get from going to the moon are apparent to many, many countries. And that's why the question that I think our countries face isn't to go or not to go, but should we lead or should we follow? You talked about some of those hard benefits. Those benefits can come back to the countries with a way of life and a way of leadership that we believe in if we pursue it. And so is there a race for benefits? Absolutely.
8: Does it matter who gets to the moon first?
11: That's a good question. I would say it does, and that's because oftentimes the people that pursue something great first. They get to set the standards. They get to pave the way. They get to set the rules. We have the Artemis Accords to talk about how we will support different countries in space for rescue, for resources. And I think that when we are able to lead with things like that and signing on so many countries, we're over 60 countries, mm-hmm. that in and of itself shows that when you lead, you get to lead with your values.
0: Do you think, Victor, we're in a space race?
12: I would echo everything that Christina says. And, you know, the Artemis Accords is reaffirming treaties that we signed a long time ago, but also just reaffirming that we have to work together. One of the things that I really love in there, it doesn't get a lot of press because it's not one of the sexy topics, but it's thinking about the life cycle of systems that we put in space. We're not just going to launch them and then not think about the debris until it's a problem. We're going to have a plan for getting things up, but also getting them back. We're going to agree to rescue each other in extremis. And thinking through things like that is our commitment also to shared values. So our values are important, but we're also acknowledging the shared values that we have put forth in our Artemis Accords. And so when we lead, we're doing it the way that is hard to do as a group. You know, I say this a lot. If you want to go fast, go alone. If you want to go far, go together. We're leading, but we're willing to do this as a coalition. And that's harder because you got to get everybody to agree and to buy in. But that also makes it harder to unravel. Mm-hmm. And so by being responsible and sustainable, this is one of the ways that we're going to make it sustainable, is that it's going to be several countries woven together.
0: So that leads me perfectly to the other aspect of collaboration that's going to be very important to our viewers, which is Canada and the United States. I know you're all probably not supposed to talk about it, but also very aware of the past year and a half in the relationship between two countries, which I think it's fair to say has been strained at certain levels. How important, from where you sit as an American, Reid, was it to have Canada represented on this? Like, what did it mean to you?
9: It's of the utmost importance. It is the thing that we want as humans. We want partnerships. We want to leverage the best of every nation out there. And Jeremy says some beautiful things to folks in the United States when he is there, that we led and we could have gone alone as the United States of America, but we made room for others to share their gifts. It's the most beautiful thing that you could say, Jeremy. I always appreciate when you say it. And then to stand here in the Canadian Space Agency this morning and to look at our friends that we've worked with, that we've trained with, who have been operating robotics for a long time on the space shuttle on the International Space Station, the thing I told them was, be ready. Because there's a lot of work ahead, and we need you. We need every one of you here. We need the brilliance of this nation to come forward and help us build a sustainable presence on the moon. We are in a race, and we aren't going for a one-off. We are going because this is the next step in human civilization, and we are going to do that together.
0: Part of what secured your participation, Jeremy, was the Canada arm. And the program has shifted its focus now from orbiting to, you know, the station, and that puts in jeopardy, essentially, that contribution. Do you think we should be reading anything else into that? Like, is that threatening the collaboration of our two countries in this project in particular moving forward?
10: It doesn't put anything in jeopardy. And I think the administrator, Jared Isaacman of NASA, has been very clear. This is not trying to tear anything down. This is just looking at what we have in front of us, what we understand today in 2026, and making the best decisions possible to utilize the pieces we have to actually get the task done. And so it's just a reorganization. And for Canada, all I truly see, like, I really want people to understand this.
0: And you believe this?
10: I believe this.
0: Okay.
10: This is not a media line. This is all I see is opportunity. But it's not going to fall in our lap. We have to be very intentional. But I think we are. What I hear when people are talking about this at the agency, even the prime minister, the minister, they are paying attention, and there is a desire to just do the right thing. We have the capability in the country to pivot, to collaborate our gifts in this new vision that NASA has created, and NASA has been very clear. We want partners. But we're not going out to just put partners in the program for the sake of having partners. We want partners who bring real value. Good news, Canada, got a lot of value to give. So we just really have to make some decisions. There's some short-term decisions and some long-term strategy that we need to just look at, make some decisions, and get after it. I have no fear. The only fear would be inaction or a fear of not knowing what the perfect solution is and not starting. We just need to get our backpacks on and start walking down the road and we'll adjust as we go.
0: I saved the hardest question for last. Christina, given the fact that you've seen something the majority of us will never see, are you happy to be home?
2: Wow.
11: Yeah, that's great. I am, obviously, we're all very, very happy to be home. Home is what we saw from afar. And actually seeing home and how much that moves your heart was the biggest surprise on my International Space Station mission. And it was also the biggest surprise on this mission. But it was just put out into a completely global scale. I think what is interesting about what we did, having a mission that went to a destination, is that you can be really, really happy to be home, but part of us can also miss the moon.
6: All right, those are the four astronauts of Artemis II, Reid Wiseman, Victor Glover, Jeremy Hansen, and Christina Cook. I hope you enjoyed listening to that interview as much as I enjoyed being a part of it. Love to get your thoughts on what Artemis did and whether or not you think at some point someone is going to set up a shop on the moon. 71010 is the number to text.
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1: Of course, we're all watching the FIFA World Cup taking place as in Canada, across the country, or in Vancouver and Toronto. We're co-hosting. Canada plays tonight, in fact, or this afternoon, local time, over in Vancouver. There's a dark side, though, to what prominent athletes and soccer players in particular face on the internet, and in particular, I should say, even more so for racialized players. Rick Westhead, a senior correspondent at TSN, has done an investigation into exactly that and found that it's pretty rampant, and also looked at possible solutions to help athletes who are getting death threats online, who are getting, you know, racist slander and a whole bunch of other stuff online. He and Toussaint Ricketts, a former national player for Canada, spoke to me about all of that. Have a listen to our conversation.
2: Well, I think if you look at what the laws in Canada are now, if you went out and put a sign on your front lawn that said some of the things that these players are receiving over, instant direct messages and in their comments, you'd be charged with a crime. And so social media is the new town square. And why is it any different? Why isn't our government and why aren't social media companies doing more to try to hold people accountable for posting hateful messages? And trying to answer that question is really what led me to think this is a really important story to do.
3: Toussaint, I know that you've spoken out years and years ago, actually, about some of the racism you've been confronted with, like in real life, from fans in other countries, for example. How do you think social media has, I guess, amplified the issue, changed the issue? What's different now, do you think?
4: Just access. Back in my time when I was coming through, my pathway and my journey, social media wasn't as big. When I was in university, Facebook started, then Instagram slowly started to pick speed up. But those outlets, those social media outlets have, created easy access for people to have access to these players and also form their own perceptions of these players. So in my time, I experienced racism in person a lot, playing in Eastern Europe and some parts of Europe. But as time went on, I started to receive messages, and it happened in different moments. When I would score against a team, I would receive some hate messages. When, I had a bad game, I'd receive some hate messages. So just with the access and social media platform becoming more prevalent and more aggressively used by the youth, I think people use that as a shield and a barrier to spew hate. And it's sad. Players go through it all the time, but something needs to change. These conversations need to happen.
3: And I want to talk about that change or the potential for it in a second. But what struck me in the documentary was the candid nature of the sort of the way in which the players who had experienced this were so open about the degree to which it affected them. I think there's this instinct to dismiss it because it's online. Like, mine doesn't even compare, but I get told that all the time. Just ignore it. I'm pretty good at doing that. But again, it's not the same, particularly when it's racially motivated, I imagine. How does it affect you?
4: I mean, it hurts. It's the one word you can say. It really hurts because, as players, as humans, you want the best for society, and players have a platform to, obviously show their talents, represent their country, but they also have a platform to inspire and create belief. And to think people who you are trying to instill these things in would come back and now hurt you for moments in sport is, it seems very, soft. Like, it feels very minimal, they're humans. And I think that's one thing that people forget about these athletes, that, they see them on TV, they see them performing and scoring goals, but, there are humans behind a last name and a jersey name. It's sad. It's sad, Rick.
2: I think it's important as well to point out that the players understand that being in the public eye means that they're going to be the target of scrutiny and criticism, and they accept that. It's part of the job.
5: Of course.
2: However, a line is crossed, again, in the opinion of the players I've talked to, when they receive death threats online, when they're targeted by, gamblers who have lost money on games, and when they're targeted because of the color of their skin. These are, you know, it's crossing a line and they're calling it out.
3: So let me follow up with you on that note, Rick, because a large part of the focus, and as you just said earlier, the motivation for you is like, how does this change? Like, what level of accountability is there either with the social media companies, the platforms themselves, or the government? This is a very active discussion right now. I can tell you here in Ottawa, they just introduced legislation that is primarily aimed, though, at kids, right? In the intersection of kids on social media. What's your impression right now of like accountability on this issue?
2: Well, the social media companies, and I reached out to X and to Meta, the company that owns Instagram. X did not respond to repeated requests for comment. I did talk to Meta, and it was interesting. I spoke to them about 3-4 weeks ago, and first off, they had a million questions for me. Mm-hmm. Who have you quoted in the story? Can we see all the messages? Is this going to be on CTV or TSN? They really wanted to understand the scope of this story. And then they declined an interview and sent a statement. And in the statement, they pointed out that there are functions within Instagram, like hidden words, so that the people who are targeted can, you know, prevent others from messaging them. But that doesn't solve the problem. It's not holding people accountable for posting these sorts of messages. And to me, like, I really wonder if our government in Canada is okay with this. And if it's not okay with these kinds of messages being sent to people, then why not do something about it? In England, for instance, in the documentary, we point out that there's a special unit of the police force that can actually go to social media companies and say, we would like to see the IP addresses for the people who sent these messages. In Canada, there's a step in between. A police force has to get a warrant to be able to to go to the social media companies to get that information. So is it worth having a conversation at a national level about whether we need to make it easier for the police, again, not being the thought police or censoring people, but just finding a way to make it a little easier to go down the road of holding accountability?
3: It's an interesting...
4: Yeah, I would just add to that, like, because you don't want to mute the players' voices. You don't want them to feel like they can't express themselves because they're going to receive hate, because for me, that's a way for them to, you know, deal with mental health, you know, being able to show their hobbies, showing the things they're into, and not be criticized every single time and hate spewing at them. So, you know, there needs to be accountability, but we don't need to like mute freedom of thought, you know what I mean?
3: Yeah, let me just follow up with you on that, because I think like when the government first tried, the last government, to introduce legislation to kind of, you know, guard against hate speech online and try to navigate that entire thing, it actually devolved into a political debate around free speech. That was the nexus of the politics of it. And ultimately what they came back with just last week is a very different bill in a number of different respects. It's not as wide in scope. I'm wondering your perspective, Tassane, on that debate, and like if politicians, you know, they watch this show for sure, like maybe as opposed to other things, like if you had the chance to tell them something about this right now, what would you say?
4: I mean, is hate acceptable? Is racism acceptable? If you had kids of, you know, was a minority, black, you know, would you like if racism was spewed at them in moments of where they're trying to express themselves, in moments when they're trying to represent their country? That would be my question, you know, like what would you want? What would you feel if these things happened to you? And I think if you try to put yourself in these players' shoes, in these people's shoes, in my shoes, during these moments and the things that I've experienced over my career, I think you would try to find a way to hold people accountable for their words and their actions to a certain degree. You know, it's obviously hard to change people's opinions, but that would be what I would say to those individuals.
3: Final question to you, same one, Rick, your message to politicians and in particular the government about acting on this.
2: I couldn't put it better than Toss. When we do our reporting, Vashi, I mean, one of the things that we look for is like, what's the right thing to do, right? And we try to follow that instinct as journalists. What's in the public interest? What's the right thing to do? And if I was talking to politicians about this subject, I'd say what Toss said, and I'd also say, what's the right thing to do for our country? Who do we want to be? Do we want to be a place where we're allowing people to send racist messages and death threats with no accountability and say that that's in the best interest of free speech? Or do we want to hold people more accountable for sending messages like that and say that is not who we are?
1: That's Rick Westhead, TSN senior correspondent, and Tossane Ricketts, a retired Canadian professional soccer player.
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1: Hi, Vashi.
0: How's it going?
1: Good. It's always nice to be here.
0: Oh, well, I'm very happy to hear that. It's nice to have you here. We've been listening a lot on the political end of things to a bit of a debate about following an announcement last week that the Prime Minister made with David Eby out in British Columbia about buying up condos, turning them into affordable housing. It sort of reinvigorated this conversation about who can and can't enter into the market and when might the right time be. So I thought we'd put the question to you. What sorts of things should you be thinking about or looking at from a numbers perspective to try and figure out if like this is the right time for you to buy or just stay renting?
1: Yeah, you know, like it's funny, that whole thing with the purchasing condos. I mean, there's clearly a problem with affordability, and obviously government is trying to make amends to do so. And I guess the question you want to ask yourself is, you know, is it a good time to buy or is it to stay renting? But I always feel the best question in light of this is what is the best way for me to achieve my financial goals? Because I think there are, Vashi, a lot of benefits to owning, but at the same time, I'm not, you know, there's also benefits to, if, as you say, maybe stay renting. But, you know, it is part of the cornerstone of financial planning. You want to own a house, you want to create some equity, you want every mortgage payment goes in towards, you know, ultimately owning that house. And how you get there, I think there's a number of routes. But, you know, the good news is I think the government has put in some excellent savings plan like that. That first home savings account, I think, is just fabulous, right?
0: So tell me how that works. Just tell us how that works.
1: Very simply, it is a hybrid somewhere between an RSP and a TFSA. You actually make a contribution of up to $8,000 per year, and you get to deduct that as very similar to an RSP. The money then accumulates tax-free to ultimately towards the purchase of your home. And when you do use that money towards the purchase of the home, there's no taxation implications. And I think for many young Canadians, I think that's the sort of the first go-to if you want to sort of, if the goal is, I want that house, that's sort of the first go-to. The second one that I think is really important is the RSP home buyers plan. And they've made some changes to it. You can take out up to $60,000 of your RSPs effectively tax-free at that particular moment. Although there is a payback mechanism in here that a lot of people may or may not be aware of. So a couple potentially, $60,000 per person, could have $120,000 towards a down payment. However, they do have to pay back 1/15 of it each year. So let's say you took out $30,000 from your RSP home buyers plan. Oh, sorry, first time home buyers plan, I should say, because those are some of the rules around it. You would have to pay back $2,000 per year for the next 15 years in basically replenishing your RSP. And if you don't pay that back, then there would be a penalty. Effectively, the $2,000 would be added onto your income. But it is a great way to have a down payment. And then there's the tax-free savings account, which, you know, is my personal favorite. Lots of flexibility. It can, you know, tax-free growth and no repayment obligations. And so some kind of

0: expensive outside. You know, condo prices have now gone down somewhat in big centers, but like buying a home, let's say in Toronto, feels almost impossible, I think, for most people if they're looking at their first purchase. Is there ever a time where like it's fine to just like, it makes like financial sense to just rent forever? Like, is that, I know we just have this ethos in this country that you've got to own. And like, you know, it's the most important thing is to say you own a home, but like, is that really financially necessary in the long term?
1: Yeah. And, you know, well, like in New York, no one owns anything, right? Everyone's a renter. And I think there are some situations where renting makes sense. And I think it surprises people. So one is scenario is very high prices. Like Toronto's an expensive place to buy a detached home. It's over $1 million. So here's the math. Let's say you were renting an apartment for $2,500 a month, but ownership costs you $5,000 a month, you know, with property taxes, maintenance. I don't have to get into all the costs of owning a home. I'm sure you're familiar with it. But that additional $2,500, the difference there, invested consistently for decades, renting may outperform the outcome, and it might create superior events if you're disciplined, if you took the actual difference and invested it. Because, you know, historically, real estate grows at around 4%. The stock market in certain sectors grows between, you know, 10 and 12% over a period of time. And I think that that's like, if you look at the sheer numbers, forget the emotion, because the emotion is, I want to own a house.
0: Yeah.
1: Right? That's normal. And that's a scenario. The other scenario would be when it makes sense. You know, a lot of talk about career mobility, a lot of young professionals may start out in a major city and they may get a transfer or an opportunity in another city. So if you're owning, suddenly you have to sell the house, you have to, you know, there's all sorts of, you know, there's land transfer tax, there's real estate fees, there's legal fees. All these things are avoided if you're renting. And then there's the cash flow stress. How many times have I heard someone say I'm house poor, right? You've heard that.
0: Yeah. It's expensive to run a house.
1: Yes, it is. And I always found I knew I was a homeowner when the air conditioning went.
0: Right.
1: You know, there was several thousand dollars invisible to the human eye, totally. But absolutely essential, especially, you know, and it always breaks Thor's time, of course. But yeah, so let's say you are house poor and suddenly you don't have money to contribute to your RSPs, to any emergency fund, and just to enjoy life in general, maybe to, you know, go out for dinner once a month or something like that. You know, then the decision is maybe it's better to rent or wait till there's a more opportune situation for you to become involved with home ownership. And, you know, it isn't always the best thing to own. You know, you want to own real estate to become, well, a lot of Canadians have done very well with real estate and they've become financially secure, but others have done very well renting and investing the difference. And I think the goal, Vashi, between you and I, is financial security, not necessarily ownership.
0: Good. That's very clear. Thank you. Thanks, John. Mm-hmm. Appreciate it as always.
1: My pleasure.
0: Have a great day. 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Every Tuesday he comes to give us some advice in our Money Talk segment. If you have any questions for John that you'd like me to put to him, you can text me anytime. 71010 is the number to text.
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4: This is Global News. It is 9 o'clock. I'm Zach Ferguson. It is 16 degrees, heading up to 21 today, and then up to 22 tomorrow. Edmonton is ready to get festive for Canada Day. The fireworks over the River Valley will fire at 11 p.m. Besides the fireworks, though, Edmonton is ready to celebrate all day long with events hosted at the Alberta Legislature, Millwoods Park, Fort Edmonton Park, and the Edmonton Valley Zoo. But many have a special ticket to the River Hawks' special Canada Day game. And speaking of, the River Hawks have become a Canada Day tradition for many Edmontonians. The game starts with a citizenship ceremony on the field welcoming 100 new Canadians, and then when the game wraps up around 10, fans will have one of the best views for the fireworks shows at 11. Edmonton's River Hawks marketing and game day director, Matty Murdoch, says people book tickets well in advance for the game.
5: When the fireworks go just over the outfield wall there, it's pretty special. It feels like you're like right under them. So I think that's definitely a big draw for a lot of people to come to the Canada Day game, and it's something that we look forward to every year.

0: There is also a bunch of other free events around the city, as we pointed out, to celebrate Canada Day. All of the wet weather is giving way to an exploding mosquito population, and if you're looking for repellent, good luck, because they're flying off the shelves. Global's Joel Golub is more.
1: Record rainfall in June has triggered an explosion in the mosquito population in and around Edmonton, and frustration. Most stores are either out of mosquito repellent or running low. We checked on Amazon, where the earliest you can get mosquito repellent delivered is nearly a week or middle of July. Edmonton's mayor, meantime, admits city crews can only do so much.
2: We have city crews out dealing with that standing water in the ditches. We continue to spray those spaces to try to deal with as many mosquitoes as possible. With the amount of standing water that we have, it's really hard because, if it's not just the stormwater ponds and the ditches, it's, almost every park has massive standing water.
1: Primary Care Alberta is warning people about West Nile virus as well, saying although the risk is low in our province, it's best to cover up when you're heading out and avoid going outside when mosquitoes are most active, like dawn or dusk. Joel Gotlib, Global News.
0: The city of Edmonton says it has now shut down all low-lying trails and river access along the North Saskatchewan River due to rising water levels and a provincial high stream flow advisory. Everyone is being asked to stay out of the river and away from low-lying areas and to obey all trail closure signs. U.S. Customs and Border Protection officials told a hearing on Capitol Hill that there's been a significant drop in drug seizures at the border with Canada.
3: Acting Deputy Chief Jason Schneider also told the House Border Security and Enforcement Subcommittee that there's been a decline in the number of apprehensions of undocumented immigrants. The testimony came as Republican lawmakers made claims that Mexican cartels are looking to Canada as the United States cracks down on smuggling at its southern border. Members of the Trump administration have made similar allegations, despite U.S. government data showing a minuscule volume of fentanyl being seized at the border with Canada compared with Mexico. RCMP have said there is not a pervasive cartel presence in Canada. Kelly Malone, The Canadian Press, Washington.
0: Moving to 880 Ched Sports, NHL free agency begins at 10 today with the expectation that plenty of players will be joining new teams and perhaps some signing new contracts with their current teams. You can catch all the action right here on 880 Ched with Free Agent Frenzy with Bob Stauffer from 10 up until 2 p.m. Moving to 880 Ched weather, we do have some sun and clouds this morning here in Edmonton. Then around the afternoon, we will see a chance of showers develop with a risk of thunderstorms. A high of 21 is heading our way. Tonight, though, dropping down to an overnight low of 13 with more showers and more thunderstorms. Tomorrow, getting up to a high of 22, 30% chance of showers and another risk of thunderstorms. Friday, up to a high of 20 degrees and a 60% chance of showers. Finally, on Saturday, high 21 with a 40% chance of showers. Right now, here in Edmonton, though, we're sitting at 18 degrees. I'm Zach Ferguson. Your next scheduled newscast will be at 10 on 880 Ched.
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9: Welcome back to this Canada Day edition of the Vashi Capello Show. Hope you're having a great Canada Day, celebrating this amazing country wherever you are. We're going to dig deep into some topics that really affect Canadians right now, starting off with social media. And in particular, what is the right way to approach the harms of social media for kids? It's a very live discussion happening in a number of different countries, in legislatures and parliaments all around the world. Is it the role of government to try and, force companies to do better? Will companies be able to do it on their own? Do they need incentives? What kind of incentives? We're going to talk to the minister in charge of that file here in Canada, National Identity and Culture Minister Mark Miller, because his government has just introduced a piece of legislation called the Safe Social Media Act, and they have a prescription for all this. The question is whether it's the right prescription and whether or not it's going to work. So we're going to talk to the minister about that. We will also go one-on-one with government House Leader Steve McKinnon, who was touting his government's record since becoming a majority, since kind of turning into a majority in the middle of this sitting. Steve McKinnon will tell us about the more than 20 bills that the government passed this year and the focus on affordability, he says, and crime. And I'm going to push him on whether or not what the government is doing is actually going to address those issues for Canadians. Then we're going to go one-on-one with Dr. Samwan Malecki about generic Ozempic. It's now here in Canada. We're the first big G7 country that even has a generic version of any of these GLP-1s that are meant to address both obesity and the health conditions that come along with obesity. So we're going to talk to Dr. Malecki about how these generic versions work and kind of what we can expect in Canada as they make their way through the market. And then we'll conclude with Ferry DeKerkhove helping us understand Iran's nuclear program, the subject, of course, of everything that's going on with the United States. He's going to get us up to speed.
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9: The federal government has introduced long-promised legislation, the third version of it actually, aimed at countering the harms of the online world for kids in particular. Their solution this time is to come up with a set of safety standards that social media companies will have to subscribe to. If they don't meet those standards, then they will be sanctioned, and kids also cannot access their platform. If they do meet them, then the kids under 16 can actually go on the social media companies' platforms. We don't know what the companies are. We don't know what those standards will be. We do know that there will be a regulator set up to make those determinations and ultimately enforce the rules as well. My interview with the minister in charge of all of this, though, Mark Miller, he's the culture and identity minister, started off by me asking whether there is actual evidence that the type of thing that they are prescribing and introducing, so a ban of sorts, if there is evidence that it will work.
5: Well, we have experience in countries such as Australia that a ban, one, sends a signal that we're serious about making sure that platforms are being responsible, and two, the science that says that the more people are exposed, kids are exposed at a young age, the worse it is for their brains. I'm not pretending and sitting here that this is perfect. And the efficiency and efficacy of the bill is super important, but we pass lots of laws in Parliament that people don't necessarily comply with, which is why we need a compliance regime. And more importantly, a part of this bill that is crucial to reducing the harms that kids in particular, but everyone is exposed to. So this bill does two things. It does put in effect a moratorium for kids getting social media accounts under 16. But importantly, it puts platforms on notice that they have to act responsibly, which they haven't been doing up to now, to take off harmful content within 24 hours. Secondly, to protect kids and to act responsibly, plus comply with our disclosure regime, which will force them to tell us what they're doing online, what their safety guidelines are, so we have platforms that are safe by design.
6: So there's a lot to unpack there. I do want to start on the first part, though. The question I had about why it works or not, and I understand you've said frequently, like, the goal isn't to be perfect. Don't make it the enemy of progress. I understand that. But I do think it's important to figure out, like, if you're telling parents it's going to be effective to even any degree, what degree is that? And when you point to the case of Australia, actually their own commission shows that the vast majority of kids under 16 remain on at least one social media platform even after the ban came into effect. So again, like, are you sure? Do you have any evidence to show beyond the Australian case, which I don't think shows that this will work and actually keep kids safer?
5: Well, I think given the state of social media platforms, we owe it to parents in Canada, we owe it to kids that we have to try. The evidence coming out of Australia certainly shows at best 50-50, even less effective. That's preliminary evidence.
6: Shows 70. Shows 70%.
5: At the same time, it is preliminary. It's data that they started their moratorium in December, and the data dates, I believe, from April or May. So preliminary, and they have a commission that is working on perfecting this. This is not a perfect science, but we know that we have to try, and we know we have to send a signal to platforms that they need to comply with the safety by design features, which will make kids' experience in Australia, in this case, in Europe, has made their experiences better and will make kids' experience online better. Should kids get around the ban? And heaven knows, I got cigarettes when they were prohibited when I was young. But it wasn't a reason not to put warning labels and prevent kids from getting them. So too with this. We have to make sure that people are and platforms are on notice, and parents feel that they have the support of the federal government to tell their kids and have those conversations with their kids about their use of social media platforms, which is extremely important.
6: So do you think that this legislation as it exists right now does put those platforms on notice? And I ask because a lot of what you just described is left to the regulatory period and left to the regulatory body itself after the legislation passes. So you say that it's going to have, let's say, age verification or safety standards. We don't actually know at this point what those safety standards are or how a regulator would enforce them. Did you leave too much up to regulation to actually put those companies on notice?
5: If you look in the bill, Vashi, there are some clear criteria that need to be set in certain instances, making sure that safety by design features are within the platform's architecture is key. We will need a commission to have a dialogue with industry to make sure that they are complying and are showing us their architecture, their design plans, and their safety plans, so that in some cases we may exempt some platforms from the ban under 16. This is something that is evolving. Canada is catching up to countries that we consider to be our peers. 5 to 10 years in some cases are we behind, and that's something that we have to realize as a country, be quite honest, that we are catching up to things. But we know in the countries where they have had these design features into the social media platforms, the kids' experience is markedly better, and that's what we're aiming for.
6: To be clear, like, the reason we're behind is because the Liberal government you were a part of previously promised in 2019 to usher this through the legislative process and ultimately didn't. Now it's taken over a year to actually introduce this bill. And my understanding is, and there was confusion actually when you announced it, that the ban won't even take effect immediately after the bill gets royal assent. So when it comes to parents who are watching right now and wondering, like, is this government going to come through for me and make things safer for my kids? Can you assure them that you will, given that history?
5: So two things. We fully expect the moratorium to come into force when the law comes into force, with a number of social media platforms that are the obvious suspects in this case. And when it comes to making sure that this is effective, that we can get the commission up and running in time, Prime Minister and I had this conversation about making sure that we could get this up and running within 18 months, and that's what we'll expect to happen. And
6: that's still 2 years away. If you look through, like, let's say in the best case scenario, it takes 6 months because the House is going to rise, right? Then you're not going to come back until September. The legislation has to be debated. Yes, you have a majority. You'll get it through. Then you've got another 18 months. Like, that's still an additional 2 years. This was originally promised in 2019, with all due respect.
5: So again, the ban would come into effect whether the commission is fully set up or not.
6: What is a ban without enforcement at that point?
5: Well, you would absolutely be breaching the law, and I would be a dangerous game of chicken to play for platforms to say the commission is not set up, therefore they can't fine us. I wouldn't encourage anyone to do that, and it will be a phased approach. It wouldn't be everything starts at month 18. And with respect to banned entities, fully expect them to happen at coming into force. As to the delay, well, there's plenty of blame to go around. As you know, Parliament was sclerotic for a number of years in our minority. We did also, in some iterations of the bill, get some elements wrong. I would say humbly that we overshot in some cases, and we're trying to solve for too many things. This is a much more tightly, surgically drafted bill, and it deals with making sure the platforms are responsible for the content that they disseminate, with respect to 7 categories of blatantly obvious stuff that they should have been filtering in the first place.
6: You've been on the receiving end, as I listened to the press conference around this, of a lot of questions about whether or not, if you get pushback from the Trump administration, since they have pushed back on so many things involving big tech, you know, would this be something that you could trade away? And you were pretty insistent that, you know, kid safety and stuff to do with that is not something that your government would consider trading away. There is evidence, though, that you have traded other stuff away in this space, like what's happening with the CRTC ruling on big streamers, like what happened with the DST. Why should we believe in this case your government will do something differently?
5: Look, kids just aren't on the bargaining table. Hard stop. I would say the same thing for the U.S. If you look at the way the U.S. administration is dealing with a number of pieces of legislation that is going through their houses, they too, I would humbly suggest, do care absolutely about American kids who are suffering much of the same damage that Canadian kids are suffering. So I am hopeful, but I am entirely assured that we'll be focusing on kids. The issues in and around some of the other matters that we were discussing are ones that I won't be discussing publicly, but clearly there's a difference between how money is distributed within an industry and the desire to protect kids. And I would also say that platforms, not to put words in their mouth, are taking a different approach to this. We are getting assurances that this is their approach to this. They want to study the law, but it is neutral to some, but positive.
6: So fair point. You know, we reached out to all the platforms, and certainly the reaction isn't what it was a number of years ago during the first iteration of the bill. When you said, though, that you wouldn't comment on the other stuff, I mean, you are the lead when it comes to the decision from the CRTC and the direction that the Globe and Mail has reported that you have given them to basically back off what the Online Streaming Act mandated them to do. I think it's fair to ask, like, why your government has capitulated on something and created, like, sort of an environment where you seem to be okay with advantaging American companies over what's required of Canadian companies at a time where you're also telling Canadians you're going to do everything to defend their interests against a power that, you know, we have been too dependent on and that in fact was a weakness of ours.
9: The answer is coming up after a short break. That's our interview with the Minister of Identity and Culture, Mark Miller, who is charged with bringing through legislation to ban social media for kids. The rest of our conversation about what the government is and isn't willing to do vis-a-vis trade negotiations with the U.S. is next. Stay right there.
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11: John was a young Swedish immigrant. He worked in a sawmill in Seattle, but it wasn't much fun. 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
9: The sitting of the House of Commons comes to a close. The government says they passed more than 20 pieces of legislation, largely focused, they say, on addressing the economy and also issues around crime. I started my interview off with the government House leader, Steve McKinnon, on the former, so the economy in particular. And I asked him what evidence his government has that the focus on the economy is working, when in contrast, we have the governor of the Bank of Canada saying, quote, based on the data we have to date, the economy is weak.
23: Well, the let's start with inflation and start with the Bank of Canada. We've been over 18 months now inside the target range for inflation for the Bank of Canada. Interest rates have stabilized. The OECD projects that Canada will lead the G7 in growth. We have increased business investment. I, as Transport Minister, Vashi, track canary in the coal mine indicators, and we're seeing business investment, a lot of bulk movements. We had a record year at the Port of Vancouver in terms of volumes, and those keep going up. I'm very, very encouraged by some of the signs we're seeing in the economy. As you can tell, we're approving projects now, a major port project in Montreal, major mine in Quebec, and I'll give a little preview. We'll be approving some more in the very, very near future. So I think there are a lot of indicators and a lot of reasons to be very optimistic about Canada's economy.
6: So a lot to unpack there, and I look forward to seeing what projects you are going to approve. And I want to ask about those major projects in a moment, because I know they're a key focus for your government in the development of the economy. Yep. But when you flag some of the statistics that you did, business investment, for example, according to Statistics Canada, in fact, business investment has been on the decline for the last five quarters. That's not, you know, just a blip. That's a trend. And that is also when your government has put in place some very clear incentives for the private sector to do the opposite. I'm not taking away from the impact that the trade war is having, clearly, but you're, you know, trying to tell Canadians that you focus on the economy, it's going to grow at a rapid rate. It is flatlined. There is no growth. Best case scenario, you're flatlining. You've also got two quarters of contraction.
23: Last quarter, we had a 10% increase in equipment and machinery investment in business. And again, a lot of indicators. We're seeing very, very robust volumes on our transportation networks. That's always a very, very good sign for what's coming to the coming in the economy. And look, we know, Vashi, that there are cost of living issues. You know, we saw the spike, obviously, in gas prices here lately. Let's hope that comes down quickly, especially over the summer traveling months. And we've put in place a succession of measures to mitigate the impacts of the cost of living, of food increases. We've lowered income taxes, lowered the GST for first-time home buyers. We've done a lot of targeted things to help people through what we know is a turbulent economic time. We know there are vulnerable Canadians, and we've been here to help them. I think we've established that we've been very responsive on that front.
6: I'm not trying to say that you aren't responsive in particular, you know, with the grocery benefit, for example, or the GST credit and increase to the GST credit. Or I'm not also trying to tell the audience that you're not doing anything. What I am asking and challenging you on, with great respect, Minister, is this picture that you're painting, that your government is responsible for creating this sort of supercharged economy, when the data does not back it up. It does not appear to be a true claim.
23: Well, there are obviously two things, important things to retain here. Number one, we are seeing very encouraging signs that our trade diversification agenda is working. The Prime Minister came back from the G7 with $5 billion of commitments just on the critical minerals front. We're seeing investment commitments from all over the world. We've been rated the number one destination for infrastructure investment in the world. So, you know, Canada has a lot of reasons to be confident. The other part of that, though, is we are in a trade war. It has hit our auto sector very hard. It has hit our steel industry very hard. It has hit the aluminum sector hard, and forestry, which is so important to so many communities in Canada, including my own, is an industry that's really been suffering under, you know, what is crippling and unjustified tariffs. We're standing up for Canada against those things.
6: And certainly you do have a strategy, and I hear you as you describe it, right? And it sounds really good. I think that, you know, the reason I challenge you on the data is not just because there's ups and downs, because it provides a proof point to some very, very specific and lofty promises that your government has made. Even when you talk about, as you describe it, the success of the diversification strategy. Yes, as a portion of our exports, you know, there's a marginal difference in the amount we're sending outside the United States, but every analysis I've seen of it is that it's due to entirely gold and the price of gold. And if you subtract that, it's actually a decrease in exports elsewhere of around 3% in the last quarter I could find data for. Is there really evidence that the strategies you're talking about are working? Like, why do you, is your government continue to sort of insist that everything is okay when it really, you know, again, the data is not supporting that?
23: Well, Vashi, I could take you through any month's worth of data and there'll be a bright spot. This month it might be gold. And by the way, gold is part of our economy. A lot of people employed in mining gold in Canada. We're one of the world leaders in gold mining, and that's one of our key industries. So it surely doesn't not count that gold is having a moment. And next month it may be something else. We are continuing to see a lot of bright spots in our economy, and we're going to continue working on those ones where we know that supports are required, where we know that they're up against some literal trade winds, and we're going to put together an economic strategy that has Canada in control of its own destiny, making our own choices, building up the industries that we're targeting, and providing opportunity for people.
9: That's the government's House Leader, Steve McKinnon, talking about what he says the government is doing to grow the economy and to counter some of the tough impacts of the cost of living. We found out today, for example, that in the month of May, Statistics Canada says the rate of inflation was 3.2%, and food inflation is rising at a pace outside of the overall or more headline rate of inflation. Pierre Poilievre, the leader of the Federal Conservatives, stepped up to the microphone this morning to blame the government for that.
0: Mr. Carney, my message to you is we do not need any more excuses. You promised affordable food. You promised a growing economy. You delivered a recession and inflation. You did this, Mr. Carney, with your policy of doubling the deficit that Justin Trudeau left behind, thus bidding up the cost of everything, by increasing the industrial carbon tax six times higher than the one Trudeau left behind, a tax that drives up the cost of everything that goes into building a home or growing food.
9: So a couple of things to talk about there, because you heard me fact-check the government. Later on, we'll be fact-checking the opposition, the House Leader of the Conservatives, Andrew Scheer, will join the program. But as far as a fact-check here goes as well, there are, according to Statistics Canada, some exogenous factors that are contributing to the price of food in particular. So they singled out tomatoes, which are 45.2% higher last month than they were a year before. Stats Can says that, that was caused because of poor growing conditions in Mexico, coupled with a, quote, reduction in planted acreage following the implementation of U.S. tariffs. So tariffs having an impact on that. We know that also the cost of fuel is leading to big time the rate of inflation increase. It's 33% higher in May of this year than it was in May of last year due to what's going on in Iran. There are things that the government is doing, of course, that add, for example, to the cost of food packaging. But there, you know, other than that's not the main factor, according to the economic analysis that we can read, that there are some exogenous factors like weather, like American tariffs, and in particular in the month of May, like the cost of gas and fuel and oil because of what was going on in the Iran war in the Strait of Hormuz. Now, as you heard me question the government, there are also a lot of things that deserve questioning in the way that they're framing it. But both sides certainly deserve a fact check on this issue.
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1: For this next story, we're going to head over to the wonderful Southwest Ontario city of London. The London Health Sciences Centre has announced the largest ever clinical trial looking into quote-unquote poop pills to improve immunotherapy for lung cancer. It's called FMT, fecal microbiota or biota transplant. We'll get the correct pronunciation there in a moment. Essentially, it gives cancer patients carefully screened gut microbes from healthy donors. And researchers have said for nearly half of the people who are actually diagnosed with lung cancer, immunotherapy can slow the disease but not stop it. They're hopeful that this technology might be able to change that. Dr. Saman Malecki is a translational immuno-oncology scientist at the London Health Sciences Center, and he's with us live on the line right now. Hi, doctor. Pleasure to welcome you to our show. Thank you so much for making the time.
2: Hi, Rashif. Thanks for having me.
1: So I tried my best there to kind of explain the broad strokes, but maybe I'll get it from the expert here. Explain to us basically what this clinical trial is aimed at doing.
2: Thank you. I think you did actually a wonderful job. So this clinical trial, here we are trying to help correct the microbiome problem that most cancer patients have. A lot of cancer patients, because cancer is a chronic condition, if you look at their microbiome, they don't look pretty healthy anymore, so which is common for a lot of diseases. So the aim here is that if we replace their microbiome, and that now the new microbiome can help activate their immune system, because the gut is an organ where you have also the largest composition of immune cells there, and there is this constant interaction with the bacteria in the gut and the immune system. Now, that's why that is important, because the patients we're treating in this trial, lung cancer patients, they're getting as part of their treatment immunotherapy. And immunotherapy is a kind of drug that works through activation of the immune system. It doesn't directly hit cancer cells. It actually goes through the immune system. Now imagine a scenario where we help those immune cells perform better because we change the microbiome. The microbiome talks to the immune system, makes the immune system perform better. And now you're giving the immune system a drug that pushes its activity even further against cancer. And we're hoping that would actually be helpful to our patients to improve their outcome and survival.
1: So in the absence of this, how successful is immunotherapy in treating lung cancer?
2: So immunotherapy has been a game changer for a lot of cancers, including lung cancer. If you go maybe over a decade ago, we didn't have these drugs, and it was very difficult to treat these patient populations with chemo alone. And now we know with immunotherapy, we can help more patients. But that still, we have over half of these patients do not really respond or benefit from these treatments. And these are treatments that come with side effects. They are actually quite expensive, especially in a single-payer system that we have in Canada. The patients don't necessarily pay out of their pocket. It actually comes from the provinces. So we need to do everything that we can to improve the outcome of these patients, first to help the patient, but also to improve the survival, because we also know that the highest burden of cost is the end-of-life cost for cancer patients. And these are advanced metastatic cancer patients. So now if we change the microbiome, we are hoping that we are extending the life of the patients and make these drugs better.
1: And tell us a bit about the scope of the clinical trial, how it will work, how long before you start to be able to ascertain some results.
2: Okay, that's a great question. So this is the largest ever clinical trial in this setting in Canada. And I can tell you that it is the largest clinical trial of using healthy donor FMT with immunotherapy in the world, in fact. So it is in a randomized setting. So it means there is going to be two groups of patients. One group of patients will receive what we call the standard of care treatment. They're just getting their normal drug for cancer treatment. And the other arm, which is the experimental arm, will get the FMT pills on top of the standard of care treatment. So to have this number of patients, which is 160 patients overall, you need many, many sites across Canada to come in and participate to have enough patients. So we will do this trial with the help of Canadian Cancer Trials Group, or CCTG. That's our partner in this trial. And what we will do is that we will activate many sites across the country. And our hope is that to open this trial by the end of this year or beginning of next year to put the first patient on the trial. Right now we are going through developing the protocol. Then we have to apply to Health Canada, which is a regulatory body in the country, to give us permission to start the trial and then activate each site and then enroll patients into the trial. So it will take a little bit of time for us. And we are hoping after we open the trial, hopefully in about 2 year time, two and a half year time, we have all the patients on the trial. And then we will follow the patients for about a year and a half or 2 years to just see how the survival outcome is. And then we also along the way are getting clinical samples from the patients, including blood and stool, that allows us to understand how the immune system changed after FMT in the experimental group compared to the control group, and how also the microbiome changed, because we have done trials in the past in melanoma and lung cancer and other cancers, including kidney cancer with FMT, and have shown that it's very important for the patients to be able to not only have a change in their microbiome, but also be able to retain this microbiome over time. So we will follow up the patients over time for about 1 year in their microbiome analysis to just see how the treatment has shifted the microbiome and how durable that shift was in the patients who are responding, which is going to allow us to understand the science of the microbiome therapy even better.
1: And you sort of said a little bit about this, but at what stage of the progression of the disease will the patients be? Is it all the same or will that vary?
2: Yeah, that's a great question. So these are all advanced patients, so or that at the stage of metastatic or unresectable. That means we can't really cut the tumor out anymore, or the tumor has spread to different parts of the body in the patients. Often it can be in the brain, in the liver, other places. So. And then at that point, these patients are in the advanced setting. So you're normally treating them with a non-curative intent. So you're just treating to extend life as much as you can and improve their condition. So, but one key point here is that we are treating the patients in the first line setting, meaning they have advanced disease, but they must have not received any treatment for this particular issue they have before we give them the FMT. We want to give them the FMT first, activate their immune system, and then treat them and see hopefully if we can improve their outcomes.
1: And the final question I have is more broadly about lung cancer, because I read a quote from you in my colleague's article about this clinical trial where you said it's actually the cancer with the most diagnosis in the world. It's also the biggest killer in the world as well, so it's an underserved population. I didn't know that. What more should we know about sort of lung cancer and the prevalence of it right now?
2: This is a wonderful question, and thanks for asking that. That's actually a huge problem that people don't recognize or appreciate how big of a problem lung cancer is. In fact, there are more people every year that die from lung cancer than the four common epithelial cancers combined. That's like breast cancer, prostate cancer, pancreatic cancer, and colorectal, I believe. So you have the biggest number of not only diagnosis, but the biggest cancer that's out there. And as you might know, there is a bit of a stigma with lung cancer, and because of a certain group of people that got lung cancer, they were smokers, and people think, oh, they were smokers. But that doesn't mean that we should not treat this population. Plus, the other important factor here is that anybody who has lungs can get lung cancer, regardless of smoking. There are many factors that can make one person susceptible to have lung cancer, and it's a deadly disease, and often it's devastating. It's one of those cancers that affects the quality of life of the patient quite a bit. These patients often come down with quite a bit of infections that affects their life other than just the cancer itself. So it is a big problem. It is a big problem in Canada and elsewhere in the United States and other countries. And this particular population that we are treating, it's the largest subtype in all the different varieties of lung cancer.
1: Okay. I have to leave it on that note, Dr. Malecki. I appreciate you making the time today. Thank you so much.
2: Thanks for having me.
1: Thank you, Dr. Saman Malecki at the London Health Sciences Center.
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1: Here to help us understand the history of Iran's nuclear capacity is Ferry Dekirkov, senior fellow at the Graduate School of Public and International Affairs at the University of Ottawa, as well as a former Canadian High Commissioner to Pakistan and former ambassador to Egypt. Hi, Professor. Great to have you on the program. Thank you very much for making the time.
15: With pleasure.
1: I really appreciate it. I wanted to start off actually looking back before we get into any kind of discussion about what's happening right now and ask you sort of at what point did it become apparent to the West that Iran was developing the capacity or on its way to developing the capacity for a nuclear weapon?
15: One has to look first at the fact that it's been an objective of Iran years and years ago, even during the time of the Shah, to develop nuclear energy. And I remember Abbas Oveida, who was then the prime minister of Iran in my days in Iran, talking to the Canadian authorities and asking them to provide the nuclear enrichment facility for energy. So it's not a short story, it's a long story, it's a long desire. Now, of course, considering the evolution of the Iran revolution and its turn into rabid Islamism as opposed to a normal religious course, then the whole idea of enrichment started taking force and the whole idea of providing nuclear energy to Iran became taboo. But the origin, it was legitimate, and then it became under the mullahs and it became a fixation because of Israel. Because the fundamental of the nearly theology of Iran is the hatred for Israel. And it's foundational, and it's extremely difficult to even understand that if you don't remember that the Shah of Iran had extremely good relationship with Israel and had diplomatic relation for quite a long period of time. And of course, the mullah destroyed that relationship because Israel became the pariah responsible for their decay and also the stooge of the hated Satan called the United States.
1: And so if you fast forward a number of years, and it's truly fast forwarding, because I know there's a lot of times where things were slowed and then revived. But if you head toward the period where former President Barack Obama enters into negotiations to try and come to an agreement wherein, the West has the ability to assess at what point along the trajectory of development Iran is, and to be able to monitor, for example, uranium and things like that. Like, what defines that agreement for you, and how meaningful was it or wasn't it?
15: Well, let me first to say that the JCPO, the Joint Common Program of Action, that was negotiated by Barack Obama and the European Union and several different countries, was solid like a rock. I studied it, I published about it, and there's not a single element of it that you would want to jettison or criticize. So this is the Trump approach to it that destroyed the whole credibility of the process, and this is why we are now where we are today, where maybe we're thinking that Iran would renounce of the nuclear weapon. But my belief here, from a geostrategic point of view, if I look at the surrounding, and if I'm an Iranian, I'm saying Pakistan and India have nuclear weapons. One of them is a neighbor. Israel has the nuclear weapon, has 30 bombs. Why should I not have it myself? And I really believe that despite all the effort that have been done recently and the agreement that that Trump talks about endlessly on his press conference, I don't believe that because of geostrategic reason that Iran will renounce ever a nuclear weapon unless there's a significant... I really believe that despite all the effort that have been done recently and the agreement that that Trump talks about endlessly on his press conference, I don't believe believe that because of geostrategic reason that Iran will renounce ever a nuclear weapon unless there's a

0: being able to check on where that development stands, uranium stockpiles, all that stuff, and the ability for sanctions to be removed kind of in a commensurate fashion. Like that will, he called it a financial incentive. Do you think there is any financial incentive great enough to mitigate against what you just described would be the ethos of the Iranian regime?
1: The regime has to change if it has to change its attitude towards the relationship with the West and particularly with Israel. So to me, I don't see any financial incentive making a difference in the process, because after all, if you look at the results of this war, there's been a lot of demolition in Iran. But from a political and geostrategic perspective, Iran comes out of it the winner of the conflict. And I know that Trump is explaining it its own way, and the West in general, and Macron, I just heard Macron, the best deal, good deal, our prime minister. But fundamentally, this war of choice has done some damage to Iran, but has not changed its foundation. And that's why this regime change touted by Trump is a fallacy. In fact, the regime has been strengthened.
0: And what is the potential impact of that moving forward?
1: Well, as I said, I think that moving forward, there'll be those months of negotiation, discussion, all that. Will the U.S. be capable of taking over the material, the existing uranium and enriched uranium in Iran? There'll be some transfer, most likely, but that won't change the fundamental perspective of Iran in favor of acquiring a nuclear capability. And I think that's the foundational. But in the short term, the 30 days of negotiation hopefully will provide a stabilization, and which the Arab world needs as much as Iran and the U.S. But I don't think that the game is over just after 30 days, and I'm not even sure what kind of agreement it would come to. The Iranian, of course, would want to avoid a renewal of the American war, but it doesn't mean that everything will be hunky-dory at the end, because the geostrategic rationale remains. And let's be clear. Israel is the only country in the region to have nuclear weapon, and Iran hates Israel, which is very sad, but it's a fact. And I don't see Iran renouncing long-term nuclear weapons.
0: Thank you, Professor. Appreciate your analysis very much this afternoon.
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5: This is Mobile News. It is 10 o'clock. I'm Zach Ferguson. It is 18 degrees, heading up to 21 today and then up to 22 tomorrow. Prime Minister Mark Carney is wishing everyone a happy Canada Day. In a video message today, Carney says, at this decisive moment, Canadians are once again turning our conviction into action.
6: Choosing to build big with Canadian workers, Canadian materials, Canadian values. Choosing Canadian produce. Rediscovering our country from the Cabot Trail to the Columbia Icefield. From the Bay of Fundy to the Northern Lights. Small acts of solidarity repeated millions of times, proving that together we can give ourselves far more than anyone can take away.
5: He says Canada was founded on the great conviction that we are strongest when we are united. And Premier Danielle Smith also issued a statement wishing everyone a happy Canada Day, saying Canada's future is bright and she remains optimistic about what we can achieve together as a united country. Edmonton is ready to get festive for Canada Day. The fireworks over the River Valley will fire around 11 p.m. And besides the fireworks, Edmonton is ready to celebrate all day long with events hosted at the Alberta Legislature, Millwoods Park, Fort Edmonton Park, and the Edmonton Valley Zoo. And of course, the Riverhawks will be playing at 7 p.m. with special Canada Day programming and a perfect view for the fireworks. The Prime Minister is coming to Alberta tonight ahead of a major pipeline announcement. Global Stewart Bay with more.
7: Good to see you.
8: Prime Minister Mark Carney sharing some of his Canada Day travel.

0: travel plans while in northern Quebec Tuesday.
1: I will be in Alberta tomorrow evening, and looking forward to that.
0: That visit is the day before the province promises a major announcement about a new oil pipeline to the West Coast. The Premier's office says it will share new details on July 2nd about Alberta's submission to the Major Projects Office. The Prime Minister tight-lipped on what's included in that proposal.
1: I'm very up to speed on it, but we'll wait until the process goes forward.
0: Eric Bay, Global News.
2: Starting today, millions of Albertans can start signing up to receive $100. The Alberta Energy Rebate was announced earlier to help people after the recent months of elevated gas prices. It's available to Albertans over the age of 18 who have filed a tax return and have a household income under $225,000. Those on support such as age will get the rebate automatically. And following a meeting yesterday, Prime Minister Mark Carney and Inuit leaders have agreed to replace the Inuit Child First Initiative.
3: The program was launched in 2019 to ensure Inuit kids have access to health and social services without having to leave their communities. But it was only an interim measure at the time and was supposed to sunset last year before Ottawa twice injected more than $100 million in funding to keep it going. Ottawa also committed to using its channels to get a proposed Inuit Nunagat University accredited. Carney was in Koujouak, Quebec with six of his cabinet ministers for the meeting with Inuit leaders, where they also touched on Arctic sovereignty, defense and security, housing and food security, and Inuit health and wellness. David Augustine, The Canadian Press.
2: Moving to 880 Ched Sports, NHL free agency begins right now with the expectations that plenty of players will be joining new teams and perhaps some signing new contracts with their current teams. You can catch all the action right here on 880 Ched with Free Agent Frenzy with Bob Stauffer starting right after this. And moving to 880 Ched weather, we do have some sun and clouds here in Edmonton. Then near the afternoon, a chance of showers with a risk of thunderstorms as we get up to a high of 21 degrees. Tonight, dropping down to an overnight low of 13 with more showers and more thunderstorms. Tomorrow, a high of 22 is inbound, a 30% chance of showers and another risk of thunderstorms. Friday, getting up to a high of 20, 60% chance of showers. And then Saturday, high of 21 and a 40% chance of showers. Right now, though, here in Edmonton, we are sitting at 18 degrees. I'm Zach Ferguson. Your next scheduled newscast will be at 11 o'clock right here on 880 Ched.
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0: And this is Oilers Now with Bob Stauffer. 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

0: that is not the definitive pro-Canadian song on Canada Day. I'm not quite sure what it is. Welcome, everybody. Bob Stauffer joining you in the 880 Ched Studios. This is our Oilers Now Free Agent Frenzy, brought to you by our friends at Friesen Brothers. We literally have a cast of thousands here. We have from Inside Sports, Brendan Escott. Hello, Brendan.
1: Good morning. Excited for the day.
0: Let's get after it. 4 hours straight of coverage. Cam Moon from the Oilers Radio Network has joined us as well. Cam, you ready to go?
2: Ready to go.
0: Are you prepared to maybe be the third string goaltender for the organization, depending upon what happens over the next 24 hours?
2: Let's not let it come to that, please.
0: All right. We do have Aiden Ganim, and we're going to go to Aiden fairly quickly. Jeff Walker is helping produce this show as well. We've got a lot to get to. We're going to go for the next 4 hours on the 40 on the basically the 45s of each hour. We'll have a guest, longtime Washington Capitals analyst. There's a team that made two substantive trades. Al May today at 10:45. At 11:45, former NHL executive Brian Lawton, of course, once the GM of the Tampa Bay Lightning. Jack Michaels will give us his thoughts at 12:45, and at 1:45 from 100% Hockey, John Shannon. The River Cree Resort and Casino Hotline is 780-451-8800. 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In 2 minutes' time, we're going to go to NHL Today and tell you what has happened. There have been a bunch of significant signings. Significant signings that we will get to, and we may have a pending offer sheet to keep our eyes and ears for as well, which may explain the Anaheim Ducks. I'm hearing whispers of this from a couple sources around the league. But before we go to Aiden Ganim, I want to I put a tweet out this morning very early at 6:30 in the morning, which tells you what time we were up and at them. And believe me, they are jumping aboard, and they have a lot to say. But basically, here's where we're at. Given the uncertainty of the Darnell Nurse situation, it is quite possible that today may be a quiet day on the Edmonton Oilers free agency front. Edmonton is going to need another goaltender at some point. They still need to sign restricted free agents Colton Dock and Spencer Stastny. They have a limited cap space. They have roughly about $7.5 million in cap space. And that's with Isaac Howard and Josh Szymanski on the team. They got to get Doc and Stastny signed. I think that's going to probably come in around $2.75 million for those guys. That doesn't leave them a lot of money for the goalie. And I do not believe it's fait accompli that it's just going to be Connor Ingram re-signing, because I think he's probably a little bit too high. Here's the reality of the situation. Darnell Nurse, three teams. It's been reported multiple sources. Those three teams are Pittsburgh, Philadelphia, and the Boston Bruins. What is true at this moment may not be true in 24 to 48 hours. It is entirely possible that one or two of those clubs may not get the guys they wanted, and suddenly the appetite, I think you'd be naive to believe that at least a couple of the three teams that have been mentioned haven't pushed Edmonton to retain significant dollars. I don't see there being a lot of appetite for that in oil country. And I realize that people said, well, damn it, why haven't the Oilers forced Darnell Nurse to expand his horizons? You'd be naive to believe they haven't had those discussions with Paul Capizzano from the agency. So, again, they're sort of in a holding pattern because of what's going on with Darnell Nurse, and that resolution may not take place right away. I'm going to start with you, Cam. It is possible that Darnell Nurse is back as an Edmonton Oiler at the start of the season.
2: Yeah.
0: Your thoughts?
2: Yeah, well, and if that's the case, that's the case. We know what Darnell brings.
0: Right.
2: And I know he's a polarizing figure amongst fans, but he's a guy that can play and plays with physicality, and you'd like to think that if that was the case, his headspace would be completely, you know, on board with being the best he can be and the best he can be for the team. And I think you and I are around him a lot, that that would be the case. And if that's what it is, that's what it is. Because it's tough to push something through like this when it's limited as to where you can go.
0: Right.
2: And like you were saying, things are changing for those teams over the course of today, over the course of the next week, over the course of the next month. So whether that works for those teams for a deal, that remains to be seen.
0: We worked together the last few years, Brendan, on this sort of stuff. And take a look at the last 2 years of free agency. And fans were really excited 2 years ago when the team went out and signed Victor Arvidsson. And then they signed Jeff Skinner. And I was sitting at Pub 1905 at 6 o'clock on that night when the word came down that Adam Henrique had signed an extension. Now, full disclosure for the listeners out there, I had no clue that all three of those players received no movement clauses. I was in shock that that had occurred. And then, 2 days later, but on that day, it would appear as though the Oilers were quote-unquote winners in free agency, right, if you recall back.
2: Mm-hmm.
0: And history proved that not to be the case. They had to flip Arvidsson, get him out of here. Fortunately, Boston took him. That deal worked out for Arvidsson. He had a good bounce back, and he's probably going to get another good contract. Skinner has kind of played himself out of the NHL now. And Adam Henrique, the second year... And in the process, it put Edmonton in a position where they could get pinched on a double offer sheet, which, of course, you know, has cheesed me off endlessly, and same with Cam since about... Cam, how
2: fair
0: many...
2: comment.
0: Cam, yeah. How many times did I discuss with the former general manager of the Edmonton Oilers in our... And we should explain this. We would land, go on the road... Ken would go for dinner, and then we'd meet for a drink. He was the greatest guy in the world. Unbelievable storyteller.
2: Yes, great storyteller.
0: How many times did I bring it up?
2: So many times I said, you need to stop because he's getting upset.
0: Right.
2: Discuss / badger.
0: Right. We got to get these guys bridged, Ken. We got to get these guys bridged. Like, that's what... So when I say I 100% can guarantee you, I knew that somebody discussed with Ken the feasibility that there'd be an offer sheet. And part of that had to do with the increase in the cap. Well, we've had an increase in the cap this year, and I wonder whether or not somebody might take a run at somebody's star young player. So that may be a storyline here during the course of the day. Anyways, is it possible that Edmonton can win the day by not spending too much today?
1: I think that's been proven over the last couple of years, right? And you see the money that's being handed out right now. Like, I don't know what the reaction in the fan base would be if you've got somebody like an AJ Greer on for more than $4 million. Like, I think what it did was cement that the deals they re-upped with Jason Dickinson and Connor Murphy, they're looking more and more like bargains as these deals roll across the wire here. So I don't think you need to go willy-nilly here and spend all the bullets on day one. I think they'd be wise to see how things settle, see how the dust settles, and obviously the biggest domino to fall is going to be Nurse, and that's kind of what we're waiting on.
0: From an Oilers perspective,
1: exactly.
0: Yes, because there have been some huge signings today.
1: Yes.
0: You can text us on the Ashley Fine Floors text line, 780-451-8800. 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When we're back in 2 minutes, Aiden Ganim will have a full update of some massive signings this morning in the National Hockey League, NHL Today for Elite Promotional Marketing. 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
0: 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He's been working all morning putting the show together. Let's go to the young gun, Aiden Ganim. Aiden, what do you got?
9: The GMs definitely didn't sleep in today, Bob. A lot of signings to cover. A huge max contract for Montreal Canadiens' Ivan Demidov. He signed an 8-year deal that pays him $9.1 million annually. Bowen Byram with a 6-year contract that pays $12.5 million with the Chicago Blackhawks. New Jersey Devils locking up captain Nico Hischier, 5 years at 11.7 per season. The Florida Panthers signed Eetu Luostarinen, 8 years at $5 million per year. Florida also signing newly acquired Radko Gudas to a 6-year contract that pays him $1.5 a season. Buffalo Sabres signing Olin Zellweger to a 3-year contract that pays $3.1 million a year. Vegas Golden Knights signed Rasmus Anderson long-term, $8.5 a season for the next 7. Philadelphia Flyers have their goalie in Dan Vladar, a 5x5.5 contract. Eric Halla has signed a deal with the LA Kings, 2 years at $3.5 million, and a couple of trades to go over as well. Dallas Stars moving Ilya Lyubushkin and Maverick Bork to the Nashville Predators for a 2027 second and a 2028 third round pick. And the Toronto Maple Leafs trade Nick Robertson to the Pittsburgh Penguins for a fourth.
0: All right. That's Aiden Ganim. Aiden will have updates with us on the half hours. This is Oilers Now. Bob Stauffer with you, along with Cam Moon and Brendan Escott. The Dallas Stars were in on Zach Werenski. What a week Dallas has had. Think about it. Thursday night, we find out that Jason Robertson was traded to Seattle and subsequently turned down a $15 million a year deal with the Kraken to Seattle and did not want to sign there. All signs are pointing to him staying with the Dallas Stars, we think. However, I'm just going to throw this your way. Nick Robertson being traded to Pittsburgh. Would Kyle Dubas look at swinging for the fences and go get Jason Robertson? And oh, by the way, Zach Werenski last night rumored to be in the mix to, apparently Dallas made an offer. Now, we know this, he turned it down, and the trade was going to involve Thomas Harley coming back. What do you think guys in Dallas are thinking right now, Brendan?
1: Yeah, that's, I mean, it's not a riches to rags story because nothing quite has materialized yet on the Robertson front, but if he leaves and you've got a disgruntled Thomas Harley there, all of a sudden those are two key pieces for an organization that's had a lot of success that, you know, may not be in the fold moving forward. If Harley asks out all of a sudden or says, well, if you don't want me, I don't want you either. I don't know if that's in the player's temperament, but you got to treat people right. And I don't know that that's a good look for the Stars through the last couple of days or so.
0: So the Maverick Bork trade today, and they dump Ilya Lyubushkin and end up clearing over $3.5 million in cap space. To me, Cam, that's a sign that Dallas wants to close this thing with Jason Robertson. There are 7 Octagon clients on the Dallas Stars, including Mikko Rantanen. And we know the Oilers were in on Rantanen a couple years ago. Now, they've made some significant signings, and not all of them to this point, I'll be honest with you, have worked out in the eyes of the fans. And and the Oilers have got to get greater productivity out of Tristan Jarry carrying forward, because they had 2 UFA goalies before they made that trade. They've got to get Trent Frederick to bounce back at a sub $4 million a year cap hit on an 8-year deal. And Jake Wallman, 7 years and $7 million turned in. The Oilers were actually in on Rantanen, but Rantanen's an Octagon client. How much over do you think the Stars can actually go on Rantanen with Jason Robertson?
2: What do you mean, like dollar-wise?
0: Yes.
2: Oh, yeah. Jeez.
0: Like,
2: yeah,
0: I think Rantanen is a top 10 player in the league. Mm-hmm. I think Jason Robertson's a top 25 player in the league.
2: Sure.
0: But
2: clearly, money isn't the driving force.
0: Since he turned down $15
2: million.
0: That's
2: what I mean.
0: And
2: yes.
0: They front-loaded the deal to get away from the millionaire tax.
2: So, yeah.
0: That's taking place in Seattle. Like,
2: and isn't Washington a...
0: Right now, they're tax-free, but they're not going to be in 2 years. They've got a millionaire tax coming in there. And so they were going to be prepared to front-load the deal so he would get taxed less on the deal.
2: Yeah, money's
0: and
2: not
0: he
2: his...
0: still didn't go at 15 mil.
2: Money's not his driving force.
0: Yeah, I think he probably stays there. I do wonder a bit about Pittsburgh. Is it accidentally on purpose that they picked up the other Robertson? Like, I know lists of Kyle Dubas. Pittsburgh does not make a lot of mistakes. Like, no. Dubas is, we both have a mutual, you introduced him to me, but Vuki Mopofu, I'm going to tell you right now, in 5 to 8 years will be an NHL general manager. Just like I'm going to tell you right now that Tyler Dello has a chance in 2 to 4 years to be an NHL GM. Like, that's the way guys track. This is the same as me saying back in 2018-19, Chris McFarland was going to be an NHL GM. And, man, he has been he's completely rebuilt the National Predators already. So, the thing that I find interesting, and I'll be honest with you, a little concerning with Dallas. Because I think there's two guys that have 2 years left in their deal in Connor McDavid and Austin Matthews. And Dallas is a very attractive place to a lot of guys to go play. Okay. Now, I do think it's possible that Houston or Austin, Texas are going to end up getting the 33rd team as well. But Texas is a clear no state tax state. So going to be interesting stuff. It is 10:23 in oil country. Let's go to goaltending. We're going to start with the former goalie. I think people who have listened to Oilers now over the last month knew that I wasn't bullish on the potential of return for Connor Ingram because I kept hearing that their camp wanted like $2.5 to $3 million a year. And I'm like thinking to myself, I know he did a good job. He had real big support and somebody from the same hotel, Chris Knobloch being his head coach. He outplayed Jari. I think when it came to a 50-50 decision, Ingram got the benefit of the doubt, but I would not go $3 million on Connor Ingram, if not based on, like, he's still, like, to me, he's $1.5 million goalie. Do they have to bring Ingram back, or do they look to expand a look at the market from your perspective?
2: Well, I think you have to expand. Otherwise, you get pigeonholed into paying more than you're comfortable for the guy that you just had. And if you don't expand it, that's the risk that you run, because all it takes is one other team to get into the bidding for Connor Ingram, and all of a sudden your $1.5 million is 2.8, and that can happen real quick. So yes, I think you need to expand it. Is there any talk anywhere of where Tarasov is about to go?
0: That's the guy that fans are texting us, and you can text us on the Ashley Fine Flores text line. So what about for you? Do they have to bring Ingram back, or should they go for a different... I mean, they got to get Jari. They gave him the chance to dig himself out and have... I mean, he's the goalie that's got the higher upside and, for frankly, the bigger pedigree to this point in his career. Where are you at with the goalie?
1: I don't know how you could return the same duo and expect a different result, to be honest with you. So that, to me, I mean, the pressure from the marketplace, if they had endeavored down that avenue again, I just don't see that being very favorable for this team. Now, you know, obviously Kosa would have been an interesting addition to a goaltending room, right? Get an up-and-comer in there, and I think that in a lot of regards, that's what they're looking at Tarasov as, is, you know, if indeed they are looking down that path. Somebody that has maybe a higher ceiling at some point, but I think a lot of it just comes down to Tristan Jarry needing to play better hockey, right? Like, they've got a guy here that makes a lot of money, and they gave up a lot of capital to get him. So I hope that he's having the kind of summer that's required to right that ship.
0: One thing you may say, so at some point the Oilers are going to add a goaltender. That is inevitable because they've only got one NHL goalie under contract. as you know, circling back, because we talked a lot about Kosa over the last 4 months on the show, I would say that I like Kosa maybe more than some of the Oiler pro scouts. I'm going to say that right now. It doesn't mean that they're right and I'm wrong. I'm not surprised that it was Utah that bid on it. The Oilers did not have a late first-round draft choice to trade to Detroit to get Kosa, so it's sort of a moot point. I'm not surprised that he got a two-year extension from Utah at $2 million. The Oilers could go a couple different ways, and I do know this. Mike Babcock, as a head coach, and he's going to have a say in this, I believe he likes bigger goaltenders. Okay, so Tarasov is 6'5". Somebody said to me, well, Bob, what about bringing in Cam Talbot in? He knows the Edmonton market. He's 6'4". It kind of tailed off a bit down the stretch. Would probably be $1 million goaltender, right? And then somebody else said to me, well, why wouldn't have they gotten in on Devon Levi from Buffalo? And he's a little bit undersized. Now, I wonder, could you have Talbot and Levi? Levi's $800,000. I wonder if you could go that route, but I think they want to survey some other situations. And of course, we're sitting here trying to figure out, all right, what's going to happen here with Nurse again? So Nurse might not get like, here's the thing. Darnell Nurse could be an Edmonton Oiler at the start of the season. Darnell Nurse could be traded today, though I think at this stage it's appearing like that might be unlikely, but it might be a better chance that he gets traded in the next 3 days when other teams, let's just say there's teams, like let's say the Flyers think they're in on Zach Werenski and he goes to Tampa or even to Toronto. Okay? That's the, now you're talking maybe Philadelphia has a greater appetite. Okay, now we'll look to Darnell Nurse. Because if I was the Flyers, I would want, Werenski's a reigning Norris Trophy winner. But you got to feel a bit for Dallas. And you got to feel a bit for Columbus with what's happened, because it doesn't sound like they're going to re-sign Marchenko.
2: Go ahead. I mean, it comes down to supply and demand. And if
0: there ain't a lot of supply out there right now.
2: No, there is not. And the demand for a defenseman like Nurse in 3 days' time may be vastly different than it is today. Exactly what you're saying. And circling back to the netminder, I think it is imperative whoever they do sign has to be somebody that can absolutely push Tristan Jarry. Because you need to know that if things get a little rocky for Tristan, that you've got a guy that can play and that can give you wins.
0: It is 10:28 in Oil Country. We will take a timeout. 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
0: 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And I want to just get to some texts here momentarily.
1: Yeah, but before we do that, Bob, I wonder, you know, from your perspective, is there a guy that you'd contemplate this team trying to add right now?
0: Again, limited cap space, right? So I'm going to give you a name. I don't know how the deal would work. Like, there's some lower-end guys that you might be able to get at 1 year at $850 to $1 million that you could potentially, you know... Would a guy like Kevin Hayes make sense as a fourth line center? Like, I don't, knowing Mike Babcock a little, Savoy's going to be on the team. Are Howard and Szymanski going to have to earn their way up? So, you know, I wonder, is there like a fourth line center that maybe you could look to add? In a perfect world, it's the right shot. I know some people say, what about Stenlund? I think Stenlund's going to get $2.5 or $3 million a year. I think a guy like Hayes would... He's looking for a chance after, you know, he played last year in Pittsburgh, dealt with some injuries. But I'm going to give you a player that I think is a real, like a guy that's a top nine player. I just don't know how you can make it work. So Dan Milstein has gone on the record. In fact, I read the quote yesterday on the show. I think I still have it here. Dan Milstein and Jerry Johansson are two of the guys that went out there and openly supported the Oilers hiring Mike Babcock. Milstein had this to say, I've known Mike Babcock for a very, very long time, Bob. He's a good man, and if there's one coach to deliver the Stanley Cup to Edmonton, it would be Mike Babcock, and you can quote me on that. Well, he does have a player that has history with Mike Babcock that's played a lot with Jason Dickinson and Connor Murphy that can really skate and has size. And I think... that knowing Babcock and DJ Smith, and I've spoken to them about this with both guys, I think they want the Oilers to get a little bit bigger. And that player is Ilya Mikheyev. I just don't see how Edmonton can afford Ilya Mikheyev on a fiver, and he's 31. So some people would say, well, how would he get a four-year deal at $4 million? I mean, A.J. Greer just got 4 years at $4.5 million. So Ilya Mikheyev last year played 17 minutes a game in Chicago. He was a plus player. He's been a plus player his entire career. Like, Chicago hasn't been very good the last 2 years, and he was a plus player both years in Chicago. But he played 17.26 per game. Like, that's a top nine forward all day. He can play left or right side. Again, I don't know how Edmonton would make it work. I don't know how they could. But I can tell you that I've talked to a couple of players, and they would be excited with an addition like that because of his versatility. He's a good penalty killer. He can skate like the wind. He's one of the, you know, he's one of the fastest guys in the entire National Hockey League. Again, I think that Edmonton today is probably, and my guess is somebody signs Mikheyev. But if you're asking me for one guy, you know, that's a, you're not adding a defenseman unless Nurse gets traded, and you're not taking a D-man back or something, right? So you're not adding a defenseman. You probably could use at least a top nine. And I preface this by saying, a month ago, I said, in a perfect world, I think the Oilers add a top six forward. I did not think a month ago, Edmonton would re-sign both Connor Murphy and Jason Dickinson. I didn't think they'd get them both done. Let me ask you a question. At 4.0 for Dickinson and 4.1 for Murphy, how does that compare to some of the numbers we've already seen out there today?
1: I mean, you're looking at what Olin Zellweger just got, 3.1. I would rather have Connor Murphy all day long right now.
0: Well, Zellweger's got offensive upside, but Murphy,
1: sure,
0: yeah, Murphy's a legit veteran right shot D. The point, like even with Dickinson's number, like I think it's palatable based on the money we're going to see spent today, right? Yeah. So,
2: what do you think Mikheyev's going to get? What would you guess? Where do you? Where
0: you ready
2: you
0: for this? I think he's going to get $4.5 million times 5 years.
1: Yeah.
0: Now, can you turn that into a 6-year deal? Can you knock that down to three? Yeah. Like, so if what's 22.5? Would you go 7 years at 3.5 on him? That's $24.5 million. Would you go that? He's 30 now. He's always going to be able to skate, and he's not going to stop being 6'2". Yeah. Like, he is amongst the fastest skaters in the National Hockey League. And he's from the Vasily Podkolzin School of Russian. Okay? You like that?
2: I do.
0: Like, he's a hard-ass, hard-working Russian, right? And he's got great chemistry with Dickinson. So, for me, like, do I think they could get a bargain basement $850K to $1 million couple guys like that? Yeah, I think they could do that. Like, what do you think? Should Szymanski start the team, or should he try? Should he be forced? And I'm going to throw this out to listeners. You can text us on the Ashley Fine Flores text line. Should Szymanski be forced to make, you know, do Howard and Szymanski right now? Szymanski and Howard are on the team. What happens, right? Hey, Aiden, if anything breaks here, because I think Brendan's watching. Are you still watching the soccer game here?
1: I've got some Mikheyev stats pulled up. But yes, I've got the soccer game going,
0: too. Is it still 1-0 for Congo over England?
1: Unbelievably, in the 29th minute, the Congo has a lead on England.
0: Well, I mean, we watched Holland and Germany lose in the same day, so maybe it's not that unbelievable. All right, you can text us on the Ashley Fine Flores text line. Brendan, if anything breaks, jump in and feed us, my man. Here we go. Bob, the Oilers should add Vinny Desharnais. Honestly, I watched him on the Sharks, and he was easily their best defensive defenseman, and he's used on the top line more and more by the end of the year. Vinny has everything they need. I think he's basically Connor Murphy and maybe better in my option. Best right shot D, penalty killer, tough, great personality. I'm not sure what Emerson is. Well, if you're adding Desharnais, you're trading Emerson. That's that simple. And don't forget, they still got to technically would think that they got to re-sign Stachny's too, unless there's another plan there. So, Bob, I'm no expert. I'm just an old woman who lives up north. I love hockey and you too, but here's my opinion. It's probably not possible. I keep Nurse and get Bobrovsky. See, a lot of people think Bobrovsky's good. Toronto's got a lot of money.
2: Yeah.
0: They got a lot of money to spend.
2: The Oilers probably wouldn't have the money for that type of addition. I don't know what he's going to get, but...
0: Yeah,
2: you'll get a decent buck.
0: Another texter says, Bob, I prefer Emerson as the number 7. Big D-man rule, penalty kills, and end up being difference makers in the playoffs. Okay, you say that, but what happened during the Stanley Cup run in 2024 at Vincent Desharnais? Oh, I thought for a second they pulled somebody off the Canadiens depth chart, but then I realized I was just looking at the defense and the goalies. You can text us at any time at 780. Don't ask me why. Maybe I'm looking at Montreal. Bob, I can't stand the direction of the league right now, says this texter from the 780. Even though we have a salary cap, there's a clear advantage for salaries with big tax advantages. I don't know how Canadian teams will be able to compete, not to mention all these American players with no movement clauses that will want to win right now. It looks like they will be pulling the same crap as LeBron James did with Miami all those years ago. We better enjoy the last year or two of Connor, because unless we get lucky with lottery picks, I don't foresee a competitive team for the rest of my life, from Julie. Well, it's incumbent upon the Oilers management to extend this for as long as they can. And, you know, I actually think that the Oilers are going to be a 50-win team this year. But I thought they were going to be a 50-win team last year. The team underperformed, and I think that's part of the reason why there's a different coaching staff. And I think the end result is we're going to see a pretty significant uptick in Edmonton's performance, at least at the start. I could be wrong on this. Again, you can text us at any time. Wow. Ken Holland, sources say, Frank Saravalli reporting that Corey Perry is going back to the LA Kings. What's the average? So it was Zuccarello.
1: It's the retirement home up there in LA.
0: Who else has gone? Zuccarello.
9: Eric Halla and Eric Gustafson. So Halla's 35, Gustafson's 34, Zuccarello's 38.
0: And Perry's 41.
2: Yeah. Oh, be a lot of early bird specials there with that team.
1: Exactly.
0: Wow.
1: Holy smokes.
0: There you go. That is quite something. Keep texting us at 780-451-8800. Jaden Schwartz, by the way, headed to the Colorado Avalanche. That is an interesting one. The Los Terrenen deal is done in Florida. Did you bring that one to us? 8 years, $5 million per. And how about the Radko Gudas contract? Yeah. 6 years at $1.5 million. You know he's not playing the last 3 years, right? There's not a chance. So be a $1 million buyout for 6 years for him not to play the last three seasons of that contract. If you're looking for an updated source that's got great information, I strongly recommend Hart Levine's site, Puckpedia. Again, you can text us. Bob, Tristan Jarry's played over 50 games twice in his career. Will be able to play 50 this year, or will we have to use a tandem again and bring in a goalie that can play at least 35 to 40 games? I think they're going to need a goalie. It doesn't matter for me what goalie it is in the Western Conference. I want two guys.
2: Yes.
0: The second guy at Cams, he's got to be able to play 30 to
2: yes.
0: 35 games.
2: I think it is absolutely huge to have somebody, first of all, to push Tristan, because he's going to, I think, need that push. But there's going to be times where there's ups and downs, and you're going to need a guy that you can ride for a week or two, maybe longer. And, of course, you never know with injuries. But I think it is. It can't just be a guy that you expect to play 15 to 20 games or doesn't have a ton of experience or a lot of upside. You need somebody that can be a tandem for sure.
0: 780-451-8800. Bob, absolutely extend the term of Mikheyev to 6 or 7 years to get the AAV down and get this done. It'd be great for the penalty kill and for the third line. Basically, the Oilers would have three-quarters of Chicago's top penalty-killing unit, which was the best unit in the league when the trades got made for Edmonton to get Murphy and Dickinson. So
2: that would help.
0: I still think they need a righty to take draws, yeah. But they're yeah. not going to be able, like, I'm hearing Stenlund's going to get, like, $2.5 million. He had 4 goals last year.
1: Yeah, he's a face-off specialist.
0: Well, like, right now, Derek Ryan's like, maybe I should try to get back in shape at 40 years of age and see if he can play. It is 10:43 in Oil Country. Aiden, have you coordinated Al May for us coming out of the break? He will join us when we return on Oilers Now.
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0: Welcome back, everybody. 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And we have, it's not an Oilers signing, but we have a very interesting, is it official that it's done? A strong rumor that it's done. Let's go to Aiden Ganim. Aiden, what are you hearing?
9: Well, Mason Marchment sounds like he's headed to the San Jose Sharks on a five-year contract that will pay him $7 million this season.
0: Holy crap.
9: That's a big one.
0: Now, of course, his father, Brian Marchment, a great friend of Mike Greer's, passed away. They were very close. I was at the draft the one year. Greerzy had the best draft going this past weekend when he ended up getting what I think will be two of the top three players in the draft, with nine in the top nine. All right, we're going to do this. We are going to tell you the guests on Oilers Now and our Free Agent Frenzy for Friesen Brothers are brought to you and get gift certificates from Japanese Village. 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And we head off to the River Cree Resort Casino Hotline. Hello, Al. How you doing?
7: I'm doing good. Just wearing myself up, refreshing my Twitter page nonstop.
0: Yeah, you know how that works today. Did the Washington Capitals jump the queue with a pair of deals? And believe me, we have... Oh, we got it. You see this Boston trade? Korpisalo has been moved yet just now. He has been traded to the Rangers, Elliot Friedman reporting, for a prospect and a fourth-round pick. So there were some people that thought Korpisalo might be involved in a package with the Edmonton Oilers. That is interesting to me. Let's see that one. Where did McCabe sign? He has signed with the Tampa Bay Lightning a four-year contract, so take Mikheyev off the mix because Dan Milstein had him fast and furious. Washington Capitals, let's get to it. Two big acquisitions. Of course, Al, they didn't have Pierre-Luc Dubois for most of this season. He was the big acquisition a couple of years ago. Your thoughts on the Caps getting both Alex Tuch and Jordan Kyrou and how that changes the complexion and the makeup of the team that you watch and cover on a daily basis?
7: Well, the biggest thing with it is it gives them size and goal scoring. And you look at all the players that they brought in, they were all pretty big. A couple of years ago, everyone was pretty much 6'2 or above. I don't know what Matt Roy is. I think some days he's 6 foot and some days he's 6'2. And we're standing side by side. I think I'm taller than him and I'm not quite 6'2. So, you know, they added size. And I think one of the things they've done since they bought cap friendly, they've been pretty good on target with how they do things and you know, how they're measuring the player's progress. I think Kyrou was a risky move because he's been kind of a moody player, but they got rid of a guy who wanted like $7 million. And, you know, I can't 100% confirm that in McMichael, but he was not good last year. And, you know, there hasn't been growth in his game. 2 years ago, he popped off with Protas. And, you know, that Pierre-Luc Dubois injury hurt a lot of people's stats. And I think having all these big guys now, it'll really add. But I think it all goes for naught if they don't add a quality right-handed defenseman. I'm not looking for an offensive guy. I think it's got to be a bigger player that can play with the likes of Chychrun or Hudson, because both those guys have, you know, lapses in defensive judgment quite a bit during the, you know, the 60 minutes of a hockey game.
0: All right. Is there any what's the probability that we'll see Alexander Ovechkin return to the Washington Capitals?
7: You know what? I've been talking about it. I've been telling everyone I think he's coming back. And, you know, he loves the game. There's still numbers out there. And I've seen a lot of people with their hot takes. Oh, he's done. He doesn't need to keep playing. Well, you know what? If someone's going to give you a contract and you can continue to play. I don't care who you are. I don't care how much fans hate you, but if, you know, or love you, if someone's offering you contracts and, you know, he's going to come in. I don't think he wants to break the bank. He wants to be on a good team. And for a guy that so many people said didn't care about winning, when he hoisted that cup, it looked like, you know, there was a guy that had been dying to win. And he reminded me so much of Messier in that moment. So I'm expecting the big guy back. And that's just another humongous winger that the Caps will have. And with all these other guys, I think it's finally time that they have to go to two different power plays, because you got to keep everyone happy. Everyone's got to be able to eat.
0: Yeah, well, I mean, I can tell you my expectation of the days of the Edmonton Oilers' first unit, which has been, they've had the greatest seven-year run in NHL history, Al. They've three times led the league during that time. They led the league this past year. They were over 30%, I think, for most of the year. I think the days of that first unit playing a minute 35 and the second unit playing 25 seconds, I think that's over. Because I think Mike Babcock is going to come in here and demand greater accountability from his top players, and he wants more players involved. And speaking of Mike Babcock, I know we spoke to you before he was hired. What's your assessment on the fact that Mike Babcock is now the head coach of the Edmonton Oilers with TJ Smith?
7: Like every guy that's played, well, not every guy, because there's a couple guys out there that, you know, seem to make their living at bad-mouthing them. But, you know, like I said before, you take away the noise of what, you know, all this other stuff that's been going on. When you watched his teams play over the years, it didn't matter where he was. They compete. It's high compete. I've said this, and I'll maintain it. Now, there'll be no way to ever prove it, but those teams in Toronto, they needed defensemen. But you look at the right wing when they had Hyman, they had Connor Brown. They had Kapanen. Those guys used to hunt and dig on the pucks, and Marner was a better player for it. And I just looked at those teams. They were so hard to play against, and the Capitals beat them in the playoffs the one year, and I said, oh, wow, if these guys had a little more experience, the Caps wouldn't have been winning that series. And I just think that they're going to be a better team, and I do agree. You've got to get rid of the two-minute power plays. I think what happens with those Oilers players, and I get frustrated watching them, is that they go so hard to score those goals, they get gassed. But like every coach, you know, they change the line, and then a minute later, 45 seconds, are back on the ice. And if they've got back-to-back power plays and they didn't score, they might be out there for 4 minutes out of five. And I think you get gassed. And their power play isn't a stationary one. They're moving the entire time. And I think they get gassed, and I think late in games and then late in the season, players start to labor, and I think they make risky plays that come back to haunt them, and they don't have that gear that they need to compete in the playoffs and maybe win a Stanley Cup.
0: Yeah, well, it's going to be interesting to end up seeing. We've seen some massive extensions. You would have seen a lot of Bowen Byram this past year. That was an interesting trade Chicago made. Chicago does have some guys that are supporters of theirs that are out there in the national media, including one of the regular guests on the show. But 6 years at $12.5 million per year for Bowen Byram. What did you think of that one today?
7: Well, what I always say, and I've told you this before, it's not my money, so I don't really care. And the salary cap always goes up. You know, the teams that want to win, the teams with the wealthy owners that go for it, you know, the salary cap might be, what is the exact salary cap going to be this year?
0: 104.
7: Okay, 104. Well, it's not really 104. I'd say go pad that about 20%, because these teams, and it's going to get a little bit harder to, you know, use the salary cap with the long-term IR, whereas teams, they were accounting for that. And, you know, I look at Byram, and everyone's, you know, all over him. And, you know, I think he's, you know, I'll say a little bit, he's been overrated the majority of his career because he's played below other players. And you look, he was playing behind Rasmus Dahlin, who is one of the best defenders in the National Hockey League, all the way around, excellent on the power play. Byram went in there late in the year, and, you know, he's often injured. But if he stays healthy, and there's going to be the same people next year, they're going to be saying, oh, that, like, he should have got paid more. He should have got paid $15 million. But, you know, those kids and Bedard, I feel like Bedard is more motivated on power plays than five-on-five. And I think that's a team. And that's a little bit of a shot. But I would say that power play is going to be so effective. Byram will be the guy up top. They've got some other good young defenders that can move the puck. But Byram's going to be the guy because he gets the money. So he's going to have numbers that are out there. I don't know how his 5-on-5 is going to be, but he's going to rack up the points. And at the end of the year, I think if he stays healthy, he's going to be in the top. top 5 to 10 players in scoring for D-men. And then people are going to say, well, it was a bargain at 12-5. So, you know, that's how I look at it, is how you're going to get used, the players that you're with. And, you know, he's going to put up numbers, but can he stay healthy and can he play 5-on-5 minutes when it matters most?
0: Al, we appreciate your time. Thanks for updating us a bit on the Washington Capitals, who made, we've had people text the show saying, how do the Washington Capitals add 2 top 6 forwards within 30 hours? And, you know, what have the Oilers made with significant additions? And I go, well, they did add Zach Hyman and they did add Matthias Ekholm, and they've been in cap hell ever since. But that's the way this works. Thanks for your time, my man.
7: Yeah, take care.
0: Al Mazur, Oilers Now headliner, brought to you by Wilhauk Beef Jerky. Others can try to imitate, but nobody can duplicate the great flavor of Wilhauk Beef Jerky, only available in Leduc. By the way, has there been any Canadian teams on Canada Day announce a free agent signing to this point? Has there been any Canadian teams through the first hour on Canada Day?
2: Just Demidov, but he wasn't UFA.
0: No, like a UFA sign. Has anybody been signed yet by any? Like, we've got Aiden Ganim's
9: gonna Samuel Ersin.
0: But he was acquired in a trade.
9: Yeah, exactly.
0: So he doesn't count. I'm talking about a new player going to one of the 7 Canadian teams that was a UFA. The LA Kings have signed half the old guys in the league.

0: No trades required. I don't know how many goalies are going to pop up. Like, Boston's traded Corpusalo. As we've said on the show for the last week and a half, DiPietro is going to be the backup to Swayman. The Oilers knew that. Cosa was the guy to go get, okay? It leaves one guy, Levi. The problem is, Levi is a small goaltender. Now, he's got very good numbers, and some of you would say, just go get Levi. Well, you've got to have everybody on board from the hockey ops perspective thinking he's the guy to get. And the texter goes on to say, the last thing the Oilers need to do is retain anything over $50,000 would be a crime. I can't trade dead cap space. You can't buy out dead cap space. Stay the course with Nurse. Everyone will be okay if he stays. Bowman won't be able to walk outside if he makes a bad trade. You hopefully have to sign McDavid and Bouchard to big bucks in 2 years. And speaking of Bouchard, when he signed the $10.5 million times four extension, we had lots of people bitching last year on the air. Okay, just like going all the way back to when Leon Draisaitl got his 8-year extension at $8.5 million. I'm going to tell you that some of the smartest guys that used to text and call into this show were complaining about the Draisaitl deal, and he blanking killed it. And so when he got the $14 million extension, which we told you on March the 1st was going to be the number, and he signed it over the September long weekend, he actually committed to the deal the day that unfortunately Johnny Gaudreau passed away in the car accident. The Oilers delayed the announcement until the weekend, so it was basically we gave you the number 6 months before he signed. Nobody said anything at that point. And then last year he should have won the Hart Trophy in during the 24-25 season over Connor Hellebuyck. Oh, by the way, Connor Hellebuyck is still a Winnipeg Jet. We will take a break. We're coming up at 11 o'clock. We are going to tell you at 10:59 that's Free Agent Frenzy powered by our friends at Friesen Brothers. And we're off to a Zach Ferguson 880 News Weather Traffic Update.
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5: This is Global News. It is 11 o'clock. I'm Zach Ferguson. It is 20 degrees, heading up to 21 today and then up to 22 tomorrow. The Edmonton Riverhawks are ready to host their most popular game of the year, the Canada Day celebration. The event starts with 100 new Canadians getting a citizenship ceremony on the field and ends with a front row seat to the River Valley fireworks. Edmonton Riverhawks marketing and game day director Maddie Murdoch says it's become a tradition for many people in the city.
6: People buy their tickets so far in advance for this game specifically. Specifically, it's really like a marquee event for a lot of families, and we're super excited.
5: Outside of the Hawks, Edmonton has a bunch of Canada Day activities upcoming for people to enjoy. The Alberta Legislature, Ice District, Millwoods Park, Fort Edmonton Park, and the Edmonton Valley Zoo all have activities planned for Canada Day. All our wet weather is giving way to an explosion of mosquito populations. And if you're looking for repellent, good luck, because they're flying off the shelves. Global's Joel Gottlieb has more.
7: Record rainfall in June has triggered an explosion in the mosquito population in and around Edmonton. And frustration. Most stores are either out of mosquito repellent or running low. We checked on Amazon, where the earliest you can get mosquito repellent delivered is nearly a week or middle of July. Edmonton's mayor, meantime, admits city crews can only do so much.
8: We have city crews out dealing with that standing water in the ditches. We continue to spray those spaces to try to deal with as many mosquitoes as possible. With the amount of standing water that we have, it's really hard because, if it's not just the stormwater ponds and the ditches, it's, almost every park has massive standing water.
7: Primary Care Alberta is warning people about West Nile virus as well, saying although the risk is low in our province, it's best to cover up when you're heading out and avoid going outside when mosquitoes are most active, like dawn or dusk. Joel Gottlieb, Global News.

0: Starting today, millions of Albertans can start signing up to receive $100. The Alberta Energy Rebate was announced to help people after recent months of elevated gas prices. It is available to Albertans over the age of 18 who have filed a tax return and have a household income under $225,000. Those on support, such as H, will get the rebate automatically. U.S. Customs and Border Protection officials told a hearing on Capitol Hill that there's been a significant drop in drug seizures at the border with Canada.
1: Acting Deputy Chief Jason Schneider also told the House Border Security and Enforcement Subcommittee that there's been a decline in the number of apprehensions of undocumented immigrants. The testimony came as Republican lawmakers made claims that Mexican cartels are looking to Canada as the United States cracks down on smuggling at its southern border. Members of the Trump administration have made similar allegations, despite U.S. government data showing a minuscule volume of fentanyl being seized at the border with Canada compared with Mexico. RCMP have said there is not a pervasive cartel presence in Canada. Kelly Malone, The Canadian Press, Washington.
0: Moving into 880 Ched Sports, the NHL free agency has begun. The Oilers have stayed a little quiet right now, but you can catch all the action live right here on 880 Ched with Free Agent Frenzy with Bob Stauffer until 2 p.m. Moving to 880 Ched weather, we have a chance of showers and a risk of thunderstorms as we get up to a high of 21 degrees here in Edmonton. Tonight, we are going to drop down to an overnight low of 13 with more showers and more thunderstorms. Tomorrow, up to a high of 22, 30% chance of showers and another risk of thunderstorms. Friday, up to a high of 20 degrees, a 60% chance of showers. Finally, Saturday, high at 21 with a 40% chance of showers. But right now in Edmonton, we're sitting at 19 degrees. I'm Zach Ferguson. Your next scheduled newscast will be at noon on 880 Ched.
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0: Eat Canada Day. Pick the bone. There you go. 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Bob Stauffer, Brennan Escott, Cam Moon. But let's go to the young gun, Aiden Ganim. 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And we have some news on a guy who had a very good regular season with the Edmonton Oilers, quiet playoffs, and he has signed with the Toronto Maple Leafs, Jack Roslovic.
1: Yeah, 2 years at $4 million a season, and a lot of other moves to go over as well. The Kraken signed Mackey Semiskevich to a $3.85 million contract for 3 years. Sorry, that's his AAV. Eric Gustafson to the LA Kings. Matt Zuccarello gets a 1-by-1 with the Kings as well.
0: Obviously, whoa, Zuccarello's 1-by-1?
1: Yeah, it's not a bad deal at all.
0: What?
1: Yeah.
0: Not are you sure on that number?
1: Yeah, that's what the TSN tracker's telling me.
0: Wow. All right.
1: Yeah, and we mentioned it before, Mason Marchment to the San Jose Sharks, 5 years that pays $7 million a season. Ottawa Senators locking up Samuel Ersin as the backup behind Linus Ullmark, $2.2 million a season for 2 years. Cole Smith is signed with the Chicago Blackhawks to a three-year contract that pays $3 million annually. Jaden Schwartz to the Colorado Avalanche, three-year contract worth $3.25 million per season. Corey Perry to the LA Kings, 1-by-1 as well on that one. Ian Cole, 1 year, $4.7 million. With Chicago. Ryan Lomberg to the Columbus Blue Jackets in a 2 year contract that pays $1.3 million a season. Ilya Mikheyev to the Tampa Bay Lightning, 4 years at $3.85 million. And Victor Arvidsson signing with the Detroit Red Wings, 2 years, $5 million annually.
0: All right, think about that, you guys. Victor Arvidsson was, he got scratched during the Oilers playoff run 2 years ago. Had a good year, bounced back in Boston. He was making $4 million on a two-year deal with the Oilers. The Oilers were able to move him off to Boston. And a lot of us thought Boston did Edmonton a bit of a favor there. And now he gets a two-year deal, Brendan, with Detroit at $5 million.
2: It's amazing how the market fluctuates on players like that. But, it's he proved that he's still got it. And hey, what can you say? Teams are paying a lot of money today, and we expected it.
0: Yep. Cam, by the way, just on both the Zuccarello and Corey Perry deals at 1 year at $1 million, I'm going to guess that when we see the bonus structure in those deals, they're going to be able to make it. It wouldn't surprise me if Zuccarello, he might be able to make another $2.5 to $3 million, and maybe Perry another $1 million to $1.5 million. Jack Roslovic, 2 years, $4 million, Toronto. Your thoughts?
3: Yeah, well, good for Jack to get that deal. He came in and played well through the regular season. You knew that he wanted an increase in pay. I mean, he took the deal with the Oilers at the right at the start of the regular season because he didn't have a dance partner through the free agent market. And made good on it. So, yeah, I figured somebody would pay him in and around that amount. Yeah. Probably wasn't going to be the Edmonton Oilers paying that amount, but it was going to be somebody, and now he gets that opportunity in Toronto.
0: You know how Anaheim was so intimidating in the playoffs, and they went out and got A.J. Greer from, well, Jeff Fiala. Did you read the Jeff Fiala signing in Tampa? 5 years. $2.5 million for Jeff Fiala. This guy was in the minors until November. He was available to anybody in the league, and he just got a five-year deal with the Tampa Bay Lightning at $2.5 million. And look, I'm not surprised. You can text us at any time on the Ashley Fine Floors text line at 780-451-8800. Again, we tweeted out this morning at 6:30 in the morning. Given the uncertainty of the Darnell Nurse situation, it's quite possible that today may be a very quiet day for the Edmonton Oilers on the free agent front. Edmonton will still need another goaltender at some point, and they'll still need to sign RFAs, Colton Dock and Spencer Stastny. They have limited cap space. And go for it. What do you got?
3: Darren Dreger just tweeted the Jets are signing Stuart Skinner.
0: There we go. So
3: wow. That's what Darren Dreger just put out.
0: Well, you got to think. Now, the Lake, just give me a thought on that, and we'll look something up here.
3: Well, I think Stewart's a capable NHL netminder, and I figured he would find a spot somewhere, wherever that may be. As it looks, it's going to be Winnipeg, but yeah, I know Stewart has his ups and downs. We saw it in Edmonton. They saw it in Pittsburgh. but still a capable NHL goaltender.
0: So he's going to back up Connor Hellebuyck. Yep. Eric Comrie is a free agent now. He's a UFA. Yep. So I do think Eric Comrie will get himself a job.
3: I think so, too.
0: That's inevitable that that's going to occur here. Roslovic, Brendan, 2 years, $4 million. By the way, 3 goals in the playoffs in his NHL career.
2: Yeah. Yes.
0: You know what? I got to say this. I really liked him as a guy. I think there was a point during the season that he could have gotten a 4x4.5 deal, and it kind of went dead, and then his play tailed off a little bit. But he's a complimentary scorer, isn't he?
2: Absolutely, and that's kind of the wheelhouse that I expected him to be in, at $3 or $4 million range. So it makes sense that somebody ponied up that kind of money. Not a stellar defensive player, and so to that end, I don't think that the price was ever going to make sense in Edmonton, obviously. But good for Jack for getting out there last year and earning himself some coin moving forward, and more certainty, obviously, heading into this season than he had in the last offseason cycle, for sure.
0: One thing to factor in, Matthias Janmark has had some injury issues with the shoulder. The Oilers could theoretically farm him, I believe, and they would only be looking at a $300,000 cap charge if they wanted to go with a younger, like an $850,000 player. So we'll have to wait and see what ends up transpiring, because I know we've had some people reach out and say, Bob, could the Oilers go get a guy like Nick Bjugstad? And I think given the role, I don't know if that would be, like, they've had Bjugstad here before. This is, and again, we got to wait. The Edmonton's kind of, they're on hold because of Nurse. And Nurse might not be settled for the next 2 or 3 days. Like, what may actually end up happening, and I'm going to give you a scenario. And I don't, this is not a byproduct of wanting to under-promise and over-deliver. But if the Oilers have a decent amount of, let's just say they do end up moving Darnell Nurse, they don't retain, or they take back a $3 or $4 million player and the team does the deal. Okay? Okay, and they buy themselves $4 extra million or $5 extra million, but they don't have the money to spend because the deal doesn't get made for 2 or 3 days. They could be $4 or $5 million under the cap at the start of the season. I'm going to guarantee you they ain't going to finish the year $4 or $5 million under the cap in that scenario. Like, just remember how LA got our Artemi Panarin on a 2-year extension. And speaking of LA, holy crap, is that an old team? Like, you look at it, they got Zuccarello coming in on a, like, he might get flipped somewhere at the deadline, right? Perry got flipped last year. This is wild. So keep,
3: it's like, there's teams playing, 10:30 at night at Londonderry Arena that are younger than that. So,
0: all right, this text comes in on the Ashley Fine Flores text line. Bob, tell Stan to go get Kirby Doc. We don't want to run it back, and we were an average team last year. A coach doesn't change that. Why is the head coach putting the input on goaltending in terms of... I'm just saying that I think that it wouldn't surprise me. We know this about Ken Holland. How did he describe his defenseman? Shrubs and trees.
3: That's right, yes.
0: You can have one shrub, but that's the rest all have to be trees, right? And I think if the Oilers do add, they're going to want to add a little bit of size up front. By the way, we got to talk about Mikheyev. So I figured he could get maybe as much as 4.5 times 5 of the market. Okay, 3.85 times 4 in a non-tax state. Mm-hmm. Do you know what that number equates to in a tax state? 4.5 times 4, right? Or more. So remember, with all due respect to Mr. Bettman, who's part of the reason why we still have a team in Edmonton, when Brad Marchand said, of course, the tax thing matters, we see it every year. And it basically gives those teams an extra player. It does. It gives the two Florida teams an extra player. It gives Vegas an extra... Think about it. Do the math on... if you're listening right now to the show, maybe if Brad's out there listening, he could maybe work those, because I think he's a pretty smart guy with the numbers. Show me the difference between a tax state versus a non-tax state on a team with a $100 million salary cap. It's at least one $2 million player, okay? Not to mention, there's no pressure playing in those markets off the ice. So... Stuart Skinner going to the Winnipeg Jets on a 2-year deal, $3.75 million. And I know what some fans are thinking right now. Well, why didn't the Oilers not come on, man. You can't have it both ways. Two-thirds of the fans were ready to ship Skinner out of here. Do you not agree with that, Ken?
3: Yeah, absolutely. There was a huge uproar amongst the fan base to make a goaltender move. And you know, I felt a little tough for Stu because he's a hometown guy. And I mean, he can handle it, but his entire family had to deal with it all the time. So
0: for the record, I got a lot of time for Kirby Doc. And it would not surprise me if the Montreal Canadiens qualified him on a two-way. And that won't resonate well if that's what occurred. Okay, if you played under 180 games in the last 3 years, which Doc did, and if you played under 60 games, which Doc did, those are a couple of the parameters for qualifying a guy on a two-way, which means you can qualify him on his qualifying offer at $3.6 million, which is like $4 million bucks at the NHL level, but it also means that you got him on $100,000 in the American League level. And then you have the hammer in a negotiation on an extension. I got time for Kirby Doc. If you're Montreal, you traded a mid-first-round pick to get him. Don't forget who drafted Kirby Doc. Stan Bowman took him third overall. He is a 6'4" right shot that can. It's probably a right wing, but can play a little bit of center. Might give you an option there. We'll take a timeout. It's 11:17 in Oil Country. We got Brendan Escott. We got Cam Moon. We got Aiden Gannon. We got Jeff Walker. Bob Stauffer with you. This is Free Agent Frenzy for Friesen Brothers.
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0: Okay. By the way, it is 11:19 in Oil Country. Bob Stauffer, Brendan Escott, Cam Moon, Aiden Gannon, Jeff Walker, all with you. Free Agent Frenzy brought to you by Friesen Brothers. We would be remiss without mentioning the fact that they are in what minute between England and, is it DR Congo? Is that the official name?
2: Congo DR. Yeah, it's the 48th minute of this game, and Congo has had a 1-0 lead since about the 10th minute of this game.
0: Could you imagine if England crashes out? Like, this would be quite something.
2: Yeah, this would be an all-timer.
0: All right, let's go to some text on the Ashley Fine Floors text line. James from Calgary says, Bob, some fans complain when we overspend. Some complain when we don't do enough. Bowman can't win. Those two signings he made are for $8.1 million. Look pretty damn good right now. Can't trade Nurse unless
7: it moves the financial needle. I'm okay with being patient. Look at what happened. Look at what teams are playing today. Arvidsson and Roslovic, ugly deals, good for Skinner, by the way. I think Roslovic, that's the going, right? Like, that's a top nine forward that can score a little, 4 million times too. The thing about Arvidsson is, if I told you a year ago, you know, Aiden, can you look up when the Oilers traded the rights to Arvidsson to Boston? I think it was a year ago on this day. If I told you, oh, he's going to get himself another deal for 2 years at $5 million each to Detroit, you would have said he was crazy. Like, not a chance, Stoff, right? Which shows you, was it July 1st?
1: July 1st for a fifth-round pick in 27.
3: But he went on to, he had 25 goals.
7: I know.
3: He had a good year. Like, he went out and turned things around for himself.
7: And this was one of the, like Babcock talked about the fact that he needs to get more players involved. This was one of the criticisms of the prior coaching staff, was they just simply did not do that. And really, I mean, you start the year with Frederick playing with McDavid and Draisaitl at a 75% expected goals for, and that was the last chance that Frederick got with one of the, you know, with the big boys on a consistent basis, 5-on-5. And, it's quite something. So, you know, then you can also factor in Howard coming back up and playing like 6 minutes a game. Let's factor in Tomaszek not getting significant time out of the game. You knew you didn't have Hyman for the first 10 games of the year. You would have thought that you would have played both Tomaszek and maybe Howard a little bit more to see what they can do. Did not ultimately come to fruition. And so, you know, I think Mike Babcock's going to try to play more players. Circling back on Mikheyev, I think the Oilers would have had to have gone 6 years on him. And there's no way they could fit it in as is right now. Again, they might be able to fit something in 4 days from now, which is going to frustrate the fans. They're going to say, well, why the hell couldn't they force a deal with Nurse? Like, with all due respect, if you want to criticize Stan Bowman for the Tristan Jarry trade, go ahead. He made the trade. If you want to criticize Stan Bowman on the extension for Trent Frederick or Jake Walman, go ahead. Those were his calls. He inherited the Darnell Nurse situation. That was Ken Holland who signed Nurse to it. And I'll be the first to tell you, I didn't see Nurse struggling at times as much as he did the last 3 years when he's, you know, I 9.25 million. Are we going to look at 9.25 million in 2 years from now and say, that's okay? That's okay for that defenseman? What do you think, Brendan?
2: Probably. I mean, I really believe that as we see the cap increase, we're going to see more and more of these deals that there's a lot of sticker shock on. And so, I mean, the problem is, you look at the other guys that got signed in that same window, and there's a Charlie McAvoy, and I believe Werenski was on something similar, and the production out of those other players that had that same price tag has been much greater than Darnell Nurse. And so, I mean, he's just, he brings very valuable things to a hockey team, but maybe not to the level of a $9.25 million AAV. He's a $6 million player with...
7: He never had a chance because he's not on the first unit power play.
2: Right? That's fair to say.
7: And somebody came in and emerged to be way better than him offensively, and that is Bouchard. Right? Like, so it changed. Again, you can text us at 780-451-8800.
3: No, exactly. It's unfortunate. I mean, you can't fault the player for the deal. That's the deal. That's the deal he got. And you know, that's great for him. It's just has made things difficult around the cap for the team. And if they can find a way to get out from that via a deal, whether that be a week from now or a month from now, I mean, who knows, then that's great. But yeah, it's not as easy as just saying, yeah, okay, get it done. You can't. You've got limited teams you're dealing with, very limited, and their cap situation is fluid by the minute right now, so it would be incredibly difficult.
7: I do have another guy that just got signed. The New York Islanders have signed Matthias Michelli, 1 year at $2.25 million. I know I had some people suggest to me that that is a player that might make... I don't think that's a player that makes sense for this incarnation of the coaching staff. I think they want some size if they're going to... Which is why I brought up Kevin Hayes. Like, and that is a deep, deep... Like, Kevin Hayes might be a guy you wait a couple days to sign, but can you get a guy like that, a 6'3" player, bigger, not the fastest guy, decent in the faceoff circle before last year, left shot, can play center, can play all three positions. Would he make sense? Not quite sure, but we're going to continue to monitor things. It's 11:26 in Oil Country. Bob Stauffer, Brendan Escott, Cam Moon, Aiden Ganim. Aiden's going to do a reset at 11:33 because the signings are starting to come in a little quicker here. And we've not had a blockbuster trade made yet.
2: No.
7: Tampa Bay's been busy. Adding a third and fourth line, I think it's fair to say, you know, they get Jeff Viel, 5 years, 2.5. They get McHale. You're just shaking your head, right?
2: Yeah, I can't believe that.
7: The guy was on waivers during the year. Anaheim got him on waivers. And he was pretty good against... By the way, Ross Johnson went to St. Louis. So Anaheim lost Viel and Johnson, but they brought in A.J. Greer. A.J. Greer is a better player than both guys. If you had told me A.J. Greer was going to get a $4 million a year deal, I'd have said you're crazy. He had a $4 million a year deal. That's quite something. So, but keep texting us at 780-451-8800. Bob Anderson got $8.5 million. Did he get $8.5 million?
3: Yeah.
7: He got $8.5
3: million? I believe so.
7: Can you check that number for me from the Vegas Golden Knights? He goes, I think Darnell is better than Anderson. I mean, you know, Anderson's the right shot. He's had some decent... Darnell's had better 5-on-5, like, you know, goal-scoring years. He's scored a lot of goals 5-on-5, but a lot of that... That's the other thing that's affected Darnell. Is Ekholm and Bouchard play more with McDavid's line? You know, and there was a time in which it was always like Darnell and Barry as an example.
3: Mm-hmm. 7 years by 8.5.
7: That's an interesting point. All right, 11:28, we'll head off, take a quick timeout. You're listening to the Free Agent Frenzy for Friesen Brothers on 880 Chet.
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7: All right, welcome back, everybody. We at 11:45, we'll have Brian Lawton, who, of course, joins us every Tuesday in Oilers Now, the former GM of the Tampa Bay Lightning, and a guy that used to know how to drive numbers when he was an agent for Octagon back in the day on Canada Day. And it is Canada Day, and the Canadian teams, the biggest news is involved Ivan Demidov of the Montreal Canadiens. Maple Leafs have gotten into the game, signing Jack Roslovic. So Brian will join us at 11:45. We got Brennan Escott, Cam Moon, Aiden Ganim's coming up momentarily, but not before I tell you, Royal Pizza, try the Southwestern Pizza tonight with chipotle mayo topped with ground beef, Italian sausage, green and banana peppers, starting at just $17.95. Visit royalpizza.ca for details. Again, I mentioned at 6:30 this morning, the Darnell Nurse situation is kind of limited and taken flexibility away from the Edmonton Oilers. And it may be something that gets resolved in two or three days if teams that want to get in on other players ultimately don't get in on said players. And maybe they circle back. We believe that it was Boston, Philadelphia, and Pittsburgh on Nurse. But let's get a complete update right here, right now. Here's the young gun, Aiden Ganim.
1: Well, a max contract for Montreal Canadiens forward Ivan Demidov, an 8-year deal that pays him $9.1 million a season. Bowen Byram, a 6-year contract extension with the Chicago Blackhawks that pays $12.5 million a season. New Jersey Devils lockup captain Nico Hischier, 5 years at $11.7 million. Florida Panthers signing Eetu Luostarinen, 8 years at $5 million. Florida also signing newly acquired Radko Gudas to a 6-year contract that pays $1.5 million per season. Buffalo Sabres signing recently acquired Olin Zellweger to a 3-year contract that pays $3.1 million a year. Vegas Golden Knights locking up Rasmus Anderson long term. He gets $8.5 million a season for the next 7. Philadelphia Flyers have their goaltender in Dan Vladar, gets a 5x5.5. Eric Halla has signed a deal with the LA Kings, 2 years at $3.5 million. Couple of trades to go over. Dallas Stars moving Ilya Lyubushkin and Maverick Bork to the Nashville Predators for a 2027 second rounder and a 2028 third round pick. Toronto Maple Leafs trading Nick Robertson to the Pittsburgh Penguins for a fourth rounder. The Seattle Kraken signed Mackey Samuskevich, $3.85 million for 3 years. Eric Gustafson to the LA Kings. Matt Zuccarello to the Kings as well. He gets a 1x1. Mason Marchment to the San Jose Sharks, a 5-year deal that pays $7 million annually. Ottawa Senators locking up Samuel Ersson as the backup behind Linus Ullmark, $2.2 million a season for 2 years. Cole Smith has signed with the Chicago Blackhawks to a 3x3 deal. Jaden Schwartz headed to the Colorado Avalanche on a 3-year contract worth $3.25 million per season. Corey Perry headed back to the LA Kings. He gets a 1x1 just like Zuccarello. Ian Cole gets a 1-year deal worth $4.75 million with Chicago. Ryan Lomberg to the Columbus Blue Jackets, 2-year contract that pays $1.3 million a season. Ilya Mikheyev to the Tampa Bay Lightning, 4 years at $3.85 million. Victor Arvidsson signing with the Detroit Red Wings, 2 years at $5 million annually. Jack Roslovic to the Toronto Maple Leafs, 2 years at $4 million. Jonas Korpisalo traded to the New York Rangers. The Boston Bruins get Kalle Vesanen and a 2028 fourth-round pick back. Bob, you mentioned it. Jeff Viel 5-year contract that pays $2 million a season with the Tampa Bay Lightning. Nolachari signing with the Philadelphia Flyers. He gets $2.8 million for 2 years. Stuart Skinner joining the Winnipeg Jets, $3.75 million.
7: Okay, sorry, is that $1.4 million per year on Achari or 2.8 times two?
1: 2.8 times two.
7: Really?
1: Yeah, pretty wild. Stuart Skinner, $3.75 million a season for 2 years with the Winnipeg Jets. Declan Carley signs a 2-year deal that pays $1.5 million per season. Noah Yulson to the Colorado Avalanche, $1.1 million a season for 2 years. Joe Valeno gets a 1-year, $1.2 million contract. I'll have to get back to you on that one. The St. Louis Blues signing Ross Johnston to a 3-year deal that pays $2 million annually. Paul Cotter gets a 1-year deal worth $2.15 million with the Vancouver Canucks. Matias Michelli going to the New York Islanders 1 year at $2.25 million. Scott Perunovic signing with the LA Kings as well, 1 year that pays $850,000. The New York Islanders look to sign Vitek Vanacek, and the Philadelphia Flyers locking up Tyson Forrester, $7.1 million a season for 8 years.
7: So there you go. Any standout for you? 2.8 times two for Achari. An undersized part-time right shot center that plays a little bit of right wing.
3: Today's the day where there's some overpays.
7: I'm gonna give you a contract that I think is an awesome contract, and it's gonna make me sound like I'm part of the Kyle Dubas fan club. Declan Carlisle at $1.5 million times 2 years, that's the type of guy that ends up becoming, at minimum, a third-pairing defenseman in the league and possibly higher. There was something, he was a Group 6 free agent, and I'm not surprised that Pittsburgh would be the team that would sign Declan Carlisle, because I think he's got a chance to be a player. But what do I know? Is Marchment the most surprising one so far?
2: That's so much money. Yeah, I mean, VL's a lot of money, too, and a lot of term there. But Marchment, I mean, he just doesn't have the offensive production. The English have tallied.
7: Yes, quick update. England's Harry Kane, a header home, and they are now tied 1-1 with Congo DR in the 75th minute. You don't actually think I'm watching the tracker up top, do you, right now?
2: That's why we got the young gun
7: here going through about 80 different guys that have been signed this morning, and nobody from Edmonton. And that's got, but we knew, you know, and the thing is, we're not, you know, here's the thing. I'm not going to lie to you. Like 3 weeks ago on Monday, when we came on the air and said, hey, yes, Darren Dreger is reporting that the Edmonton Oilers have talked to the National Hockey League about Mike Babcock. I'm not going to sit there and say, well, everybody just relax and we'll see what happens. I said, no, he's their guy. Now, if you didn't think that there wasn't a whole bunch of background, I'm actually surprised it took until Monday, because the interviews took place on Wednesday before that. So I was shocked that nobody said anything. Shocked that nothing got leaked out during that time. Okay? And today, when I come on the air or start the morning off at 6:30 and say, look, Edmonton could be really quiet today. Now, this changes if Nurse ends up getting traded at some point and the Oilers get a break on the amount of, like, let's say he gets traded for a $3 million defenseman. Well, now they're in the, the problem is you couldn't force the trade because Nurse has the hammer, because he has the three teams. Like, if I looked at San Jose, I'm like, well, Darnell Nurse would be perfect. But Darnell doesn't want to go there, at least to this point. He hasn't. Right? So, you know what I'm saying here?
2: Yeah, he's got the power right now, that's for sure, unless he's willing to expand that trade list. So I guess we're at his mercy.
7: Brendan, if Philadelphia doesn't get Werenski and they don't get Carlson, do you think that improves the probability that maybe they change their tune on the type of deal they might do for Nurse?
2: Yeah, absolutely. And frankly, I don't really see them landing Werenski. I think there's better options out there for Werenski than Philly.
7: Yeah. What about you, Mooner? I mean, if you're Boston and you can't get what you're looking for, do you circle back to Nurse?
3: Yeah, well, that's exactly what we were speaking of earlier. Things change quickly.
2: Yeah.
3: And 2 days from now, teams are going to be in a different situation than they are sitting right at this minute, depending on what they think they can get done, or at least will take a run at. You will take a run at a player. and make an offer and you ultimately don't get them, well, a week from now and you see that you have a hole that needs to be filled on the back end, well, yeah, that changes everything. And then the offers coming forward towards the Edmonton Oilers look vastly different than they did a couple of days ago. So I understand the patience that the Oilers are holding right now, because things can change awfully quick. You really don't, you don't have a choice. You don't want to make a move that puts you into a position that a week from now you're like, oh boy.
7: This text comes in out of the 403 saying, Bob, the Oilers should wait a year to trade Nurse. Well, at that point, it's a 10-team list. And the cap goes up to $113 million. Okay? I'm going to tell you, there's a chance the Anaheim Ducks don't take the step forward everybody's thinking. The right side of their defense started the playoffs with John Carlson, Jacob Trouba, and Radko Gudas.
2: They're now, all gone.
7: And... They're all going to be gone.
2: Yeah.
7: Okay. So there's no guarantee that they're necessarily and they might be a team that ultimately could get Nurse, because I wonder if there's a possibility that he would, for some reason, because I look at San Jose and I'm like, oh boy. You guys want to just take this for a second?
3: Yeah, all right.
2: Do you want to take that for a second? Yeah, Mooder, when I'm seeing the prices here that are being forced out today, I don't look at many of these moves and think that the Oilers, oil country would be satisfied with the overpays.
3: No.
2: You know, and even to see Mikheyev, like, that's... You would have had to pay him a lot more money in this market to get him to where he wanted to be. AAV wise, and Tampa just, oh man, it's almost exhausting at this point, seeing the tax benefit and the players' side there, but it's also not going away. So, you know, if you're Edmonton, you can't overreact to these type of things right now. I think that's the biggest thing that they're trying to avoid doing with Nurse. Just, you can't lose the trade.
3: No.
2: You can't afford to lose this trade.
3: Well, and given the way things had gone down maybe the last few July 1sts and signings that were made that just didn't pan out. And I think from the fan base point of view, you might have a little more sympathy or a little more patience going into today, so that you don't, nobody wants to see the team sign someone that it doesn't work out. I mean, that's not good for the player. It's not good for the team. I see Luke Shen re-upped for 1 year with the Canucks for 2.25.
2: Yeah.
3: So
2: even that seems like a lot for a 36-year-old Luke Shen. We're talking $2.25 million on the cap. The Oilers have too many holes to fill to be doling out that kind of money right now. You know, they flashed the graphic up there. I think they've got, 18 of the 23 roster spots filled and only $7 million as it stands today, right now, with Nurse on the books.
7: Well, the one thing I will say, and by the way, there's nothing breaking, but what I will say specific to, you got to factor in Colton Dock and Spencer Stastny. Their RFAs are going to be on the team. They're going to count. That's going to get them to 20 players.
2: Okay.
3: Yeah.
7: Okay, and let's assume it's a combined $2.8 million. Let's say it's 1.4 and 1.4. We've got Brian Lawton coming up in about 90 seconds' time. When we return here, it's Free Agent Frenzy powered by the Friesen Brothers on Oilers Now on 880 Chet, and it's 1144 in Oil Country.
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7: Well, let's do this, first of all, because this is Free Agent Frenzy, powered by Friesen Brothers. Bob Stauffer, Cam Moon, Brendan Escott, Aiden Ganim, Jeff Walker, and we're going to head off to the River Cree Resort and Casino Hotline, and welcome back to the show the former general manager of the Tampa Bay Lightning and a man that knew all about Free Agent Frenzy because he used to try to drive the number up for all of his free agents back in the day when he represented them with Octagon. We welcome back to the show Brian Lawton. Hello, Brian. How you doing?
21: Doing fantastic, Bob. How are you?
7: Good. Thank you for joining us on Zoom. I'm sitting here. I'm going, well, why can't I see his phone number up on the thing here? I got to ask you this. The Oilers had interest in Ilya Mikheyev. I would assume Dan Milstein reached out to Edmonton. Mikheyev had played for the Chicago Blackhawks, was part of a really good penalty killing unit with Jason Dickinson and Connor Murphy. I'm going to give you a number. 4 years times $3.85 million for the Tampa Bay Lightning. That works out to $15.4 million in a non-tax state. Off the top of your heads, what would that correlate to in Canada? Which does, right, in a place like Edmonton?
21: Yeah, people forget some of the advantages you have to you when you're playing in Canada and you're not a Canadian citizen.
7: Okay.
21: Which includes Europeans, so... You know, with your RFP, you can do a lot of different things to delay and reduce taxes. And there are quite a few players that are taking advantage of that now. But I'm always shocked at how few people recognize that or think in those terms. In any event, the difference isn't as much as you think when you take a look at that.
7: Okay. Now, here's what's happening.
21: Not really much at all.
7: Edmonton's in a situation, and I know you would have seen the tweet early this morning as I embarked upon my what today was only a 1.5 hour walk. But the reality is the Oilers are on hold here because of the Darnell Nurse situation, and frankly, the player is kind of a significant part of the reason why there's a hold here. Right? Like, he's got the say. He's picked three teams. He's earned that right as per his contract. It's not an excuse. Wow, what a goal. We have an update. England and Congo, and Harry Kane has scored his second goal, and England's up 2-1, and it is a spectacular goal from the talisman for England. So, anyways, is it an excuse if I say, you know, hey, it might not be a busy day for the Edmonton Oilers? They basically got $7 million in cap space. They got to sign a goalie. They got to get Colton Dock and Stastny re-signed. Might come in at, say, $2.8 million on those guys. Maybe $2 million set aside for a goalie. They don't have a lot of cap space to do much here. And they're also waiting to see what happens with Darnell Nurse. Is that an excuse, or is that just the reality of the situation?
21: No, I think it's just the reality of the situation. Obviously, the management team knows what's at stake. They would have liked to have gotten it done. If it's not done now, then my best guess would be that it just wasn't favorable enough for them right now. Whereas I do think it'll end up, certainly from a cap space standpoint, quite favorable for Edmonton. So does it pay to wait? The toughest thing to manage is that the people you're negotiating with understand the other side just as well as their own. So could it be deliberate? Could people be more stubborn than normal? Yes, they could. It's a tough spot to be in, to be honest with you, for Edmonton.
7: What contracts so far of a free agent has, and I'm going to mention this, I know the Montreal Canadiens were all over Mason Marchment as well, okay? But for me, the five-year deal at $7 million to San Jose for Mason Marchment is the biggest surprise. Is there any of that, of guys that were signed as UFAs, and then we'll get to some of the restricted free agents?
21: The best deal I've seen will shock a lot of people. But for me, assuming good health, it's by far Matt Zuccarello.
7: To L.A.?
21: Yep. He, you know, for $1 million in bonuses, absolute steal. I'm shocked he left Minnesota, but all this tells me at the end of the day is they've got something else, maybe not unlike Edmonton, where they're hung up, maybe hunting a bigger player. But he was by far a top four most valuable forward for them. He's got another couple seasons in him, in my opinion. I thought he would have been perfect for Edmonton. I'll be honest with you. He would have slid into their top six and been remarkable at that price point. And I know Matt's quite well. He wants to win. But at the end of the day, that's the one signing that really shocked me. Mason Marchment, of course.
7: You go.
21: I expected that, Bob. But I did not expect, you know, somebody that was looking for somebody short term that could play in their top six and do it at a reasonable number and give you back really high quality for what they do. That was Matt Zuccarello for me.
7: Well, we have another significant signing, and we talked a bit about the fact that the Anaheim Ducks lost the entire right side of their defense. Jacob Trouba, and this was rumored out there that the San Jose Sharks were looking at Trouba. He has signed a four-year deal in San Jose, $8.25 million. Now they've added...
21: Not surprised, Bob. He played big minutes. I mean, yeah, you guys saw it firsthand.
7: Yeah, he
21: played
7: did.
21: Huge minutes in the playoffs. I didn't love the five-on-five play, I'll be honest with you. But the physicality, a guy that's a former captain, you know, he's obviously a top 4D. You know, I went through all these guys with a fine-tooth comb, and that was the one point I identified. But he's a legitimate top 4D. And, you know, you're seeing some teams that could potentially have interest in a guy like Darnell Nurse.
7: Well, that's,
21: you know, it's competition.
7: Well,
21: it's
7: competition. There you go with San Jose. Like, they've added Marchman at $7 million and Trouba. That's $15.25 million. I'll have to take a look at. Not to mention they signed Kesselring to, what was it, 4.5?
21: 4 or 5.
7: Yeah. And I've always liked Kesselring, so I'm just going to pull up. I'm going to go to Puckpedia. I want to give a shout-out to those guys. So, because we now Darnell did not okay a trade to San Jose. We know that.
21: Right.
7: Oh, they still got lots of space here. They've already got, holy cow, they already have Trouba listed up on the site.
21: They're fast.
7: They still have $30 million in cap space.
21: Yeah, they got the room.
7: You know who they don't have on there yet? They don't.
21: Who, Marchment?
7: Yeah, they don't have Marchment on. So they still got $23 million. So just looking at their defense, Trouba, a righty, Orlov, who can play both sides, but is, you know, a you know, a they
21: He's like Jonas Brodin. He can play either side well.
7: Right.
21: Kessler, in some worlds, I consider those guys better on the right side, which is totally abnormal for two left shots.
7: Yeah, Kesselring obviously is a right shot. Trouba's a right shot. Orlov a lefty. Dickinson a lefty. They still got lots of space to take on, theoretically, a guy. I don't know if Nurse is ever going to okay going there. I'm just looking at Anaheim here. Do you think there's any chance Anaheim could get offered sheeted on Carlson?
21: I don't think so. They're in a strong enough position. It feels like it'd be a waste of time. They've cleared some money out.
7: They got $40 million in cap space.
21: Exactly. You could antagonize them, Bob, but honestly, when you're not doing it. The only time we've seen anybody try to antagonize anybody recently was Carolina with Montreal and Kotkaniemi. And that didn't really work out that great. So I think people, sometimes it's better to just let it go than to do anything, you know, so violent back that it's not a good decision for your club. But no, I don't see anybody. I mean, Anaheim's wide open. Look at the guys, you know, the young players they have.
7: Right. And they're not.
21: There's a team like Dallas, Bob, I felt like was really vulnerable. And that's why you saw Maverick Bork get traded.
7: Right. And what did you think of the news last night that Werenski turned down Dallas and that Thomas Harley, he hasn't even started his 8-year extension, was rumored to be the player going the other way? If you were representing Thomas Harley, what would you say in that situation?
21: Well, I know I wouldn't have to call him because I would have got that call immediately if I was representing him about how unhappy he would be. It's part of the business. I do think Thomas Harley is he's not a boisterous human being.
7: Right.
21: So I think he'll take it well. I don't think Jim Neal is, I certainly don't think he's enjoying this deadline.
7: Well, he's had
21: it's been rough.
7: Like, do we assume now Octagon gets, and you started Octagon Hockey, Brian, do we assume at this stage that it's fait accompli that Robertson stays in Dallas? Jason Robertson?
21: Yes, okay. I do.
7: Okay.
21: I think that's a done deal personally. How could you ever sign now with Dallas on a long-term deal when you have some exposure to being traded?
7: Right.
21: You could sign for less in theory, right? Than you were offered. And end up deal personally, how could you ever sign now with Dallas on a long-term deal when you have some exposure to being traded?
7: Right.
21: You could sign for less in theory, right? Than you were offered and end up where you don't want to be. So

0: out Larkin, Werenski, those two in particular, I don't see him moving.
1: Wow.
0: I don't. Darnell is a little bit different because he's not going to command the return, obviously, that those guys are. And I don't think the clubs are going to be satisfied. In Larkin's case, you still have 5 years left. Much shorter timeline with Werenski. Longer timeline with Hellebuck. But every player is an individual case, and you have to look at it that way.
1: Right.
0: You know, Winnipeg obviously signing Stuart Skinner. The goaltending position is a little bit different. May not suit them to have a guy as good as he is if they can multiply their return. Winnipeg feels like a team that might actually do that, whereas Columbus, back against the wall, made a deal with Dallas, didn't happen. I don't see, you know, between Tampa, Toronto, and rest assured, three other teams that we really don't know about. The Columbus Blue Jackets are not getting what they feel is fair, yeah. And they'd be foolish not to wait. Steve Yzerman, he's the one guy of all the GMs
1: that's going
0: to
1: wait.
0: Steve, he's a bit of an assassin. He has the currency to just say no. You're going to have to knock his socks off.
1: Brian, we got to run.
0: Make that deal happen.
1: Brian, thank you for joining us here on Free Agent Frenzy for Friesen Brothers. Thank you for joining us all season long, and I'll touch base with you tomorrow, okay?
0: My pleasure, Bob. Thanks for having me on.
1: Yeah, 11:59 in oil country, closing in on noon. The Edmonton Oilers have been quiet through the first 2 hours of Free Agent Frenzy. And we have an 880 news weather traffic update with Zach Ferguson. And we'll come back with more on Free Agent Frenzy for Friesen Brothers.
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5: This is Global News. It is 12 o'clock. I'm Zach Ferguson. It is 19 degrees, heading up to 21 today and then up to 22 tomorrow. Prime Minister Mark Carney is wishing everyone a happy Canada Day. In a video message, Carney says, "At this decisive moment, Canadians are once again turning our conviction into action.
6: Choosing to build big with Canadian workers, Canadian materials, Canadian values. Choosing Canadian produce. Rediscovering our country from the Cabot Trail to the Columbia Icefield. From the Bay of Fundy to the Northern Lights. Small acts of solidarity repeated millions of times, proving that together we can give ourselves far more than anyone can take away."
5: Premier Danielle Smith also issued a statement wishing everyone a happy Canada Day, saying, quote, "Canada's future is bright, and she remains optimistic about what we can achieve together as a united country." Edmonton is ready to get festive for Canada Day. The fireworks over the River Valley will fire at 11 p.m. Besides the fireworks, Edmonton is ready to celebrate all day long with events hosted at the Alberta Legislature, Millwoods Park, Fort Edmonton Park, and the Edmonton Valley Zoo. And, of course, the Edmonton River Hawks will be playing at 7 p.m. with a special Canada Day program and the perfect view for the fireworks. Prime Minister Mark Carney will be here in Alberta tonight for Canada Day. The visit comes ahead of an expected announcement by the province tomorrow related to its push for a new oil pipeline. Global's Eric Bay reports.
7: What Alberta has heard through its consultation process and, you know, what they're going to announce, I think is, you know, a lot of people are very interested in this.
8: This energy expert wants to see what route a pipeline would take. Richard Masson says it could be something south to the Vancouver area, possibly along the existing Trans Mountain route, or to the north coast, where an oil tanker ban remains in place.
7: If Alberta chooses to go south, there could be a whole bunch of alignment that comes from that, and we could all be, moving forward, I think. If it chooses to go north and ignore all the advice from the federal government and others, you know, it really is setting up, I think, for some conflict.
8: Eric Bay, Global News.

0: The United States Trade Representative Jameson Greer says the U.S. is not renewing the Canada-U.S.-Mexico Agreement on Trade in its current form. In a statement, Greer says the trade agreement will stay in place as the United States continues to negotiate with Canada and Mexico. This decision triggers a rolling annual review for up to a decade, at which point, if no extension is agreed to the trade agreement, it would expire. Officials from all three countries had a virtual meeting today to discuss the trade pact's future. And starting today, millions of Albertans can start signing up to receive $100. The Alberta Energy Rebate was announced to help people after recent months of elevated gas prices. It is available to Albertans with age over 18 who have filed a tax return and have a household income of under $225,000. In 880 Ched Sports, the NHL free agency is underway. The Oilers have stayed a little quiet right now, but you can catch all the action right here on 880 Ched with Free Agent Frenzy with Bob Stauffer up until 2 p.m. Moving into 880 Ched weather, we do have a chance of showers and a risk of thunderstorms as we get up to a high of 21 degrees in Edmonton. Tonight, dropping down to an overnight low of 13, more showers and more thunderstorms. And then tomorrow, up to a high of 22 with a mix of sun and clouds. Friday, a high of 20 and a 60% chance of showers. Right now, though, here in Edmonton, we're sitting at 19 degrees. I'm Zach Ferguson. Your next scheduled newscast will be at 1 o'clock right here on 880 Ched.
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0: And this is Oilers Now with Bob Stauffer. 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
10: All right, well, we have a trade. It is 12:05 in oil country. The Edmonton Oilers have acquired Devon Levi from the Buffalo Sabres. They give up a 2028 third-round pick. They get back Levi and a 2028 seventh-round pick. So a pick flip for the Edmonton Oilers. We mentioned three goaltenders, younger goaltenders, over 6 weeks ago. Sebastian Kosa, who was ultimately traded for a first-round pick, has subsequently signed a two-year deal, $2 million, with Utah, Mammoth, Devon Levi, who Edmonton acquired today, and the third one was Michael DiPietro, who we told you about 10 days ago. DiPietro was going to be on the Boston Bruins next season. The Bruins moved Jonas Carpesello to the Rangers today. Now, I'm here to tell you that Levi had exceptional advanced analytics and goals saved above expectation the last 3 years in the AHL. His save percentage at the NHL has not, it's been 895 or under, roughly. He is undersized. He's a little bit busy in between the pipes. Very athletic. You have to be at that size. Here's what I'm going to say to you. I don't think Edmonton's done in goal. I do think it's possible because Levi's so cheap at $812,000 that the Oilers may sign another goaltender at $1 to $1.25 million with a little bit more experience, and they may run three goalies. I could foresee that happening. We're going to go to Cam Moon. He played the position. Your thoughts on the acquisition of Levi?
11: I like it. He's a guy that is going to get a fresh start with the Oilers. Maybe he got pushed to the NHL a little quick coming out of college and a little bit over his skis, so then needed some time in the American Hockey League. Probably would have been better suited to spend time in the American Hockey League after college, but that's not the way it worked out in Buffalo. And we saw what he did. I know at the World Juniors was outstanding in 2021. And we'll get an opportunity here, and he has done very well in the American League in the last couple of years. A guy that's on his way up, that's youthful. I mean, you're not signing a guy that's 38 years old that you're just trying to, you hope can hold things together for the season. No, he's a guy that's on the upswing. So, and you didn't give up a whole lot. And as far as the dollar value goes, it gives you a lot of flexibility.
12: Brandon? Yeah, you said it well, Cam. I mean, I think this is a guy who showed a lot of pedigree as a youngster. And you know, the situation in Buffalo maybe wasn't one that many goalies would have excelled in. But the potential is there. I think this is a now and later move for this team. And it gives them the opportunity to put some more stability in net if they want to choose the avenue of adding a veteran goaltender and having Levi percolate a little bit downstairs in the minor system for however long that may be. But this is probably the most exciting option that they've had in the system in a number of years, I would say, going back to maybe Stuart Skinner. And I would say that the hype train was a lot higher around Devon Levi when you look out east. And again, he had a .952 save percentage at Northeastern University in his freshman year there, and then a .933 the following year. So this is a guy who can get it done. I'm excited to see what it looks like behind a DJ Smith and Mike Babcock system.
10: All right, you can text us on the Ashley Fine Floors text line at 780-451-8800. Our spotlight conversation this hour will be with Jack Michaels. It comes up at 12:45. 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Yes, physically roughly the same size of Dustin Wolf. A little busier. That's something the Oilers are going to have to work on. 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The young gun, Aiden Ganim, starts with the Maple Leafs. They signed Jack Roslovic earlier today, 2 years, $4 million. Well, they've landed Bob.
7: Yeah, 3 years at $7 million per season. That kind of answers their question with what they're going to do in goaltending. A few other moves to go over as well. Trevor Van Riemsdyk, 2 years at $4 million per season with the Pittsburgh Penguins. Luke Shen going to the Vancouver Canucks, 1 year at $2.25 million. Jacob Trouba to the San Jose Sharks, 4 years at $8.25 million per season for that one. Lane Peterson signing with the LA Kings, 2 years, $875,000. Per year. Of course, the Oilers acquiring Devon Levi, and the Boston Bruins bringing back Connor Clifton. He signs a 2-year deal worth $2.25 million per season.
10: Yeah, lots to get. I'd like to get your thoughts. You can text us on the Ashley Fine Floors text line. Bob, probably a good trade. Didn't cost much. Could be good. Kind of trades that Bowman can actually do. Well, I remember August 18th. The Oilers made two trades. So on August 13th, we got the double offer sheet for Broberg and Holloway. The first trade was in the morning, and I remember because I did Jason Laliberte's wedding the night before and flew to Vancouver in the morning, and the trade happened that morning that Edmonton got Podkolzin for a fourth, and that in large part happened because of the work of a guy by the name of Michael Parkatti on the analytics team, thinking that Podkolzin was a player that was... He had very good American League numbers, and the Oilers have added a dimension here with the analytics, and I'm looking at Levi, and there's very good goal save above expectation. I think he's been in the top 10 in the AHL all of the last 3 years, including 1 year where he was second, based on their numbers. And later in the day, they went and picked up Ty Emberson, who, in fairness, at a $1.3 million cap hit, by the way, the last 2 years, Pods has been at a $1 million cap hit. Those have been good bets. Well, Levi's at 812. So I said, in my opinion, what I foresee happening here, you guys, is Edmonton now adds a veteran goalie. And I'm going to give you a guy that might make sense. And not everybody's going to, you know, people are going to say, well, you can't go with that guy. Like, you know, we've been there, done that. What about a guy like Cam Talbot on a cheap deal at, say, $1 million or $1.25 million? I wonder a bit about Talbot. He's been here before. This past year, .883 save percentage in Detroit, who had a terrible second half of the season. The year before, Talbot was at .900. The year before that, in L.A. at .913. In 54 starts, he was at .913. Yes.
11: Yeah, I think the Oilers are probably in a position where, yeah, you should have a veteran netminder with the team.
10: Basically, what you have... in Levi, is if you have a veteran, is you have a three that could push to a two. Now, Levi has to clear waivers. But if you have three goalies and you have cap space, you now have a younger goalie that has a chance to push up.
11: Exactly.
10: Right?
11: So, yeah, that makes sense.
10: Right? Now I'm just looking into... I just want to check something here in terms of Talbot. Take the floor here.
12: Yeah, sure. I mean, I love the idea of insulating this group with a veteran. I think that what he would, if it is Talbot or even somebody of his ilk, like, I think just having that voice alongside Tristan Jarry to help settle things down a little bit there, give him some relief from time to time. I mean, don't forget, we're going up to 84 games this year, so for whatever that's worth, you're going to be looking at a little more time in net for the backup, I would think. And so maybe three goalies is not as far outside the realm now as it once was.
10: Aiden, I know that, you know, we've discussed this as far back as a month ago. Would you go a three goalie rotation? Well, you can do it if you have cap flexibility. Okay, so if you're spending $1.8 million combined on your two goalies, instead of spending $2 million on one, and you're giving yourself, let's just say you're spending two. Let's say the other guy you gets at 125. So you're spending $2 million on those combined two goaltenders. But you got a guy that's got a chance. Sometimes you just got to give a young guy a chance to see if he can push his way up. And then you have an older veteran to perhaps insulate in between the two. And I'm not saying this is going to happen, but I would think about doing this at this stage. Like, I was not bullish on bringing Ingram back because I heard that Ingram was looking for $2.5 to $3 million. He still might get it. And I'll tell you how he could get it. He could get it if the Winnipeg Jets trade Connor Hellebuyck. Because if you're the Winnipeg Jets, you added Stuart Skinner earlier in the day on a 2-year deal. What was the number on Skinner? 3.5 or 3.75?
7: 3.75.
10: All right. Could you get another guy at 2.75 if you moved out Hellebuyck? Is it inevitable that the Winnipeg Jets are moving out Connor Hellebuyck? What do you think, Cam?
11: Well, that I don't know. I don't know if it's inevitable they move him out this summer, but you could absolutely do that. You could, because Stuart Skinner can be a 1A, 1B guy. Like, we've seen it here. We've seen what he has done. And yeah, there's going to be some highs and lows. But when you sign a guy for a couple of years and at that dollar value for the Jets, it does give them the flexibility. If there's a deal to be had that makes sense for them, you could do it.
10: Yeah.
12: Yeah, I think, you know, if they're talking Buffalo, and boy, there's been a lot of smoke around that, and Buffalo's just offloaded, in theory, who they would have deemed their goaltender of the future, you know, for more of a present option. Maybe you flip Ukko-Pekka Luukkonen back to Winnipeg, and that's your duo between Skinner and UPL. I think there's some dots to be connected here on that front. If ultimately Hellebuyck is to move, that does make a lot of sense.
10: This text comes in. Hey, Bob, what about a goalie and a nurse trade with a D-man back? Well, there might have already been a possibility of that, and you just don't know at this stage, right? Because we don't know. Bob, the Oilers have to trade an asset off the roster, otherwise no playoffs. Very disgruntled fan in Vancouver. My suggestion to very disgruntled fan in Vancouver is don't make judgments on July 1st, because you would have thought the Edmonton Oilers won the Stanley Cup on July 1st 2 years ago.
11: Yes.
10: And then by the time we went to Laholenka Gretzky, Cam, I looked at you that night and said, we could be in blank and trouble here with Broberg and Holloway, if you recall.
11: You sure did.
10: And the word I used wasn't blanking. I looked right at
11: you. No, that's right.
10: Doug Armstrong breezed right by me, and he's always stopped and talked to me, and I'm like, oh, crap. And where's Darren Ferris right now, right?
11: Yep.
10: By the way, Darren Ferris is with Cortex. Now, Paul Capizano is with Cortex. That is Darnell Nurse's agency. And Darren Ferris represented Philip Broberg. I will maintain to this day that I believe, and the end result is, who was the guy that used to represent Holloway? Played for St. FX, played in the Western Hockey League, heavier skill guy, put up some numbers. Oh, I'm embarrassed that I forgot his name off the top of my head here. Anyways, Holloway is now represented by Judd Moldaver. Okay, and it was Blake Robson.
11: Oh,
10: it was Blake's only NHL client was Dylan Holloway. And I swear they got brought into that deal by Ferris because Ferris wanted to make sure that Broby was going to get to St. Louis and Edmonton was going to match. And I think he thought the Oilers were going to match on Holloway. So it's interesting, eh? How that all worked out. But again, there is a possibility that Edmonton, if Nurse gets moved for not the full amount of the 925 coming back, that Edmonton could have $4 or $5 million in cap space within 3 to 4 days from now. Okay? And may just carry that into the season. Or might get a, like they might get a $3 million defenseman back in a deal. Right?
12: And then that accrues going toward the trade deadline, correct?
10: And that's how LA ended up getting Panarin.
11: Exactly.
10: Because they could take it on.
12: Yeah.
10: Remember, Seattle wanted to get Panarin. How about Brian Lawton saying that he thought that the Kings, the deal for Zuccarello had been the best deal of the day? $1 million plus bonuses. I'm going to assume it's got to be $2.5 to $3.5 million in bonuses for Zuccarello. Has to be. Has to be that high. It's 12:18. We're going to take a timeout, and this is Free Agent Frenzy for Friesen Brothers.
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8: 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Brendan Escott is here. He likes the Texan.
9: Mm-hmm.
8: And Cam Moon, well, he's got 0.3% body fat. What do you like?
10: I love all pizza. And I don't discriminate. So, it's all good. Whatever all you good. Put in front of me, I'm good with
8: so
10: it.
8: So you're good if we have the 2 o'clock post-show pizza run here?
10: Yeah, whatever it is, I'm good with it.
8: All right. Well, you know, I tried calling my main man Ryan today to hook me up to see if he can make that happen. Speaking of runs, we are getting a run of texters that say the Edmonton Oilers need on the Ashley Fine Flores text line at 780-451-8800. The Edmonton Oilers need to bring back Vincent Desharnais. Bob, I agree the Oilers should keep the cap space, except with Vinny Desharnais. Grab him cheap. Come on, baby. Come back, big guy. Help the PK and the team toughness. What do you think of that?
11: I don't think that he's the answer. I think that there was a time earlier in his career where he was a good 7th D-man, 6-7 D-man, but I don't like the idea of him playing ahead of a Ty Emberson. I think Emberson's ceiling is a lot higher than a Vinny Desharnais, just in terms of being a well-rounded player. I guess I understand from a penalty-killing perspective why people think a big 6'7" guy would be a nice shot-blocking addition, that sort of thing. And I don't know.
10: I like his toughness.
11: Yeah, sure.
10: Yeah, and but would I play him ahead of Ty Emberson if all things are equal? Probably not. I don't know.
8: Ask the listeners, would you rather play Emerson or would you rather play Desharnais in the third pairing right shot D-hole? Texas on the Ashley Fine Floor. Emerson moves the puck better.
10: Mm-hmm. Yeah.
8: Desharnais is unquestionably more physical and probably a better penalty killer. Emerson was also one of Chris Knobloch's guys. Right? Remember that.
11: True.
8: Right? So was Connor Ingram. 780-451-8800 on the Ashley Fine Floors text line. The Maple Leafs in the last hour They've just signed another player. We go to the young gun, Aiden Ganim, with an NHL Today update for Elite Promotional Marketing. What do you got?
9: Yeah, exactly that, Bob. Colton Sissons going to the Toronto Maple Leafs on a two-year deal that pays $4.25 million per season. A few other moves to go over as well. Alex Kerfoot to the Nashville Predators, 2 years at $3.5 million a year. The New Jersey Devils signing Vladislav Kolyachanuk to a one-year deal at $850,000. Boston Bruins signing defenseman Jordan Harris to a one-year $850,000 contract as well. And the Vegas Golden Knights signed Tanner... Lazinski to a three-year contract that pays him $900,000 per season, but it is a one-way contract the entire way through.
8: All right, this text comes to us on the Ashley Fine Flores text line from Josh, and Josh says, Bob, reading between the lines, are our options nurse for Sealer or nurse for Lauri? The question is, how much, if any, retention is required? Well, I think Philadelphia and Boston, we know those are two of the teams. Pittsburgh's up to something, too. They've made a couple interesting moves. I love the Declan Carlisle signing for the Pittsburgh Penguins, by the way, at 1.5. It's a Group 6 free agent for 2 years. Anything going on there?
10: No, I got nothing. That's
8: okay. Don't be afraid. By the way, England did end up winning 2-1 over Congo DR. Harry Kane with both goals, and the second one was spectacular. It was a great goal. So England is into the round of 16, which is good for the tournament after Germany and the Dutch got bounced out the same day. And Cam's like, what the hell are you talking about?
10: I have
8: about?
10: No idea what you're talking about.
8: And France looked pretty good yesterday, Brendan.
11: They were absolutely all over
8: it. They got the most talent. I don't care what anybody says.
11: Not the prohibitive favorites of this tournament, I'm not sure who is.
8: You can text us 780-451-8800. Bob, Emerson all day over Darnay. He had a solid second half of last season. I thought that comes to us from Rod in the Valley. Again, you could text us at 780-451-8800. Bob, Vinny over Emerson. Where give up a lot last year? Not net front and penalty kill. That's Vinny's specialty. Bob, Emerson at his best is invisible. Vinny has gotten better. I watched him last year and he improved. There's a few of those coming in. Bob, do you have any time for Patrick Kane or Patrick Laine? I think Patrick Laine is going to sign a one-year deal for $1 million somewhere to reestablish himself, and he's not over 35. Remember that. I mean, he was a 2016 draft, so what would that put him at? 28, 29 probably? Yeah, Kane obviously can sign a bonus-laden contract. I don't see him playing out here in oil country. That'd be quite something if Patrick Kane ended up here.
11: Yeah, Buffalo makes a lot of sense for him, a little homecoming.
8: You would think, yes. All right, we're going to take a timeout, and 12:28, we're going to head off to an 8. No, we do not have the update. It's only on the top of the hours, right? We'll be back with ongoing coverage of Free Agent Frenzy for Friesen Brothers.
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8: All right, welcome back, everybody. 1233 in Oil Country, Bob Stauffer, Brendan Escott, Cam Moon, along with the young gun, Aiden Ganim. And we are going to go to an NHL Today update. From an Edmonton-centric perspective, the biggest news right now involves the fact the Oilers have acquired goaltender Devon Levi for a pick flip, a third for a seventh in the 2028 draft. Edmonton gives up a third, gets back a seventh for Levi, 8-12 price point, which is as cheap as you're going to get. I can foresee the Oilers still adding another goaltender. What else you got for us? What's hot off the presses there?
9: Well, another big signing by the Toronto Maple Leafs, Bob. They get Teddy Bluger to a 2-year contract that pays him $2.5 million per season. You might remember I mentioned a few moments ago, Colton Sissons, the Leafs as well, $4.25 million per year for 2 years. They also got Sergei Bobrovsky, 3 years, $7 million per season. So the Leafs, they're buying in hard here.
8: Yeah, no question about that. Just keep going. You got, and maybe talk about some of the, like, Forster got extended. Yeah. Demidov
9: Couple huge deals going on in the NHL right now. The Montreal Canadiens extended Ivan Demidov an 8-year contract that pays him $9.1 million per season. Bowen Byram signing a 6-year contract extension that pays $12.5 million annually with the Chicago Blackhawks. New Jersey Devils also signed captain Nico Hischier, 5-year contract that pays $11.7 million per year. Florida Panthers signing Eetu Luostarinen, 8 years at $5 million per season. So some very big deals. The Vegas Golden Knights signing Rasmus Anderson long term. He gets $8.5 million a season for the next 7. Philadelphia Flyers signing Dan Vladar, 5x5.5 on that contract. Tyson Forrester signing an 8-year deal with the Philadelphia Flyers that will pay him $7 million a season. Ian Cole, 4.75 with Chicago. So a lot of big moves going on today in the NHL.
8: All right. We've got Brendan here. We've got Cam Moon here as well. This text comes in. Sign Colton Dock long-term. I watch him. He's a good player. He has a chance to be a top six forward, in my opinion. I bet lots of money. He's a hard worker. He's big and tough. Sign him long-term now. I advise Bowman to look and find another Colton Dock type of player. Well, how about his brother?
11: I was just going to say, isn't that Kirby?
8: Isn't that
11: Kirby?
0: That sounds a lot like him.
8: Well, don't. Hey, turn that mic
9: that
8: on.
9: That sounds a lot like him, for
8: sure. Yeah. I think Kirby Dock could be had. Montreal's not going to get a first-rounder for him. Not a chance. And, again, he's one of those unique players that's played less than 180 games the last 3 years and less than 60 games this past season. And I believe, as a result, that means that he can be qualified on a two-way deal. So even though he gets qualified at $4 million, he's not going to get that, right? And Montreal knows that. That's why they call it. So now there's a game of chicken. The Docks, by the way, are represented by Edmonton-based agent Jerry Johansson. So just keep that in mind. That may be something to watch. I don't think Montreal can get a first for him. Would you give up a second? The Oilers just gave up a 2028 third to take a swing on Devon Levi. I think the general consensus out there, and people can text us, we had a little bit of a run on the DeHarnay conversation versus Emberson, but the general consensus on the Levi trade is, yeah, that makes sense. Like, people are sort of looking at it going, this is worth a swing. This makes some sense here. Of course, the Oilers in a situation where they don't have a lot of cap flexibility because of the fact that we are unresolved with where Darnell Nurse is at. It's just the reality of the situation. So,
11: did they mention Teddy Bluger to the Leafs?
8: Yeah, yes, the Leafs have added Bobrovsky for $7 million. What did Sissons get again? Was it
9: $4.25 million?
8: Wow. Roslovic got $4 million and Bluger got $2.5 million. The Leafs now have $3 million in available cap space, 22 active players. They signed a third line and fourth line centerman. Sissons is a right shot. Bluger is a left shot. And then Roslovic is technically right now in their third line right wing. Trey Fix-Wolanski goes to Vancouver. He's got a chance to make that team. I know Edmonton was looking at him for Bakersfield.
10: Former Oil King.
8: So we do have Jack Michaels coming up for a spotlight conversation for Cowan Graphics. 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Jack's coming down the pipe in about 6 minutes' time. Let's go back into the Ashley Fine Flores text line. Bob, should the Edmonton Oilers trade Nurse and then package Howard for a top six guy and then maybe sign a Ryan Shea? I would have rather signed Declan Carlisle. That would have been the guy that I would have looked at because he's like 6'3", bigger defenseman. If Nurse does get moved, and there's not a defenseman coming back, at this stage, the guy would go get his Carson Soucy, a 6'5" left shot D. And for the record, I'd have no problem if the Oilers brought DeHarnay back. Okay? I'm going to throw a name out as to why they don't have to do this. And some of you are not going to like the name. But this guy has played for the coach a couple different times. The Oilers do have one more year with Josh Brown. Josh Brown played for DJ Smith in Ottawa. Josh Brown played and won a Memorial Cup playing for DJ Smith in Oshawa. Josh Brown is a 6'5" right shot D. Do I think he's as good as Darren Eight? No. But he's got a year left at $1 million. He might be the number seven defenseman when this is all said and done. That could end up happening. And the advantage Josh Brown has is Babcock and DJ like bigger D. Babcock is from the school where five trees and one shrub.
10: That's right. That's
8: right.
11: Right? Yeah, Brown's a tree.
10: Josh Brown is a tree.
8: Josh Brown is a tree.
11: Redwood.
8: Yeah. Right? And so, and Warren Reichel is from Windsor. And guess where DJ Smith is from? Windsor. Okay? And I'm just thinking aloud here. I could see an opportunity for Josh Brown to work his way. Crazier things have happened. Who would have thought Kelvin Pickard, after basically playing 3 or 4 years in a row in the minors, would end up getting the amount of activity that he got in Edmonton over a 2 or 3 year span?
10: Oh, and be as effective as he was.
11: Yeah.
10: Like, if I don't know how many people would have been able to foresee that. Calvin had spent some time in the NHL, spent a lot of time in the minors, and to come up and play as well as he did, not just in the regular season, but in the playoffs, I don't know that many people would have had the foresight to come up with that. So, and he did, and he was solid for this team. So that's what it happens. It happens sometimes where a guy has spent a bunch of time in the American League and maybe on the back half of their career, but they work hard at their craft and they're good team guys and they fit in and they become quite useful.
8: This text comes in saying, well, Bob, Josh Brown would be a very, very, very non-analytical move. You are 100% correct. I'm just saying that he's had success playing for DJ Smith. So this text comes in. Bob, Kirby Dach is way overrated because where he's drafted, he's not great offensively, not as physical as Colton, and a major injury concern. Kirby Dach is a distressed asset. That's what he is right now for the Montreal Canadiens. And when you have limited cap space, you need to take some swings on some distressed assets and make a bet. So we may be making a pivot here on the fly.
10: Okay. Cole Smith signed with Chicago three years.
8: And that just shows you the sort of money that's being tossed around out there right now. Right? It's crazy. Bob, what about Josh Brown as a forward, the same thing that the Ducks did? I don't see that happening. Okay? I mean, Olin Zellweger was playing forward for the Ducks. He was a little guy.
10: Yeah,
8: and signed a 3-year deal. One thing about Buffalo, they don't mind small defensemen. They don't, right?
10: They don't mind a few shrubs.
8: They don't mind a few shrubs.
11: Brown.
8: This text comes in. Bob, Josh Brown is horrible, non-starter. What would we do with Stastny? Is he not the 7? Right now, he's probably the 7. Well, he is.
10: Yeah, he is.
8: He is the 7. A 7 that you have to basically get done at like 1.35 to 1.5, which is, you know, do you want a 7 at a million or do you want a 7 at, you know, and a right shot in Brown's case? That's the other thing that works to his advantage a little bit is there's more lefties than righties. I'm just because now I'm wondering about Darnay. Like, would you move Emerson if you could get Darnay at roughly the same price? Or do we have to assume that Darnay is going to get $1.5 million to $2 million on the market? He's not signed yet, is he?
11: Yeah. Well, the market's been crazy this year. So to me, if I'm Darnay, I'm holding out for as much money as I can rake in, knowing that I'm, 30 years old now and that sort of thing. But it's a curious case. He definitely brings a dynamic that not many other guys in the NHL can bring these days. It's a bit of a rarity. So all right. Too does Brown, for that matter, but...
8: It's 12:44. We're working on a couple different things here. We'll go to break and come back with Jack Michaels.
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12: So I think there are teams in the West that have tried to trade for him and legitimately tried to trade for him. I believe San Jose is one. Right now his goal is to go East. And, I think it's at a bit of a standoff right now. I've heard it's very unlikely it would be Pittsburgh. So I said something on the pod that I could have said a little bit better. I said that Pittsburgh wanted the Oilers to take money back. People assume that meant that I wanted them to eat, that they wanted them to eat salary. I don't necessarily believe that's the case. I think they were looking at Edmonton taking a contract back.
8: Right.
12: And whichever contract it was, Edmonton was not willing to do that. And yeah. I just don't think Pittsburgh will do that deal without it happening. Philadelphia, I think it's a challenge. I think there's mutual interest. I just think it's been really hard to get a trade done. And I think Philly's also got Rasmus Ristolainen out there. And I think that's, I just think Philly needs another move before they can make that move. And Boston, I think there's been interest and I think they've tried, but obviously at this point that hasn't happened. But right now Nurse has not opened it up. And I think San Jose is interested. I just, at this point in time, they're not on this list.
8: All right, that is Elliot Friedman yesterday on Oilers Now talking about Darnell Nurse, and the Darnell Nurse ongoing situation has complicated matters. We're going to head off to the River Cree Resort and Casino Hotline and welcome a very complicated man onto the show. We welcome back one of the two Oilers radio play-by-play voices and the play-by-play voice of NHL Hockey on Rogers Regional Broadcast. It's the one, the only Jack Michaels. Jack, how's your summer been?
25: It's been good, Bob. Very intriguing, but perhaps not as intriguing as what's gone on with the Edmonton Oilers this summer. It's been eventful, and just when we thought we might have a quiet day today, it got a little more interesting about a half hour ago.
8: Yeah, so it's my belief this trade was actually could have potentially occurred last week. I know you and me talked about, at some point here they're going to probably take a swing on a younger goaltender. It's a pick flip of a third to a seventh. You know, the statistical probabilities in a hitting on a third versus hitting on a seventh. But what's your assessment on the deal?
25: Well, that may be, but it's also a guy that's also already worked his way into the NHL for parts of three seasons. And a couple years ago was thought to be maybe the emerging number one in Buffalo. Now, last year was not as best statistically, but he still found his game and played well when he played in the playoffs. And he played very well in, you know, three straight playoffs.
8: We lost you there. Played well in three straight playoffs in a row. Keep going in the AHL. Yep.
25: Yeah, in the American. Now, that was the American Hockey League. But as you said, you know, at some point you've got to find a younger guy. I mean, Calvin Pickard couldn't be the eternal backup. You've got to go with a guy who has shown that he can play at the NHL level. He's shown that. He did not have a great year last year at the NHL level and squandered an opportunity to maybe take the number one reins for good in Buffalo. Having said that, he's not 25 years of age yet, and he has played a lot of NHL games, and he's played a lot of high-pressure American Hockey League games. I'm not worried about the third-round pick and what you might hit with a third-rounder as compared to a seventh-rounder, because Levy's body of work to this point, in my opinion, exceeds that of your garden variety seventh rounder.
8: Yeah, it's going to be interesting to see what occurs. All right, fair to say the Oilers are sort of on hold here with Darnell Nurse, aren't they?
25: Well, as I look at it, and you were just making this point before the break, they've got $7 million with the acquisition of Levy. They've got two restricted free agents that are going to come in at about, you know, roughly half that $7 million number. And, you know, what would be necessarily the point of clogging up the cap further for two $2 million players, or maybe a $4 million player who doesn't give you the same impact that you might get if you wait and see what happens either with a Darnell Nurse situation or, you know, at midseason when you need to make a move to keep up with the arms race in not only the Western Conference now. I think previously, Bob, we could look at basically, you know, Dallas, Minnesota, Colorado, and Vegas was the one interloper. Now that's no longer the case. There's two or three teams in the Pacific that have joined the fray. So you're going to need to make a mid-season acquisition that gives your team a shot in the arm. I don't care how well you might think you come out of free agency or the off-season, you're going to need something. And so that's why I think, especially with the Nurse situation unresolved, I don't know why you'd make a couple of more low-impact moves that you might regret when you need a higher impact kind of maneuver, let's say next January.
8: Yeah, I think that's a fair assessment. All right, Jack Michaels joining us from NHL Hockey and Rogers and the Oilers Radio Network. Jack, which contract that has been signed, so because I have one that has surprised me, and that's Mason Marchment getting 5 years at $6.75 million. The initial rumor was $7 million, but still, $6.75 million for Mason Marchment, for me, is that's some fine work by the agency there. Which contract has surprised you the most?
25: Well, I don't love what Anaheim has done here. I think, you know, they found real value in their bottom six by continually going to guys like Ross Johnson and Jeff Viel. And they've kind of gone away from that with what I feel is an overpay, a significant overpay. And, you know, maybe they have toughness that you and I aren't fully aware of at the American Hockey League level. But I don't love that move for A.J. Greer, because unlike, you know, a lot of people would say, well, that's kind of the swing that Tampa took with Tanner Jeannot. But Jeannot was a lot earlier in his career. I think it's fair to say that it's a safe bet that maybe A.J. Greer
13: ceilinged out last year. I don't understand that move. And you combine that with some looming issues potentially on the back end for Anaheim, and I'm not sure they've helped themselves a great deal with that Greer contract.
8: Yeah, it's an interesting one. A very subtle pickup by Pittsburgh again. Pittsburgh made a lot of bets. I like the Declan Carlisle. He was a Group 6 free agent. They got him 2 years at $1.5 million for a third-pairing left-shot D that played in Tampa. But how about Tampa? Tampa brings in Mikheyev, and they bring Jeff Viel, 5 years at $2.5 million on Viel. That's kind of like the do-over on Janot, isn't it? And then, though he's not as tough as Janot, but he is a tough player, and then they get Mikheyev at 4 years at $3.8 million. To me, he was a guy that would have made sense here in Edmonton. The Oilers simply, Jack, didn't have the cap space.
13: Exactly. Mikheyev is excellent on special teams. I think I like the Viel deal for Tampa a lot better than I did the Janot deal in the simple case. So remember, they gave up a lot of assets, and then they had to peel those off. You know, they had to double down on peeling off some more assets to move the contract once they gave it to him. So I think, Viel at 5 years, it's not a... it's not a staggering term, and it's not a staggering number. But again, if I'm Anaheim, I don't know why you wouldn't consider just simply bringing him back rather than going out and getting a guy a career year. You might argue he's marginally tougher, but I would say marginally tougher. Wouldn't you, Bob?
8: Yes, marginally tougher. Agreed.
13: Well, there you go. I don't. But having said that, Anaheim is still going to be a threat, and I still think that's why I don't love just filling out a roster because you have a couple of million dollars of cap space. I'd rather Edmonton, stand pat. And also the big thing for me is, the retention aspect of it. Like, if there's a way to get that deal done and not retain anything, I think that's the deal you look at, even if maybe you don't get back as much as you would have liked for a player of Nurse's caliber.
8: Yeah. Jack, appreciate the time. I'm going to work Cam and Brendan back in the show here. Thank you for joining us in Oilers Now.
13: Good to hear from you, Bob, and take care of those guys for me. Or maybe I should be telling them the same about you.
8: Well, they got Royal Pizza coming at 2 o'clock, so they're happy guys today. You know Cam Moon and pizza.
13: I do know Cam Moon and pizza. He's never met one he doesn't like, but of course, when he does have pizza, that's the only meal he has over the next 36 hours.
8: I'm not quite sure how a guy that eats as much pizza as Cam has 0.3% body fat, Jack. I've never been able to figure that out.
10: Guilty as charged.
13: Cheers.
8: Cheers. All right, 1257 in Oil Country. You can text us at any time at 780-451-8800. Bob, L.A. is getting old real fast. That one comes to us from Gord Oil. Do we have a number yet on Scott Laughton? We know. So they have. So Laughton is 32. Zuccarello's 38. Perry's 40 or 41.
9: Gustafson, 34.
8: Defenseman. He can move the puck. Don't forget, he had a 60-point season once for Stan Bowman in Chicago. He's the only player the Edmonton Oilers have drafted out of the first round in the last 25 years that's had a 60-point season in the NHL. He was a defenseman, and the Oilers never signed him. He did it for the Chicago Blackhawks. He can actually, it sounds like they're going to cut Doughty back a bit. I would assume Brent Clark, he got that big extension. He's going to run their power play. But Gustafson could be a guy. They're trying to change their team around a bit. They spent all that money on Dumoulin and CeCe Lyle, defenseman, and the Oilers never signed him. He did it for the Chicago Blackhawks. He can actually, it sounds like they're going to cut Doughty back a bit. I would assume Brent Clark, he got that big extension. He's going to run their power play. But Gustafson could be a guy. They're trying to change their team around a bit. They spent all that money on Dumoulin and CeCe last year, $7.5 million combined.

0: 1 year there.
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2: Five sheets for Kuzmenko. What does he do other than the power play? That's crazy.
1: This text comes in saying, Bob, absolutely nothing wrong with Kirby Dach. He'd be a guy that could play 2C if Leon and Connor played together on the road. There was a belief at one time in Montreal that there were some people that believed that Demidov and Anderson on the wings of Dach at center could work, and they never gave that line a chance. And, you know, I've always liked Josh Anderson. We've seen how valuable he is in the playoffs. 12:59, we're going to head off to an 8:80 news weather traffic update with Zach Ferguson. Still to come at 1:45, John Shannon will have a complete, and I mean a complete signing update, NHL Today, out of the break. 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
5: From the National Newsroom of the Canadian Press, I'm Jason White. The U.S. says it will not renew the Continental-Kuzma trade agreement in its current form, but the trade pact will remain in place while negotiations continue with Canada and Mexico. Today's U.S. decision triggers a rolling annual review for up to a decade. At that point, it will expire if the three countries can't agree to an extension. Prime Minister Mark Carney has told Canadians celebrating Canada Day in Ottawa they've shown courage, conviction, and connection over the past year. His speech also urged unity in the face of a more dangerous and divided world. Meanwhile, this is Governor General Louise Arbour's first Canada Day as the King's representative.
6: The world is watching the country that we're building together. A country that shines in many spheres and yet is realistic about the challenges ahead. Persistent inequalities and issues that still too often divide us.
5: Arbour says she was always very proud to identify herself as a Canadian as her career took her around the world. U.S. Customs and Border Protection officials have told a Washington hearing there's been a significant drop in drug seizures at the border with Canada.
7: Acting Deputy Chief Jason Schneider also told the House Border Security and Enforcement Subcommittee that there's been a decline in the number of apprehensions of undocumented immigrants. The testimony came as Republican lawmakers made claims the Mexican cartels are looking to Canada as the United States cracks down on smuggling at its southern border. Members of the Trump administration have made similar allegations despite U.S. government data showing a minuscule volume of fentanyl being seized at the border with Canada compared with Mexico. RCMP have said there is not a pervasive cartel presence in Canada. Kelly Malone, The Canadian Press, Washington.
5: Albertans can start applying today for $100 from the provincial government to help with the high cost of living. Premier Danielle Smith announced the cash earlier this month instead of reducing the provincial tax on gasoline at the pumps. Nearly 3.4 million Albertan adults are eligible and have until September 2nd to apply online. World Cup referees are giving red cards to players who cover their mouths when they confront their opponents. FIFA established the new rule to prevent players from hiding abusive, discriminatory, or offensive language while on the field. Tournament organizers like FIFA can use the rule at their discretion. One of the founding members of the Village People has died.
8: For nearly 50 years, Victor Willis had been performing with the Village People, usually dressed as a motorcycle cop, but sometimes as a naval officer. He and the band are a favorite of President Trump, performing here on Inauguration Eve 2025, with Trump dancing on stage. The Village People posted this morning that Willis died Tuesday of what the band called a short but aggressive illness. He was 74. Jim Ryan, ABC News. It's fun to stay at the
5: This is the Canadian Press. In sports, the Toronto Blue Jays are back on the field this afternoon for the rubber match of their three-game series with the New York Mets. Braden Fisher scheduled to start for the Jays, while the Mets counter with Freddie Peralta. FIFA World Cup action today has three knockout round matches. England is now off to face Mexico in the round of 16 after edging Congo 2-1, despite Congo's surprising halftime lead. Belgium faces Senegal today, while the U.S. plays Bosnia-Herzegovina. The winners of those two games will play each other in the round of 16. News from the hockey
0: hockey world, the Ottawa Senators have re-signed Nick Cousins.

0: to a two-year contract. It's worth nearly $3.2 million U.S. It keeps the veteran forward off the free agent market, which opened at noon Eastern time today. And the brother of NFL player Calais Campbell has been charged with murder. Police found their 71-year-old mother dead at a home in Atlanta during a welfare check. Arrest warrants say Kiari Campbell was found with a knife. From the Canadian Press, I'm Jason White.
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3: All right, welcome back, everybody. It's 104 in Oil Country. Again, the theme of the day is the Darnell Nurse ongoing situation. And just remember, these situations are fluid, but given the uncertainty of the Nurse situation, it is possible that today may be a very quiet day for the Edmonton Oilers. The Oilers have made a trade. Who knows? We'll continue to monitor what happens. They've acquired Devon Levi from the Buffalo Sabres for a third-round draft choice, and they get a seventh back. And we are going to head off to the River Cree. I'm on the air. Thank you very much. We're going to head off to the River Cree Resort and Casino Hotline and welcome the newest member of the Edmonton Oilers Hockey Club, goaltender Devon Levi. Devon, you're on with Bob and Cam and Brendan. How you doing?
4: I'm doing well. Doing well. How about you guys?
3: Well, we're doing good. We heard this. Did you hear your name out there over the last week to 10 days?
4: I did. Yeah, I did.
3: How much of it is just the simple math that you're going to need to clear waivers next year? And, you know, there's organizations out there that were likely to be claiming you on waivers.
4: Yeah, that was a big part of it. Obviously, the goalie situation in Buffalo needed a little bit of work. We have four guys on one wave. So I was just sitting patient, just working on my summer training and just waiting to see what's happening. And honestly, I'm super, super happy with the outcome of everything.
3: Where do you think you made the biggest improvement of a goaltender since starting your pro career?
4: Yeah, I mean, going into Buffalo, playing in the NHL as a 21-year-old kid, I think everything that I've been through in that organization, I'm coming out a 24-year-old man, and I feel more mature and ready to go and help this Edmonton Oilers team to go all the way this year. So it's super exciting. It feels like the right time for me, I just can't wait to get things started.
5: How's the last couple of years gone for you, Devon, at the American League level? Like, how much were you able to improve, to change your game over these last couple of seasons?
4: Oh, I mean, it was tremendous. Like, I played like 55 games last year. Got so much time to work on my craft and just like improve every single day. And you know, my American League experience, I wouldn't trade it for the world. It was truly, it truly helped build who I am today. It was extremely fun. You know, obviously made some great friends and had so much fun playing. But the person that I come out of the Buffalo Sabres organization, I'm truly grateful for the time I spent there. It wasn't easy. Lots filled with adversity, but that adversity was amazing for me. It was the best thing that could have happened to prepare me for what's to come.
3: Brendan?
6: Yeah, Devon, I'm just curious how you would describe yourself as a goaltender, you know, some of those attributes that you talk about having improved on. Maybe not the biggest guy in between the pipes, but how do you get through these games?
4: Yeah, I would consider myself an athletic goalie. I read the play really well. I rely on my instincts and my reads. I compete out there in the past few years. I've learned how to play a more well-rounded, consistent game, more controlled, being able to be more efficient, and rely more on my intelligence, on my reads. That I would say is the biggest improvement, just being a little bit more patient. You know, the American League is amazing for that, because the chaos of the American League really helped me kind of round my game and be able to be patient and calm. in the midst of a lot of chaos.
3: You know, Devin, from my perspective, and I've had a lot of conversations with Edmonton-based agent Jerry Johansson about Sebastian Cosa. It was Cosa, it was you, and it was Mikey DiPietro. And I believe that none of those three players were going to clear through waivers. Boston moved Corpusello out. DiPietro is now their backup to Swayman. Cosa got traded for late first to Utah, signed a two-year deal at $2 million. And there's you know, DiPietro is a mid-sized goaltender. Obviously, Cosa is a huge goalie. And you're, with all due respect, you're a smaller goaltender. And there's an old saying in hockey, big players have to prove they can't play. Small guys have to prove they can. They got to have a bit of a chip on your shoulder. And you've got to rely on your athleticism more, don't you? Because you can't play the position the same way a 6 foot five, 6 foot six, 6 foot seven goaltender can play.
4: I do believe the game is changing. You are seeing a lot more. Smaller goalies have success.
3: Awesome.
4: You got Jet Greaves, you got Saros, you got Dustin Wolf, you got DiPietro, who is like, we're all these goalies, we're all the same height. I'm 6 foot, 6 foot. A lot of these guys are having tremendous years, and the game is so much more intellectual. The puck moves so much faster. As a goalie, you got to be able to fill the net. It's not enough to just stand there and get hit. Guys are able to put the puck where they want, so to understand. To be able to position yourself properly, read where the puck's going, and fill space, that's goaltending for you. And that's what I love to do. I think that it's a super intellectual game, more than people realize. I have so much fun being out there and just, you know, reading plays, and it gives me success the way that I play. So, yeah, it's cool. It's cool to see a little shift, and a lot of other goalies having success too.
3: Yeah, Devin, I played with a guy named Guy Gadelski. He's the head coach at Penn State. He was my center, and I can tell you that my expertise in goaltending was skating back after our goalie had given up the third rebound and it went into the net, and saying, you got to have that one too. That was the kind of guy I was as a teammate, so just having some fun with you there. That's a great response. I love it, because I'm with you. It's clear that the game is different, that blockers now are less relevant in goal, and it is more about athletes. So what's the plan for here? I mean, boom, you're traded to Edmonton. You know that Tristan Jarry's here. But for you, what's the plan? Like, have you thought ahead to where are you training right now on a daily basis? And, hopefully we see you here out in late August, and certainly in time for the captain skates.
4: Yeah, so, for me, I mean, the landscape the past, like, few weeks has been, up in the air. I've been told by Buffalo that, we're going to call you back on July 2nd if nothing's happened. But obviously we need to make a move here with our four guys on one ways. So for me, I'm picturing myself playing in the NHL, you know, hosting a Stanley Cup at the end of the year. But I don't know what crest I have on my jersey. So now to be able to see it with an Edmonton Oilers logo on me, being on an unbelievable team with some of the best players, a team that is like in the running, and it just feels like a great fit. I'm super excited. I'm going to contribute everything I got to helping the team get there.
3: All right, there you go. Hey, Devin, great. Thank you for joining us. By the way, we have a developing story involving the Edmonton Oilers. Elliot Friedman, who, of course, joins us every Tuesday on the show. There is word that Darnell Nurse has agreed to expand his list of teams. He will accept the trade. And Elliot says San Jose is the one to watch. One of the guys that I'm hearing with San Jose that may be dangled the other way could be Shakir Makamadoulin, and he's a first-round pick. So we'll have to sort of this has been out there for a while, and Makamadoulin maybe being moved out. Devin, we appreciate your time. We look forward to seeing you here in late summer or early in the fall. Thank you for joining us on Oilers Now Free Agent Frenzy.
4: Thank you, guys. Appreciate you having me on.
3: You bet. 112 in oil country. So again, the news just breaking, Elliot Friedman in the last minute. And the tweet, and I'm going to read you the exact tweet from Elliot Friedman 3 minutes ago. There's word this afternoon Darnell Nurse has agreed to expand his list of teams he's willing to accept a trade to. San Jose is the one to watch. We will see where this goes. And it is believed that Makamadoulin may be a guy that the Sharks were willing to move out. San Jose is well positioned, by the way, if it is San Jose, to take on the full contract. to take on the full contract. So we are going to need to monitor this. We're probably going to be staying beyond 2 o'clock today. Like, we are not going to go off the air if, because if it is San Jose, to me, it's a deal that can get made. There is a deal to be made there. We'll take a timeout. It's 113 in Oil Country. This is Oilers Now.
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6: Back, everybody. 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It is 1:16 in Edmonton. All right. Again, Elliot Friedman reporting that Darnell Nurse has opened up his no-trade list. It is believed that San Jose is one of the teams potentially willing to go to. I can tell you that there were rumblings that they might move on from a player by the name of Shakir Makamadulin, who went to San Jose in the Timo Meier trade, that which really hasn't worked out for the New Jersey Devils. Now, we are going to go to the young guy. We just had Devin Levi on the show. You could hear how excited he is. I love that he pushed back on the size question, right? I love that he did that. But we're going to go to NHL Today for our friends at Elite Promotional Marketing, your local brand and merchandise specialist. 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Remember when we were talking, well, the Oilers should bring back Vincent Desharnais, and I was like, well, you know, would you bring him back at $1.5 million or $2 million? Young gun, Aiden Ganim, you said, holy crap. What's the number on Vinny Desharnais?
7: Well, a four-year contract with the Washington Capitals that pays $4.2 million per season, which is just a complete shock.
6: That is a staggering number for Vinny Desharnais.
7: Yes, it is.
8: I'm quite gobsmacked by that. That's A.J. Greer money.
7: lots of other movement in the NHL right now. The 2020 World Juniors Golden Goal Scorer, Akil Thomas, signs a one-year deal with the Vancouver Canucks for $900,000. Washington Capitals getting Johnny Brodzinski to a one-year contract at $850,000 a year. Columbus Blue Jackets signed goaltender Phoenix Copley to a one-year $850,000 contract as well. Former Oil Kings captain Trey Fix-Wolanski, a one-year deal with the Vancouver Canucks at $900,000. Pittsburgh Penguins signing Andre Kuzmenko. This is a big one. One-year deal that pays $5 million per season. Oliver Bjorkstrand signing with the New York Rangers, a one-year $4.5 million contract. Leafs are not done yet. They are starting to get the work done on Brandon Duhaime. Don't have a figure yet there. Justin Holl also signing with the Washington Capitals on a one-year $900,000 deal. And like you mentioned, Bob, obviously the biggest news right now, Darnell Nurse potentially opening up his trade list.
6: Wow, this is significant, to say the least. I mean, man, oh man. And again, if San Jose is included, it's my belief the Oilers would not retain any money. And if it's San Jose, it would not surprise me if Shakir Makamadulin, because I heard his name being out there a week to 2 weeks ago, maybe he's currently, I'd have to even see if he's, anyways, he might be a guy. I don't know what else. I don't think there would be retained money if it's San Jose. And if that happens, that's a game changer during the course of the day for the Edmonton Oilers, because it would mean, what do we got?
7: Calvin Pickard, one-year deal with the Minnesota Wild at $1 million.
6: Good for him. So he'll be their organizational number three goalie, right? Because they still have Gustafsson and they still have... Yeah. All right. Well said. Cam, your thoughts on the potential of a nurse move here?
9: Yeah. If it can be, if it is, in fact, nothing retained, then that gives you so much flexibility, not just within the next few days. It gives you lots of flexibility the rest of the summer and then into the fall. So if that's the case, then, yeah, I mean, that's it gets you out from underneath that contract. See exactly what is coming back if that is what it is.
6: So and Mukka Badula made $1 million last year. He's a 6'4" left shot knee. And he is a restricted free agent. Dan Milstein has him. There's that name again, Dan Milstein. He was one of the guys that came out publicly and supported Mike Babcock on being hired by the Edmonton Oilers. This text comes in on the Ashley Fine Flores text line, by the way, regarding our Devon Levi interview. So Devon Levi, interview was terrific. Yeah, good thoughts by him. And
9: yeah, he's well spoken.
6: Yeah, he is well spoken. You guys I just got to step out for a couple minutes. You guys
9: handle things? All right.
8: We got it. I've loved Mohammed Doolin was a guy I remember watching for Russia at the World Juniors back when they were participating and thinking he's got an absolute future in the NHL. And I know the development trajectory hasn't necessarily been as immediate as I would have thought. But if indeed that is a piece, I mean, that's not nothing in return. So not only would you be dumping salary, but then you'd also be picking up somebody who could factor in at a cheaper cost in the future. And then that opens the door for whomever. I mean, I guess the only thing that I would say is it would have been nice if this could have been done earlier so that you could have been in on Ilya Mikheyev, for example.
9: What are you going to do?
6: Yeah, more texts coming in saying, love Levi's answer about being undersized, confident kid. And the texter Josh says, Bob, what about Mukka Badula needs a contract? What does he get as an RFA? Another texter says, Bob, what about Jamie Oleksiak? All right. If Nurse gets moved and there's no money being retained or very little, I could see Jamie Oleksiak making sense here. Okay, I think there'd be a desire to improve. I might go a cheaper route myself because I think Oleksiak's going to get like $4.5 million. I mean, if Vincent Desharnais is getting $4.5 million times four,
8: how does that reset?
6: I would have to think Oleksiak would get in that range. So, Bob, if the Oilers signed another goaltender, like you said, how likely would it be they would just send Dari down? It would not be likely.
9: No.
6: If they get Nurse moved with zero retention, with the exception of what you're going to have to pay Mukka Badula. Mm-hmm. I don't think you're going to have to pay Mukka Badula that much.
8: I don't think so
6: if
8: either.
6: He's the guy coming back from San Jose. I mentioned him because he's not signing. He's a restricted free agent, and I heard that might be the guy they were prepared to move on from. Right? So we'll have to see if I had, got this one right. And time will tell, because sometimes I'm wrong. But, I mean, maybe it's a prospect. Who knows?
8: Maybe it's both.
6: Maybe it's a player and a prospect. Yeah, Alex Petrovic has signed with the Florida Panthers.
8: Do we have a dollar figure on that yet?
6: No, I mean, how about that guy has been...
8: See a two-year term for him. Obviously a right-shot defenseman.
9: Who is, over the last few years, has been a very useful player for the Dallas Stars.
8: Yeah.
9: That when they've needed him, sometimes it's been in the playoffs, regular season, has been able to step in. Maple Leaf Athletic Club grad, less, here from Edmonton. He has done a job of going to the American League for an extended period of time and maybe looked like his NHL career was done.
6: Here's what we're
9: and
6: gonna,
9: worked his way right back in.
6: We are going to say this. We're going to keep going beyond 2:00 here. Okay, I'm going to make the executive decision because
9: we're already here.
6: We're already here. Go. I'm back on at 5, so we might as well stick with this because I have a feeling that report from Elliot Friedman just doesn't come out for the sake of coming out. So we're going to continue to monitor this. Bob, how good do the Murphy and Dickinson contracts look right now? Also, thoughts on Kirby Dach on this team? Could we trade for him if he's still available from Chris? Yes, you could trade for Kirby Dach. The question is, what do the Montreal Canadiens have to get? Because if they have to get a first-round pick, no, you're not trading for Kirby Dach. Do you trade a second rounder? I'm not sure. Okay? I'm not sure if I trade a second rounder. Because the Canadians could be in a tough negotiation perspective, too, here. Now, is it possible there's another guy that primarily plays right wing that's maybe a little bit better on faceoffs than Kirby Dach that might be available that you might be, have a chance to get? I don't know. We're going to have to see that because there's a lot of forwards that have come off the board here. So, this whole, I mean, it's a game changer if Nurse has opened up his the teams that you can talk to. Like, Anaheim's sitting there, too. But Elliot specifically mentioned San Jose. So that's why I'm looking at San Jose right now. Again, 780-451-8800 on the Ashley Fine Floors text line. Keep it coming. This text comes in. Obviously, I'm not the only person that's seen Vinny Desharnais improve greatly. Too bad Bowman didn't trade him and sign him for $2 million. What part of, what did he sign for again?
7: $4.2 million per season.
6: That agency won the day. That is a, like, the owners weren't going to get, even if they traded for him, traded back for him, they weren't getting him for, remember, he didn't, he signed the deal in Vancouver, 2 years at $2 million, and then went from Vancouver to Pittsburgh to San Jose all in the same year. I don't know about you. I'm super happy for Vinny Desharnais that he got that deal.
9: Yes, absolutely. Great for him. But that's more than I would have expected. But
6: Bob, seeing that number for Vinny, I think we can get a second rounder back for Josh Brown from Salmon Vancouver. Oh, wow. Again, you can text us on the Ashley Fine Floors text line.
9: Daniil Tarasov signed a 1-year deal with Detroit for 2.0.
6: How much?
9: $2 million. 1 year deal.
6: In Detroit?
9: Yes.
6: Just think about this for a second. So they take Kosa 15th. And something happened in that. Was Poshtava the back? Who was? I'm just trying to think of who the backup was down
9: I think
6: the,
9: you're right.
6: Yeah.
9: The Russian, right?
6: Is he Russian? Czech. So now Tarasov goes there for $2 million on a one-year deal because they still have Trey Augustine.
9: That's right.
6: Right, who maybe had jumped past. These are interesting times. Now everybody is just pumping the fact that Bowman got Connor Murphy and Dickinson done at the price points that he got them done at.
9: Yeah.
6: So...
8: Rightfully so. I mean, those guys, we know what they can bring to the table. There's not uncertainty. There's not a question whether they can handle the marketplace or anything like that. You know what you're getting. What you're getting is two solid defensive contributors that are going to slot into a system that is going to prioritize defense a lot more than in all likelihood we've seen in the recent past. So I think
6: St. Louis Blues has signed Dylan Dubé to a 1-year contract. Interesting. Again, you've just retweeted that this is the story that we're following right now. There's word this afternoon Darnell Nurse has agreed to expand his list of teams he's willing to accept a trade to. San Jose is the one to watch. We'll see where it goes. And it's my belief there's a possibility that if it's San Jose, that we may be looking at a scenario where there might not be retainment on the contract, and it might just be a player or a prospect or maybe both. We'll have to wait and see. We're going to head it off to an 880 News weather traffic. No, we're not going to. Hey, I'm so used to doing the news on the half hours. I know it's Canada Day. Who knows? Maybe it's about to become, for Oilers fans out there, a more interesting Canada Day over the next couple hours. This is Oilers Now.
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6: All right, welcome back here. It is 1:32 in Oil Country. John Shannon is coming up at 1:45. A developing story, and as a result, we are going to go overtime. We're going to stick with us here. Elliot Friedman reporting approximately, how long ago? 23 minutes ago. There is word this afternoon Darnell Nurse has agreed to expand his list of teams he'll accept a trade to. San Jose is one to watch. We'll see where it goes. I think we're going to stick with the things here at least for another hour. We were going to go 10 to 2, but I think we are going to go 10 to 3 to see if this does ultimately come to fruition. And there you go. Going to be very intrigued to see if a deal gets consummated today, if it is indeed San Jose. Now you wonder whether or not it could be Anaheim as well. You can text us at 780-451-8800. This after we discussed earlier in the day. And it is a game changer, Cam, that Nurse has, according to Elliot, opened up his trade options for the Oilers organization, isn't it?
9: It makes it a lot easier to try and make a move. Anytime you have any sort of demand, you increase that demand. Get that opportunity to get something that you like coming back, or at least a deal that makes some sense for both sides, quite honestly. But when you're just dealing with one or two teams, it's incredibly difficult. It doesn't give you much leeway. It gives you zero bargaining power. This makes a significant difference in the ability to make the move.
6: All right, we're going to make use of the young gun. We got Brendan Escott here as well, but Aiden Ganim has been providing us our NHL Today segments for elite promotional marketing, your local branded merchandise specialist. head to ElitePromoMarketing.com. Aiden Hamrit, the floor is yours for the next 2 minutes. Give us as much as you got in terms of signings on the day.
7: All right, well, we've got about 6 pages worth, so here we go. A huge max contract for Montreal Canadiens, Ivan Demidov. An 8-year contract that pays him $9.1 million per season. Bowen Byram signing a 6-year contract extension that pays $12.5 million annually with the Chicago Blackhawks. The New Jersey Devils signing captain Nico Hischier. He gets 5 years at $11.7 per season. Florida Panthers have signed Eetu Luostarinen, 8 years at $5 million per year. Florida also signing newly acquired Radko Gudas to a 6-year deal that pays $1.5 million per season. Buffalo Sabres recently acquired Olin Zellweger. They sign him to a 3-year contract that pays him $3.1 per year. Vegas Golden Knights signing Rasmus Anderson long-term. He gets $8.5 a season for the next 7. Philadelphia Flyers signing goaltender Dan Vladar a 5 times 5.5. Eric Halla signing a deal with the LA Kings, 2 years at $3.5 million. A couple of trades to go over. The Dallas Stars moved Ilya Lyubushkin and Maverick Bork to the Nashville Predators for a 2027 second and a 2028 third round pick. Toronto Maple Leafs trade Nick Robertson to the Pittsburgh Penguins for a 4th round pick. Kraken signing Mäki Samoskevich, $3.85 million per season for 3 years. Eric Gustafson going to the LA Kings. Matt Zuccarello gets a 1-by-1 with the Kings. Mason Marchment headed to the San Jose Sharks, a 5-year deal that pays $6.75 million a season. The Ottawa Senators, locking up Samuel Ersson as the backup behind Linus Ullmark, $2.2 million a season for 2 seasons. Cole Smith signing with the Chicago Blackhawks, that's a 3-by-3. Jaden Schwartz headed to the Colorado Avalanche on a 3-year contract worth $3.25 million per season. Corey Perry going back to the LA Kings, he gets a 1-by-1 as well. Ian Cole gets a 1-year deal with the Chicago Blackhawks worth $4.7 million. Ryan Lomberg headed to the Columbus Blue Jackets in a 2-year contract that pays $1.3 million a season. Ilya Mikheyev headed to the Tampa Bay Lightning, 4 years, $3.85 million per year. Victor Arvidsson signing with the Detroit Red Wings, 2 years at $5 million annually. Jack Roslovic headed to the Toronto Maple Leafs, 2 years at $4 million per season. Jonas Korpisalo traded to the New York Rangers from the Boston Bruins. They get Kalle Vasanen and a 2028 fourth-round pick. Jeffrey Viel on a 5-year deal that pays $2 million per season to the Tampa Bay Lightning. Noel Achari signing with the Philadelphia Flyers, $2.8 million for 2 years. Stuart Skinner going to the Winnipeg Jets. He gets $3.75 million annually for 2 years. Declan Carlisle signs a 2-year deal that pays $1.5 million a season. Noah Yulson headed to the Colorado Avalanche, $1.1 a season for 2. Joe Valeno gets a 1-year, $1.2 million contract with the New York Rangers. St. Louis Blues signed Ross Johnson to a 3-year deal that pays $2 million annually. Paul Cotter, 1-year deal worth $2.15 million with the Vancouver Canucks. Matias Michelli going to the New York Islanders, 1 year at $2.25 million. Scott Perunovic signing with the Kings, 1 year, that pays $850,000. The New York Islanders signing Vitek Vanacek. Philadelphia Flyers lock up Tyson Forrester, $7.1 million a season for 8. Trevor Van Riemsdyk, 2 years, $4 million per season with the Pittsburgh Penguins. Luke Shen to the Vancouver Canucks, 1 year, $2.25 million. Jacob Trouba to the San Jose Sharks, 4 years at $8.25 million a year there. Lane Peterson signing with the LA Kings, 2 years at $875,000 per year. Sergei Bobrovsky going to the Toronto Maple Leafs, 3 years, $7 million per season. The Oilers acquiring Devin Levi for a third round pick in 2020, or for a third round pick in 2028. They get Levi as well as a 7th round pick back. Bruins bringing back Connor Clifton. He signs a 2-year deal for $2.25 million a year. Colton Sissons going to the Toronto Maple Leafs, 2-year deal as well. That pays $4.2 million per season. Alex Kerfoot to the Nashville Predators, 2 years at $3.5 million AAV. New Jersey Devils signed Vladislav Kolyachunik to a 1-year, $850,000 contract. Bruins locking up Jordan Harris to a 1-year, $850,000 contract as well. The Golden Knights signing Tanner Lyzinski for 3 years at $900,000. Scott Laughton is headed to the LA Kings. Toronto Maple Leafs signed Teddy Bluger to a 2-year contract that pays $2.5 million per season. 2020 World Juniors Golden Goal Scorer Akil Thomas, a 1-year deal with the Vancouver Canucks for $900,000. Washington Capitals get Johnny Brzezinski to a 1-year, $850,000 contract. Columbus Blue Jackets signed Phoenix Copley to a 1-year, $850,000 contract. And former Oil Kings captain Trey Fix-Wolanski, a one-year deal with the Vancouver Canucks at $900,000. Pittsburgh Penguins signing Andre Kuzmenko to a one-year deal that pays $5 million. Oliver Bjorkstrand headed to the New York Rangers, 1 year at $4.5 million. Leafs not done yet either. They're locking down Brandon Duhaime. Justin Hull signing with the Washington Capitals, 1 year at $900,000. Vinny Desharnais, a four-year contract with the Washington Capitals, $4.2 million a season. Nico Daws re-signing with the New Jersey Devils, 2 years at $1.1 million per. The Montreal Canadiens hanging on to Kaapo Kähkönen, a one-year, $1 million contract. Anaheim Ducks signed Nick Jensen to a two-year contract. He'll get $2.2 per season. Dylan Dubé going to the St. Louis Blues on a one-year, $850,000 contract. Daniil Tarasov signing a $2 million one-year contract with the Detroit Red Wings. And Eric Comrie signing a two-year deal with the San Jose Sharks that pays $1.1 million per season.
6: All right, good job, young gun.
7: Oh, I forgot Pickard. Calvin Pickard signing with the Minnesota Wild as well.
6: That's Aiden Ganim. That was a solid 3 minutes of quality radio. Let me
8: three,
6: tell you.
8: Six, seven, there somewhere in there. That was tough.
6: There's a lot. The biggest news of the day to this point is the fact that Darnell Nurse, according to Elliot Friedman, has agreed to waive, and Elliot says San Jose is the team to watch. And I'd heard that Maka Madulin's name was out there with San Jose. He is a restricted free agent, 6'4", left shot defenseman. And the Oilers have made a trade. They traded a 2028 third-round draft choice for Devon Levi and a seventh-round draft choice from 2028. So it's a trade down on the picks. So that's interesting. And I still think there's a possibility that we could see another goaltender signed by Edmonton, especially if there's some cap space opened up. So take it for what it's worth. It's something that we're going to monitor. I'm going to let you guys take over for the next 3 minutes here and then throw it a break and bring John Shannon in after, okay? Brendan, okay?
8: Yeah, absolutely. Sounds like a plan. I mean, again, this is suddenly becoming a pretty exciting day, Mooner, in oil country as things are percolating below the surface, obviously, and we sit and wait for what the official word may ultimately be, and we assume that's coming down sometime in the near future. But overall, I mean, this is... it's going to be really curious to see how they utilize the cap space, just because there's obviously some names that I personally would have thought that they would be interested in that have already come off the board. So you're kind of looking at the rest of the crop now after a couple hours worth of this, 3.5 hours worth of free agency. But that's not to say that there's not some valuable pieces to be found at this juncture.
9: No, exactly. There will be players that don't have a deck chair quite yet. Mm-hmm. And we look at Jack Roslovic last year. I mean, that was a situation that couldn't have worked out much better for both, really. I mean, it wasn't great for Jack in that he didn't have anywhere to play at the start of the season, then comes to the Oilers, has a pretty good year, and is able to parlay that into something down the road. Could there be a guy like that somewhere around? Yeah, absolutely. That could be a possibility. But if you do have that kind of cap space, whether you utilize it all before the season starts or have some going into the season and accrue as you go so that when you get to the trading deadline, all of a sudden you have a lot of space to deal with, well, that's not the worst thing in the world either. So it'd be nice to have those types of options if this goes as we think it may or could. Yeah. So, yeah, it's changed a day that started incredibly slow from an Oilers point of view. You may add a netminder in Devon Levi, and we were able to have him on the air and spoke very eloquently about his time in pro hockey in Buffalo and in the American League and his expectation and outlook towards coming to Edmonton and being as positive as he was on the air. That was it was great. It was infectious. It came across through the phone and on the air how fired up he is to get an opportunity with the Edmonton Oilers. And as we continue to monitor the situation with Darnell Nurse and see if and when something maybe comes down today, and that would be incredibly exciting. But Oiler fans should... there should be, I know there's lots that wanted to see all sorts of things happen, but we both know that on a day like today.
6: Well, they still might see.
9: No, exactly.
6: Some more things happen than maybe we thought earlier this morning. So.
9: But this is a day where a lot of teams overpay.
6: Yeah.
9: It is historic. You can go every year and see deals that are made that once the season gets going, teams regret. So you got to be very careful on this day.
6: We're going to throw to break, and John Shannon coming up when we return here on Free Agent Frenzy. That is powered by Friesen Brothers.
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6: 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We got Cam Moon. We got Brendan Escott, Aiden Ganim, Jeff Walker, Eamon Hasham, all kicking around. And John Shannon is going to head us right now, join us right now on the River Cree Resort Casino Hotline. John, the biggest news, and this is an Oilers-centric show, but Elliot Friedman reporting that Darnell Nurse has opened up his trade list, and it's believed to include San Jose and Anaheim. And I'm looking at a direct look at the San Jose Sharks here, and maybe a scenario where Edmonton might not have to retain. Your thoughts?
22: Well, I mean, the first step is that obviously Stan did not think that he was getting anything of value from the Penguins, the Flyers, or the Bruins. And, you know, when the player goes at this point and asks for a move, and then has a restricted list, if those teams don't give you any value, you have to go back to them and ask them to open up the list. It was fascinating to think that they were all Eastern Conference teams. So to see now that San Jose and Anaheim are part of this, and it still wouldn't surprise me that if Los Angeles would be part of this as well, at some point, that makes a lot more sense and might create some leverage for Stan. Because let's face it, Bob, you understand that the only way you get the best for the Oilers is if you can create leverage between two teams.
6: I just have a sneaking suspicion that San Jose would be, of the three teams, the one that would, because if I was Darnell, between San Jose, Anaheim, and LA, I would, I know he's got the history with Ken Holland, but I would be looking at Macklin Celebrini and Michael Misa, to name a couple. Will Smith, there's a third, like there's three top six forwards that are going to be really good. And then they add Ivar Stenberg, another top six. And oh, by the way, four teams decide to pass on Verhoeven, and suddenly a guy that people thought was going to go two or three, they got him at nine. He's a right shot. They got Dickinson emerging as a left shot. Like, San Jose has the best young stable of players in the league, and Darnell Nurse is going to go there. If he goes to San Jose, he is their top pairing left shot defenseman. They just signed Trouba today to a 4-year deal at $8.25 million. That's going to be a good team.
22: Well, there was little doubt of that, and it will be a good team even if Darnell's not there. You forgot to add Ryan Lynn, who I think might have been the steal of the first round of the pick of the draft on Friday, with what he can offer from the back end, as well as their third pick in the first round. But I mean, San Jose's, let's face it, on July 1st, San Jose's the flavor of the month right now in the NHL. Like, which team has more promise, more hope, more energy than the San Jose Sharks right now? And the answer is, I don't think anybody does. So, yes, that would be a great landing spot for Darnell. The question becomes, and because of their cap situation, you're right, they probably are more likely to retain zero, or ask the Oilers to retain zero than the other two teams. That said, I think Pat Verbeek's in a position now when you consider no Trouba, no Carlson, no Gudas.
6: All righties, all right shots.
22: Yeah.
6: Nurse is a lefty.
22: They're going to need bodies. They need bodies in Anaheim too. So that to me is that it wouldn't be, California would not be a surprise destination for me for Nurse at all. But you know what? Things have changed before. I mean, look at the Roenski situation in Columbus now. That I don't think he's going anywhere now. That may change as well.
6: You and John Shannon joining us right now. We had Brian Lawton on. He said that too. This has been a crazy last week for the Dallas Stars, hasn't it?
22: Yep. Yeah. And it's the cost and price of having a good team and yet not being able to follow through with a championship, and then still trying to manage your budget situation and trying to stay current to try to continue to win. I mean, that's a difficult situation Jim Neal's been put in, and I mean, they've done a magnificent job, and you've talked about it tons over the years, Bob, of Dallas, of procuring players. Joe McDaniel has done a great job for Jim Neal there, and so when you get to a point where you can't do a deal with one of your elite players, and you have a deal in place for three first-round picks with Seattle, and he rejects the deal, that puts you in a really tough spot. The only solace that Seattle has in this is that Dallas now feels the same pain when Marinsky turned down the deal yesterday.
6: Yeah, it's quite something as well. The Toronto Maple Leafs have been busy. They are not getting Zach Werenski, by the way. They've run out of money now, so... right? Like, because they've signed everybody.
22: They've signed as many as they could, but they you know, if any deal with Columbus had occurred, it would have included Matthew Nyes. And so the money would have been it would have come close to being a wash, I think, at some point when you consider what Nyes is making and what kind of package the Maple Leafs would have had to put together. The problem that Columbus had is what any deal that with any team, you weren't getting the value for Werenski anyway, right? So, but the Maple Leafs, you know what, John Chaykas, you got to give him some credit. He's swung for the fences, and he's got bodies, There are, and he's spent lots of money, but and there are question marks about the bodies. I mean, Darren Radish has had one good year, and he gave him over $60 million. He's given $21 million to Sergei Bobrovsky for 3 years. Can Bobrovsky continue to play at an elite level for three more seasons as this Maple Leaf team kind of evolves? That's one of the key things.
6: Yeah, absolutely. Craziest contract so far. And we got a holy crap moment when Darren A got 4.2 times four. I think that we had people saying, well, the Oilers should have Darren A instead of Emerson as their third pairing right D. And I'm like, well, $1.5 million, $2 million for Darren A, I can kind of see it. 4 years at 4.2 million.
22: Yeah, the one that I shook my head at is another former Oiler, and that's Victor Arvidsson in Detroit.
6: I just want to cut in. Elliot Friedman has just reported. Sorry, John. This is how things appear to be unfolding. I'm not sure where Elliot's getting this from. Shakir Makhmadoulin will be part of the return. There's no retention for Edmonton, Nurse to San Jose. Well, we've been talking about the fact that I'd heard that Shakir Makhmadoulin's name had been out there basically since Elliot reported he thought San Jose, and I believe no retention. So I don't have that confirmed myself. That's Elliot's report. We'll see.
22: Well, I mean, you knew as well as ever anybody, Bob, that San Jose had been kicking tires. And we're trying to improve their blue line. And once that list was changed, then there was an obvious opportunity for Stan to do the deal. And let's face it, in this day and age, getting rid of cap space, getting rid of dollars, is a big part of a trade. And so to get that kind of relief from Darnell's contract is almost as good a bonus as getting a player in return.
6: Yes, because it's what can the Oilers do with right. the... If I mean, Makhmadoulin made $1 million last year. So yeah. I have not looked at his advanced analytics, but I can't think that he would be above $1.5 million. Sorry. I mean, they didn't even... Right? Like, he's a restricted free agent.
22: Right.
6: And the thing is, the Oilers have Spencer Stastny as well. And I think I might want a more established guy to replace Nurse than either of those two players, right? Like,
22: well,
6: somebody mentioned Oleksiak. I'm partial to Carson Soucy because I think you could get Soucy at like 2.5. I think Oleksiak's going to get 4.5. But I'm interested that Oleksiak has not signed yet. I find that interesting.
22: Yeah, I would prefer Oleksiak over Soucy. So that's me versus you. So.
6: But if we're talking, you know, 5/9 of the money. With Soucy.
22: Well, I think you might be getting 5/9 of the player, though. And that's the argument.
6: That's the argument. I mean, that's fair. That's a fair comment to make.
22: Yeah. I think Oleksiak, I think the big rig is, he was good in Dallas. I think he was really effective in the first couple of years in Seattle. And, you know, nobody had a good year in Seattle last year. So, but he would to me, he would be a valuable addition.
6: All right. Well, we'll keep an eye on that. John, thank you for joining us.
22: Cheers.
6: Cheers. That is John Shannon. It's 1:58. We are going to keep going. Okay. That's the deal here. We were going to go 10-2. We are going to stick with us because there is more than just tracer fire out there. And I'm going to take a quick step out. 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
1: Welcome back to the show. We're into our fourth hour today. It's Brendan Escott here, Cam Moon, Bob Stauffer as well. And it seems to be official, according to multiple reports, Darnell Nurse heading to San Jose in exchange for Shakir Mohamadoulin. And that's about what we know right now, other than to say that there's no salary retained by the Edmonton Oilers. So they get out from under that contract. And obviously, this is the biggest domino that we were waiting on to fall. I'm very curious to see what else it opens up for this team, Cam, in terms of filling some other holes on the roster, whether that's a right shot centerman or wherever they want to go. They've got some money to work with now.
2: Yeah, probably bringing in a D, mm-hmm. you would think. Yeah. But yeah, it opens up a lot, and what a difference that makes. So I didn't, you know, we had speculated that something like this could possibly happen mm-hmm. today, but it could have been a week down the road, could have been a month down the road. But, you know, here we are, by all reports anyway, that looks like this is happening.
3: Cam, your favorite thing is here, by the way, now.
2: There's some
1: wheel over there.
2: From Royal Pizza wheel.
3: There we go. Yes. Thank you very much to the folks at Royal Pizza. Ryan Rashog is verifying no money returns. Shakir Mohamadoulin and a prospect in the return of the deal. Sometimes you look, just remember Kelly Larson, maybe a prospect hit he had at one time, or maybe a prospect that is connected to another prospect that the Edmonton Oilers have brought in the last couple of years. So just, I'm always wondering. But we thought Mohamadoulin would make sense. And again, so the reports, Elliot Freeman's initial report, there's word this afternoon Darnell Nurse has agreed to expand his list of teams that he'll accept a trade to. San Jose is the one to watch. We'll see where it goes. He followed up with, this is how things appear to be unfolding. Nurse to San Jose, Shakir Mohamadoulin will be part of the return. No retention by the Oilers. We await the final pitcher. And then a subsequent Ryan Rashog, no money retained. Shakir Mohamadoulin and a prospect in return. Mohamadoulin, a former first-round pick of the New Jersey Devils. I believe he went over in the Timo Meier trade. He made $1 million last year. He is a restricted free agent. So there you have it. And you can text us at any time at 780-451-8800. Well, your thoughts. It appears multiple sources. Darnell Nurse has been traded. Multiple sources. Nothing official yet from either of the two clubs. What is this? I mean, this basically opens up $9 million in cap space for the Edmonton Oilers is what it does, Cam Moon. And I want to get people's thoughts on that.
2: I mean, yeah, you got to sign Mohamadoulin as a restricted free agent, but that's not going to be a huge dollar value, but it gives you a lot of leeway, a lot of flexibility now.
3: Yep, this text comes in, says, hey, fellas, put a pot of coffee on. This may be a shift today. Well, we were going to go 5 to 6, but we had a special guest. His flight has been delayed into oil country as well due to thunderstorms. They might actually be listening to us right now. Anyways, let's just say there's some people on that flight that were pretty interested in what Montreal was doing, some people on that flight that were interested in what Ottawa is doing, and one guy on that flight that's really interested on what Edmonton's doing. So there you have it. Again, we're going to we got the young gun, Aiden Gatton. Aiden, you want to do a two-minute run here with some of the other news and notes, and we'll jump in if anything further happens involving Darnell Nurse.
4: Yeah, sounds like a deal. Huge max contract for Montreal Canadiens Ivan Demidov, signing an 8-year deal that pays him $9.1 million per season. Bowen Byram signing a 6-year contract extension with the Chicago Blackhawks, $12.5 million a year. New Jersey Devils locking up captain Nico Hischier. He gets 5 years at $11.7 per season. Florida Panthers signing Etu Luostarinen, 8 years at $5 million per year. Florida also signing newly acquired Radko Buffalo Gudas to a six-year contract that pays him $1.5 million per season. Buffalo Sabres signing recently acquired Olin Zellweger to a three-year contract that pays $3.1 million a year. Vegas Golden Knights signing Rasmus Anderson long-term. He gets $8.5 a season for the next seven. Philadelphia Flyers have their goaltender in Dan Vladar. He gets a 5x5.5. Eric Halla signing a deal with the LA Kings, 2 years at $3.5 million. A couple of trades to go over as well. The Dallas Stars moving Ilya Lyubushkin and Maverick Bork to the Nashville Predators for a 2027 second and a 2028 third round pick. The Toronto Maple Leafs trading Nick Robertson to the Pittsburgh Penguins for a fourth rounder. The Kraken signed Maki Samoskevich to a $3.85 million contract over 3 years. Eric Gustafson headed off to the LA Kings. Matt Zuccarello gets a 1x1 with the Kings as well. Mason Marchment to the San Jose Sharks, a 5 year deal that pays him $6.75 million per season. Ottawa Senators locking up Samuel Ersson as the backup behind Linus Ullmark, $2.2 million a year for 2 years. Cole Smith signing with the Chicago Blackhawks to a 3x3. Jaden Schwartz headed to the Colorado Avalanche, 3 year contract worth $3.25 million per season. Corey Perry headed back to the LA Kings on a $1 million contract. Ian Cole gets a 1 year deal worth $4.75 million with Chicago. Ryan Lomberg to the Columbus Blue Jackets in a 2 year contract that pays $1.3 million per season. Ilya Mikheyev to the Tampa Bay Lightning, 4 years at $3.85 million per year. Victor Arvidsson signing with the Detroit Red Wings, 2 years at $5 million annually. Jack Roslovic to the Toronto Maple Leafs, 2 years at $4 million. Jonas Korpisalo traded to the New York Rangers. The Boston Bruins get back Kali Vasinen and a fourth round pick in return. Jeff Viel on a 5 year deal that pays $2 million a season to the Tampa Bay Lightning. Nolachari signing with the Philadelphia Flyers. He gets $2.8 million for 2 years. Stuart Skinner joins the Winnipeg Jets. He gets $3.75 million annually for two seasons. Noah Yulson going to the Colorado Avalanche. $1.1 a season for 2 years. Joe Valeno with a 1 year, $1.2 million contract with the New York Rangers. St. Louis Blues signing Ross Johnston to a 3 year deal that pays him $2 million annually. Paul Cotter signing a one-year deal worth $2.15 million with the Vancouver Canucks. Matias Michelli goes to the New York Islanders, 1 year at $2.25 million. Scott Perunovic signing with the Kings, 1 year at $850,000. Philadelphia Flyers locking up Tyson Forrester, $7.1 million a year for eight. Trevor Van Riemsdyk, 2 years, $4 million per season with the Pittsburgh Penguins. Luke Shen to the Vancouver Canucks, 1 year, $2.25 million. Jacob Trouba to the San Jose Sharks, 4 years at $8.25 million a year there. Lane Peterson signing with the LA Kings, 2 years at $875,000. Sergei Bobrovsky going to the Toronto Maple Leafs, 3 years, $7 million per season. Oilers acquiring Devin Levi for a third round pick in 2028. The Oilers also get a seventh rounder from the Buffalo Sabres in that deal. Boston Bruins bringing back Connor Clifton, a 2 year deal for $2.25 million per season. Colton Sissons going to the Toronto Maple Leafs, 2 year deal, $4.25 million per year. Alex Kerfoot to the Nashville Predators, 2 years at a $3.5 million annual average. The New Jersey Devils signed Vladislav Kolyachanik to a 1 year, $850,000 contract. Boston Bruins locking up Jordan Harris to a 1 year, $850,000 deal as well. Vegas Golden Knights signing Tanner Lisinski for 3 years at $900,000. Scott Laughton has been moved to the LA Kings, or signing with the LA Kings rather. Toronto Maple Leafs get Teddy Bluger on a 2 year contract that pays $2.5 million per season. 2020 World Juniors Golden Goal scorer Akil Thomas, a 1 year deal with the Vancouver Canucks for $900,000. Washington Capitals get Johnny Brodzinski to a 1 year deal worth $850,000. Columbus Blue Jackets sign Phoenix Copley to the same amount. Former Oil Kings captain Trey Fix-Wolanski, 1 year deal with the Vancouver Canucks at $900,000. Pittsburgh Penguins getting Andre Kuzmenko to a 1 year deal that pays $5
3: million. All right, we'll jump in on that note, okay? Good job. Let's focus carrying forward here on these updates every 35 minutes to 40 minutes on the NHL, like primarily the bigger NHL signs. Again, our number one story, and part of the reason, and Aiden, we're all going to be going straight through here, just so you know, there's a distinct possibility we're going to be going right through until 6 o'clock tonight, the way we're headed right now. 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Oh, yeah. 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The number one story that we are monitoring is a story involving Darnell Nurse. And again, multiple reports. Oh, Boone Jenner just signed a four-year deal, $23 million. He got $5.75 million a year. For Washington is just bringing it. Washington is just bringing it. $5.75 million on Boone Jenner, $4.25 million on Vincent Desharnais after they did, got the... Does this mean Ovechkin's not going back there? Or is he doing a bonus-laden contract? He could.
5: Maybe.
3: Just a name that makes me wonder a little bit. Well, we'll see. We'll hold off on that right now. Bob, nothing. And by the way, Big Ball Tyler, you're killing it, Aiden, says Big Ball Tyler, with these 15-minute straight updates. What insanity. They love your intensity. Keep it going, Aiden. He's giving me the thumbs up. We got Brendan Escott. We got Cam Moon. Oh, this... text comes in. Bob, so far, Stan Bowman deserves some apologies, says a texter. Cheddar from Hardesty. Dickie, Murph, Nurse, all A-plus works, looking at how free agency has worked out. Well, we got to see what the Oilers do with the space here on Darnell Nurse. No, I'm not going to tell you that. Oh, man. You could text us.
6: Well, it's that day. People want to know.
3: They're like, can you tell us who the prospect is? No, I'm not telling you who the prospect is. Wait for the teams to announce it. Ryan Rashog again tweeting out that it's no retainment on the Edmonton Oilers. Shakir Makabedulin is a player and possibly a prospect. And I would say look to connectivity on the prospect. Okay? Look to connectivity. And, you know, the Oilers are much more involved on the NCAA front than they used to be. And San Jose is an organization that drafts a lot of guys that are NCAA bound or in the NCAA. That's part of it. So I wonder. By the way, I mentioned Jamie Oleksiak, and there's reports that he might be looking at Vancouver, and Marcus Pettersson might be moved out of Vancouver to the New York Rangers. That would kind of make sense. Here's what we're going to do. Eamon, how's it going over there?
7: I'm doing good.
3: Are you ready to roll to like 7 o'clock? Because we are blanking doing it, okay?
7: All right.
3: Okay? Because you know what? There's a chance. We're hoping to get Stan Bowman on today. He might not be available until a little bit later on. And I want to stick with this, see what ultimately comes to fruition. We're probably even going to consider opening up the River Cree Resort and Casino Hotline once we know what the actual trade is. And it would not surprise me if we'll have a pretty good idea of that within the next 13 minutes. Okay? Within the next 13 minutes. It's 2:17 now. I could see maybe something official within the next 8 to 15 minutes. Okay, so let's stay on that tune. We'll take a timeout. This is Oilers Now.
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3: Well, again, welcome back, everybody. It is 2:20 in Oil Country. And we will tell you that... Lots of Vincent Trocheck, by the way, has gone to Utah. But the big story here in Oil Country on Oilers Now, and again, this is Free Agent Frenzy brought to you by Friesen Brothers, presented by Friesen Brothers. We are waiting for what appears to be an official announcement, and we will probably have clarity within the next 10 minutes on this involving Darnell Nurse. It is believed for Shakir Makhamadoulin and a prospect. And maybe a prospect that's connected to another Oilers prospect is what I would might say. So, and there might be a crossover to the USHL as well, given where Kelly... I'm just going to hazard a guess. I think I know who they might target, but I'm not going to give it away for free. Okay?
2: Or even for a price right now.
3: Or even for a price. Though we do have, courtesy of our friends at Royal Pizza, we're rotating shifts to go out here and eat on the fly. Time this for 2 o'clock, because when the day started, I wasn't sure that, you know, Darnell Nurse would open up his trade list. What an opportunity for him to go to San Jose. He's now their first-pairing left-shot defenseman.
1: Yeah, I wonder if he was looking at what they did earlier this morning and that helped tip the scales for him. I mean, frankly, to go there, and I don't know if he ends up with Trouba as his D partner or what the case is, but you know, you went through the list of their up and comers, and that's a place where I would think most hockey players would want to be, not only for the fact that you're in the sunshine there on the California coast, but also now with this bevy of young stud players. They just keep adding to it. So, yeah, I think it's a prime destination all of a sudden.
2: That's a team on the rise. Mm-hmm. Yeah, and they did well at the draft just this past weekend and continue to stockpile. So, yeah, you can see they're a team on the way up.
3: Yeah, and again, we think we're going to get clarity on the Nurse trade within the next 7 minutes, possibly no later than 2:30. I think that there's just too many little hints out there in Oil Country that this is going to probably get closed here at some point. And I think that Darnell Nurse, what's his legacy? I'm just going to throw this out there right now, Brendan. Give me 30 seconds, Cam. Give me 30 seconds. I mentioned the name Darnell Nurse to you. What do you think?
1: I think somebody who's tough as nails, for sure, who definitely bled and fought for his teammates in this marketplace. And then I think that there's an element of me wanting a little bit more in the latter half of his tenure in Edmonton. So it's definitely a mixed bag for me when I think about Darnell Nurse.
2: Yeah, I think of a guy that gave you everything he had and at times maybe a little over the top. You know what I mean? Like sometimes where he was just like, less would have been a bit, would have been more. Because he cared. Like it was always came from a position of caring about winning.
3: All right. Cactus Jack has texted us and said, isn't Sharks prospect Keaton Verhoef related to current Oilers forward Colton Dock? I'm not saying, I'm just saying. No chance it's Keaton Verhoef, okay? I'm just going to let you know that right now.
1: Can you imagine?
3: There's no way.
1: Not a chance.
3: Is it Ryan Lynn. It's going to be probably a prospect that was drafted third, fourth, or fifth round that's possibly in the NCAA. And my man Mitch, you win, Mitch! You win! My man Mitch has pulled it. And we're going to know in a minute. That's all I'm going to say, Mitch. You are a smart dude. But, you know, there's a wheelhouse for where some of the NCAA college guys are coming from. And think of Andy Slaggart out of Notre Dame. Guys out of the state of Illinois, maybe. And some of that Chicago circle, right? Paul Fisher picked up. Could it be another guy like that? I'm going to guess that there's a guy like that that may be on San Jose's protected list that has not yet signed. I'll be really interested to see if Oleksiak ends up with Vancouver, he's going to get paid because they're dumping Pettersson, who's like a $5.5 million cap hit, and I wonder if they're just switching one out for the other. So there you go. Again, you can text us at 780. Has it gone out here? 780-451-8800.
1: You can just hear the phone going off, eh?
3: Yeah.
4: It's up.
1: It's up.
4: The Oilers have acquired defenseman Shakir Mukhamudulin and Zach Sharp from the San Jose Sharks in exchange for Darnell Nurse.
3: There you go. Zach Sharp is at Western Michigan. That is the same school that the Edmonton Oilers just signed Owen Michaels out of. Zach Sharp played in the USHL with Sioux in Cedar Rapids. He is from the state of Illinois, and he was a fourth-round pick of the Sharks in 2025. He had 5 goals and 19 points in 37 games at Western Michigan. He just finished his second year in the NCAA, so they're not going to have to sign him for another. He's a 6'2", 180-pound puck-moving left-shot defenseman. Mukhamudulin, obviously, a Sharks prospect defenseman that's restricted free agent. The deal is done. Give me the deal again.
4: Give me a second here, Bob. I lost it.
3: You lost it. Where did you see it? Did you see it off the Oilers?
4: Yeah, it's right off the Oilers page. The Oilers have acquired defenseman Shakir Mukhamudulin and Zach Sharp from the San Jose Sharks in exchange for Darnell Nurse.
3: There you have it. It is done. And now, what happens with the Edmonton Oilers? Do the Edmonton Oilers end up in a situation? And guys are saying, we need to have Stan on a Zoom. You're not going to get Stan on a Zoom. The Oilers aren't done. They're still working away. Just because this trade went down, you might have to wait another couple hours here before something happens. So, it is Mukhamudulin and Sharp for Darnell Nurse. No money retained. In the end, Darnell did the Oilers a favor.
1: Mm-hmm.
3: He did him a favor.
2: Yeah.
3: Right?
2: Yep.
3: It's got to be stated. There we go. Again, you can text us at 780-451-8800. Holy. And I definitely do not see the Edmonton Oilers as even done today. I think that there's going to be some action here over the next 24 hours because I think they now have the cap space to add forward and a defenseman. I wonder what Mukhamudulin's advanced analytics would come in at. I'm going to have to take a look at that. 780-451-8800. It's official. Darnell Nurse has been traded to the San Jose Sharks for Shakir Mukhamudulin and Zach Sharp. Your thoughts? Text us off to 880 timeout. 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

0: There we go.
1: Are we all up and running? Is that on me? I guess I didn't have...
2: I was trying to bring it back.
1: There we go. All right, so the trade is official. Darnell Nurse has been traded for Shakir Makhamudulin and for a prospect by the name of Zach Sharp, who's currently playing at Western Michigan. And it's now my belief, that you're going to see Edmonton in the market for a left-shot D. Some people have mentioned Jamie Oleksiak. Some people have... I brought up Carson Soucy. And I wonder if it might be a player that's a little bit better of a puck mover than one of those two guys. I just have a sneaking suspicion that that could end up occurring here. I got guys sending me photos of Mike Greer last night, and it's got to be... how about that? That's interesting. We're gonna definitely keep going here. I think we might go at least until we got the Trocheck trade came through, by the way. Jersey and Beaudoin, Cole Beaudoin, a late first round pick of Utah, go to the Rangers for Vinny Trocheck. And the Oilers may be in for a surprise here. I thought they'd be going a bigger, heavier, you know, 6'5 guy, maybe a 6'7 guy. I'm wondering whether or not there was a couple guys out there, and if I recall correctly, one of those guys had a pretty decent campaign this year on the team that he was with. And I was surprised by that team's moves over the last 24 hours. But that's all I'm going to say for right now.
3: That's it? Okay.
1: What I will say...
3: Okay.
1: Is Milt? We got my main man Mitch out of Westlock, and he's playing along. And he pulled Sharp just before the Oilers made the announcement.
3: Good work, Mitch.
1: I'd heard that there were some guys that thought that Sharp had a chance to be a player long term, as a lefty puck mover at Western Michigan.
3: He would have been just working the internet.
1: Once you gave all the clues, every back
3: would have been all over that.
1: We will tell you, so we might carry this live here. Sounds like Stan Bowman's going to do a availability at 3:15. Okay? We'll carry that, and then we'll see if we can get our own one-on-one with Stan a little bit later on. But the trade is done, and I want to get everybody's... text on the Ashley Fine Floors text line. You got a chance to jump in. Bob, if Stan could turn Jerry into Hellebuck, I'll let you kick me in the ass and never say another bad word about the Oilers management for at least a year, from Jason. Wow. I don't see that happening. Bob, what about Colton Parayko? No, Colton Parayko has been told he's St. Louis not trading him. Colton Parayko's not leaving St. Louis.
0: Guys are smart.
1: Bob, is Werenski an alternative now that we have the cap space, from James? I don't think so. I think that Zach Werenski, you talk about cap space, look at what Tampa Bay did today, getting rid of Nick Paul and taking back Hildeby as a backup goalie at about $800,000, but they got out of Paul at like $3.2 million. That bought them an extra $2.5 million in cap space. Did Bjorkstrand, where did he... Did he get moved?
4: Rangers.
3: Yeah.
4: 4.5 sheets for 1 year, I believe.
1: He had a rough campaign last year in Tampa. He was on their second power play unit. Bob, Stan Bowman has already surpassed Holland, and now we are going to get Shea. Why is everybody saying Ryan Shea? Are people thinking we're going to get Ryan Shea? Well, I mean, he would be a left-handed puck-moving defenseman who can defend a little bit. Again, you can text us. Hey, Bob, so if Nurse heading to San Jose on the bright side, he can golf and drive his sports car year-round. I don't think this is the time to denigrate Darnell Nurse. I think he did at the end of the day, Darnell Nurse did the Edmonton Oilers a favor here. Okay? He did the Edmonton Oilers a favor. Do you not agree, Cam?
3: 100% he did. He didn't have to open up this to as many teams as he did. He didn't have to do any of that, quite honestly. So to open it up to a team that would go with no retention and agree to that deal definitely did the Oilers a favor.
1: Mike Greer has been great to deal with for the Oilers. All the best to the Sharks, short of beating the Edmonton Oilers. Is Nashville a team to watch this offseason? Potentially. They've added so many forwards. I wonder about O'Reilly, though not necessarily to Edmonton. I think Edmonton's still going to add a forward, by the way, just so you know. But I do think they're going to add a D. Okay? In fact, I'm almost certain they're going to add a defenseman. And maybe not a guy that we've talked a lot about. So, Bob, are we getting a top six forward with the cap space? Potentially. Potentially the Oilers will get a top six forward. I could see that coming to fruition. Okay? You basically got $9 million in cap space that you didn't have before, right?
4: Mm-hmm.
1: So.
4: Now, more likely that that comes off the market, or is that something that they could potentially trade
1: I think
4: for
1: there's
4: right
1: a,
4: now?
1: I think there's a guy out there that might interest them. Maybe an older veteran player.
4: Mm.
1: And if that doesn't come to fruition, then I think we're looking at a trade. I think you might need to look at Vancouver if there's a potential trade, but I think that's a secondary option for the Edmonton Oilers right now. Secondary option. Hmm. I think in a span of about an hour, fans in Edmonton may have a very different impression. I live in Stantec. Stan lives in Stantec. The staff were all here since a week ago, Monday the 22nd. They're all, none of them have left. The nurse situation was requiring 12 to 15 hours of work a day. And I know because normally I would have been able to invite those guys to go out and have an adult beverage. And they were grinding, okay? Now, did I think last night at 11:30 when I was talking to somebody that this was going to happen today? I thought it was an outside chance that Nurse would open it up to San Jose. Now that he opened it up, I believe the Oilers had option A, B, C, D, E, F. Okay? Option A, B, C, defenseman. Like, I think Alexiak might have been in the mix. I think Soucy might have been in the mix. Shea? That makes sense to me based on what Stan likes. Stan likes D that can move the puck. Okay? So that might be... And then D, E, F are forwards. Is D a forward that hasn't been signed already today that teams would be interested in? That has a really unique skill set. Okay? In an area that the Oilers are light in the ass in. Okay? A veteran forward that's really good at an old art. Okay? And then maybe E and F could be potential trades. And maybe Vancouver, if you don't get that guy, then you look at E and F. I just know how multi-layered the thinking has been through the whole process.
4: Mm-hmm.
1: Like, you take your time, you try to execute a trade with Philadelphia or Boston or Pittsburgh. I didn't think Pittsburgh was ever going to happen. Okay, just not after what happened with the Jarry trade. Pittsburgh, they're sharp.
3: That's true.
1: So, and some people might think the Oilers are taking a swing, and some might say, well, a swing's what you need to do in these situations, is you need to take a swing. So, again, the general manager likes D that can move the puck, get it up the ice. There's a couple guys like that out there still. I mean, who would have thought that DRNA, what's the DRNA number again?
5: 4 by 4.2.
4: That's ridiculous.
3: I still can't believe
1: that. Well, he doesn't move the puck.
4: No.
1: Like,
4: he moves it off the glass and out. That's about it.
1: Right. And if you have the Oilers, the other thing is you have a defensive zone system that's going to change. Okay? What did Mike Babcock say in his one-on-one interview with me? We are going to pressure the puck in our D zone and try to get it back. It's a version of Jurgen Klopp's gegenpress, where they pressed all over the field in soccer, and that became the thing for a while. And I think what you're going to see is he wants better work back to the puck from the forwards, better line changes, shorter shifts, less cheating for offense. But when they're in their D zone, if they're going to play a hybrid defensive system, they need D that can close time and space away from the forwards to create turnovers, right?
4: Mm-hmm.
1: So you're going to have to be able to skate a bit. And once you get the puck, you're going to have to be able to make and distribute the puck. So I'm wondering whether or not, you know, some people said, well, Oleksiak gives you massive size, and what about the toughness you lose with Nurse? Well, you can get toughness other ways. We discussed, you know, does Brown become an option for some games? If he's up. I don't know. I'm going to be really intrigued to see here.
3: Yeah, interesting times. I mean, that's, it opens up so many more possibilities, which is great, and it's great to have that flexibility, and I'm sure, you know, Stan and crew have all sorts of different scenarios / wish list ready to go if this was going to happen. And now that it has, now you get to look at all those options and weigh them and figure out what's best moving forward. But, yeah, it gives you a lot of flexibility, that's for sure.
4: I really see a need for help in the faceoff dot. So to me, that's kind of what they've got to prioritize. In addition to finding somebody to help fill the gap that Nurse has now left on the back end. But you can't be running Leon ragged for an entire game, taking every defensive zone draw. He's not a right shot, you know. So there's, I think, a void to be filled there. And that's something that you don't need to make a trade for. I'm sure there's got to be somebody out there that makes some sense from a faceoff perspective that can come in and play on the fourth line, you know.
1: Our guest is, for our 5 to 6 hour, our main guest is going to be a little late. So we might actually... I'm gonna have to call the boss again and see if we can move the hours. Do you want to put together a 2-hour version of Best of Oilers Now? How does that sound? Can you do that? What do you think? You ready?
5: Right now?
1: This is what it's all about, man, is working like this.
5: Yeah, let's do it.
1: You want to work in sports? You want to do live radios? Stuff happens on the fly, man. Right? Bob, why Brown? We have 7 defensemen right now, and the news, San Jose Demon, not counting this mystery man you've been talking about. Well, we'll just see. There's a guy out there that's piqued my interest, okay, that's sitting there that had a pretty good season last year, like a really good year, and sort of emerged as, and I didn't know how good he was, and then as I watched him in the second half of the year, we were like, this guy's pretty good. And the team that he was with made a couple different moves for defensemen that people went, And you might be going, the fact that Stan Bowman's talking at 3:15, I wonder whether or not they're going to be able to close on this guy. I wonder if that's going to come to fruition here in the next 45 minutes or so. We'll take a timeout, 2:44 in Oil Country. 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
4: Well, things are getting absolutely crazy in oil country, and we want to know how you're feeling about this situation. Darnell Nurse being moved to the San Jose Sharks, and the Oilers' biggest positive: don't have to retain any salary. They are clear and free away from paying any of Darnell Nurse's $9 million contract, which opens up a lot of room for opportunity and a lot of people blowing up the text line. And things are getting pretty interesting. We'll read this one. Brian from Millwood says, we need a stay-at-home puck-moving D-man and not an offensive defenseman, someone that will hit and make them pay in our own zone at a reasonable price tag. Also asking if there's any chance at signing Connor Ingram. And this text from the 780, we're going long, Marty, just like the old Wild West of Edmonton Sports Radio on the team and Total Hockey. Just tamp down your inner Bill Riley, and we'll do it live. Best Canada Day in a while, pal. That text coming in from the 780. What's going on, Brendan?
5: Oh, that's hilarious.
6: We'll do it live.
5: Like it, we're doing it live.
7: Yeah. What are we doing live?
6: Oh, that was good. Yeah. It's classic.
7: Again, Stan Bowman is going to do an availability at 3:15. The Oilers are adding a left shot defenseman for sure. They're not. They have to be. Logic just dictates it. And they're going to add another forward too. And it's probably going to be a right shot. That's my guess. That's what I would do. Like if you look at, McDavid left shot, Nugent Hopkins left shot, Draisaitl left shot, all can play center, Dickinson left shot, Szymanski. You might want a little bit more experienced guy than Szymanski. Now, if you want to replace Szymanski, I brought him up earlier in the show. What about a guy like Kevin Hayes? But
6: he's a pretty good face-off man, is he not?
7: Yeah, pretty good. Do you know who's really good?
6: Body.
7: Who's unreal? That's the right shot? Unreal. Unreal. And still has not been signed yet. Claude Giroux.
6: He's gritty, too.
7: Claude Giroux is like, I'm not saying they're going to get him, but he's like 61% and 63% the last 2 years. He is the most competitive guy going. He's not an explosive skater. He's a little bit on the smaller side, but he's ultra competitive. I mean, if you were looking for a right shot guy that could go out and win draws and still chip in 45 to 55 points on a team, it'd be Giroux. Like, do you know how hard it is to be at like 61% and 63% in back-to-back years in faceoffs? That's right.
6: I love it. And you know, one faceoffs lead to goals. They lead to penalties drawn. They lead to a lot of positive things, right? Puck possession is huge in this league.
7: Well, Nugent Hopkins, if he plays center full time, can he be 50%? Like if it's McDavid and Draisaitl playing together, and Nuge centers put Colson and Hyman, can Nuge be a 50% man in the circle? Okay. And then you'd have Giroux. So Leon's 56% all day, right? Connor,
8: pretty consistent.
7: Connor's 48% to 50%. Nuge has been like 45% to 49%.
6: Mm-hmm.
7: Dickinson's 47%, 48%. But if you had a 60% guy on the right side, like that would be the guy. I don't know what they're. I'm pretty sure they're adding a left shot D. I don't know how they're going to get the forward. But if it was me, the one guy I would consider would be Giroux. I just don't know if he'd play in the West. He's never played in the West in his career. He's from Ottawa. Went back to Ottawa. Mm-hmm. Right? Remember when Bobby Clark forgot his name?
6: Yes.
8: Oh, yeah.
7: Was that not great theater?
8: That's going back.
7: Yeah.
8: That's going back. But he'd be a guy that would fit that bill. He could win draws for you. Give you some competitive minutes. Maybe up the competitive level within the group.
6: Yeah.
8: That kind of thing. Yeah.
7: Spitting Chicklets has put a tweet out. Yeah. Did you see this?
6: I just saw it. Young Gun fired it my way. Yeah.
7: Young Gun are hearing Ryan Shea's signing a long-term, let's say, 5-year deal with Edmonton.
6: Elliot just tweeted it out, 5x4.
7: Oh, it's done.
6: Wow. There you go.
7: Whoa. 5 years times $4 million in Edmonton.
8: Well, that escalated quickly.
7: All right. Well, that's, so Ryan Shea, Elliot Friedman reporting. Well, that would be a left shot guy mm-hmm. who can move the puck and who can defend a bit. You want to know his numbers last year?
6: Yeah.
7: Okay. With Pittsburgh, he played 80 games. He had 6 goals, 35 points, and went plus 30 with the Penguins. Elliot Friedman reporting Ryan Shea, and I thought there was a possibility it could move, because I'm like, if Bowman's doing an availability at 3:15, and I wondered if he, because we're hearing rumors about the fact that that Stan Bowman was going to talk at 3:15, and I'm like, I know of a left shot defenseman that's not heard yet. I'm like, that's interesting to me.
6: So now, do you think that he plays ahead of Wallman in the lineup, or is he playing on the third pair as the left shot?
7: I think you're paying Wallman $7 million a year.
6: He better be your second pair.
7: He better be your second pair.
8: He'll get every opportunity, so for sure.
7: So we believe that the term is, Elliot's reporting the term is $4 million.
8: Yeah, by 5 years.
6: Yeah, I've got that 35 seconds ago.
7: Interesting. Hey, the Florida Panthers signed one of my guys.
6: Who's that?
7: Sam Lafferty. 1 year deal. $850 in the NHL, $500 in the minors, $575 guaranteed. So Friedman has officially reported Ryan Shea 5 years at $4 million. What do you think?
8: I like it.
6: I mean, that's the going rate for a quality third pair defenseman, in my opinion. And I mean, if he does, you know, just don't be a liability, right? And if you're a puck mover, odds are
7: you're
6: probably
7: not plus 30. How much of a liability was he at Pittsburgh?
6: Well, exactly, right? So I love that move. I think that's, you know, for a name that many people are probably going to be introduced to for the first time, that's not a bad pickup at all.
7: We have gone 5 straight hours. We are going to go into hour number 6, because you said we were at hour number 4 when we were really hour number 5.
6: Yeah, Brandon. That's right.
7: It's kind of like when Jack Michael said it was my 7th decade on the planet, and everybody thought I was 70. And I thought I better start losing some weight. Okay. What about Shea? might be a little. Oilers might have a little small deal going as well. Just a small little sort of AHL thing happening. So we'll keep an eye on that at 3 o'clock. Elliot Friedman reporting Ryan Shea 5 years at $4 million. To be honest with you, I would have thought he might have been able to get more than that based on that year.
8: Vinny Desharnais got more than that.
6: Vinny Desharnais. Yeah. Outkick that.
8: Yep.
6: Somehow.
7: Yeah. You can text us at any time at 780-451-8800. Again, Elliot Friedman reporting Ryan Shea 5 years at $4 million. Based on the numbers today, I would have thought that he would have been north of that number. I mean, he had a pretty good year. 35 points and plus 30.
6: Plus 30 is huge.
7: Now, they were a good 5-on-5 team, Pittsburgh. Don't forget, they came into Edmonton and kicked the snot out of the Oilers. Here, it was bad. Now, the Oilers pounded them as well. Shea was plus 30. The next best plus-minus guy on the team was Parker Witherspoon, also a left shot. Remember I said that they might have something going with a team that's made a couple interesting moves? Witherspoon traded Pittsburgh retained money on Witherspoon for Korzak. And then today they signed Declan Carlisle. Two pretty interesting moves. Oilers get Ryan Shea, according to Elliot Friedman. Eamon Hashem, are you giving me the break sign?
9: Yes, please.
7: All right, we are going to head off. This is live radio, man.
9: Yes, please.
7: And we're staying with it, and you're part of the party. I hope you're ready to rock and roll. All right, we're going to keep going. It's free agent frenzy for Friesen Brothers. I got to tell the guys at Friesen, Doug, you're getting your money's worth today. That's what I'm going to tell you. Ryan at Royal Pizza, you're getting your money's worth. Drew at Elite, you're getting your money's worth. We got an 880 News weather traffic update with Zach Ferguson back. Oh, it's not with Zach. Who's it with? Oh, we're switching over to Canadian Press. Well, we can find out what the Prime Minister is doing besides having issues flying out of Ottawa. I'm just kidding. Would I know that? No, I have no idea. This is Oilers Now.
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0: It is 3:04 in Oil Country. We are going into hour number six of our free agent frenzy for Friesen Brothers. Brennan's a married man, and he's being kept here against his will for like six straight hours. I told you we were going to have fun today.
1: It's a kidnapping, really.
2: Well, exactly. No ransom, though. No ransom.
0: Yeah, well, believe me. No, seriously, she'd be telling me, hey, you could have got it. You're going to have to pay me to take him back is what you're going to have to do. We got Cam Moon here as well, right? There we go. Aiden Ganim, the Edmonton Oilers have just, and I know Elliot Friedman has reported that the Oilers have gone out and a five-year deal for Ryan Shea at $4 million. By the way, Ryan Shea's a very good penalty killer, I'm told. And just went plus 30 on the year with 35 points with the Pittsburgh Penguins. We tweeted out about it 35 minutes ago. Don't be surprised if the Edmonton Oilers had a left shot D, possibly a guy who could defend and move the puck a bit. Well, that guy is Ryan Shea. Now, Edmonton has not made it official yet, but Elliot Friedman did. The Oilers, on the other hand, have signed forward Edwards Trollmax to a one-year deal, two-way contract with an AAV of $850 million. So if you're just driving around, say you're out in rural Alberta these days and you're thinking, man, does the rain ever stop? Because that's going to affect the crops a bit. And I feel for you. Here's what's happened today. Earlier today, the Edmonton Oilers made a trade. They traded a third-round pick in 2028 to the Buffalo Sabres for goaltender Devon Levi, who in the last 3 years has been top 10 ranked in goals saved above expectation in the American Hockey League. They also got back a seventh-round pick from the same year in 2028. Then news trickled out that Darnell Nurse had waived his no-movement clause to go to the San Jose Sharks. Nurse has actually already done his availability with the San Jose media. The Oilers got back Shakir Makamadoulin and a prospect. And the prospect, again, Aiden Ganim, will get you to look that up on the fly. Last name was Sharp.
2: Zach Sharp
0: out of Western Michigan, the same school that the Oilers signed Owen Michaels out of. And, yes, a USHL product, Kelly Larson, with those strong USHL connections. Now, Elliot Friedman reporting Ryan Shea, five-year deal, $4
2: million.
0: Yep. Okay? The Oilers have just announced Edward Trollmax, who this past season in Grand Rapids had 26 goals and 42 points in 64 games and went plus 29. Now, Grand Rapids had a hell of a team. They were really good this year. A 6'4" winger. He played the two previous years in Kladno and was one of the top players in the Czech League. So Detroit did some good work there. They also signed Mikhail Postava out of the Czech League the year before. Edmonton was in on him, and that was the guy that ended up knocking Sebastian Kosa out of the goaltender's box for the playoffs. We have Cam Moon here. We have Brendan Escott. We have Aiden Ganim. And Aiden, you're going to do rapid fire the top signings so far today. Bring it, brother.
3: Well, a huge max contract for the Montreal Canadiens. Ivan Demidov has signed an eight-year deal that will pay him $9.1 million per season. Bowen Byram, a six-year contract that pays $12.5 million annually with the Chicago Blackhawks. Vegas Golden Knights get Rasmus Anderson long-term, $8.5 a season for the next seven. The Philadelphia Flyers signing Dan Vladar, 5 years at $5.5 million each season. Kraken signing Mäki Samoskevich, $3.85 million a season for 3 years. Mason Marchment to the San Jose Sharks, a five-year deal that pays $6.75 million a season. Jaden Schwartz headed to the Colorado Avalanche, three-year contract worth $3.25 million per year. Ilya Mikheyev to the Tampa Bay Lightning, 4 years, $3.85 million per. Victor Arvidsson signing with the Detroit Red Wings, 2 years at $5 million annually. Jack Roslovic to the Toronto Maple Leafs, 2 years at $4 million. Stuart Skinner joining the Winnipeg Jets, $3.75 million annually for 2 years. Philadelphia Flyers locking up Tyson Forrester, $7.1 million a year for eight. Trevor Van Riemsdyk signing with the Pittsburgh Penguins, 2 years, $4 million per. Jacob Trouba to the San Jose Sharks, 4 years, $8.25 million AAV. Sergei Bobrovsky to the Toronto Maple Leafs, 3 years, he'll get $7 million a season. Oilers acquiring goaltender Devon Levi for a third-round pick in 2028. The Oilers also get a seventh on top of that. Colton Sissons going to the Toronto Maple Leafs, 2 years. 2-year deal, $4.25 million per year. Alex Kerfoot to the Nashville Predators, 2 years at $3.5 million a season. Vincent Desharnais signs a 4-year contract with the Washington Capitals that pays $4.2 million annually. Boone Jenner signing with the Washington Capitals for 4 years. He'll make $5.75 million per season. Vincent Trocheck traded to the Utah Mammoth. They get Sean Durzi, Cole Beaudoin, and a third-round pick. The Oilers moving away from Darnell Nurse. He's been traded to the San Jose Sharks for Shakir Mukhamudulin and prospect Zach Sharp. Nick Foligno, a 1-year, $900,000 contract with the Minnesota Wild. And Ryan Shea, a 5x4.
0: Stan Bowman is doing an availability here at 3:15. My guess is the news on Ryan Shea is going to go out before then. That would be, unless he's going to announce it during the actual availability. We're going to stay with you until about 3:12. Then we're going to go to break, and then we'll go right to Stan Bowman's availability. And then we're hoping to get Stan on after the availability. The Athletic, with Ryan Shea, proposed his contract at $5.5 million per year. The Oilers got him at $4 million on a 5-year deal. So I'm wondering how many people right now have a different opinion of Stan Bowman than they did this morning. And I believe we are up and live now on Twitter with the Edmonton Oilers. Let's just see if it's gone out officially. Come on, refresh. The Edmonton Oilers have signed Ryan Shea to a 5-year contract with an AAV of $4 million. It has gone out. So I was figuring they were going to release it before they did the Bowman availability. That would just, as a former PR man for the Red Deer Rebels, as the former SID at the University of Alberta, if we were going to do a press conference, we would want this out before the availability actually started, right, Cam?
1: Yes, that makes nothing but sense. Yeah.
0: See what 8 years of post-secondary education gets you, Brendan?
2: Usually a doctorate.
1: Yes. Usually.
0: Those guys are called doctor instead of very average. You know, my wife's favorite hockey player growing up with the Oilers, her mother worked there for 25 years. Her favorite player was Pat Hughes. And many people have said to me, Stoff, you are the Pat Hughes of Edmonton sportscasters, let me tell you. All right, 3:12. We're going to take a 3-minute timeout. When we come back, Stan Bowman.
4: New season. New energy. And a city that's ready to believe. The Double E are back at Commonwealth. And every hit, every drive, every touchdown lives on the legendary 880 Chad. Morley Scott, Dave Campbell, and Blake Dermott bringing you the action and reaction. 880 Chad, the official voice of your Edmonton Elks.
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0: All right, so welcome back, everybody. Yes, Free Agent Frenzy continues. We're waiting for the start of the Stan Bowman media availability. There's a good chance we're going to end up getting Stan 1v1 as well. Okay, so just stay with us. I do have some numbers. Ryan Shea officially announced just before we went to break, 5 years, $4 million. So plus 30, 35 points. Those are the boxcar numbers. Ryan Shea was second amongst Pittsburgh defensemen on time on ice on the penalty kill to Parker Weatherspoon. So the Penguins have traded their two top penalty killing minute defensemen. That is a big part of the reason why Ryan Shea is in this trade. He is a very good penalty killer who also had 35 points and went plus 30. He had a good year, Brendan Escott.
2: Yeah, absolutely. And again, not a guy that I think leaps to mind for a lot of people as a name brand in the league, but he gets it done in the nitty-gritty areas of the game, and that's what you want, is somebody who can sort of work around the edges, fill in some of the gaps, and be steady. That seems to me what he brings.
1: Yeah, he's done that in Pittsburgh, and you would expect to continue to do that with the Edmonton Oilers. But a guy that comes in at a good, solid dollar value, I think something that's fair, and you're not looking at something that was where you're going to, wow, that's a great big overpay. No, I think it's a fair dollar value. And a guy that will bring, those quality minutes there. So, yeah, it looks like a really good move.
0: By the way, Ryan Shea is a former Chicago Blackhawks draft choice from Stan Bowman. He was a fourth-round pick back in 2015, played at Northeastern, was with the Dallas organization for 3 years in the minors, and then worked his way up. And Dallas does a good, by the way, in 22-23 with the Texas Stars, he went plus 37. Okay? So, and then with Pittsburgh this past year, plus 30 and had 35 points. What did Cody Jansen tell us?
1: Yeah, Janner sent me the heads. Oh, you got him right now?
0: Okay. We're going to go to Stan Bowman's media availability.
19: Zoom call media availability with Oilers GM Stan Bowman. Just give me a moment here. All right, no late arrivals, so we'll get started. As always, please.
0: Okay, apparently it just froze for a second here. See if you can get it recalibrated. Back to Cody Jansen.
20: Yeah. Taking the time.
0: Okay.
20: I just wanted to start off by recognizing Darnell Nurse. We made a difficult decision here to part ways with a true competitor, a lifelong Oiler, tremendous teammate, tremendous member of the community. I really enjoyed getting to know Darnell and having him on the team. He's a class act. Nobody competes harder for his teammates than Darnell. So that's difficult when things like this happen. So we certainly wish him and his family well. And with that, I'll turn it over, and Jamie, you can start the questions.
19: Sounds good. Thanks, Dan. We'll start with Ryan Rashog of TSN. Go ahead, Ryan.
21: Oh, you got me now, Stan?
20: Yes.
21: All right, thanks. Stan, can you just give us a sense on the two acquisitions on the blue line and how you see it kind of shaking out in terms of, the roles that they may play, competing for ice time between Shea and Mac Madulin here?
20: Sure. I think we have a lot of options now. So that's really for Mike and DJ and the coaching staff to figure out who the pairs will be. I'll just talk a little bit about the players themselves and what skills they bring to the table. So first with Mooka Madulin, he's a big kid. He's just, you know, kind of coming into his own right now. And I think there's a few things that really caught our eye with his game. He played more on the right side this year, actually, than the left, even though he's a left shot. He's got that long reach. He's a big frame. You know, he's pretty skinny right now. I think he can probably put on a little bit of weight, but he takes up a lot of space out there. And we liked his game. His penalty kill is something that I think is a strength for him. He's got a big shot. And he's got a competitive side to his game. So I think those things add up to being a really useful player for us. And I think we did like the fact that he can be used on the right side if we want to. And that flexibility is always nice. And he's a young defenseman that I think he's got a lot of growth to his game. So then Ryan Shea, he's a player that I'm familiar with. I actually drafted Ryan way back when. He's come a long way from those years. So I thought he had an outstanding season this year. He was one of the players that we targeted in our meetings leading up till today, hoping that if we were able to get some cap space, we might be able to bring him in. I thought he had an excellent season, both offensively and defensively. He's got really good mobility. He's got the ability to make plays. His penalty kill was excellent this year, one of the best guys in the league at that this year. But he also could make some plays, score. He's not afraid to get up in the play and help the offensive side of the game. So I think his skill set is really going to complement the other guys that we have on defense right now. So those two guys are coming in. We're certainly trading away a very good player in Darnell, who ate up a lot of minutes. So I think we've got two defensemen now coming in that are going to be able to bring different elements to the table. But I think all in all, it's going to be a big boost for our defense.
21: And if you can, Stan, just sort of characterize where you're at with your goaltending. You make the trade today for Levi, but are you set with Jari rolling into next season as your number one guy, or are you sort of in exploring mode with some of the cap space you have?
20: Yeah, Tristan's going to be back. You know, we're still looking at some other things for our roster. I think with the most important thing was to find a good young goalie that I think has a lot of promise to his game. You know, and I think with Devin Levi in Buffalo, he has played whatever it is, 30 or 40 NHL games. So it's not like he's totally new to the opportunity. But his most recent success has been in the American League, and I think he's probably knocking on the door waiting for that opportunity. So we see a lot of upside in his game. Certainly had some really strong seasons. When you're able to replicate success at the AHL level for multiple years, that's usually an indicator of someone that's ready to break through. And we saw that with last year in Brandon Bussey. Was sort of in the same boat, and now look, you know, where he ended up in Carolina at the very end, winning the cup. And we think that Devin's ready to take a next step and show what he can do at the NHL level.
3: Hey, Stan, how you doing?
20: Hi, Jason.
3: When you mentioned, what about your forward group? Are you happy there? Have you had any conversations with Kapanen? Do you think you have space to bring him back?
20: We have had sort of ongoing dialogue with Cappy throughout the day, or even the few weeks leading up till today. We've had many conversations. You know, it's tough to thread that needle sometimes with the cap space, and up until the trade with San Jose, we really had no cap space to be able to bring him back. Now we've been able to add a little bit, so we're having conversations, and we'll see if we can, we'll see where that goes, not just with Kapanen, but with other forwards. We felt it was important, though, to focus on our defense, considering the fact that, you know, we traded away a player in Darnell that plays a lot of minutes. It was really the most important priority for us in trading someone out was to make sure we had a couple good options coming back. So, yeah, the day's not over yet. We're still having conversations. I don't know where those will go. But I like the way that our team is looking right now. I think we've certainly put ourselves in a much better spot with salary cap flexibility. Whether we spend that today or in the coming days or whether we wait a little bit, that's something we'll have to see where it goes. But I do like the situation that we're in. I think it's something that we're exploring now that we have some options.
3: What about a right shot center? How much of a priority, if any, would that be for you, a penalty killing right shot center?
20: Yeah, we've talked a lot about this, actually. If you were in our meetings, you'd know that whole topic is something we go over all the time. And that is, you'd love to find that guy. You'd love to find the right shot center who's great at faceoffs, and he's big and he can skate and he's physical and he can match up against the best players. Like, that's sort of the prototype everyone talks about. That player doesn't really exist, on the market. Now, there's players that have elements of that, but it's a series of trade-offs. Maybe they don't have much quickness. Maybe their face-offs aren't the best. Maybe they shoot left. Maybe they have speed, but not the right shot. So we've looked into all that, and, you certainly want to try to find those attributes. But if you narrow your focus just to one set of attributes, then you're looking at just a couple players. And so we're not going to do that just to say we signed a right shot penalty killing center. We want to make sure they're the right fit and they can do what we need them to do.
3: And one quick one, Stan, I'm going back to Ryan's question about the goaltending. Would you like another experienced goalie, or are you happy to say we finally got to give a young 24-year-old a chance to maybe start as the backup?
20: We've talked about both of those options. I don't think we've landed on one approach quite yet. I think you could make an argument for both being the right way to go. So we're having those conversations right now, and I guess we'll see where we land on it. But I think it's nice to have Levi here with us now as an option, as a 24-year-old goalie with a bright future. Really, he just hasn't had much of an opportunity. It's not that he hasn't performed well, but he's looking for that chance, and we're hoping he's going to be part of it here.
3: Thank you.
19: And down here by 3:30, everybody, so we'll just take two more questions. Go ahead, Derek Van Deest of NHL.com.
5: Hey, Stan, just kind of want to circle back on the Darnell Nurse trade. A lot of people thought you were going to have to retain salary in that deal. I guess, how important was it not to retain salary? And did that kind of start, was that the first domino in your plan here today, is that with that money you can go out and spend it? And I guess, is that maybe the reason why the trade took maybe a little longer than some people thought it would?
20: Yeah, I mean, there's a lot of conversations that go into these trades. I think when they're finished, it looks like, oh, that's a pretty simple trade. Why didn't you do that sooner? But there's a lot of factors that go into those deals to finally get it to the point where it is. But I think without salary retention was very important for us. And I think, the way San Jose was set up, they were in a different spot cap-wise, and they had the flexibility there. So I think for us to be able to get a young defenseman with some really good attributes in Mukka Meduolin, as well as the prospect, who I know the prospect pretty well. Zach Sharp is a kid from Chicago who I've known, I've seen him growing up. Bit of a late bloomer, really impressed with his season this year. We were in to watch Owen Michaels quite a bit, and every time I was in there, Zach caught my eye. I've known him since he's like 13 years old, but now that I see where he is now as a 20-year-old, he's an elite skater. He's got a lot of really good attributes. He's grown now. He's about 6'2". And prospects on defense are something that we're trying to add to our mix. So you put those two things together in the trade without the retention, and, it was a deal that we were fortunate to be able to make.
5: Thanks, Dan.
19: That looks like all the questions for this particular availability with Stan. So thank you, everybody, for joining us, and we'll talk soon. Have a good rest of the day, everybody.
0: Right. It's, and by the way, I just want to mention, I found the comments about Kasperi Kapanen quite interesting there. Ongoing dialogue. Well, now you have more cap space to have more ongoing dialogue. Let's not forget that Kasperi Kapanen's best season was with Mike Babcock. I think that if, put it this way, maybe Kapanen was trying to capitalize on a hot playoff run on a multi-year deal. I wonder whether or not you just do another short-term deal. I wonder if something like that could come to fruition on Kasperi Kapanen. We believe we're going to hear from Stan Bowman at 3:45. We're going to head off to an 880. No, not a news update. No, you got to tell me here. You're running the show. No news? Okay, no news is good news? Well, it's good news on the Oilers front. You need to tell me what you think of the moves on the day for the Edmonton Oilers. Text us on the Ashley Fine Floors text line, 780-451-8800. 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
0: Yes, welcome back, everybody. It's, how many is that so far in the last... There's only been seven calls that have pulled me off the air here so far. You having fun? Is this not... This has been a hell of a lot more fun than the last couple of years, let me tell you.
2: Yes.
0: All right, and I want to reiterate the point that Stan Bowman, who we believe will join us sometime around 3:45 for a live 1v1 interview. What we're probably going to do here, Jane, what we initially planned was to go from 10 till 2 and then again from 5 to 6. We will go 10 to 4, take a break for an hour, and then come back 5 to 6 and work on a couple other guests. But we believe we're going to have Stan Bowman at 3:45. We got Brendan Escott here. We got Cam Moon here. We got Aiden Ganim. Let's get to the Oilers' specific moves. The big trade, Darnell Nurse, without retention to the San Jose Sharks. Edmonton gets back defenseman Shakir Makamadoulin, who is a restricted free agent, made $1 million last year, and a prospect by the name of Zach Sharp that Stan Bowman has known for years. We talked about the fact that Zach has accumulated some of the Chicago area kids, Midwest kids, much more comfortable in playing in other parts of the country. They're in travel tournaments. They travel a lot to Canada. Not a big issue for those kids. That's why you get kids out of Western Michigan signing sometimes. A little bit harder to get the kids out of the Boston area, though the Oilers did get Quinn Hudson. So that was the trade. They then used that cap space to go out and sign Ryan Shea, who Stan Bowman drafted, second in time on ice in the penalty kill for Pittsburgh last season. Oh, by the way, had 30 points and went plus, or 35 points and went plus 35. Earlier in the day, acquired Devin Levi to take a shot on a younger goalie prospect, a little bit undersized, really athletic, a little busy, and... But nonetheless, a guy that's got a huge upside, had great advanced analytics with the Pittsburgh, with the Buffalo Sabres farm team in Roch. That's what they call Rochester, Roch. So those were the big moves so far. They've also signed a American League guy, and we'll get Aiden to bring that up. And he's quickly checking out his phone on the fly here. Aiden Ganim, as we go into NHL today for, I'll tell you, Elite Promotional Marketing, Royal Pizza, the folks at...
2: Friesen Brothers.
0: Yep. They got their money's worth today.
2: Yep.
0: And you guys...
3: A little extra time.
0: You guys got Royal Pizza, but you're not making any more money for the extra 2 hours today, just so you know.
3: Getting paid 60 minutes an hour today.
0: Yes. You guys need new agents. The prospect that the Oilers signed from the Detroit Red Wings organization.
4: Well, his name is Edwards Trelmax to a one-year, two-way contract, $850,000 AAV.
0: And he had a good year last year. So, we do not believe the Oilers are done. I think there's a distinct possibility. They're light up. For me, they're down one right winger. So either it's a center that can play right wing, which you heard Stan Bowman say, there's nobody out there like that right now. Now, there's an obvious guy that was part of the team last year, and that's Kapanen. He had a pretty good playoff. He actually had a really good playoff. He's fast. He's had a history of Babcock. Yeah or nay, would you bring him back, Cam?
2: Absolutely. Yeah, I like.
0: What would the number be?
2: I don't know. I don't know. I can't tell you the number. But I would I want him back? Absolutely, I'd want him back.
0: You'd have to figure it'd be mid-twos based on what you said today, right?
2: Yeah,
0: right?
2: That's kind of what I was thinking, somewhere in that. I mean, if you can get him at 2.3, that'd be nice, but 2.5 makes some sense, too.
0: Yeah.
2: Yeah, but I'd have him back all day.
0: Yeah. And I think we're going to need to wait and see here. What has... And so I'm going to ask the listeners, and you can text us on the Ashley Fine Floors text line at 780-451-8800. Bob is going through 6 until 7, something you're looking at. I'm going to go to 6. We're probably going to take a break from the 4 to 5 hour just to recalibrate here. And we are going to endeavor to get Ryan Shea on the show, okay, who has signed with the Edmonton Oilers. There you go, 780-451-8800. Bob, can you... Bob, the Oilers need to go get Alex DeBrincat from the Detroit Red Wings, who Stan Bowman drafted 39th overall in the 2016 draft. We saw the guy the Oilers took in the second round of that draft yesterday, Cam, out at the arena.
2: Yeah, we did. Tyler Benson.
0: Yes, I remember. I tipped off Tracy Myers. She was working with Chicago and said, you guys just stole a guy. He He had back-to-back 50-goal seasons by that point. I think he got like 50 the next year. He's twice scored 40 goals. He's a really good. I don't see Detroit making that trade, but Edmonton's going to have some cap space here, though maybe some of it gets tied up on cap it in. The way Stan answered that question, that had my spider sent. We've had ongoing discussions with him. Maybe it's a short-term deal there. Your overall assessment of the body of work to this point, Brendan Escott.
5: I mean, to be honest, I think it's been phenomenal by Stan Bowman today. He didn't overpay on a guy like Mikheyev, you know, and while that may have slipped through their fingers, they were able to get a defenseman who can help out on the penalty kill, and they got him for far less than I think some teams or publications or whatever were projecting that he would. So Ryan Shea, to me, is going to be a nice fit with this group.
0: There is some breaking news involving Zach Werenski. What a surprise. Guess who got it right again? Brian Lawton. What did he say earlier today? He did not expect Zach Werenski to get traded. The Columbus Blue Jackets' Don Waddell has stated the following. Earlier this spring, Zach and I met, talked about future, indicated he wasn't sure what the future would hold with regards to staying and the club possibly moving on, talked about exploring opportunities to move him away. We found something that would work for the club, and it took it to him after some discussions with his family. Zach informed us that he did not want to leave Columbus. Why do I have the distinct impression that Brian Lawton already knew that when he was on the show today?
2: He probably did.
0: Right? At like 10:45. So, Werenski says, Don and myself have had very open and honest dialogue since the season ended. It wouldn't have become such a public thing, but the world we live in, everything gets blown out of proportion. I want to win, and I want to do that in Columbus. So good for them. They're keeping Zach Werenski. Now, Marchenko, we'll wait and see. Your perception, Cam?
2: Well, I think the biggest thing is there was no gross overpays for players where you get into a bidding war, and the Oilers avoided that today, and I think that's something you need to avoid at all costs on July 1st because you see it time and time again of players that go for much more than they should, but that's what happens when you get into a competitive environment and a couple of teams bidding. So they avoided that. I think Ryan Shea is a good fit on the back end. I look forward to Devon Levi and what he brings and what we see through training camp in goal.
0: And what else happens the rest of today and tomorrow?
2: What's that?
0: Well, we might have another move still.
2: Well, absolutely, yeah. I know for sure there could be moves now, today, tomorrow, or any time thereafter. So I'm looking forward to all of that, and I think today was some pretty good work.
0: All right, here's what we're going to do. Hey, thanks, guys, for pulling the six-hour shift.
5: Thank you.
0: Thank you.
5: Appreciate you having me on air.
0: Brendan Escott, Cam Moon. We're going to take about a three-and-a-half-minute break and see if we can hook up with Edmonton Oilers general manager Stan Bowman, who his approval ratings have significantly gone up in the eyes of the fans of oil country today. This is Oilers Now.
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0: All right, welcome back, everybody. It's 347 in Oil Country, and we're pleased to be joined on the line by Edmonton Oilers General Manager Stan Bowman. Stan, Bob Stauffer, how you doing?
19: Doing great, Bob. How are you?
0: Good. Better than the conversation we had last night. You got a lot going on today, man.
19: Yeah, we do. We had a lot going on. It finally came together for us, so we're excited.
0: All right. First of all, Darnell Nurse was a very good player for this team for a long time, and in the end, he chose a great spot for himself ultimately. But he also assisted the Edmonton Oilers in the process. I think that's a fair assessment, don't you?
19: Yes, I agree. I think this is it's a bittersweet time when you have to, say goodbye to such an important part of this team for so many years, going back to when he was drafted, a true class act and an ultimate competitor, great teammate, great person. He's active in the community. He does everything. So I think, that's difficult when you have to make those decisions, but sometimes business decisions need to be made. And I think for where we were with our team and with the salary cap, this was an important move for us. So we were thrilled when everything came together earlier today and we were able to put this whole deal together.
0: And obviously part of the deal is that in the end, the organization didn't have to retain any money. Let's get to the two players you got back in the trade. What can you tell us about Shakir Makabadoulin?
19: He's a big left shot defenseman who spent more of his time playing right defense this year. So we like that flexibility in his game. He's got a big shot. He's been strong on the penalty kill. I think that's something that we're going to look for him to help us with this year. There's no question our penalty kill was a weakness for our team. We have to be better in that area. And I think getting players that have that skill set, he's got the long reach. He's got that mentality to be able to be strong on the penalty kill. So I think that's good. I think he's got, you know, more to his game, and he's just kind of growing into his game. As he's been in the NHL now for a bit, and, you know, kind of his best years are ahead of him. So I'm excited about what he can bring to our group. You know, having a size on the back end is never a bad thing. With that reach and that ability to play both sides, I think it gives our coaches a lot of flexibility. And then the prospect we got is a defenseman named Zach Sharp. Zach's a player I've followed for many years. He grew up in Chicago, and you know, I've seen him since he was probably 13 years old. He's a bit of a late bloomer, and you know, I've watched him play a lot of hockey, and I was really impressed this year when we were tracking Owen Michaels, and I was going to watch Owen. Every time I would go to the game, I would, you know, Zach would stand out. He's an elite skater. He's grown recently, so he's like 6'2" now, about 195 pounds. Great skater. He's offensive player, carries the puck. So I think his best years are ahead of him. Like, he's maybe a little behind the curve, but you watch where he is now going into his junior year at Western Michigan. We have one of our prospects going there next year, Tommy Lafreniere, that, you know, I think there's a lot of upside to his game as well.
0: All right. So it also provides significant cap space for you. I mean, I'm going to assume, given that Malcolm Adulin is a restricted free agent, that we're not looking at a ridiculous number on an extension for him. But you went out, and it's funny, The Athletic had Ryan Shea at $5.5 million. And when I saw that, I was like, really? Like, that's the first thing I said to myself. I didn't realize how good of a year he'd actually had, that he'd gone plus 30 in Pittsburgh, which led the team by a substantive amount, 35-point year, and that he was second behind Parker Witherspoon on time on ice in the PK. I know that he's very good on zone exits. Why did you guys specifically target Shea, and was he a priority for you guys for a while?
19: He was, yeah. He had an excellent season, and ironically enough, he's another player I know well. I drafted him in Chicago, but it shows you how much we kind of missed on the mark there. We didn't sign him. He was a college player out of Northeastern, but another late bloomer. I think, you know, he didn't really have everything together in his game when he graduated from college, but now look where he is. He's right. Finally found himself in the NHL. He had a couple of really good years in the American League, and then he broke through a season ago, and now this most recent year, he was excellent in Pittsburgh. I think his combination of, you know, puck skill, being able to supplement offense with his playmaking and passing, he had a pretty good year making some, you know, good offensive plays in the zone, getting off the point. He's got mobility. He's comfortable handling the puck. He can carry the puck. His penalty killing was elite this year. So we expect him to play a big role here. So I think you're right. We traded away a very good player in Darnell, who eats up a lot of minutes, but we added two defensemen that we think are going to be a big part of our team next year. So I think all in all, we were able to do that, plus get some cap space in the process and add a prospect. So, you know, I was very pleased with how the day went for us today.
0: All right, Devon Levi, and there were rumors as far back as Wednesday last week in Buffalo that the Sabres were shopping them, hoping to get a second. You saw Sebastian Cosa go for a first, which, frankly, I didn't think Detroit was going to get. It's a pick flip. You give up a third, get back a seventh, you get Levi. A little bit undersized, super athletic. Size is less important now in goal than ever before, isn't it, Stan?
19: Yeah, you look, I guess, in the past, it was UC Saros who was the calling card goalie. But, you know, Dustin Wolf has been excellent in Calgary. We get a chance to see him quite a bit, and he's a smaller goalie that's thriving. So I think that at the end of the day, you got to find a way to stop the puck, whether you're 6'7" or 6 feet, doesn't matter. He's ultra-competitive. We've been following his progress closely. Obviously, goal is a position of importance, and we've spent a lot of time watching his progress this past year. You know, he had three consecutive strong seasons in the American League. And when you're able to do that, that usually signals that you're ready for that next step. So we believe in him. We think he's going to be taking that next step with us next year. And very excited to have him as part of our team now.
0: Realistically, we're joined by Stan Bowman, the general manager of the Edmonton Oilers. Stan, realistically, what are we looking at cap space left here off the top of your head after this?
19: Yeah, I mean, we have some guys to sign. We've got to sign a couple RFAs still. So, it's tough to sort of prognosticate that. But we have cap space. I think we're not capped out like we've been in previous years. Now, whether we choose to spend it all in the next day or two, or we might just, go into the year with some cap room finally. And I think having some flexibility to be able to pivot mid-season when players become available, I think is an overlooked thing for our group here. That's a valuable asset for us. So we're certainly going to have additional conversations, and we've been doing that, throughout the day since we've made our last signing and announcement. We're still talking. I came out of the room here to do this interview, but we're going to go back in there and see what else we have. So it's possible we can add some other signings, but I would say we're not looking to just use up all our cap space today. I would be comfortable if we went into the year with a good chunk of change.
0: So I was shocked by a couple of the signings today. I mean, we had people calling the show saying, Bob, the Oilers should bring in for the same price Vincent Desharnais for Ty Emberson. And with all due respect to Vinny, I think awesome for him that he got that deal in the fours. But I do want to talk to you about another guy that is one of your UFAs that had a really good, and you briefly alluded to him during the full media availability, Kasperi Kapanen. Because for me, there is the range and a price point, and now you do... Like, you could sign a captain and still have cap space to do something else at some point later on. I know you've had multiple conversations with him, and you've kept him abreast every step of the way. Is that correct?
19: Yeah, we have. We've been in touch with Cappy for weeks now. I feel like we've been talking to him, and even throughout today, multiple conversations with he and Marcus Leto, and they've been great, and I'm optimistic we can work that out to bring him back. It was touch and go there for a while because of the cap situation. But yes, I think this trade helped us with that as well. So I think things are sort of looking promising there.
0: All right. Well, we'll let you get back up to it's remarkable. Stan, I put a tweet out this morning at 6:30 just saying, because of the nurse situation, it might be a day of not a lot of activity. Well, the nurse situation broke. And I can tell you, fans are pretty excited about the combination of things. So keep grinding, and I'll try not to bug you. And I'm glad you didn't take my advice on any of the guys I suggested that you sign.
19: Great. Well, thanks for your support, and good to talk to you here.
0: All right. Thanks, Stan. See you later. Bye-bye.
19: Take care.
0: That is Stan Bowman, the general manager of the Edmonton Oilers. Yeah, I pretty much went 0-4 over the last week and a half. But I'm very interested in Devin Levi to see what he can do. I think there's a possibility Edmonton. Hey, Aiden Ganim's with me. We're pretty optimistic we can get something done with Cappy. Mm-hmm. I think we're going to see something get done with Kasperi Kapanen for what it's worth. Here's what we're going to do. We're going to take an hour break. So you've got a Best of Oilers Now queued up for 4 to 5. Is that what you're doing?
20: No, it is scheduled as a Best of Courtney Theriault.
0: A Best of Courtney Theriault for an hour. Then another live hour with Oilers Now from 5 to 6. And we'll endeavor to get a couple more guests for you. Is that what we're going to do? Yeah, we're good go. That's what we're going to do. Off to an 880. Oh, no, we're not going 880 news, are we? We're going to go to a news update. Best of Courtney Theriault. I will rejoin you at 5.
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0: all this separation talk. We're joined now by research director over at Angus Reid, Dave Korzynski, with us this afternoon. Hey, Dave.
1: Hey, how's it going? I can't believe that you started with a ketchup survey, and now I have to try to live up to that. This is going to be tough.
0: It definitely, it's nothing but highbrow conversation on the Courtney Theriot show. Here's the thing. I'm taking a look at the numbers that you guys have, and overall, Canadians are fairly optimistic about the future of Canada, even if there's a bit of a dip in the prairie region.
1: Yeah, it's perhaps it could be higher, but I think given the discussions that have been going on and just generally the future of the globe at this point, maybe people are feeling a little bit down. We've got 33% who say that they're pessimistic overall about the future of the country. As you mentioned, it is highest in the prairies. It jumps to 43% in Alberta, and it's 43% in Saskatchewan. So you still do have, in both cases, a larger number saying that they're optimistic. But while you might reach 70% in Atlantic Canada, in Alberta and Saskatchewan, you're hovering around the 50% mark. In BC, we're at 63, in Manitoba, 63. So we're kind of, it's a bit of a U-shape as you go throughout the west from BC to Manitoba. A little bit more optimistic on the eastern and western sides of Alberta and Saskatchewan. But you know, it's an ongoing discussion. We've been at this for many years, and I think we will continue to be for many more here.
0: Yeah, one of the things that I think, I'd love to hear if this is in fact the case, taking a look at these numbers right here, that two things tend to be fairly consistent about these conversations is that the younger they are, the less rosy you are on the outlook of the future. And if your party is in power, you're more likely to be optimistic.
1: Yeah, it's actually, there's a little bit of a U-shape happening here, and I can't believe Paraguay just scored to take the lead over Germany, if anyone's following this.
0: Breaking news!
1: I've got two screens going here, I just want to keep everybody going, but it's a U-shape going back to the data. 58% of people 18 to 24 have that youthful optimism, and then it drops down to the lowest part, which is 25 to 34. I think there's something with the job market and just, you know, people are having fewer children. That 25 to 34 group, hard to really kind of figure out what the future is. So that's the most pessimistic group. And then it does rise with age. So, you know, if you're in the 55 to 64 group or 65 plus, you're much more likely to see a rosy future. And like you mentioned, the big one is politics. And this, you know, it comes and goes with the territory. If we had a conservative prime minister, conservatives would be much more positive and vice versa with liberals and new Democrats. So currently 55% of those who voted in the last election for the conservatives say that they're pessimistic for the country. It's only about 10% for liberals. But like I said, if you were to flip that, those numbers would probably flip too. So overall, I think it's, we try to focus more on those age ones that we've talked about in the regions, because those tend to be a little more fruitful than just, you know, who did I vote for and how do I feel about the country because of that.
0: Yeah. When it comes to, I guess, the separation debates, it does look like Canadians are tuned into this more so than there might be most news stories out there. And what's the sense in terms of how much of a threat that Canadians believe it might happen?
1: Yeah, I thought it was really interesting that everywhere in the country, at least 60% of residents say they've been following discussions. And we do have a dual front separatism discussion now because of the issues in Alberta and the issues in Quebec. So everybody's pretty close to it. I thought it was interesting that 40% in Quebec say they're not following it, which was the highest number. So I think they're kind of, there's a certain group in Quebec that have just been doing this so long that they're just checked out. But still 60% following it, 92% in Alberta. Whether or not it reflects a real fundamental problem, I thought this was a really interesting way of framing it. 36% of Canadians and 46% in Alberta say that this is a fundamental problem with national unity, the fact that we're having these separatist movements. An equally sized group say that they think it's serious regional frustration, but it's not a fundamental threat. And then about 17% say that they think it's just a passing issue. So there is a sense that this is really serious. Whether or not it's a fundamental threat to the country, though, is basically a 50-50 proposition. So a lot of people feeling like, you know, Canada could be in real trouble here, and others saying that it's just important to take these issues seriously, not play them off as just a passing phase or, you know, something that you don't need to care about. Because I think, as we've seen, these are issues that have gained purchase over the last few years and are probably not going away.
0: Yeah, well, to that point, you did ask Canadians, you know, hey, October 19th is when we here in Alberta will be casting our ballots on the referendum. And it turns out that many Canadians say that even if we decide to kibosh the conversation, that's not the end of this. Canadians genuinely believe that Pandora's box is open and we're not putting anything back in.
1: Yeah, there is a sense that this is going to go for quite a while. Not a lot of Canadians think that Alberta or Quebec would actually leave, which I thought was interesting. So there's a sense that this is going to be around for a while. We're probably going to be having these conversations for, you know, another generation. But the number who think that it's inevitable that at some point Alberta or Quebec leave is only about 5%. So a handful of Canadians think that that's inevitable. About a quarter say it's a possibility. So that gives you a sense of how serious some people feel like this is. In Alberta, only 10% think that it's inevitable that the province is going to separate. So not even a big sense from Albertans that this is inevitability. It's just a discussion that a lot of people think has some merit to it and is serious and is, you know, that expression of regional frustration that Canada has to come to terms with. And I think you've seen the Liberal government largely doing that, much more so than the previous one under Justin Trudeau.
0: Yeah, well, last question before I let you go. What did the Canucks need on free agency day?
1: Oh, man. We've got to get to the salary cap floor, I think.
0: Yeah, I suppose Brendan Gallagher helps on that front.
1: Yeah, no, good guy. You know, I believe played for the Vancouver Giants. I saw him once, actually, down at the Blue Jays game in Seattle. Seems like an all-around good guy. Good values, good priorities. We'll take him. And goodbye, Evander Kane. we did that last year. We bought Galley in this year. We'll take it.
0: Yeah, no, Galley's a guy definitely worth cheering for as you guys embark on your decade of darkness. Dave, thanks for hopping on, man. Always appreciate it.
1: Yeah, we've already adjusted to the light. It's been dark a while. All right, catch you later.
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0: As mentioned, we're talking about construction here, because how can you not? Given the state of affairs out there. And I want to update you on some numbers that we brought you last week. When we checked in on this story last week, there were 320 traffic delays in the city of Edmonton on the construction page. Now it's up to 327. So it continues to inch up. And as we mentioned last week, the longest standing delay just surpassed 4 years. That's on Stony Plain Road and 157th Street. Last week, we heard from one business owner, or rather a former business owner, had to close his restaurant doors for good because construction meant that customers weren't able to use his front door. Well, our next guest has similar concerns about how the city goes about doing its work during construction season. President and CEO of McLeod Development Group, Bill Blay, with us this afternoon. Bill, thanks for hopping on.
1: Thanks for having me, Courtney.
0: A lot of folks around this town raising their fist to the state of construction. Everyone's got a different story. You've got one that actually pertains to a whole bunch of people.
1: Yeah, we, a little over a year ago, finished a building on 108th Street. It's 363 rental units, and we're in the middle of lease up and have over 300 of the units rented now, with over 500 people living there. And a few weeks ago, the city closed the entire road from Jasper Ave to 102nd Ave, all of 108th Street, with no notice and no communication to us.
0: So what does this tangibly mean, I guess, for you and the residents in this new building?
1: Yeah, for the residents, I mean, unfortunately, they can't get a Uber pickup, they can't get a Skip the Dishes delivery, they can't get any deliveries to the front of the building. So it's incredibly inconvenient. We also have some people with mobility issues, and they can't get the various things they need to get around the city right out their front door. And, you know, one of my biggest concerns is any kind of emergency issues we might have in the building and how a fire or ambulance might get to it.
0: So how much notice did you guys get when this work was going to be coming your way?
1: Well, there's two road closures that they've done. The first piece we were aware of, which really had little impact because it just ran from Jasper to a lane that's directly south of our building. The second road closure closed the rest of the road, and we were not given any notice of that part. And unfortunately, with
15: the amount of rain and weather issues we've had, the first road closure has actually been delayed. It was supposed to be done June 15th, but we're now at the end of June and it's not finished yet.
0: Yeah. Well, I suppose the argument from the city would be that, hey, you know what? This work needs to get done. It's a growing city. There's some aging infrastructure. Better to get it done now, rip off the Band-Aid, than take it any longer. What would you say to that perspective?
15: You know, they're 100% right. I think the nuance of this is there's a lot of ways to do construction activity where you could leave half the road open and put flag people up and actually allow traffic to flow. It takes more time, takes more effort, but certainly would provide more convenience. And some of the concerns I've had in watching the construction is a lot of the road closure is frankly just used for contractor parking. And so I'm not really sure why they need to close the entire road just to have the workers who are arriving park on the street.
0: Yeah. Well, I'm wondering from your perspective, obviously, you've got your hands on a whole bunch of different projects across the city. We're talking about the downtown core right now. What's your sense in terms of perhaps some of the more worrying elements of this? Is it largely a core concern, or is this something that you're seeing this type of thing happen maybe in other parts of the city as well?
15: You know, I think what we find unfortunate and frustrating is that lack of communication really just shows that there's no regard for the people living there and the people operating the businesses there. You know, we keep hearing the stories of restaurants closing. We're seeing a struggle in prime leasing season to fill our building. And so really it says, and everyone's coming out saying, you know, we're focused on economic development and we're focused on the business community, but we're not really seeing that in any of the actions.
0: Yeah. Well, I'm curious how this might impact your interest or the plan that you guys have at McLab in terms of future investments and future developments, right? Because it's one thing to say that, you know, unfortunately, a gentleman we talked to last week with his restaurant at the Citadel, right? That's still kind of a mom and pop operation to a large degree. You guys have a much broader portfolio. So I'm curious as to how something like this, this instance in front of the building downtown, how much that gives you pause.
15: Oh, it gives us a lot of pause. You know, when we've invested hundreds of millions of dollars into a street and create a building, you know, that really piggybacked on the new downtown park that the city's invested in, and then really to be told that the road's going to be closed till the end of September with no communication, it's a hard one to kind of swallow, right? It sends a message that companies like ours that have been great corporate citizens since 1954 when we were founded until now, you know, really get treated in this manner really shows us how we should be allocating our capital.
0: Yeah. So I know you touched on it a little bit, and I know obviously communication seems to be the watchword as we're having this conversation today, but what would be the tangible thing or two that you would like to see the city do better going forward so that, you know, you guys aren't caught off guard to some degree by what's happening outside of your building downtown?
15: Yeah, if we had had decent notice, it still wouldn't have been ideal, but we could have come up with a lot of creative ways to bring people to the building and communicate with our tenants and kind of get in front of this. You know, we had ideas after the fact of, you know, should we get a few golf carts and find a parking area for people that they can come and park there and we can shuttle them to the front of the building? How do we manage signage? How do we change our social media so we can make sure people know that we're actually still open and operating and you're welcome to come and see our building? And certainly the communication with the residents is kind of one of the things that we were left kind of flat-footed and had to be reactionary instead of proactive. All, you know, that early communication would have helped us get in front of this and not been left with just a lot of frustration.
0: Yeah, and it's a frustration that we're hearing with a lot of companies, big and small, in the city. Bill, I understand your frustrations. I hear where you're coming from. And it sounds like something does have to be improved when it comes to the communication side of this. Certainly, the more we talk about it, certainly maybe the folks at City Hall Administration will take notice and we'll get those improvements down the road. I know it doesn't help you now, but important to put a spotlight on it. And thanks for coming on and doing that.
15: Absolutely. Appreciate it, Courtney.
0: There you go. That's Bill Bay, president and CEO over at McLab Development Group, just talking about how construction springing up outside of one of their new buildings downtown, coming at pretty much a surprise. Two projects that were looking to happen outside the building, one catching them off guard. And as we mentioned, a lot of businesses right now just being caught off guard by some of these projects.
2: You feel it before kickoff. Nostalgia. This season, don't just listen to the game. Feel the action with Dave Campbell, Morley Scott, and Edmonton's top EE insiders.
16: Nothing but green grass all the way to the end zone. And they're up, Edmonton. Touchdown, Elks.
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0: New report from the Canadian Institute for Health Information. Here's a stat for you. I could throw a whole bunch of stats at you, but this is one that just kind of stands out. They found that for 1 in 10 emergency department patients, and that works out to about 1.5 million people over the course of last year, 1.5 million people waited at least 14 hours for care to see a doctor in the ER in Canada last year. Is it really that dire? Is it getting worse? It feels like it's getting worse. So let's talk to someone who's, finds himself regularly within those ERs, an emergency physician, former board chair of the Health Quality Council of Alberta, and, of course, former MLA, friend of the show, Dr. Raj Sherman, back in studio with us today. Thanks for coming back. I wish it was under better circumstances.
20: Courtney, thank you for having me. First of all, Courtney, once you get into care in Alberta and Canada,
0: yeah,
20: you're going to get world-class care. You know what? We don't ask you for your visa. Mm-hmm. Once you get into emergency care, hospital care, you will get world-class care. The trouble is getting in, as you mm-hmm. mentioned.
0: Yeah, so you see these numbers. The stat that I just mentioned, a million and a half Canadians having to wait at least 14 hours. I'm suspecting you're not surprised by the wait times and the dire state of affairs here.
20: You know, the new CAHAD report that just came out basically confirms what our frontline paramedics, nurses, and ER doctors have been saying for decades, mm-hmm. and we've been experiencing it. The emergency departments aren't the cause of the crisis. They're where the crisis becomes visible. It's a system crisis that sits in the ER. So the ER is basically the canary in the coal mine. Worse, we've been saying the canary is dying, and we need urgent action from every level of government. The real problem is that, number one, across the country, and Alberta's no exception. In fact, we're probably worse because we've grown so rapidly because of our amazing economy, sunshine, low-cost housing, and lovely people that live here. People want to make this a home. We don't have enough staffed hospital beds. We used to have 11,700 beds in Alberta in 92. Today, that was 2.7 million people. Today, we have 8,800 beds for 5 million people who are older and sicker.
0: Simply put, fewer beds for more people.
20: Exactly. We're at 1.76 beds per 1,000 population. We used to be 4.3 beds per 1,000. The country is 2.4. Europe is 3.8. We don't have enough hospital beds and that are staffed. We could have a bed, but we need staffing. We need nurses. We need cleaning staff, you know. Secondly, of the beds that we have, especially the Edmonton region, 25% of them are occupied by seniors who are deconditioned, but they're not acutely ill, but they need transition care, rehab care, home expanded home care. Only a quarter of them need long-term care. Most of them don't need long-term care. But if they stay in hospital for more than a week, you're never going home. You decondition by the hour in the ER if you're admitted, and by the day in the hospital if you're getting the wrong care from the wrong provider.
0: Yeah, we're not saying that they're clogging the beds, but there's a place for them somewhere else to get the care that they need.
20: Yes, they're not.
0: Or there should be.
20: They're not causing it. It's the people running the system need to make the right investments. So right now in Edmonton, our hospitals are 100% plugged up by sick admitted patients or these vulnerable seniors. Mm-hmm. And that's what's causing the whole backup. So this whole ER crisis is a flow problem. You can't flow in because people in the ER can't flow up if they're admitted because people aren't flown out. So the whole ER EMS crisis has nothing to do with the ER EMS. It has to do with everything else downstream. It's input, throughput, output. Those good people running our hospitals and our health system, they can't run them if people can't leave the hospital if they're not sick anymore, right?
0: Well, how what's your sense, I guess, in terms of what's happening here in Edmonton versus the rest of the country? Because this report from the CIHI, it's a national report. It says that things are pretty difficult across the country, that this is a national issue, not necessarily specifically a provincial or a city municipal issue. But I get the sense listening to you that you feel that maybe things are a little worse off here in Edmonton than they might be elsewhere.
20: First of all, Courtney, you're absolutely correct. This is a national problem. Yeah. Okay, this is not a made in Alberta problem. It's a countrywide problem, and I believe that CIHI got it right. Okay, and across the country, 25% of people don't have family doctors.
0: Yeah.
20: Now, in Alberta, it's a bit of a bigger problem because we have a great economy. Like I said, it's lower cost of living, sunshine, good people. Mm-hmm. You know, when a million people just show up without their hospital beds, their nurse, their family doctor, their teacher, their police officer, their social worker. While our economy, when every time we boom, the social services side of our system gets severely strained. And we don't have enough housing. We have so many houseless people living in the streets right now. When people got nowhere to go, guess where you come? You come to the ER. People coming to the ER aren't the problem. It's people that are admitted to the ER and they don't leave for 48 hours for a bed upstairs. That's exactly what the report said. People are admitted to the ER for 48 hours, five days.
0: Yeah, 1 in 10 Canadians taking at least 48 hours once they're admitted to get to a bed.
20: Like, we got 60 ER beds at the Royal Alec or 65 at the Alec in the U of A, but when the flu hits at any given day, 60 beds are plugged up by sick admitted people who should have been upstairs 3 days ago. That's what's causing the ER crisis. It's not the minor case, not the sore throat, the runny nose, the drunk, the guy with the broken ankle. That isn't, it looks like it's the problem. It looks like that's causing the problem. But you go behind the doors, the real problem is we have admitted you. You got to go up, but you don't go up for 5 days because people upstairs got to get out of hospital. We don't have enough hospital beds. Yeah, that's the real issue.
0: Yeah, because like I'm looking at the numbers here. 66% of the people who are in ERs are there with actually serious cases. You make reference to the notion of not having a family doctor. That, in turn, a lot of people are choosing to not go take care of something until it becomes a crisis, and then they wind up in hospital. I think it's 32% of people are coming into ERs with multiple issues, right? So, again, it's just that the flow-through on all of this seems to be... We're just not getting it.
20: Courtney, I was on holidays for a month, and I just worked my first shift last night, so I'd stayed 3-4 hours late. And I'm in a small-town hospital outside of Edmonton. And I said, dude, where were you a week ago? No. You know, had we seen you a week ago? He said, I couldn't get in. I don't have a family doctor. And many who have one, you can't get in for a week or two. And suddenly he showed up. I said, now we have to give you a lot more treatment, and now we got to actually bring you in the hospital. You're so sick. So that's the issue. You know, it's a whole, we do need lots of family doctors. We need prevention. We need people to get vaccinated if they're high risk, especially. And if you're sick, please stay home. Don't infect your favorite uncle with cancer or your favorite niece who has cancer or diabetes or some major chronic disease, right? There are solutions. I'm still optimistic.
0: Well, let's talk about the solutions. And I'll just float one thing at it, and then you can run free with where you want to go on this, right? Because following the tragic death of Mr. Srikumar, there was the promise from the provincial government that we would get these triage liaison physicians. This was back, I think, in January. It was going to take a couple of weeks to make it happen. Here we are 5 months later, and I was just talking with Dr. Brian Wurzba yesterday about this, because Minister LaGrange had said last week there was a tentative deal. Yesterday, he told me, nope.
20: You know, this is part of the problem here. We have politicized our healthcare system here, and I don't want to blame anyone. It is what it is. Decisions have been made. But politicians should not be involved in day-to-day decision-making. We did this triage program many years ago when I was first elected. We didn't have to talk to politicians about this. People who were running AHS, they made it happen. It never got political. We just did it, and it took a couple of, you know, it took about a few weeks. We sat down and said, let's do this. And that's a very expensive crisis protocol. When you have to put a triage doctor at the front desk, it's basically acknowledgement the system's in crisis, and we still don't have it in place. But I'll tell you solutions. Number one, the provinces do need help from the federal government. The federal government needs to step in. Number one, they need to fairly fund healthcare, and that funding needs to come with accountability measures. Okay, you can't just give a promise a bunch of money and then they're going to give their buddies contracts and, you know, build this, build that, do whatever they want, you know. Number one accountability measure is, and the feds also have to help us on immigration policy to ensure many of the people that are coming are given the education to get healthcare education, especially if they had it in their own country, to get credentialed. And the areas that we have to invest in are home care, long-term care, rehab care. We need physiotherapists, occupational therapists, nurses working in the community to keep vulnerable people in the community so they don't need to be hospitalized. Do we need family doctors? We got lots of foreign trained doctors here from other countries. Let's invest in their education. Let's get them medical school spots and residencies to get them into the system. Let's get them up to our standards. Let's get them working. And but it's got, in the UK 20 years ago, the key accountability measure was for the whole system.
0: Yeah.
20: If you went to ER, you were admitted, you had to be up in a bed in 4 hours 19 times out of 20. Now we said, that's too fast. We said, if you got to come to ER, got to be admitted, you should be upstairs in 8 hours 9 times out of 10. So I'm going to give Premier Stelmach, and God bless his soul, Jean Wasdeski, credit here. I was the associate minister of health with Jean Wasdeski, and I explained to Premier Stelmach and the minister, I said, here's the issue. So Premier Stelmach's government did a 5-year funding commitment to healthcare, and they put it on a 5-year sustainable, predictable funding plan. That's number one. So you have to account for aging, technology, inflation, and complexity, okay, and population increase. But you have to target the investment. You can't just throw money at a problem.
0: No.
20: We said you got to invest massively in home care, rehab care. They built the Jean Wasdeski Center at Norwood, and long-term care. And then secondly, you got to give family doctors a pay raise and get them a team of nurse practitioners and nurses and dietitians to make sure chronic disease is better managed in the community. So you don't need to be admitted to hospital. If you do, if you're sick, we'll be available to care for you. That's exactly what Premier Stelmach did. A 5-year funding plan in the year 2010. I had left government, but I'll tell you, that decision that he made, that 1 year that he and Jean Wasdeski made, 5 years later, when I returned to the front lines, flow was happening. I thought, hey, those years of sacrifice in politics are worth it, because suddenly we couldn't keep up. We were seeing people. My daughter was a family doctor, and 50% of her class chose family medicine as a career. Having said that, the subsequent premiers have sort of reversed most of those decisions, and this has been a problem.
0: To that point, you know, I mean, it's a mess. I'll just leave it on this, which is that, to your point, I guess, to summarize it, it's something that the premier has previously said on many occasions before she came into office, talking about how an ounce of prevention is worth a pound of cure. So hopefully these words today will help guide some folks to making better decisions, whether they be individual or at the political level. Raj, as always, my friend, appreciate you coming in, and hopefully we'll be able to steer this ship in the other direction sooner than later.
20: Thank you, Cordia. One message to the premier. Premier, if you really believe an ounce of prevention is a pound of cure, then please make vaccinations free and freely available, and you should yourself encourage everyone out there to get vaccinated. Make it easier, inexpensive, free, and easily available. Thank you, Courtney.
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12: Well, summer officially starts at 2:24 a.m. on Sunday. Given the winter we had, you could excuse Canadians for maybe wanting to bump it up a couple days. I mean, we had 7 months of snow in Edmonton. Even Frosty thinks that's too much snow. Now, among those getting a slightly early start on summer are federal MPs who wrapped up their spring sitting this week. The Liberals have given themselves a thumbs up after passing 21 bills in 14 weeks, due in part to their newfound majority. So I want to take a look at what happened in this spring session and what is going to probably be an unusually busy summer for our next guest. Joining us once again, welcome back to the program, the Minister of Emergency Management and Community Resilience, as well as the Minister responsible for Prairies Economic Development Canada. One of these days, I will remember all of that. Eleanor Olszewski with us once again. Good afternoon, Minister.
13: Good afternoon, Courtney. Always a pleasure to be here with you.
12: Indeed. Well, I want to dive into, I guess, the session that was, as I mentioned, 21 bills in 14 weeks. A lot of focus on safety, a lot of on affordability and other things in the mix there as well. But I want to hone in on the affordability and the economic element of this first, because as we heard a few weeks ago, we were or are, depending on who you talk to, in a technical recession, the only G7 country in that position right now. We did have an economist on who said that we may not be in a recession, but that the economy is stagnant at best. Taking a look at what's happened here in the course of the last 14 weeks, I mean, your boss is a money man. Why isn't our economy booming, especially as we got the goods that the world wants?
13: So some of the things, it's a good question, Courtney, some of the steps that we are taking won't see results for a while, you know, like building major projects, for example, that could take some time for them to be completed. And so in the meantime, you know, we're really focused on affordability for Albertans and for Canadians. And just to go through kind of briefly some of the things that we did, we lowered taxes for 22 million Canadians, groceries and essentials benefit. The first checks went out in June, and I had an amazing time at Little Potato Company making that announcement. And together with the benefit, there's a national food strategy in place that in the medium to longer term will result in grocery costs going down. We paused the excise tax on gas and diesel. We removed the GST for first-time home buyers, made the national school food program permanent. We put automatic tax filing in place so that people who don't file will still get their benefits. That'll help a lot of low-income people. We expanded dental care, so many other affordability measures. And I think the thing I'm really proud of with respect to that is that we did these things quickly. You know, when the war in Iran came to be, we immediately looked at what we could do to lower fuel costs, gas and diesel costs for Canadians. So I take a lot of pride in the fact that, again, we've reacted really quickly to what we know are pressures on Albertans and on Canadians. And I know some people will say, you know, some of these measures sound small, but if you add all of them up, all of the things that we've put in place, it's thousands and thousands and thousands of dollars worth of help for the people in Alberta and in Canada that need it the most.
12: I want to talk about your portfolio real quickly, emergency management, and thankfully it's been a relatively quiet wildfire season so far, but we know not to rest on our laurels, and that certainly everyone who needs to be prepared is prepared on this file. But there was a Senate report that came out here just not long ago that took a look at the state of wildfires in Canada, and we're averaging over 5,000 per year. That number keeps going up, and the folks who put this together said, you know what, we're at the point where we're beyond the capacity of the existing systems to handle this, and what they are calling for, and I know you've sunk money into this, right? We've talked about the leasing of the new aircraft to help with this, but what they want is they want a federal emergency management agency in order to get the resources to where they're lacking. And I know you and me, we've talked about this before. You've talked about it as a possibility. So will you commit to creating that federal agency?
13: You know, I'm not able to commit to that today, Courtney, but I can tell you that I've been looking at that that idea, that concept, very, very seriously, basically since when I started in this portfolio. And, you know, I very much respect the conclusions that the Senate came to, and frankly, I 100% agree with them. They talked about the many ways that we can strengthen our federal response. And there's a lot of moving parts in emergency management. You know, we have to be really careful not to step on the toes of local and provincial jurisdictions, but I think we are at the point where everyone does agree that the federal government does need to strengthen its response. So we talked about a moment ago, one of the things we did, we've never done this, Courtney, we've never had aerial assets at the federal government's, as part of the federal government's capability. And so to have 10 combination heavy-duty lift helicopters and water bombers will really help help us deal with wildfires across the country, because they will be available for use by any province or territory that is having difficulty, that doesn't have enough of its own assets. So we're really focused on keeping Canadians safe in their communities. Public education is part of it as well, and we've done a lot in that regard. I've also worked very closely with provinces and territories to make sure, and Indigenous peoples as well, to make sure they are all as ready as they can be, and that they, how they liaise with us and how we react to their needs is as fast, as expeditious, as comprehensive as it possibly can be.
12: Your summer plans involve touring the province as part of the Pro-Canada campaign alongside other folks. I've seen you with Thomas Lukasik, for example, in some photos. But the separatists have long said this isn't a pipeline issue, that it's about how central Canada doesn't take Alberta seriously. So I'm curious about your perspective. Are we being looked down upon by the Laurentian elites?
13: Well, I can tell you that since I started in my job last May, it's been anything other than that. And so we've worked really, really hard to strengthen our relationship with Alberta, as well as with other provinces, but particularly with respect to Alberta. We know and believe that Canada is strongest and Alberta is too when we can work together. And I think the Prime Minister's worked very hard to focus on cooperation with Alberta in order to advance, I guess, what we could call our shared priorities. And his view and the view of all of us in government is that we need to do that so that all regions of the country can prosper from an economic point of view. And, you know, with respect to what's happening in Alberta, you know, I think we know this. There are some people for whom a pipeline is a major deal. And, you know, for us, I think it's a symbol of what we can accomplish when we can when we can cooperate. And, you know, we're a federation, a cooperative federation. When we can work that way, we can accomplish great things. There are other people who feel not as strongly about a pipeline, but who do feel that sometimes Alberta's wishes have been ignored, that our contributions to the federation maybe have been overlooked and aren't looked upon, you know, with the seriousness that they should be. I agree with a lot of that sentiment. And, you know, that's something that we've taken to heart as a government, and certainly as the regional minister. I've worked really hard talking to Albertans and traveling across the province, answering questions that people might have of our government, explaining to our government how Alberta is central to our vision for a prosperous Canada. And I intend to do that for all of the summer months as well, depending on how wildfires interfere with that. You know, those will be basically my two focuses over the summer months.
12: Yeah,
13: and, you know, in terms of wildfires, Courtney, I'll just add to that. I am the most downer person in the room. While everyone wants sunshine so they can have a summer barbecue, the more rain there is and the colder it is outside, the happier I am.
12: Yeah, well, suffice it to say, Mother Nature is giving you exactly what you want in that regard right now. Lastly,
13: I apologize to Albertans and Edmontonians.
12: Lastly, before I let you go here, didn't just want to hone in on the fact that we do have a referendum, obviously, coming up this fall, or as I refer to it, a referendum. The Premier has said that this is about respecting democracy, that, you know, if we get a no vote, essentially, on this, that it puts it to bed once and for all, and that this is the most prudent path forward to deal with the issue. How do you feel about the Premier's reasoning on this?
13: Well, I honestly, Courtney, I have to say that I'm very disappointed in the Premier's decision to put this question on the referendum ballot for many, many, many reasons. One, that it's confusing, to say the least. But I just, I guess net bottom line, I am very disappointed that this is a question we have to deal with at this point in time. You know, at this point in time in our history, it's the most important that our country be united and working together. And, you know, we've been able to see, just to use as an example, the reaction of the treaty chiefs with respect to the ballot question, you know, how divisive this is. And, you know, I see arguments across the province with floats and parades and, you know, all kinds of other examples of how, you know, this ballot question, referendum question, is really unsettling for Albertans. And, yeah, and I just go back to my comment. For me, it's unthinkable that we are where we are, and I am very disappointed.
12: Appreciate you coming on, talking about the session that was and the summer ahead, and I imagine at some point in the next few months we'll check in with you once again.
13: Absolutely. Thanks so much, Courtney. Always a complete pleasure.
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5: From the National Newsroom of the Canadian Press, I'm Jason White. The U.S. won't renew CUSMA, but it's also not pulling out of the Continental Free Trade Agreement. U.S. Trade Representative Jameson Greer has announced negotiations will continue with Canada and Mexico while the trade agreement stays in effect. CUSMA has shielded Canada from many of U.S. President Donald Trump's tariffs. Concerts, backyard parties, and barbecues are celebrating Canada's 159th birthday. Prime Minister Mark Carney is set to cap off his Canada Day with an event in Edmonton. National unity is top of mind. CUSMA has shielded Canada from many of U.S. President Donald Trump's tariffs. Concerts, backyard parties, and barbecues are celebrating Canada's 159th birthday. Prime Minister Mark Carney is set to cap off his Canada Day with an event in Edmonton. National unity is top of mind as Alberta prepares for a fall referendum

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0: And this is Oilers Now with Bob Stauffer. 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

distance. Welcome back, everybody. Bob Stauffer, joined by Aidan Ganim, Eamon Hashem. This is what it's all about, guys. 30 years from now, I'm going to be dead, and you're going to be remembering, I did this day with Stauff, and we went 6 hours from 10 to 4 and recalibrated, and we're going the distance, baby. Another

0: 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Since we signed off at 4 o'clock, there's been two more signings by the Edmonton Oilers, and I don't think they're done. But to update us on the entire Oilers' body of work today, here's the young gun, Aiden Ganim.
1: Well, it started off with the Oilers getting Devin Levi from the Buffalo Sabres along with a seventh-round pick. In exchange for the goaltender, they sent a 2028 third-round selection the other way. The Oilers then moved away from Darnell Nurse. He's been traded to the San Jose Sharks for Shakir Makhmadoulin and prospect Zach Sharp. Then the Oilers signed they signed Ryan Shea to a five-year contract that'll pay $4 million to the defenseman a season. Then they signed Kasperi Kapanen, one-year deal that will pay him $2.6 million. And the most recent, they've signed forward Matthew Joseph to a one-year, $1 million contract.
0: Now, for the record, the team has not officially put out Joseph. Is that correct?
1: No, it's not official yet. And I forgot one more. They also signed farmhand Edwards Trollmax to a one-year, two-way contract worth $850,000.
0: Got it. Had a real good year. So here's the deal. So since we've gone on air, Kapanen, Stan Bowman alluded to this close to around 357. They were closing in. He was bullish on the possibility that they get something done with Kapanen. Elliot Friedman has reported they've done Matthew Joseph. I do not believe they're done. I believe they're still going to sign a goaltender as well. Okay? And it's not going to be at a guy at $1 million. They might be spending a little bit more money. The end result, because I'm looking at the D here, Ekholm and Bouchard, say Wallman and Murphy, Shea and Emberson. That means there's only room for really one of Stastny or Makhmadoulin. I'm setting aside about $2.5 million for the goalie that they're going to sign. And then the forwards, right now with Joseph in the mix and Kapanen back, I got the team at about $100 million in the cap, leaving about $4 million in cap space. So we shall see in that regard. I want to know what you think of the Oilers' body of work. You can text us on the Ashley Fine Floors text line, 780-451-8800. By the way, remember we talked about that deal for Matt Zuccarello? Have you seen how that breaks down yet? You got to just type up Matt Zuccarello. And remember I said it has to be heavily bonus-based? You're going to be stunned to see what the 10 games played bonus is. Go to Puckpedia and take a look at Matt Zuccarello. It is something, the way Ken Holland has worked out this deal. Oh, boy. And now I'm wondering whether or not, because people are sort of making some tweets and some suggestions and some texts, we will tell you Ryan Shea is going to join us live at 5:15. So we're going to get to that. Zuccarello's contract, $1 million bonus, salary, a $5.5 million performance bonus, $5 million for 10 games played. $5 million for 10 games. I like his chances. That might be the largest bonus we've seen in the modern era. Eric Gustafson got a one-year, $1 million deal, a little bit of protection there. What else ended up happening? L.A. also signed 3 years, $3.5 million. Scott Laughton goes back to L.A. Kings again. Ryan Shea today at 5:15 will play a snippet of our interview with Devin Levi at 5:35. Edmonton Oilers general manager Stan Bowman at 5:45. And I just, again, I think the Oilers are not done, and I think they're in on a goalie. They got enough. The Darnell Nurse trade opened up a ton of cap space. And when I'm giving you roughly about $100 million in team cap, that includes signing Colton Dock, numbers on Colton Dock, and then keeping one of Makhmadoulin or Stastny here and signing a goalie at about $2.5 million. So there you go. Here we go. Bob, give us a hint on the goalie. Is it Connor Ingram? I don't think it's Connor Ingram. I think $2.5 million would be high on Connor Ingram. Bob, get Giroux across the finish line. I think that I've always felt that Giroux would be an Eastern Conference signing. Kapanen back at $2.6 million. I could still see the Oilers signing one more forward as well. Maybe it'll be a tweener guy up and down between the NHL and the AHL. There's not a lot out there at center. But I think in a perfect world, Szymanski and Howard would start the year in minors and have to work their way up in a perfect world. Don't tell those players that. They're going to try to do something about that. Again, you can text us 780-451-8800. Bob, I know you were talking about Claude Giroux based on his faceoff ability. Well, I said a guy at 61 and 63%. I just don't know if he'd sign out east, and I don't know what the Oilers got. I mean, again, I got Edmonton. If they sign, I think they're going to get a goalie, and it's going to be north of $2 million. I don't think it's going to be Ingram. This is what I love. Bob, I think it'd be a good idea to make a package for Howard and get a solidified top six guy to brink it or a Tippett to fit the bill. Giroux is a bit older, but if you wanted to go with an FA right away, he would be the perfect guy. There would be some real organizational depth. What about Janmark? Well, Janmark's coming off a shoulder injury. Okay? That's what I'd say about Janmark. Again. Bob, they got to sign Freddie. That one comes to us from Sparky Kev. Freddie Anderson. Well, there's a lot of guys that have a lot of time for Freddie Anderson. It is 5:12 in oil country. When we come back, one of the newest members of the Edmonton Oilers, and there's a few today, Ryan Shea.
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0: Welcome back, everybody. It is 5:15 in oil country, hour number 7. Straight, well, almost 7 of 8 hours on... I'm recalibrated because I got an hour off between 4 to 5. The Oilers didn't take any time off. They signed Kasperi Kapanen, that's official, and Elliot Friedman reporting Matthew Joseph, who is a previously played for DJ Smith, a fast-paced, aggressive. He's a physical, sort of antagonistic winger that can PK. He has signed as well. He's a fourth line sort of winger. But earlier today, the Edmonton Oilers signed Ryan Shea, a guy who had a wonderful year last year at the Pittsburgh Penguins, drafted by Stan Bowman. And he is our Oilers Now headliner today for Wilhauk Beef Jerky. Others can try to imitate, but nobody can duplicate the great flavor of Wilhauk Beef Jerky, only available in Leduc. Ryan, you're on with Bob Stauffer. How you doing?
11: Good. How are you? Thanks for having me.
0: Yeah, absolutely. Does it seem a little bit surreal right now to think where you were a year ago trying to establish yourself as an NHL player, and today you sign a five-year deal with the Edmonton Oilers that compensates you fairly based upon how good a year you had last year? Really shows you that if you grind away and keep working, good things can happen, doesn't it?
11: Yeah, for sure. I mean, my career has been a little crazy, whether it's up and down or grinding throughout the A to begin my career, but yeah, I think a year and a half ago, maybe a little more, is when it kind of all turned around, when I was able to put some good hockey together, was able to play with Chris Letang for a little bit. And then last year, just when my confidence is at a high, I feel like my best hockey is being played. So looking forward to bringing that to Edmonton.
0: Stan Bowman has history with you. He drafted you into the Chicago Blackhawks. You ended up playing college at Northeastern for a number of years, four full years. You didn't sign there, but you started your pro career in Texas. And that team in Austin has often done a really good job developing defensemen. And sometimes, part of my theory on this is it's a great place, first of all, to play. But secondly, I don't know if it's fair to say, but there's not a ton of pressure down there. There's a little bit more pressure up here when it comes to hockey. They're a little focused on football in the state of Texas. But just a thought on how critical your stint in the American Hockey League was in your development to becoming a full-time NHL player.
11: Yeah, I mean, as you said, they're more focused on the Texas Longhorns, the college down there. But they always showed up and were great fans down there. But, I didn't rush myself in college. I had a good college career, and I just stayed patient. I never thought, I guess, the dream of getting to the NHL kind of left throughout the AHL. I thought, I say it to everyone now, is that's probably the best 3 years for me that I could have had, just because it taught me how to play the pro game, taught me to put on strength and weight during the off season. And from there, it's just I credit all those guys for developing me, or whether it's guys like Thomas Harley and those type of players down there. And I'm happy it worked out that way, because I'm very, very grateful for my time there, and grateful that this is the way my career went.
0: I don't mean to age myself, Ryan, but I did Thomas Harley's father, Brian Harley, his games when he was in medical school at the University of Alberta. He was back in 1989 to 1992. So I feel a little, you're 19 doing the Oilers, and we've been doing this show for 18 years. I got to ask you this because, I put a tweet out early this morning, and I mean early, like at 6:30 here. We're not sure how the situation is going to play out with Darnell Nurse as to whether or not Edmonton can get in the game at all. I mean, if they move Nurse out, they were going to have the cap space to go sign a guy. Were you and your agency pretty much in contact with Edmonton throughout the process, or did it really get accelerated once the Nurse trade happened to San Jose?
11: Yeah, I think we've been talking to Edmonton for a while now. Obviously, they had bigger guys and bigger business to take care of, but there's a couple teams showing a good amount of interest, and obviously once the day starts at noon, everyone expects, I guess, all 50 free agents to come off the board by 12:07. But we were just being patient with it and kind of waiting for the right opportunity. And I told my agent the whole time, I want to go to a place that can help me. Like, I got my first taste of playoff hockey in Pittsburgh, and it was awesome, especially with those fans at City. And I can't imagine what it's like in Edmonton. They've had so much success, and it's all about competing and trying to win the ultimate goal. So I thought this was the best place for me to do that.
0: Well, it's funny how it all works out, right? The Oilers end up, I think back to the two losses against Florida in seven. That's a one-bounce game. I couldn't even look the players in the eye after the game. The quietest bus ride ever after losing game seven. At least I thought it was going to be the quietest bus ride ever. And then Hyman gets hurt in the Dallas series in 2025. And given how deep Florida was, that was a Edmonton needed Zach for that series. I mean, the guy's got the most goals of any active. Think about that. You know, you played with Sidney Crosby. He's a brilliant player. But Zach Hyman has the most active goals in a single playoffs of any player currently in the NHL. It was 16. And the Oilers lost him before they played in the final against Florida. But they, you know, I'm sure you watch those series and you realize how close it was. And then, you know, you get the wrong guys get hurt. And things can fall apart on you, and that's kind of what happened a bit against Anaheim. Tell me about your progression and growth and how you've, because you took a big step forward. We're joined by Ryan Shea, the newest signing of the Edmonton Oilers. What part of your game improved the most to make you a full-time NHL player?
11: Yeah, I mean, I think it, for me, it was like one of the biggest things, like I said, was confidence, but I think it was just like, being my versatility. Like I don't really, I'm not a big guy on, I only want to play this side. I only want to play my strong side or whatever. Like, I think it's more of the coaches, whatever the hole in the lineup is, I like to think that I would be able to fill it, whether it's playing my offside, left side, whether it's maybe stepping in on a power play once in a while, due to injuries or whatever the case may be. But I think my versatility and just be able to, I kind of took a role of a PKer the last year and a half. And yeah. I take a lot of pride in that. And that's probably, I think that what separates me a little bit is that just, there's nothing better. And then obviously like the goals and assists will come and they will come in bunches. We know how hockey works, but for me, keeping the puck out of our own net is, I believe that's my number one job. And there's nothing better than having a good PK, especially against a good power plays throughout the league. And trying to get the ice tilted any other way so the forwards can go to work.
0: Well, just to put things in perspective, Ryan, in the Oilers playoff run in 23-24, Edmonton was a combined minus one when they were shorthanded throughout the entire course of the playoffs. They only gave up four goals against when they were shorthanded, and they scored three shorties. So yeah, that kind of, now against Anaheim, the Oilers were only 8-for-16 killing penalties, and it cost them the series. So you're going to be a big part of that. I know you were just a few minutes behind Parker Witherspoon, who got moved out yesterday in terms of time on ice in the PK. So that's a great part of it. One of the things I'm told you do really well is you're excellent on zone exit. How much of that is transporting the puck, skating it out, and how much of it is your ability to transition the puck by moving it out?
11: Yeah, I think it's just, I have the ability to do both, but I just think making the first available pass is probably my strong suit. I'm not afraid to use my backhand, not afraid to go through the middle. And when you got good support from the forwards, the number one thing for a D is to give it to them. And especially on this team, when you have the most elite type of, I would say, forwards around, is you want to give it to them as quick as possible. And some games it's going to be boring where you're just making 10-foot passes, but you're breaking the puck out. And some games you're going to have to take a hit, maybe slip one middle on your backhand, and it looks a little bit more sexy. But either way, I would like to think that's probably my strong suit, and I'm excited to show it in Edmonton.
0: Ryan, it's funny because Connor and Leon, for me, the one game they always got up for it's two games a year, but they, because of the immense respect they had for Sid and for Evgeny Malkin, those two guys brought it. And the last couple of years, Pittsburgh won games. I mean, you won during the 24-25 season in Pittsburgh, and then this past year you won in Edmonton, and we had that weird game where Jari and Skinner had been traded each other, and Leon picked up his 1,000th point with Stu and goal there. That was a weird dynamic, wasn't there, that night in goal, where Jari has gone from your room to the Edmonton room, and Skinner's gone from the Oilers' crease to Pittsburgh's crease, and Leon scores in the first period, and the bench comes off. You don't see that often, do you?
11: No, I don't. I feel like with playing with those legends in Pittsburgh, they pretty much had a milestone every other game. And then some games when they're not lined up to get one, I feel like every team we played almost got a milestone against us too. So, that whole dynamic was kind of crazy. Obviously, Stu was new to the team. He has a bunch of respect for the guys in Edmonton. So you could see that when Leon got his his milestone. So, it's just, that's the caliber of players I feel like we're dealing with here. And it's honestly, it's great to even be on the ice and being able to be a part of those type of situations.
0: Yeah, you got to be able to skate, because if you're not a 6'3", 6'4" D man, you got to be able to wheel around the ice. Kind of a specific question here. I've had the conversation with Mike Babcock. We did an extended interview with him and talked a bit about the tactics, and he wants to take time and space away from offensive players in the defensive zone, and look no further than Carolina, who maybe play the best man-to-man defense in the league. Florida's really good at it as well. Ironically enough, when Vegas beat the Oilers in 23 and won the Cup under Bruce Cassidy, they played as good a zone D as is. I think Babs kind of plays, well, you know, a bit of a hybrid, but do you have a preference, or is it just a byproduct? Whatever it is, you got to play it well.
11: Yeah, no, I think it's just whatever it is, you play it well. I mean, I think this benefits the both. I definitely think zone D is, I guess it gets everyone on the same page, because if one person's not doing their job, then you're in trouble.
0: Right.
11: And man-on-man is obviously, you see how conditioned some of those guys are, whether it's Florida or Carolina, they're all over the place, they're in your face. But I think you can get a mixture of both of that, and especially against these high-end offensive guys, you want to take their time away quick, and you want to close on them quick. And I think, obviously, I'm not the biggest guy. I'm not going to be running people over, but I like to think that I'm physical in the corners, physical out front, and I think one of my best attributes is how I defend with my stick. So, however, some people do it. Some people, obviously, people are different, but I think we're all on the same page in the D zone, and it's going to translate to a lot of ozone.
0: Ryan, congratulations on the deal. Welcome to oil country. That's a very exciting day. I think that there were low expectations for a lot of the fans, because we weren't sure what was going to happen with Darnell, who was a very good Oilers player for a number of years. But I can tell you that fans here are pretty excited, and they're looking forward to seeing you play. Thank you for joining us on Oilers Now.
11: Yeah, thank you. Thank you for having us. See you soon.
0: Yep, you bet. That is Ryan Shea. It is 5:28 in oil country. Again, you can text us at any time. Your thoughts, 780-451-8800. Anything in the last 12 minutes during the interview come across the wire there, young gun?
1: We have our first offer sheet, Bob. The New Jersey Devils are offer sheeting Utah Mammoth forward Barrett Hayton 1 year at $4.45 million. If Utah doesn't match, they'll receive a second-round pick as compensation.
0: Yeah, I don't see Utah matching that between you, me, and the fence post. Barrett Hayton, by the way, went fifth overall in the 2018 draft, five picks before Evan Bouchard. And one of the owners of the OHL, who I got to know over the years, pulled me aside after the draft and said, "You guys just stole Bouchard. He's going to be way better than the 10th overall pick." Just for you know what's in giggles, pull up who went fifth and who went sixth in that draft year. You'll be finding some very interesting things out. We're going to take a break. We're going to replay a bit of our interview with Devin Levi, a bit of our interview with Stan Bowman. Get to your texts as well. You're listening to Oilers Now.
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0: All right, all right, all right. It's 5:32 in Oil Country. We just had Ryan Shea on. In about 3 minutes' time, we are going to hear from Devin Levi and play a snippet of our Kevin. I wanted to get to Sparky Kev on a text. He says, Bob, Matthew Joseph drives me nuts. I'm glad he's with us now, from Sparky Kev. We'll see in that regard. Elliot Friedman reporting 1 year at $1 million. Makes sense for what would be a fourth-line right-wing energy player that kills some penalties. Now, he killed under 45 seconds per game last year, but has had some time playing before with DJ Smith, who I think will be heading up the penalty kill. You can try the Southwestern pizza tonight with Chipotle Mayo at Royal Pizza, topped off with ground beef, Italian sausage, green and banana peppers, starting at just $17.95. 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We're going to play part of our interview with Edmonton Oilers General Manager Stan Bowman. This comes in. Bob, I think we need Giroux. He'd be a top six guy. That would be a dream. A top six guy should come after accruing cap space until the trade deadline. Get a big-time guy. Well, you might. That might be the play here. I don't know if they're going to get Giroux done. Giroux's never played in the West. He's played for Philadelphia, Florida, and Ottawa. He's an Ottawa guy. I've always liked him. He's ultra-competitive, great in the face-off circle, but not sure that is ultimately going to happen. So we'll wait and see that is taking place. By the way, what's the legacy for Darnell Nurse in Edmonton, Aiden? What do you think?
1: I think he was a hard-nosed mid-pair defenseman that had a lot of promise, and he reached that in a certain level. Obviously, the contract that he was given wasn't exactly, you know, what he was worth, but I think he should be remembered as a guy that, you know, gave everything he had to the city, and he created a lot of good memories for young Oilers fans like me when he came in.
0: Hard competitive player. But the price point, very difficult to live up if you're not on the first unit power play. It's that simple. That's like with Bouchard. I mean, I remember talking about Bouchard with numbers, and people are like, oh, there's no way you can pay him. I'm going to go back to this. One of the smartest guys I know, Wood Guy, was not happy when Draisaitl got the eight-year extension, $8.5 million. Well, Leon kicked the snot out of that deal. He crushed that deal, right? And Wood Guy's a smart dude, okay? Last year, we got criticism when Bouchard was signed for $10.5 million, and then he led all NHL defensemen in scoring despite the fact that he had a crappy start to the season. Got smoked in the playoffs, tried to battle his way through it, and was Canada's by far best defense. Was not on the ice for an even strength goal against at the World Championships before he got elbowed in the head by Ryan Lindgren. I'm going to look forward to when Seattle comes to Edmonton, by the way, Ryan Lindgren. 5:35. So the Oilers' first move today was to acquire Devon Levi. They gave up a third-round draft choice in 2028 and got back a seventh-round pick and got the rights to Devon Levi. Expect him on the NHL team. Again, with Tristan Jarry, and I still expect Edmonton to sign another veteran goaltender sort of in around the $2 to $2.5 million range, so that we'll keep our ears and eyes open for that. But here's a quick snippet of our conversation with Devon Levi. Devon, you're on with Bob and Cam and Brendan. How you doing?
20: I'm doing well. Doing well. How about you guys?
0: Well, we're doing good. We heard this. Did you hear your name out there over the last week to 10 days?
20: I did. Yeah, I did.
0: How much of it is just the simple math that you're going to need to clear waivers next year? And, you know, there's organizations out there that were likely to be claiming you on waivers.
20: Yeah, that was a big part of it. Obviously, the goalie situation in Buffalo needed a little bit of work. We have four guys on one wave. So I was just sitting patient, just working on my summer training and just waiting to see what's happening. And honestly, I'm super, super happy with the outcome of everything.
0: Where do you think you've made the biggest improvement of a goaltender since starting your pro career?
20: Yeah, I mean, going into Buffalo, playing in the NHL as a 21-year-old kid, I think everything that I've been through in that organization, I'm coming out a 24-year-old man, and I feel more mature and ready to go and help this Edmonton Oilers team to go all the way this year. So it's super exciting. It feels like the right time for me, and I just can't wait to get things started.
21: How's the last couple of years gone for you, Devon? At the American League level, like, how much were you able to improve, to change your game over these last couple of seasons?
20: Oh, I mean, it was tremendous. Like, I played like 55 games last year. Got so much time to work on my craft and just like improve every single day. And you know, my American League experience, I wouldn't trade it for the world. It was truly it truly helped build who I am today. It was extremely fun. You know, obviously made some great friends and had so much fun playing. But the person that I come out of the Buffalo Sabres organization, I'm truly grateful for the time I spent there. It wasn't easy. Lots filled with adversity, but that adversity was amazing for me. It was the best thing that could have happened to prepare me for what's to come.
0: Brendan?
22: Yeah, Devon, I'm just curious how you would describe yourself as a goaltender. You know, some of those attributes that you talk about having improved on, maybe not the biggest guy in between the pipes, but how do you get through these games?
20: Yeah, I would consider myself an athletic goalie. I read the play really well. I rely on my instincts and my reads. I compete out there. In the past few years, I've learned how to play a more well-rounded, consistent game, more controlled, being able to be more efficient, and rely more on my intelligence, on my reads. That I would say is the biggest improvement, just being a little bit more patient. You know, the American League is amazing for that, because the chaos of the American League really helped me kind of round my game and be able to be patient and calm in the midst of a lot of chaos.
0: You know, Devon, from my perspective, and I've had a lot of conversations with Edmonton-based agent Jerry Johansson about Sebastian Cosa. It was Cosa, it was you, and it was Mikey DiPietro. And I believe that none of those three players were going to clear through waivers. Boston moved Corpusello out. DiPietro is now their backup to Swayman. Cosa got traded for late first to Utah, signed a two-year deal at $2 million. And there's you know, DiPietro is a mid-sized goaltender. Obviously, Cosa is a huge goalie. And you're, with all due respect, you're a smaller goaltender. And there's an old saying in hockey, big players have to prove they can't play. Small guys have to prove they can. They got to have a bit of a chip on your shoulder. And you've got to rely on your athleticism more, don't you? Because you can't play the position the same way a 6'5", 6'6", 6'7" goaltender can play.
20: I do believe the game is changing. You are seeing a lot more smaller goalies have success.
0: Awesome.
20: You got Jet Greaves, you got Saros, you got Dustin Wolf, you got DiPietro, who is like, we're all these goalies, we're all the same height. I'm 6 foot, he's 6 foot. A lot of these guys are having tremendous years, and the game is so much more intellectual. The puck moves so much faster. As a goalie, you got to be able to fill the net. It's not enough to just stand there and get hit. Guys are able to put the puck where they want, so to understand, to be able to position yourself properly, read where the puck's going, and fill space, that's goaltending for you, and that's what I love to do. I think that it's a super intellectual game, more than people realize, I have so much fun being out there and just, you know, reading plays, and it gives me success the way that I play. So it's cool. It's cool to see a little shift, and a lot of other goalies having success too.
0: Yeah, Devin, I played with a guy named Guy Gadowski. He's the head coach at Penn State. He was my center, and I can tell you that my expertise in goaltending was skating back after our goalie had given up the third rebound and went into the net and saying, you got to have that one too. That was the kind of guy I was as a teammate, so just having some fun with you there. That's a great response. I love it, because I'm with you. It's clear that the game is different, that blockers now are less relevant in goal, and it is more about athletes. So what's the plan for here? I mean, boom, you're traded to Edmonton. You know that Tristan Jarry's here. But for you, what's the plan? Like, have you thought ahead to where are you training right now on a daily basis? And, hopefully we see you here out in late August, and certainly in time for the captain skates.
20: Yeah, so, for me, I mean, the landscape the past, like, few weeks has been, up in the air. I've been told by Buffalo that, we're going to call you back on July 2nd if nothing's happened. But obviously we need to make a move here with our four guys on one ways. So for me, I'm picturing myself playing in the NHL, hosting a Stanley Cup at the end of the year, but I don't know what crest I have on my jersey. So now to be able to see it with an Edmonton Oilers logo on me, being on an unbelievable team with some of the best players, a team that is like in the running, and it just feels like a great fit. I'm super excited. I'm going to contribute everything I got to helping the team get there.
0: Devin, there you go. That is Devin Levi, one of the newest members of the Edmonton Oilers. And yes, I think we're going to see another. I've thought this from the moment they made the trade, that the Oilers are going to sign another veteran goalie. I don't think it's going to be Connor Ingram. But you can maybe connect some dots with some guys that, or Matthew Joseph, he played before for DJ Smith. Maybe there's a goalie out there that played a lot for Mike Babcock. Who knows? You can text us on the app. That might make sense. I don't know. We'll have to see. Wild Bill has texted us to say, great day for the Oilers front office so far. As for top six forwards, what about DeBrusk, Robertson, or Giroux? And as for a third goalie, Anderson or Talbot would put a bow on a tremendous offseason for the Oilers and leave some cap space for future adjustments. Finish this off, Stan. Don't come up short. Well, I think they're going to get a goalie. I don't know if they're going to get a top six forward at this time. Okay? But I think they're going to get a goaler here. We're going to take a timeout. It's 5:43, and you're listening to Free Agent Frenzy for Friesen Brothers on Oilers Now.
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0: Well, you're listening, that's for sure. I always appreciate that. You can text us on the Ashley Fine Floors text line, 780-451-8800. Bob, yesterday I was the caller who talked about the Oilers not being proactive. This is the most analytically driven, logically thought out thing I've seen in a long time. Levi is a great bet, but they need to get Claude Giroux or sell the farm on to Brinkett. A text comes in on the Ashley Fine Floors text line. Well, the man that is a part of many of these moves, we caught up with him roughly 2 hours ago. This is before the team officially announced the Kasperi Kapanen re-signing, but here's our sit-down with Stan Bowman. All right, first of all, Darnell Nurse was a very good player for this team for a long time, and in the end, he chose a great spot for himself ultimately, but he also assisted the Edmonton Oilers in the process. I think that's a fair assessment, don't you?
25: Yes, I agree. I think this is it's a bittersweet time when you have to, say goodbye to such an important part of this team for so many years, going back to when he was drafted, a true class act and an ultimate competitor, great teammate, great person. He's active in the community. He does everything. So I think, that's difficult when you have to make those decisions, but sometimes business decisions need to be made. And I think for where we were with our team and with the salary cap, this was an important move for us. So we were thrilled when everything came together earlier today and we were able to put this whole deal together.
0: And obviously part of the deal is that in the end, the organization didn't have to retain any money. Let's get to the two players you got back in the trade. What can you tell us about Shakir Makabadoulin?
25: He's a big left shot defenseman who spent more of his time playing right defense this year. So we like that flexibility in his game. He's got a big shot. He's been strong on the penalty kill. I think that's something that we're going to look for him to help us with this year. There's no question our penalty kill was a weakness for our team. We have to be better in that area. And I think getting players that have that skill set, he's got the long reach. He's got that mentality to be able to be strong on the penalty kill. So I think that's good. I think he's got, more to his game than he's just kind of growing into his game. He's been in the NHL now for a bit and, kind of his best years are ahead of him. So I'm excited about what he can bring to our group. Having a size on the back end is never a bad thing. With that reach and that ability to play both sides, I think it gives our coaches a lot of flexibility. And then the prospect we got is a defenseman named Zach Sharp. Zach's a player I've followed for many years. He grew up in Chicago, and you know, I've seen him since he was probably 13 years old. He's a bit of a late bloomer. And, you know, I've watched him play a lot of hockey, and I was really impressed this year when we were tracking Owen Michaels, and I was going to watch Owen. Every time I would go to the game, I would, you know, Zach would stand out. He's an elite skater. He's grown recently, so he's like 6'2" now, about 195 pounds. Great skater. He's an offensive player, carries the puck. So I think his best years are ahead of him. Like, he's maybe a little behind the curve, but you watch where he is now going into his junior year at Western Michigan. We have one of our prospects going there next year, Tommy Lafreniere, that, you know, I think there's a lot of upside to his game as well.
0: Why did you guys specifically target Shea, and was he a priority for you guys for a while?
25: He was, yeah. He had an excellent season, and ironically enough, he's another player I know well. I drafted him in Chicago, but it shows you how much we kind of missed on the mark there. We didn't sign him. He was a college player out of Northeastern, but another late bloomer. I think, you know, he didn't really have everything together in his game when he graduated from college, but now look where he is. He's finally found himself in the NHL. He had a couple of really good years in the American League, and then he broke through a season ago, and now this most recent year, he was excellent in Pittsburgh. I think his combination of puck skill, being able to supplement offense with his playmaking and passing. He had a pretty good year making some good offensive plays in the zone, getting off the point. He's got mobility. He's comfortable handling the puck. He can carry the puck. His penalty killing was elite this year. So we expect him to play a big role here. So I think you're right. We traded away a very good player in Darnell, who eats up a lot of minutes. But we added two defensemen that we think are going to be a big part of our team next year. So I think all in all, we were able to do that, plus get some cap space in the process and add a prospect. So, you know, I was very pleased with how the day went for us today.
0: All right, Devin Levi, and there were rumors as far back as Wednesday last week in Buffalo that the Sabres were shopping them, hoping to get a second. You saw Sebastian Cosa go for a first, which, frankly, I didn't think Detroit was going to get. It's a pick flip. You give up a third, get back a seventh, you get Levi. A little bit undersized, super athletic. Size is less important now in goal than ever before, isn't it, Stan?
25: Yeah, you look, I guess in the past it was UC Saros who was the calling card goalie. But, you know, Dustin Wolf has been excellent in Calgary. We get a chance to see him quite a bit, and he's a smaller goalie that's thriving. So I think that at the end of the day, you got to find a way to stop the puck, whether you're 6'7" or 6 feet, doesn't matter. He's ultra competitive. We've been following his progress closely. Obviously, goal is a position of importance, and we've spent a lot of time watching his progress this past year. You know, he had three consecutive strong seasons in the American League, and when you're able to do that, that usually signals that you're ready for that next step. So we believe in him. We think he's going to be taking that next step with us next year, and very excited to have him as part of our team now.
0: Realistically, we're joined by Stan Bowman, the general manager of the Edmonton Oilers. Stan, realistically, what are we looking at cap space left here off the top of your head?
25: We have some guys to sign. We've got to sign a couple RFAs still. So, you know, it's tough to sort of prognosticate that. But we have cap space. I think we're not capped out like we've been in previous years. Now, whether we choose to spend it all in the next day or two, or we might just, you know, go into the year with some cap room finally. And I think having some flexibility to be able to pivot mid-season when players become available, I think is an overlooked thing for our group here. That's a valuable asset for us. So we're certainly going to have additional conversations, and we've been doing that, you know, throughout the day since we've made our last signing and announcement. We're still talking. You know, I came out of the room here to do this interview, but we're going to go back in there and see what else we have. So it's possible we can add some other signings, but you know, I would say we're not looking to just use up all our cap space today. I would be comfortable if we went into the year with a good chunk of change.
0: All right, so that interview took place 3:45 to 3:55. It's 5:55 in Oil Country. Since that interview, the Oilers signed Kasperi Kapanen, 1 year deal, $2.6 million. Elliot Friedman reporting with Matthew Joseph, $1 million times 1 year. That has not been posted by the Oilers yet. And it's my belief that Edmonton is in on a goaltender as well, a veteran goaltender and a decent one, to say the least. That is where we are going to wrap things up at this time. I'd like to thank the young gun, Aiden Ganim, here with me every step of the way. Nice long extended shift today. It's not often, Aiden, that you're on the air for 7 out of 8 hours. So
1: I love it, Bob. I love it.
0: Well, you know what? It's probably not going to happen next year. For what it's worth, I don't see us being having this sort of situation in play. I think that hopefully, you know, the team takes a big step forward. And one thing we got to do tomorrow, we got to go open line, and I want to hear from the fans as to what they think, because I think the way the day started, the way the day ended, and again, it's still not done. Nudge, nudge, wink, wink. I think it's been very interesting, and I think that the perception of the body of work for some people out there has maybe changed a little bit. What do we got coming up at 6 o'clock?
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0: Best of Inside Sports. We'll be back tomorrow. Tomorrow's show is fluid from 4 to 6, but you will be a part of it. We will open up the phone line and go interactive. I'd like to thank everybody that contributed over the last, since 10 o'clock this morning, and that includes Brendan Escott, Cam Moon, Aiden Gammon, Eamon Hashem, Jeff Walker, Jack Michaels, Brian Lawton, Al May, and John Shannon. Again, Oilers Now back at you. 4 to 6 tomorrow with a live news show. Up next, the best of Inside Sports after 880 news, weather, traffic.
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14: 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From the National Newsroom of the Canadian Press, I'm Naira Ahmed. Prime Minister Mark Carney is wishing everyone a happy Canada Day. In a video message, Carney says at this decisive moment, Canadians are once again turning our conviction into action.
15: Choosing to build big with Canadian workers, Canadian materials, Canadian values. Choosing Canadian produce. Rediscovering our country from the Cabot Trail to the Columbia Icefield, from the Bay of Fundy to the Northern Lights. Small acts of solidarity repeated millions of times. Proving that, together, we can give ourselves far more than anyone can take away.
14: He says Canada was founded on the great conviction that we are strongest when we're united. He was in Ottawa this morning to mark Canada Day celebrations, but thunderstorms shut down festivities this afternoon. And now Carney's planned speech in Edmonton has been canceled due to weather conditions preventing his plane from taking off. Most of Ontario and Quebec are under a severe thunderstorm or heat warnings, with temperatures reaching the mid